But we also want to remember our Father. He is the greatest Father of all. Happy Father's Day to him as well. Today, as we honor fathers, let us give that thanks to God. He never leaves us. He never forsakes us. Faithfully, he guides his children through every season of life. God has never waited on someone to become old to use them. He called young David to face a giant, young Jeremiah to speak to nations, and young Daniel and the Hebrew children to stand against an entire kingdom. God has always looked for young hearts willing to stand for him. Too many young people today are told the Bible is boring, outdated, or irrelevant. But the Bible is filled with battles, real courage, real miracles, real purpose, and the greatest truth ever spoken. This is not a dead book. It's a living word of God. The enemy wants us distracted, confused, and spiritually asleep. God wants young people strong in his word, full of purpose, bold in truth, and unashamed of the name of Jesus. You see that in our schools today, where you see a lot of youth that are not raised up. They are ashamed to be part of God's world, and that is not what we want. One young person truly on fire, God can change an entire generation with that. Many people think they are too young, too inexperienced to be used by God, or that serving God is something you do later in life. But when you open the Word of God, you find something very different. God has always called young people to stand for truth in difficult times. We are going to pick it up in Jeremiah. We're going to go to chapter 1, verse 4, if you'd like to turn there with me. Here, Judah was in spiritual trouble. The nation was drifting away from God. Confusion, corruption, deception, it was everywhere. And what did God do? He called a young man. Jeremiah in the Hebrew tongue means whom Yah raised up. I like to say whom God launches forth. Because even before Jeremiah was formed in his mother's womb, God had already chosen him. That leaves no doubt about where life truly comes from. We come from Father himself. Jeremiah was known by God before he was born, just as all souls are known by him. God had a purpose for Jeremiah before he ever entered this world. And the truth should remind us that God knows his children and has plans for our lives and our children's lives. So as we begin this study, we always ask Jesus to open our eyes and open our ears today. This is the call of Jeremiah. He was about 21 years old when God called him into this ministry. He was young, full of life, full of energy, full of zeal, full of truth. This is a youthful book, powerful, bold, and alive. It reminds us that God does not wait for old age. He calls the young, launches them forth, and works through willing hearts that will stand for him. Jeremiah 1:4, and it reads, "Then the word of the Lord came unto me, saying," this is marking the beginning of Jeremiah's first prophecy. Imagine that, a young man around 21 years old, the very word of God comes directly to him. It shows that God can call whomever he chooses, regardless of age. When God speaks, it changes a life forever. And from this moment forward, Jeremiah would be launched forth to stand boldly for the truth. It is what we want for our children. We want to raise them up to where they stand boldly for the truth. Verse 5. "Before I formed thee in thy belly, I knew thee." This is where we go back to God knew us in that first earth age. "And before thou camest forth out of the womb, I sanctified thee, and I ordained thee a prophet unto the nations." Before Jeremiah was even born, God knew him and set him apart. He was chosen to carry God's truth, not only to Judah, but to many people.
Though young, Jeremiah was called to boldly proclaim God's word. God can use our youth in a powerful way. Verse 6. Then said I, Ah, Lord, God, behold, I cannot speak, for I am a child. What's Jeremiah's first response? It's fear, doubt. You can see that in your youth, in your children. He felt too young and unqualified to serve God. Many young people feel that same way today. But God is not looking for perfection. He is looking for willing hearts. That's all you have to give him, is a willing heart. Verse 7. But the Lord said unto me, Say not, I am a child, for thou shalt go to all that I shall send thee, and whatsoever I command thee, thou shalt speak. God would not let Jeremiah use his youth as an excuse. He called him. He set him apart. He promised to guide his words. When God calls someone, he also gives them the strength and that boldness to carry out that work. You have him behind you. You have him carrying you. You have no worries. Verse 8, Be not afraid of their faces, for I am with thee to deliver thee, saith the Lord. God's telling Jeremiah, don't fear the people or be intimidated by their looks. They might reject the message because of their rebellion, but Jeremiah was not to let them shake him. He was bringing forth that word of God. When God is with you, you do not have to fear what others think. If God has called you to stand for the truth, when you and God together are always a majority, that's a strong statement. When you have God, you are the majority. No matter whether it's you by yourself or a whole congregation. Verse 9. Then the Lord put forth his hands and touched my mouth. And the Lord said unto me, Behold, I have put my words in thy mouth. This was the touch of God. The presence of that Holy Spirit giving Jeremiah the ability to speak truth. God was showing him, you will not speak your own words, but mine. How many times do we see that through the Bible where he speaks through us? Verse 10. See, I have this day set thee over the nations and over the kingdoms to root out and to pull down and to destroy and to throw down, to build and to plant. Think about that. A young man, 21 years old, God places him over nations and kingdoms through the power of his word. God was raising up Jeremiah to restore his people and bring truth back to his house. But before you can build and plant truth, sometimes false teachings and deception must be rooted out and torn down. Teaching truth will not always make you popular, especially when it goes against the traditions of men. But God told Jeremiah not to fear, because truth will always prevail. When you stand on God's word, you're never standing alone. God is with those who boldly teach truth. And we will boldly teach truth in this church. We will only do that whether they like it or not. That is what's coming out of here. Verse 11. Moreover, the word of the Lord came unto me, saying, Jeremiah, what seest thou? And I said, I see a rod of an almond tree. This rod represents authority and correction. The almond tree symbolizes one that awakens early. God was showing Jeremiah that even as a young man, he was called to spiritually alert and serve as a watchman for others. At a young age, you can be a watchman for God. God wants those young people to awaken to his truth, recognize deception, and stand firmly on that word. His truth corrects error and clears away the traditions of men. So his word will shine clearly.
Verse 12. Then said the Lord unto me, Thou hast well seen, for I will hasten my word to perform it. God's telling Jeremiah, you have seen correctly, and I'm going to bring my word. Jeremiah, though still young, he's being prepared. God stands for the early watchmen and the servants of truth. God prepares those he calls. If you seek him and stay in his word, the Holy Spirit will guide and strengthen you. He will never fail these willing to serve him. We want to raise that youth to serve him, and it will make their lives so much easier. Yes, you might be looked down upon for it, but I promise you, God's blessings outweigh anything that man can throw at us on this earth. Verse 13. And the word of the Lord came unto me the second time, saying, What seest thou? And I said, I see a seething pot, and the face thereof is toward the north. The seething pot symbolizes trouble and judgment coming from the north. God was showing Jeremiah that part of his calling was to warn God's people of that coming deception and danger. As a young servant of God, he would need the courage to stand boldly and speak for God. And with that God behind us, we can boldly preach this word and give the warnings and teach against the traditions of men. Verse 14. Then the Lord saith unto me, Out of the north an evil shall break forth upon all inhabitants of the land. God's warning again. Deception and trouble would come from that north. Though young Jeremiah was called to be a watchman and boldly warn God's people, God can use you to recognize the deception, stand for truth, and faithfully proclaim his word. 15. For lo, I will call all the families of the kingdoms of the north, saith the Lord, and they shall come, and they shall set every one his throne at the entering of the gates of Jerusalem, and against all the walls thereof round about, and against all the cities of Judah. God warned that enemies would come. He has throughout the Bible. From the north against Judah and Jerusalem. Yet, in the midst of this trouble, he raised up a young prophet named Jeremiah to boldly proclaim that truth. This reminds us that God calls you to stand for him. Speak his word and remain faithful, even when facing great opposition. Verse 16, And I will utter my judgments against them, touching all their wickedness, who have forsaken me and have burned incense unto other gods and worshiped the works of their own hands. God's judgment came because the people turned from him and followed false gods. We see that today. Yet even in troubled times, God raised up Jeremiah to stand for that truth. The lesson for you today is simple. Stay in God's word, stand boldly for that truth, and trust that God can use and point others back to him. You teach your youth, and then they can teach other youth. Friends that ask questions, that lean, is so important to guide as many as we can to God. Verse 17. Thou therefore gird up thy loins and arise, and speak unto them all that I commanded thee. Be not dismayed at their faces, lest I confound thee before them. God's saying, stand up, boldly speak his word without fear. He was not to be discouraged by rejection or opposition. The same is true for youth today. Stand for God's truth, trust him completely, and remember that he strengthens those who are willing to serve him. Verse 18. For behold, I have made thee this day a defensed city and an iron pillar and brazen walls against the whole land, against the kings of Judah, against the princes thereof,
against the priests thereof, and against the people of the land. God's strengthening young Jeremiah to stand firm, no matter what comes against him. Notice how many times the word against is used. Against the land, against kings, against princes, against priests, and against the people. That's five. What is five? It's grace. Yet even though many stood against Jeremiah, God had made him like a defensed city, an iron pillar, and a brazen wall. Ain't that a great thought, that you can protect your children, your youth, that God can strengthen them that way? You need him in their lives. 19. And they shall fight against thee, but they shall not prevail against thee. For I am with thee, saith the Lord, to deliver thee. The word against is used again here, making seven times in this chapter. Seven, what is that? It's spiritual completeness. Though everyone seemed to stand against Jeremiah, they would not prevail, because God himself was with him. The lesson for the youth is simple. If you stand for God and his truth, there may be opposition, but there's no need for fear. God promises to be with you, strengthen you, and deliver you. Faith is trusting him no matter what challenges come. And believe me, our youth face challenges every day, especially in this day and time. There will be challenges. And if you put God in their life, they will not be facing those challenges alone. The world desperately needs young people who will stand for that truth, know God's word, and not be ashamed of him. Never believe you are too young for God. If God can raise up Jeremiah in a troubled generation, he can raise up youth today to shine his light in a dark world. Youth can make a difference in God's work. God's word says in 1 Epistles to Timothy 4:12, Paul told Timothy, let no man despise thy youth. God's looking for young people who will stand for the truth and set an example in faith, love, and purity. Youth is not a weakness when God is leading your life. Even today, God calls young hearts to rise up and to follow him. Let us see how God can use youth in a powerful way. So if you would, turn with me to Timothy 4. We're going to pick it up with verse 6. Timothy was very young, likely around 13 years old when Paul first came through, and he met him, along with his mother Eunice and grandmother Lois. Years later, Paul returned. Timothy had grown into a mature young man, strong in faith. So when Paul writes this pastoral letter to Timothy, he's teaching him how a church should function, how believers should conduct themselves, and how sound doctrine should guide the body of Christ. That is why this letter is both doctrinal and pastoral, filled with wisdom, instructions showing Christians how to live, serve, and work together within the body of itself. So we're going to 1 Timothy 4, and picking it up with 6, and that reads, if thou put the brethren in remembrance of these things, thou shalt be a good minister of Jesus Christ, nourished up in the words of faith and of good doctrine, whereunto thou hast attained. Paul's teaching that a good servant of Christ is nourished by faith and sound doctrine. For youth today, God's word provides wisdom, courage, and direction. When young people stay grounded in this scripture, they become a light and an example for others to follow. We want that light. We want that example in our schools, all the way up through college. And as we all know, college can really derail some of our youth. Verse 8. For boldly exercise profiteth little, but godliness is profitable unto all things, having promise of that life that now is, and of that
which is to come. Paul's not saying physical exercise is worthless. It profits the flesh body for a time through strength and discipline, but godliness profits in all things, both in this life and your eternal life. Physical training strengthens the body for a season, but spiritual training strengthens the inner man forever. Verse 9. This is a faithful saying and worthy of all exception. In other words, this is truth. You can fully trust, confidently receive. Paul just taught about godliness and living for God is dependable, lasting, and worthy for everyone to embrace. Who is that? Everyone to embrace. Verse 10. For therefore we both labor and suffer reproach, because we trust in the living God, who is the Savior of all men, especially of those that believe. Young people stand for God. There will be challenges, but like Paul told Timothy, we keep going because our trust is in the living God. He promises are real and they are eternal. Verse 11. These things command and teach. He's telling Timothy to boldly teach God's truth. Youth today, the lesson is simple. Study God's word, live by it. Seek him daily. Though none of us are perfect, God blesses those who hunger for truth. When young people stand on his word, God can use them in a mighty way. This next verse is why we came here. Verse 12. Let no man despise thy youth, but be thou an example of the believers in word, in conversation, in charity, in speech, in spirit, in faith, and in purity. Timothy, again, around here is likely 20 or 21 years old when Paul wrote to him. Paul told him not to let anyone despise his youth. Instead, he was to be an example. Timothy was prepared because he had been taught God's word from a young age by his mother, and later by Paul. His strength was not in his age, but in his faith and knowledge of God's word. Don't let your age define you. Let your faith, character, and understanding of God's word speak for you. True leadership comes from walking with God and rightly handling his truth. Verse 13. Till I come, give attendance to reading, to exhortation, and to doctrine. Stay focused. Keep the teaching pure. Give attendance to reading God's word. Study it diligently and share it openly. Exhortation means encouraging, correcting, and helping apply God's truth in their lives. Paul also emphasizes doctrine, saying, staying grounded in the true teachings of the Lord Jesus Christ, not the traditions and the opinions of men. It's hard to stay away from that because the majority of the world go by traditions of men. Just teach the word, guide them in that, and they'll be just fine. 14. Neglect not the gift that is in thee, which was given thee by prophecy with the laying on of their hands of the presbytery. God gives each person unique gifts. Timothy was told not to neglect his gift from God. The same is true for all of us, our youth included. Use these gifts God has placed within you. Develop them and let him use you to serve others, bringing glory to his name. 15. Meditate upon these things. Give thyself wholly to them, that thy profiting may appear to all. What Paul's saying here is fully devote himself to God's word. Meditate on it deeply. The idea of meditate
You always heard Arnold say this, is like a cow chewing its cud, and it'll bring it up, bring it up. You want to do that in your brain. If you get stuck on something, just meditate on it. Just think about it, and God will provide that answer for you. You do not want to let others think for you. Study God's word for yourself. 16. Take heed unto thyself and unto the doctrine. Continue in them, for in doing this thou shalt both save thyself and them that hear thee. Stay grounded in God's truth and continually faithfully in that doctrine. By doing so, you would strengthen your walk with God, but also help lead others to salvation through the teaching of the word. That example that we talked about. Be that example that people see. They're like, wow, look at them. They live a very blessed life. I wonder what they do. I want to be like that. That example. You stay in God's word and the blessings will flow. And you will that Shekinah glory will just glow around you and people will follow that. Be that example. Many young people face fears, they face pressures, anxieties, and uncertainty. Joshua faced a daunting future, yet God repeatedly told him, be strong and be good courage. That same message applies today. God does not call people to live in fear, but to trust him and stand boldly in that word. When the word says fear, God says, be courageous. When the world says you are alone, what does God say? I will never leave thee, nor forsake thee. Remember this. God is not looking for perfect young people. He is looking for willing hearts that will trust him, stand strong, walk forward in faith. So if you would please turn with me to Joshua. We're going to chapter 1, verse 1, please. This is where God is commissioning Joshua. And verse 1 reads, now after the death of Moses, the servant of the Lord, it came to pass that the Lord spake unto Joshua, the son of Nun, Moses' minister, saying, Moses, this great leader of Israel, had died. And now the responsibility was being placed upon Joshua, a young servant who faithfully followed and learned under Moses. The phrase Moses' minister means Joshua was his servant, helper, and his student. He had spent years learning, growing, and preparing for this moment. Verse 2. Moses, my servant, is dead. Now therefore arise, go over this Jordan, thou and all this people, unto the land which I do give to them, and even to the children of Israel. God's calling Joshua to rise up, lead Israel into that promised land. Joshua had seen the land before and trusted God's promise. While others allowed fear and doubt to keep them from moving forward, because of unbelief, Israel wandered for 40 years in that wilderness. Remember, fear keeps people wandering, but faith moves them into God's promises. God told Joshua to arise, get up, step forward, and trust him. Verse 3. Every place that the sole of your foot shall tread upon, that have I given unto you, as I said unto Moses. He's reassuring Joshua that the land already belonged to his people, promised. In other words, God had already prepared the way. They simply had to trust him enough to move forward in faith. It's a strong lesson for our young and our youth, and even us today, to trust in God to move one foot in front of the other in troubled times. God has plans, he has purpose and direction. He's preparing his children. You cannot let that fear and that anxiety keep you standing still. You will just stand there in circles.
and never move forward if you just live inside that anxiety and fear. Verse 4. From the wilderness and this Lebanon, even unto the great river, the river Euphrates, all the land of the Hittites, and unto the great sea, toward the going down of the sun, shall be your coast. This is describing the size of the land God promised Israel, stretching from the wilderness to Lebanon, from the Euphrates all the way to the great sea in the west. He'd already set that land aside for his people long before they possessed it. 5. There shall not any man be able to stand before thee all the days of thy life. As I was with Moses, so I will be with thee. I will not fail thee nor forsake thee. This is one of the Bible's greatest promises of encouragement. God told Joshua, as I was with Moses, so will I be with thee. I will not fail thee nor forsake thee. Though Joshua faced pressures and those fears and uncertainty, God promised to stay with him. God promises to stay with all of us. We should all cherish in that. Verse 6. Be strong and be of good courage, for unto this people shalt thou divide for an inheritance the land which I swear unto the fathers to give them. Be strong and be courageous. Through facing great responsibility and uncertainty, Joshua reminded that God was with him. The same is true for us today. There will be pressures and those fears, but real courage comes from trusting God that he will have our backs. And he will have our backs. Faith moves us forward. 7. Only be thou strong and very courageous, that thou mayest observe to do according to all the law, which Moses my servant commanded thee. How much of the law? All of the law. Turn not from it to the right hand or to the left, that thou mayest prosper withsoever thou goest. This has great meaning for our people today. God told Joshua to be strong and courageous and not turn from his word. In other words, stay grounded, God's truth, and don't be pulled around by the pressures and the opinions of the world. Stay grounded in God. It is so important for all of us, our youth going through school, through college, on up. Stay grounded. Verse 8. This book of the law shall not depart out of thy mouth, but thou shalt meditate therein day and night, that thou mayest observe to do according to all that is written therein. For then thou shalt make thy way prosperous, and then thou shalt have good success. It's what we all look for, good success. How do we get that? God's word. Keep it in your mind. Keep it in your heart. Meditate on it. Apply it to your daily life. The world constantly pushes confusion and pressure. But when you stay in God's word and follow his ways, you learn to deal wisely. True success does not come from the world's wisdom, but from walking with our Father and trusting his direction. Verse 9, have not I commanded thee? Be strong and of good courage, be not afraid, neither be thou dismayed, for the Lord thy God is with thee, whithersoever thou goest. This is just a great encouragement. The Lord was with him wherever he went. The Lord is with us wherever we go. Courage is not the absence of fear. It is knowing God with you through it all. Having God behind us, you can feel it
when you bring God into your life, you can feel him carry through these troubles and the troubles of your kids. And as fathers, as mothers, it is hard to watch some of the challenges our kids face in life. Bullying, different things at school. Just know, you guide them up in God, he will be behind them and help them. Today's lesson shows that God does not wait until someone is older. In Luke chapter 2, Jesus, at only 12 years old, amazed the teachers with his understanding and showed a desire to be about his father's business. That should encourage every young person. Youth is not a limitation. He's looking for young hearts willing to seek that truth, grow in his word, and stand boldly for him. So today, in closing, if you would turn with me to Luke chapter 2, we're going to pick it up with verse 41, please. This is the boy Jesus in the temple. This is an amazing story. Luke 2:41 reads, "Now his parents went to Jerusalem every year at the feast of the Passover. Even as a young boy, Jesus was being prepared for his father's work. It was amazing that this lad who went to the Passover would one day become our Passover lamb, giving his life for our salvation. This shows that God begins working in our lives early. He does not wait until we are older to be used. Just as Jesus was growing in wisdom and purpose, God can use you today to learn his word, serve him, and do his work." 42. "And when he was 12 years old, they went up to Jerusalem after the custom of the feast." Jesus was only 12 years old, yet he was already faithfully participating in the worship of God's people. Even at the young age, he was learning, growing, and preparing for the work his father had called him to do. 12 years old. You're never too young to grow in God's word. God can begin shaping your faith, character, and purpose long before you reach adulthood. Jesus' example shows that young people have a place in God's plan and can be used by him in powerful ways. 43. "And when they had fulfilled the days as they returned, the child Jesus tarried behind in Jerusalem, and Joseph and his mother knew not of it." Jesus remained in Jerusalem, and Joseph and Mary, they didn't even realize it at the time. This tells you how much they trusted him. He was a reasonable and obedient and trouble-free young man. Jesus' character in his youth prepared him for the ministry he would later fulfill. Young people today should strive to be kind of person others can trust, allowing God to work through them for his purpose. That trust is such a strong thing to build up in your children as well. Verse 44. "But they, supposing him to have been in the company, went a day's journey, and they sought him among the kinsfolk and acquaintance." They were just kind of looking around. They began to look for him, where he was. Verse 45. "When they found him not, they turned back again to Jerusalem, seeking him." They were worried. They were concerned. Naturally, as a mother would be, that her child was not there, she started looking. It was probably a little panic. We've all felt that. Part of being that father and that mother, you get that panic when you turn around in a crowd and they've kind of disappeared on you. 46. "And it came to pass that after 3 days, they found him in the temple, sitting in the midst of the doctors, both hearing them and asking them questions." Jesus, only at 12 years old, sitting in the temple among the teachers of the law,
listening and asking questions. Imagine the surprise of the scholars as they saw this young boy so interested in God's word and so eager to learn. Age does not limit a person's desire to know God. Jesus set the example by seeking, understanding, and spending time in his Father's house. Young people should never think they are too young to study God's word. Ask those questions and grow in wisdom. God can use a young person who has a hunger for his truth. And I know you guys all have had, children can ask the most amazing questions, and the understanding after they get the answer is definitely just a gift from God. It is an amazing thing. 47. And all that heard him were astonished at the understanding and answers. Basically, everyone who heard Jesus was astonished to the understanding of those answers. Even at 12 years old, his knowledge of God's word was far beyond anyone had expected. The religious leaders were amazed, not realizing that they were sitting among them was the very word of God. Young people should never underestimate what God can do through their life. Devote yourself to learning and living his truth. 48. And when they saw him, they were amazed. And his mother said unto him, Son, why hast thou thus dealt with us? Behold, thy father and I have sought thee sorrowing. This verse is setting the stage for the first recorded words of Jesus in Scripture. Even as a young boy, he understood his divine purpose and was committed to his heavenly Father. It's his powerful reminder that God can place purpose, understanding, and direction in the hearts of young people long before they reach that adulthood stage. 49. And he said unto them, How is it that ye sought me? Wist ye not that I must be about my Father's business? Jesus not speaking of Joseph, but of his heavenly Father, Almighty God. Even at that young age, he understood who he was and the purpose for which he had been sent. Jesus was focused on his Father's work. Where would you expect to find him? In his Father's house, learning, teaching, and growing in God's word. This shows again that God uses young people in mighty ways. When their hearts are set on him, Jesus' example teaches youth to make God's business their business, putting his word and his purpose first in their lives. Verse 50. And they understood not the saying which he spake unto them. At the moment, Mary and Joseph did not fully understand what Jesus meant when he spoke of being about his Father's business. Naturally, that would be difficult for them to grasp. But in time, they would come to understand exactly who he was and the purpose of which he had been sent. Verse 51. And he went down with them and came to Nazareth and was subject unto them, but his mother kept all these sayings in her heart. Jesus had great wisdom and understood his divine purpose. Yet he still honored his parents and was subject unto them. Young people can learn that serving God and growing in his word goes hand in hand with respect, humility, and obedience. Those three things. Teach them in your child's life, and you will raise up such a great human being. 52. And Jesus increased in wisdom and stature and in favor with God and man. This gives us a beautiful picture of the growth of Jesus in his youth. He grew physically in stature, mentally in wisdom, spiritually in his relationship with his Father, and socially in favor with those around him. That's a great pattern for young people
not just growing older, growing wiser. Jesus set the perfect example by learning, maturing, preparing himself for the work that lay ahead. It's a powerful reminder. God wants young people to grow in wisdom, character, and faith. When you stay in his word and walk with him, you can grow in favor with both God and man, just as Jesus did. And this will help balance their lives inside friendships, their relationship with God. It just is what we want for our youth. So young people, never forget this. God's word is not boring. It's not outdated or powerless. It is living truth that gives strength, purpose, wisdom, and direction to your life. God called young people like Joshua, David, Jeremiah, and Timothy to stand boldly for him. He still calls young people today. Do not fear pressure or the world pull you away from God. Stay in his word. Trust his promises. Walk courageously. When you put God first, he will guide your path. Let's go to his throne. Heavenly Father, we thank you for your word and for the young people that you've placed in our lives. Thank you for this service, giving our youth strength, courage, and wisdom, and boldness to stand for you. In a world full of pressure and fear, place that hunger in their hearts for your truth. Guide their steps. Remind them that you are always with them. Let them grow strong in faith and excited about your word. As always, we ask that you reach down, protect our military men and women in harm's way. We ask this in Jesus' precious name. Amen.

Antichrist in Jerusalem claiming to be Jesus, and you're in Judea, flee to the mountain. We, the elect, will be delivered up, and the Holy Spirit will speak through us, but let all that take course in due time. We'll leave it at that. Curtis in California. Does God bring curses on people, or does the person create their own curses? Well, people can often cause trouble or problems by their own actions. But yes, God curses and God blesses. You can read about it in Leviticus 26, Deuteronomy chapter 28. And what determines whether you get blessings or cursings from God? It's if you do things His way. If you do things His way, you receive His blessings. If you walk contrary to Him, He will walk contrary to you, and curses are what you receive. In Leviticus 26, He gives the example there, the Father does, that if you do things God's way, your military, five of you, will put 100 to flight. 100 of you shall put 10,000 to flight. That's when you're receiving God's blessings. Later in Leviticus 26, He says, but if you're not doing things My way, the sound of a rustling leaf will cause you to flee in fear, in other words. Henry in Texas, does God have a wife? Yes, it probably would surprise most that the Lord spread His skirt over Jerusalem. Ezekiel chapter 16, verse 8. And that's a Hebraism, a figure of speech, meaning to marry. When a man spread his skirt over a woman in God's eyes, they were married. But and it states there in Ezekiel 16 that Jerusalem had an unclean birth. Why? Because Jebusites, the heathen Canaanite tribe, started Jerusalem. But then it would probably surprise most of you even more to learn that the Lord is also divorced. Make a note of Jeremiah chapter 3, verse 8, where it states that God issued a bill of divorcement to backsliding Israel. Robert in Georgia. Where is it in the Bible about the fallen angels? Well, we went into that considerably in our first question on this program today in the question section. Genesis chapter 6, where they're called the sons of God, just as the angels are called the sons of God in Job chapter 1, verse 6. Jude in the New Testament, chapter 1, verse 6, also discusses the fallen angels. It tells you where they are now. They're in chain, reserved in chains of darkness unto judgment. Brenda in West Virginia, if you are still alive when Christ returns, will we all instantly die? Well, your flesh dies, but your spirit does not. 1 Corinthians chapter 15, verse 52 describes what happens at the last trump, the seventh trump. The corruptible must take on the incorruptible. The flesh is corruptible. The spirit is incorruptible, the point. Zechariah chapter 14, verse 12 also, and the following verses also describe what happens to the flesh bodies when Jesus returns at the seventh trump. Also, 1 Corinthians 15:50 tells us that flesh and blood cannot enter the kingdom of God. So the flesh has to die before you can enter the kingdom. Maddie in Georgia, what happens when someone commits suicide? Well, they meet a father whose child has just been killed. And I don't know about you, but I would imagine that that would be an angry father indeed. Angry, why? Because his child has just been killed. Sarah in Pennsylvania, which John was Jesus' favorite one?
the one, the disciple whom Jesus loved, I think is what Sarah means. There are a few Johns. I don't know which is which. Thank you for your teaching of our Father's word. Love to you, your family, and staff. And thank you for remembering the staff. We have a very few group of dedicated employees and volunteers who accomplish a lot of work for the Father here at the chapel. I appreciate you remembering them. John, whom Jesus loved, or the disciple whom Jesus loved, was the Apostle John. He was the son of Zebedee and Salome, his mother. He was the brother to another of the apostles, that being James. Angela in California, does the Bible say you go straight to hell for suicide? No one goes straight to hell. Everyone goes to heaven, but you need to understand that there are two sides to the gulf. Leviticus chapter 16, if you have an Apocrypha, 2 Esdras chapter 7, verse 77, and the following verses describe what it's like on the wrong side of the gulf. And again, though, I'll tell you that someone who commits suicide, the first thing they're going to see, I would think, would be a very angry father. Candace in Nevada, how long did each course last? Example, the course of Abiah with Zechariah in Luke chapter 1, verse 5. There were 24 courses of the priest. They served from Sabbath to Sabbath, 1 week. They rotated through the 24 courses, and then they started over with the first course through the 24th course again. That took care of 48 weeks of the year. All of the priests and Levites served on the three major ingatherings, the Passover and the corresponding Feast of Unleavened Bread, the Feast of Weeks, now called Pentecost, and the Feast of Tabernacles. Leon in Georgia, what are righteous acts and good works? Well, helping someone in need.

0: to stand behind. I can't read the writing here, and I'm out of time anyway. I'll work on that, who that is, before we come back, but we'll do your question first up in the next lecture. I am out of time. I want you all to know that I do love you a great deal. Why? Because you enjoy studying God's Word in depth. And you know what? It makes your Father's day when he looks down and he sees you seeking information from him and how to be pleasing to him in the letter that he wrote to you, the Bible. We are brought to you by your tithes and offerings. If we've helped you, help us keep coming to you and to reach out to others of our brothers and sisters who are lost in this world of darkness. There is one thing that's most important, beloved, and it's this. You stay in his word every day. Every day in your Father's word is a good day, even with trouble. Do you know why? It's because Jesus is the living word.
1: 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We invite you to join us for the next in-depth Bible study each weekday at the same time. Thank you for watching today's program, and God bless you.

This has been a long time I've been promising a children's book. This is a book that will help a parent teach their child exactly what God's Word states. Now, this was done by a very good friend and student of this chapel. We have given it, if you would, a binder whereby if there is a page that you feel is too far advanced for your children, then by all means you should remove that particular page. It is done in a material that is even washable, and it takes you step by step into instructing a child what does God's Word say. And I think you will find it extremely helpful. It is item number 4414.

0: Welcome to the Shepherd's Chapel Network Family Bible Study Hour with Pastor Arnold Murray. Wisdom is understanding God's Word. Pastor Murray's unique teaching approach brings God's Word alive with meaning as he takes you on a chapter-by-chapter, verse-by-verse study of God's letter to you, the Bible. And now, here is Dennis Murray.
1: Good day to you. God bless you. Welcome to Shepherd's Chapel. Welcome to this Family Bible Study Hour. Ready to get back into this beautiful book of Psalms. We're going to pick it up today, Psalm 25, verse 8 today. And a little recap maybe in order. Psalm 25, an acrostic psalm. The contrast that we're going to see in this is the worthiness or faithfulness, probably a better word, of our Heavenly Father, and the unfaithfulness of worshipers. That includes all of us who worship Him. We all fall short at times. But the acrostic, we began the psalm with a double aleph, pointing to the fact and that the significance of that being that man was looking up to God. When we get to verses 18 and 19, we'll have a double resh, which is an R in the Hebrew alphabet, and we'll see there the significance being God looking down from heaven at man, or worshipers, if you will. And we're going to see more and more the subject being developed as we conclude this Psalm 25 is forgiveness, something that all of us should be very concerned about. So with that word of wisdom, let's ask that word of wisdom in Yeshua's precious name. Father, we ask you to open eyes, open ears this day. Psalm 25, verse 8, and it reads, "Good and upright is the Lord. Therefore will he teach sinners in the way." He wants those who are eager to learn. And that's why many of you are so special to your Heavenly Father. You take time, you make time every day to get into your Father's Word and to learn from His Word. And note this, that He teaches sinners in the way. And I think, unfortunately, all too often, some Christians get holier than thou. And they think that we're not supposed to, you know, grace the presence of sinners with our appearance or their appearance. And, you know, that's what part of our job as Christians is to go to our brothers and sisters. They may be sinners, all right, but they're still God's children. They're still our brothers and sisters. And if you can help them, you know, that makes, you know, it's written in the New Testament, the angels in heaven rejoice when one of God's children returns to Him. And if you can be a part in that, boy, think how much that's going to add to your white robe when God starts counting up righteous acts. But unfortunately, I couldn't help but think about Luke chapter 18, verse 10 and the following verses. We have there the publican and the sinner, and they both went into the church together. And the publican was praying to himself, "Oh, thank you, Lord, that I am not a sinner like the rest of these people here that are here. I am not an extortioner. I'm not an adulterer. I fast twice a week. I tithe on everything that I have. And just thank you, Lord, that I'm not like one of these sinners." But then the sinner wouldn't even lift his eyes up to heaven. He was so humble and humiliated himself, if you will, before the Lord. And he beat his chest and prayed, "Lord, please forgive me. And I know I'm not worthy, but please forgive me." And it goes on to say there that if you exalt yourself, prepare to be abased. That means to be brought down. But if you humble yourself, prepare to be exalted. Another scripture came to my mind concerning holier than thou. You'll find it in Isaiah chapter 65. And you know what God thinks of those that are holier than thou? He compares them to someone who blows smoke in his nose. Have you ever had a good whiff of smoke in your nose? Go outside where there's a grass fire going or a house fire going. It makes your eyes run. It hurts. And it hurts God for someone to be holier than thou. There in Isaiah 65, he throws the holier and thous right in the boat with those who eat swine's flesh. Verse 9, the meek, or the patient, if you will he guide in judgment in the law, and the meek will he teach his way. And judgment, of course, we learn from his word how to be vindicated. That means, you know, yeah, we all mess up. David certainly wasn't perfect, but he knew how to be vindicated, and that was to ask his father for forgiveness. Of course, David lived under the law. We have an advantage to David is that we live in the dispensation, or the period of time, if you will, of grace. And all we have to do is go to our Father with a repentant heart and ask for forgiveness. But, you know, we learn in his word what's right and what's wrong. And as we mature as Christians, we want to do what is right. That becomes a priority in our life, to do what is right. And what is wrong really goes against our grain if we're mature Christians. We know it's against God's word as well. But he will teach the patient his way. And that is God's will. 2 Peter chapter 3, verse 9, that it states there that God is long-suffering. That means he's patient and not willing that any of his children should perish, but that all should come to repentance. And again, we're going to see forgiveness being developed as our subject as we finish Psalm 25. Verse 10, all the paths of the Lord are mercy and truth. They're faithful, in other words, unto such, or those who keep his covenant and his testimonies. And of course, his covenant is like a contract. And of course, the contract that David was under the dispensation of the law, the covenant or the contract changed with the crucifixion of Christ. We just covered in Psalm 22 in our last lecture or the lecture before. But that covenant changed, but his testimonies are true. Verse 11, and I mentioned, I believe, at the beginning of Psalm 25 that the fact that there's one Hebrew letter that is omitted, the kalp, or equivalent to the K in the English alphabet, but it makes 11 central to the Psalm 25. In other words, there's 10 verses before, there's 10 verses after, and the thing about, well, let's cover 11 and then we'll talk about it. 11, the center or central verse of Psalm 25, for thy name's sake, O Lord, pardon mine iniquity, for it is great. And again, forgiveness coming to the forefront. But verse 11, linking the repentance with the suffering of Christ on the cross in Psalm 22. And how do we obtain or seek forgiveness? Well, we go to him in prayer and ask that. The price has been paid. Now the asking for forgiveness is up to each and every one of us. Again, David wasn't perfect, but neither are we. Don't forget to ask for forgiveness of your shortcomings, and do it often. Verse 12, what man is he that feareth the Lord? I know many of you fear, or better probably revere, the Lord. Him shall he teach in the way that he shall choose. And of this word choose, you could translate it as to require, but you know, that knowledge that we gain from the reverence of the Lord, Proverbs chapter 1, verse 7, the beginning of knowledge is the fear, and better translated, reverence of the Lord. But fools despise instruction. We talked in an earlier verses about those who are patient and meek, that God will teach them. But fools despise instruction. We'll be talking about them in Psalm 26, verse 13. His soul shall dwell at ease, and his seed shall inherit the earth. These are those who revere the Lord. And to dwell at ease, it could be translated to dwell in prosperity, if you will. One scholar likened it to, I like the way he put it, I should quote his name, but I can't recall it at the moment, but the scholar put it that it's like when you're traveling away from home, and you could stop at an inn that, you know, one of these very inexpensive roadside, highway-side inns that barely has anything more than a bed in it, or you could stay at a hotel that has all the amenities that you could possibly want. And that he likens this word to dwell at ease to being the, if you were able to stay at the more expensive hotel with all the amenities. But, you know, the meek, as Christ would say in the Beatitudes in Matthew chapter 5, verse 5. And here it says, his seed shall inherit the earth. Who is it that inherits the earth? The meek, or the humble, if you will. Those who humble themselves, and then God exalts them. Verse 14. The secret of the Lord is with them that fear him, again to revere him, and he will show them his covenant. He will show them his promises. And, you know, if you don't know God's word well enough that you're even familiar with his promises, that's part of his covenant is where I'm pulling from in that verse, you can't claim those promises. So, and this verse also, the secret of the Lord. That word secret is really a special word. I like to think of it as like a hidden counsel, if you will. You know, when we were studying the acrostics, and I shared with you that it's almost like God gave us a little something, a little nugget of information that he rewards those who are willing to get in there and dig in his word to root it out, such as Paul teaches in the New Testament concerning the mystery of God. It probably wouldn't surprise most of you as how very, very few people understand that there are three earth ages and three heaven ages mentioned in God's word. And, you know, Paul made the point that if you don't understand that, you're never going to understand the mysteries of God's word. But God shares those with those who are humble and who show an interest in his word. And, you know, and if you ever feel like, gosh, you know, his word is so complicated, it's not, beloved. You know, if you get into his word, you know, be patient with yourself. Sometimes that's the hardest thing to be patient with, is ourselves. And be patient with yourself. Give yourself time. But most of all, don't ever forget this. It's written in James chapter 1, I think it's verse 4 or 5. If any of you lacks wisdom or knowledge of God's word, ask God, and he'll give it to you abundantly. So don't ever forget those important parts of studying his word. You have to ask. You have to be humble. You have to be patient. But your Father loves you, and he wants you to understand his word. But you have to go about it his way. Verse 15. Mine eyes are ever toward the Lord, for he shall pluck my feet out of the net. And more than once did the Lord pluck David's feet out of a net of entrapment when he was on the run from Saul in his early years, when he was on the run from Absalom, his son, own son, who tried to steal the throne from him. David had a tough life, and on more than one occasion, the Lord delivered David from adversity. We'll be covering a lot of that in Psalm 27. And here we come to Psalm 16, those of you that, excuse me, verse 15 of Psalm 25, those of you with companion Bibles, you'll have the letter Pei in the Hebrew language, and that's part of this acrostic as well. Turn thee unto me, Again, we see forgiveness becoming our central theme. And have mercy upon me, Lord, for I am desolate and afflicted. This word desolate could be isolated, if you will. And many times David was isolated in his life. And you know, I know many of you feel isolated. I know that because we receive hundreds of letters a week, thousands of letters a week, of which hundreds of them are people who say, can you tell me someone that studies with Shepherd's Chapel in the such and such area? And of course, we can't share that information because of confidentiality issues, but I know you're out there, and I know how much it helps my faith and strengthens me when I'm able to fellowship with fellow Christians here at our local church. And I know I empathize with those of you who don't get that from the fellowship with others, and you do feel isolated. But don't ever forget that you're never alone. You're never isolated. That in Hebrews chapter 13, verses 2 and 3, the Lord says, I will never leave you or forsake you. So you might not have one person with you, but you're not alone even in that, because God is with you. Verse 17, the troubles of my heart or my mind are enlarged. O bring thou me out of my distresses, out of my troubles. Now we come to the verses 18 and 19 where we have the double resh, the double R, if you will, in the Hebrew language. And again, the significance of this, the double aleph in verses 1 and 2, we saw the worshiper looking up to God. Now we're going to see God looking down to the worshipers. Verse 18, the resh in the Hebrew alphabet, look upon me, upon mine affliction and my pain, and forgive all my sins. And this, of course, Lord looking down upon me, forgive me of my sins. And I may not be making this real clear on what I'm saying, the resh and the aleph, but in verses 1 and 2, in the manuscripts, the Hebrew language, in other words, both of those verses, the first word begins with A in our English language and aleph in the Hebrew. Verses 18 and 19 here, in the Hebrew language, the first word in both verses begins with the Hebrew alphabet letter R, or resh, as it is in the Hebrew language. Again, 19, also the second resh, or R, consider my enemies. In other words, Lord, look down upon mine enemies or my adversaries, for they are many, and they hate me with cruel hatred. And this cruel is unjust or false. It can even mean violence, if you will. 20. Oh, keep my soul. And this word keep is shamar, a word many of you are familiar with in the Hebrew language. It means to guard or hedge about. Guard my soul and deliver me. Let me not be ashamed, for I put my trust in thee. I put my hope and my confidence in our Heavenly Father. To be ashamed, that word can be translated confused. And each time I see the word ashamed in God's Word, my mind automatically races to 2 Timothy chapter 2, verse 15, where we learn if we study to show ourselves approved unto God, a workman that needeth not be ashamed or confused, rightly dividing the word of truth. The word of truth, of course, God's Word. Study to show yourself approved. God wants to teach you. Verse 21, let integrity and uprightness preserve me, for I wait on thee. This word integrity is, you could think of it as moral innocence. And David, again, knows he's not perfect, but he's asking God, and we should do the same thing if we are trying. We should ask God to let our moral innocence and our uprightness, or you could think of that as righteousness, doing things right, preserve us. And I wait on thee. This word wait is to bind or entwine. Figuratively, it means to hope. 22 to end the Psalm 25, redeem Israel, O God, out of all his troubles, out of all of their adversaries, if you will, all of their enemies. And of course, all Israel will be saved. Written in Romans chapter 11, verse 26. Also in the book of Ezekiel, we have the fact that Israel, the two sticks, the two nations, Judah and Israel, will be joined together, and all Israel will be saved. And of course, after Christ paid the price on the cross, salvation opened up to the nations, the Gentiles, as well as Israel. So that, a beautiful Psalm 25 indeed. Psalm 26, we could think of this as the claims of the righteous. In other words, you have to be a righteous person doing the best you can, let's put it that way, to claim these particular promises found in Psalm 26. And we might consider and do a little self-analysis. How are you doing, friend? Can you claim the promises? Are you doing things right as best you can? Psalm 26, a Psalm of David, verse 1. Judge me, O Lord, for I have walked in mine integrity. Here we have that word again of moral innocence. I have trusted also in the Lord. Therefore, I shall not slide. This word slide in the Hebrew is ma'ad, and it means to waver. And if you're standing on the rock of Jesus Christ, you won't waver. You won't be moved. And I couldn't help but think back, I believe it was Psalm 10:6, where we had the man of the earth, Antichrist, saying, I am not going to be moved. I'm not going to see any adversity. And then in Psalm 16, I believe verse 8 it was, we have the son, the man, Jesus Christ, and he says, I will not be moved. Now, which one do you want to believe? Do you want to believe Satan or Jesus Christ? I think I'm going to stick with Jesus Christ, and I'm going to have my feet standing firmly on that rock, and then I know that rock won't be moved, and if I'm standing on that rock, I'm not going to waver or be moved either. Verse 2, examine me. In other words, look into my heart and mind, O Lord, and prove me. This word prove is a penetrating glance, as though to test. And only your Heavenly Father has that penetrating glance that can look inside of your heart, right into your very emotions, if you will, and your mind. Try my reins. It's the center of your emotions, your feelings, and my heart. And David, again, he knows he's not perfect. He knows he's messed up, but he's going to say, I'm doing the best I can, Lord. I'm going to let my integrity, my moral innocence, and the fact that I'm trying to do what's right be my guide to getting through, to preserve me, if you will, knowing that God has the power and ability to forgive. David, again, not claiming he's perfect, but he's willing to let his record speak for itself, if you will. But he feels like he has been righteous in some things. Of course, he messed up, but guess what? You mess up and I mess up almost every day, no doubt about it. We try to keep that to a minimum, but we still mess up. But we have the right to claim those promises if we're doing the best we can. God stamps that effort that people put forth as good, and come right on in. You're forgiven. Verse 3, For thy loving kindness is before mine eyes, the desire of my eyes better. And I have walked in the truth. And the truth, if you, many unfortunately are held captive in the pulpits today by preachers who teach hellfire and brimstone. They don't teach a God of love, a God of forgiveness, a God of patience. And as Jesus said in John chapter 8, learn the truth, and the truth will set you free. And that's what truth does. Verse 4, I have not sat with the vain persons, neither will I go in with the dissemblers. And we began this lecture by talking about those who are holier than thou. And I came down pretty hard on those who are holier than thou. But now we're talking about a whole different group of people than just sinners, as we covered in verse 8 of Psalm 25. Vain people, many of you think of that as empty, but this word vain means worthless. And in God's eyes, they are worthless. We're talking about people here who simply don't care about God. The biggest percentage of them probably don't even believe in God. They don't have any time for God to study His Word. And guess what? If you don't have any time for God, He has no time for you either. It's only fair. Dissemblers, you could think of as those who plot evil. Verse 5, I have hated the congregation of evildoers and will not sit with the wicked. And again, we should separate ourselves from those who feel this way. Again, it's not anything wrong with going to sinners who have lost their way and trying to bring them back. But if you go to someone and try to talk to them about God's Word and they scoff at God, they scoff at you for your attempt to talk to them, you're casting your pearls before swine. So know the difference of who you might be able to help and who you aren't able to help. And therefore, we gauge our behavior accordingly. Verse 6, I will wash mine hands in innocency. In other words, I'll repent. So will I compass thine altar, O Lord. And I think we're going to see that as we work our way through this that David is not in Jerusalem at this particular time. I believe that Psalm 26, 27, 28, and 29 were all written at a time when David was on the run from his son Absalom. Absalom stole the hearts of the men of Israel. It's written in 2 Samuel, and basically took over the throne. And David and probably 300-400 of his most loyal servants left and went over to the east side of Jordan. And we're going to see some phrases here that indicate that indeed that's what we're talking about here. But David's saying, I want to be near your altar. I want to be near the Lord, in other words. Verse 7, that I may publish with the voice of thanksgiving and tell of all thy wondrous works, including allowing him to come home from exile on the east side of Jordan with an army that was able to defeat Absalom. Verse 8, Lord, I have loved the habitation of thy house and the place where thine honor dwelleth. That, of course, in the tent that was on Mount Zion at this time, where the Ark of the Covenant was. And again, we see in David's expressions here the fact that he is away from Jerusalem and he misses being able to go up to the tabernacle, if you will, and to commune with the Lord there. Verse 9, gather not my soul with sinners, nor my life with bloody men. Bloody men being murderers or those who seek David's blood, in other words. And again, that's the kind of people that we're talking about here, the worthless murderers, etc. Verse 10, in whose hands is mischief or lewdness, and their right hand is full of bribes. And the lords of the land should be upholding justice with their right hands. But rather than justice, their right hands are filled with bribes. And as it's written in the book of, where is it, in Exodus chapter 23, verse 8, they're called gifts there. But those who are in positions of authority and take gifts or bribes, check it out in your Strong's, that's what it means, are worthless as judges. They're not dispensing justice, as it states there in Exodus 23, verse 8 and the following verses, that gifts or bribes blind the eye of witnesses and also change the testimony of witnesses. It's perversion. It's turning things upside down. They try and make what's right wrong and what is wrong right. Verse 11. But as for me, I will walk in mine integrity. Once again, we have that word, my moral innocence. Redeem me and be merciful unto me. And again, that's a promise that only the righteous can ask for. And of course, if you're doing the best you can, you will, if you ask for vindication, you will receive it. And that's the reason David could ask for vindication in verse 1, was because he was doing the very best that he could. Verse 12, my foot standeth in an even place, in the congregations will I bless the Lord. And David, no doubt, at this point in time, hiding in the mountains on the east side of the Jordan. And here he's expressing, I look forward to when my foot once again will be standing on level ground in Jerusalem in the presence of the congregation, and at that time I will bless the Lord. So that's probably a good place to stop for today. Psalm 27, if you ever want to have a psalm that will help you when you're feeling down, that you feel like Satan's just beating you up day in and day out, nothing's going right in your life, I want you to write Psalm 27 down in the front of your Bible or in the back of your Bible, that if you ever need assurance from your Father, or reassurance maybe better said, Psalm 27 is one that you want to read and read often if you're lacking assurance. We'll cover that when we come back in our next lecture. We've got a short message. We'll ask you to listen a moment, won't you please?
0: The Mark of the Beast on CD is our free introductory offer to you. 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You need to know what the Mark of the Beast is. As it's written in Revelation chapter 13, verse 8, many will be deceived. There is no need for you to be deceived. Christ said in Mark 13:23, behold, I have foretold you all things. 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
1: Welcome back. We're glad you could join back with us. Let's have the 800 number, please. 800-643-4645. That number good throughout Puerto Rico, the U.S., and, of course, our good friends to the north in Canada. If you have a biblical question that you'd like to pose to be answered on the program, feel free to call that 800 number and list your question. Please don't ask questions about a specific individual, denomination, or organization by name. We teach God's Word in a positive format. Throwing out negative about others serves no purpose. We simply won't do it. listening by shortwave radio or studying via the internet somewhere around the world that can't use that 800 number, your announcer at the end of the hour will give you our mailing address. Quite all right to mail your questions in, and it's always a pleasure to hear from you around the world. And, you know, we get a report every so often that shows what our international contacts on the internet are, and it might surprise you to know that China consistently comes in number three, the United States first, Canada always second, but China often number three. And but it's interesting to look at that map of the world, and it has colored highlights showing which countries are hitting our website, and very interesting to see. I know we have a lot of military folks around the world by the location of where those some of those spots are lit up, but and we're always with you as you study the Word, and we know that God is always with you as you are in harm's way around the world as well, those of you who are in the military. But we do have these prayer requests, Father. We ask you to, you got a prayer request. We don't need the 800 number. I got up talking about the internet and forgot where I was there. But you don't need a number to call. You don't need an address to mail to if you have a prayer request. Go to your Father in prayer. Ask him to help you understand his word. We talked about being taught by the Lord today, and he's anxious to teach you. He'll teach you in his written word, and he'll also send his Spirit, the Holy Spirit, to teach you when you ask. So go to your Father in prayer often. Ask for his help. He's there for you. And it makes his day when you go to him in love and revering him as we studied today. We do have these prayer requests, Father. We come united as one in the name of your Son, Father. You know the needs of these, many with illnesses, Father. We ask you to touch with that arm of healing if it is your will. Others, Father, with family problems, you know, Father, we ask a special blessing on each of these. Watch over, direct, guide, touch in Jesus' precious name. Amen, and thank you, Father. All right, let's get to some questions. And first up today, I have John in New Jersey. Could the two witnesses in Revelation 11 be the Antichrist and the false prophet? When the dragon is cast to earth, he, the dragon, kills the two witnesses for the purpose of deception. No, the two witnesses in Revelation chapter 11 are very important ingredients, if you will, of accomplishing God's plan. You see, there are, God's elect have a mission to accomplish during that period of time while the Antichrist is here on earth. God's not going to leave them alone, and the two witnesses are integral parts of accomplishing God's plan, and that's who we're talking about in Revelation chapter 11. They're called anointed ones in Zechariah chapter 4, the last verse. And if you take that in the Hebrew, that means it's translated literally sons of oil. But you see, God's election are like the seven-branched candlestick. And then you got the two witnesses who are the supply of the oil. Oil always symbolic of the Holy Spirit and always symbolic of truth. So the two witnesses are going to be right there with the 7,000, feeding them with the Holy Spirit, feeding them with God's truth. They will be slain in the open area, and you know what? We should be rejoicing at that period of time. You know why? Because 3 days later, you mark it, Jesus Christ comes back to earth. The second advent begins, and those who did not worship the Antichrist will be overcomers, and they'll be singing the song of Moses as it's written in Revelation chapter 15, verse 3. Kathleen in Michigan, would you be so kind as to tell me and maybe others what the number 10 means? In biblical numerics, the number 10 is responsibility. 10 is its responsibility and its measurement, if you will, of judgment and reward. you follow, the elect will be tried for 10 days. That's Revelation chapter 2, verse 10 she's referring to. No longer does the number 10 have... will be worshipped 10 days no longer. Question, does the number 10 have significance? And I'd say yes. We said it, 10 stands for responsibility. And if you are one of God's elect, it's important that you be responsible, particularly at that point in time, because when you're called up to witness before the devil himself, the Antichrist, you better be responsible, or that's, you could commit the unforgivable sin, which is to deny the Holy Spirit as he is to speak through you. Mickey from Oklahoma. Passage in Isaiah 64:6 does bother me. I hate to think my best effort is like a filthy rag. I must have missed the point. And yes, you missed the point, because compared to our Heavenly Father's holiness, your best day is but a filthy rag compared to the holiness of God. So you missed the point, and the point is that compared to God's holiness, all of our righteous acts are but filthy rags. Johnny from Alabama, thank goodness for repentance and forgiveness. Johnny from Alabama, and thank you for your kind comments. Well, I guess that's part of it. I was just studying with Shepherd's Chapel, and during the question and answer portion, Pastor Dennis stated that in Revelation, where one-third of the stars fell from heaven means God's children's souls. Well, they didn't fall from heaven. Revelation 7, they were drawn by Satan's tail, the dragon's tail. In other words, in the first earth age, they followed Satan at Satan's rebellion. Your question you followed, does that mean that the souls that comes through this second earth age were the one-third that followed Satan, or all created souls? Well, it's all souls, not just the third, except you have some that will never be born in the flesh. That, of course, the archangels. You have the fallen angels who refuse to be born of woman, and they're reserved in chains of darkness unto judgment, Jude chapter 1, verse 6. But yes, the one-third probably, and I think, don't ask me to document this, this is just an educated guess, but I think the third who followed Satan in the first earth age are going to be here in the second earth age in the fig tree generation, particularly because Antichrist is going to be here that period of time. They followed Satan once. Will they follow him again? The question. You follow, if it means all souls come through this second age, do you believe that some souls that did not follow Satan in the first earth age could be lost or follow him in this earth age? Well, that certainly would be possible. I hope that it doesn't, and we've dedicated our lives here at the chapel to teaching God's word, and hopefully we'll prevent that from happening, or at least keep it to a very minimum. Debbie in Illinois, what date was Jesus Christ born on? And he was born on September 29th, which is the time, the period of the Feast of Tabernacles on the Hebrew calendar. He was conceived on December 25th. And if you're totally lost about what I'm talking about, in Luke chapter 1, if you keep up with everything that's going on there, the course of Abiah, that Zacharias, the father of John the Baptist, was a Levitical priest, and he was serving the course of Abiah. You have to go back to the Chronicles to figure out what course of Abiah. I believe it was the eighth course in the courses of the priest, and it comes around twice a year. And if you understand the course of Abiah and the length of time when Zacharias was told by an angel that he was going to have a son, how long it took him to get home, and he was with his wife Elizabeth, the cousin of Mary, the mother of Jesus, and you figure out that John the Baptist was born 6 months prior to Christ. So again, Christ conceived on December 25th and born on September 29th. Those of you with companion Bibles, you have a very helpful appendix on that subject that will help you take it step by step. Or you can order Pastor Arnold Murray's work called Christmas, which will document also the birth date of Christ. D in Virginia, does the Bible teach that there will be a World War III before the end of this age? And no, there will be no World War III. Pastor Arnold Murray has a work entitled No Nuclear Holocaust, and that's CD 30501, but the Earth is not going to be destroyed by nuclear war. The Earth is going to be rejuvenated by our Heavenly Father, as it's written in Revelation chapter 21, the first five verses. Joe in Texas, what does the Bible say about loaning money to family members? Deuteronomy chapter 23, verses 19 and 20 discuss that subject. If you go by God's law, don't loan to your brother and charge usury. It's okay to loan to your brother, and that doesn't apply just to money. Example, if your brother falls on hard times and doesn't have enough to eat, and you've got more than enough to eat that for you and your household, you loan your brother enough to sustain him and his house. But when it's time for him to pay you back, you don't take more than what you gave him. You take back exactly what you loaned him to begin with. The same thing on money, currency, whatever the currency might be, whatever you loaned him, that's what should be paid back, not the principal and interest on top of that. Goes on to say there in Deuteronomy 23, verse 20, in the following verses, that unto a stranger, that means a foreigner, if you will, of Israel, brother can be a wide term, meaning your fellow Israelites could be included in that. But to a stranger, a foreigner, you can lend on usury. Also in the Bible, it says, neither a borrower or a lender be. Pretty good advice. Sharon in Texas, what is the scripture for the location for judgment begins at the pulpit? We quote 1 Peter chapter 4, verse 17, and it states there that judgment begins at the house of God. And after all, that is where the pulpit is. And in the lesson there is that if you are a man or a woman of the cross, be prepared to be judged first, because that is where judgment begins. And the lesson is that if you're going to teach, if you're going to minister to your brothers and sisters, you do it with a very serious conscience. Do your homework. You study the word to where you know what you're talking about, and that way you don't mislead people. Unfortunately, there are a lot of false teachers out there in this time, but that's written that they would be there too. One of the four hidden dynasties is religion. Maxine in Colorado, where did God come from? In Exodus chapter 3, verse 14, God spoke with Moses and said, now I want you to go back down and you tell Israel such and such, this and that. And Moses thought about that a second, and he said, you know, Lord, who am I supposed to tell them sent me? And the Lord said, I am that I am. And within that, you have where God came from. He always has been. He always will be. He will always be whatever he wants to be. So, and that's hard for some people to get their mind around, the fact that he has been here eternally, and he will be here eternally. Some of you will be with him eternally in the future. Unfortunately, there are some who won't, those who go in the lake of fire, but Satan won't be there. The fallen angels won't be there. They've already been condemned, and thank goodness we don't want them in the eternity. Fred in Ohio, on the two witnesses, Pastor Murray says they are going to be in the streets or arena so they could show the people that they are not going to resurrect, like Christ didn't resurrect or whatever. I don't understand. Boy, do you don't understand. It seems the Antichrist comes back claiming to be Christ. How could he do that if Christ did not resurrect? I don't know what you've been listening to, Fred, but you're way off base. Christ did resurrect. I think what you may be talking about is that they're not going to put the two witnesses in a tomb as they put Christ in the tomb, because some unbelievers teach that Christ did not resurrect, that somebody came and stole him, his body, in the night, and then they disposed of his body. They didn't dispose of his body. He resurrected, as it's written in God's Word. They're going to leave the two witnesses out in the open area so that the same thing that they say happened last time happens this time, that somebody comes and steals the two witnesses' body, and then they say, oh, the two witnesses resurrect.

Guess what, though? They're all going to see the two witnesses rise, and as they rise, they're going to see something else. Praise the Lord. They're going to see Jesus Christ descending down to earth. Praise God. He's coming. Kirk, California, first of all, thank you and your staff for the blessings. Thank you for that. My question is it only Satan that is doomed to hell, or is it also the fallen angels too? And can the fallen angels repent? The answer to that is no. In fact, I just said that a minute ago, that Satan and the fallen angels will go into the lake of fire. Jude 1:6, they're bound in chains of darkness until the judgment. They are going to be loosed for a short period. Revelation chapter 12, verses 7 and the following verses. Michael and his angels war against Satan and his angels. Michael is victorious and casts Satan and his angels down to earth. And that's what Paul was talking about in 2 Corinthians chapter 11, where a woman, or is it 1 Corinthians 11? I may be wrong on that. But a woman is supposed to have a cover over her head because of the angels. They're coming back. They were looking for women the first time in Genesis chapter 6. They're going to be looking for women and men with long hair, as it's written in that scripture I just referred to that Paul told us about. Flora in Illinois, I understand that the elect will be teaching the Word of God to people in heaven, but what do you think they will be doing besides listening to the Word of God? What other role will the people in heaven have? And again, thanks so much for, and God bless. Well, God bless you as well. The elect won't be teaching in heaven. They're going to be teaching right here on earth. You see, Jesus returns to earth, contrary to what many people will have you believe, but Acts chapter 1 documents he's coming back here, even tells us where. The Mount of Olives is where his feet will sit down. That's where he ascended. That's where he will descend. Zechariah chapter 14 also tells us that Christ is coming back here. So the elect will reign with him for 1,000 years here on earth, and they will be teaching there. Revelation chapter 22 verses 1 through 3 tell us that in the eternity that there are two trees. And the two trees, and you got the living water flowing out of the throne, and of course throne is God Almighty and his Lamb, but those leaves, the people come and partake of the leaves once a month. And I believe those leaves for healing, it states there in Revelation chapter 22 verses 1 and 2. I believe those leaves prevent all boredom. And God does not like lazy people. He makes that very clear in the book of Proverbs when he likens a lazy man or person to one who's like someone laying on their bed and they're hinged to the bed. All they can do is flop back and forth. God does not like lazy people. And I can assure you slackness or laziness won't be tolerated in heaven. Everyone's going to have a purpose and be happy with their work. I hope you're happy with your work here on earth. You should be, or you need to find another occupation. Bob in Connecticut. I asked this once before, but it wasn't clear what you answered. Here goes again. How could the lineage from Eve to Mary have remained pure for Christ's birth if Eve was beguiled by Satan? Doesn't that take away the purity of lineage? Please explain clearly. Well, the fact that Satan and Eve had a child, Cain, had nothing to do with the child that Adam and Eve had. Now, had Jesus come through the seed line of the serpent, Satan, in the Garden of Eden, then that would have polluted the seed line. He did not come through that seed line. He came through Adam and Eve. That's why Eve is called the mother of all living in the book of Genesis, because without that umbilical cord to umbilical cord through the time of David all the way down to Christ, none of us would have life. And I'm speaking of something more important than flesh life. I'm speaking of eternal life. So the seed line was

0: We are brought to you by your tithes and offerings. If we've helped you, help us keep coming to you. We want you to do that and to reach out to others as well. But there's one thing that's most important, beloved, that's this. You stay in your Father's Word every day. Every day, and His Word is a good day, even with trouble. Do you know why? It's because Jesus, Yeshua, He is the living Word.
1: 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We invite you to join us for the next in-depth Bible study each weekday at this same time. Thank you for watching today's program, and God bless you.

The Book of Ezekiel. What a fantastic study, this Book of Ezekiel. The Book of Ezekiel that covers, if you would, those vehicles, those circular discs. In the Hebrew, it states very clearly that that whirlwind with the color amber traced back to the Hebrew, highly polished bronze. What an exciting thing that God's Word informs us on all things. Ezekiel, one of my favorite prophets of the Bible, probably more written, not probably, but absolutely more written on what will happen in the millennium age than even the book of Revelation. Ezekiel guiding you through it, what God will expect at the final battle, Armageddon and Hamagog, recorded in this great prophecy. I know you're going to enjoy it, the book of Ezekiel.

Current events of the year of our Lord 2006, and time marches on. What an exciting time to live, you know. I want you to open your Bibles to Luke chapter 21, if you would. This is the chapter that tells exactly what's going to happen to you at the return of the Lord Jesus Christ, but also at the return of the false Messiah. For as Christ ordered him off the earth, he will return, and many will be delivered before him. But how are you warned to observe, to look forward, to be careful, to take note? Our Father never leaves you wanting. He always keeps you informed. Why? He loves you. So Luke chapter 1, let's begin with, if we may, with verse 25 concerning the delivering and the time of the Gentiles must be completed. And then he gives us this warning. This advice, verse 25, Luke 21 reads, "And there shall be signs in the sun, and in the moon, and in the stars, and upon the earth distress of nations with perplexity, the sea and the waves roaring." What a year we've had for that. We've had with an earthquake in the Pacific, 9 on the Richter scale, and a tsunami that killed over 215,000 souls with water, with angry waves. And you know, along our southern coast, from Florida all the way to Texas in the Gulf of Mexico, do you know what those hurricanes that destroyed so much, even the city of New Orleans? It wasn't wind that did it. It was waves. Waves of water, and for miles and miles and miles, with total towns being washed away, such vast destruction that it should grab anyone's attention is that things are not right. And the nations in perplexity, look around the world today with terrorists running wild, blowing up innocent people in trains, buses, cities, schools. In Russia itself, how many, 300 or better children destroyed in their own school. What a time we've had in this world as we observe for the perplexity of the nations and the waves roaring. But what about the signs in the sun and the moon and the stars? Do you know how to look for signs there? Verse 26, "Men's heart failing them for fear and for looking after those things which are coming on the earth, for the powers of heaven shall be shaken." And naturally, when they are shaken, you know what happens. That's when Antichrist appears, for he's jarred out. That's why you want to be on the rock, the real rock. Verse 27, "And then shall they see the Son of Man coming in a cloud with power and great glory." And not until these other things must come to pass, all of his enemies must be made his footstool, before you're going to see him coming. So you got work to do. But how do you look for signs in the heavens? How do they speak to you? Verse 28, "And when these things begin to come to pass, then look up and lift up your heads, for your redemption draweth nigh." I tell you one thing, I don't think in history you've ever seen the waves roar or the perplexity of the nations in the state that they are now in this generation of the fig tree, in which we know from Mark 13, a kin chapter to this Luke 21, this just being a side profile of that, that Christ returns at that time. So you need to be alert and you need to observe. God uses symbology to teach with throughout the great word of God. He, in the beginning, sometimes he would use the rainbow. Many signs from heaven as a sign to you. It means something. Do you know how to read the signs of heaven? Okay. And that's what's important. That's our warning device. That's how God speaks to us. In
observing the sun, the moon, and the stars, and the very nature itself. I'm not saying, do you know what heated that water to almost 90 degrees in the Gulf of Mexico that made Katrina so deadly? It was the sun. The sun heated those waters. That sign came from there. Only that wasn't a sign, that was a reality. So bear with me and separate that is real from symbolism. And metaphorically, we're going to cover some things today, but that's how you read the signs. And it's very important that a normal mind must be able to separate that is actual and that is metaphorical, and still gain the knowledge that God would have you draw from that event. Open your Bibles, if you would, to Psalms. Let's go to the great book of Psalms, Psalms 84. And let's begin to learn from our Father's word, or to remind ourselves, I should say, because we've all covered it. And we're all seasoned Christians, and we know. But let's refresh ourselves in being able to understand our Heavenly Father's word. Psalms 84, I'm going to pick it up with verse 9. Learn how to observe what God instructs you to do. This is a most beautiful prayer. And Korah and his sons guarded the door. They were the doorkeepers. Okay? I'll just mention that in passing as we're starting here. Verse 9 of Psalms 84. Behold, our God, our shield, and look upon the face of thine anointed. This has to do, who is the anointed? Messiah. But it's also God's elect who were anointed in the first earth age as God's set aside ones, as the Zadok, as those that have eyes to see and ears to hear and to know. Well, how did you get chosen? You earned it by serving God at that rebellion. But who is your shield? You've got one. I don't care how much trouble there is in the world. He that controls the whole world is your shield. It's promised. Now, people only fear when they don't realize that, when they can't come to that point of reality that God loves you and he is our shield. And verse 10, for a day in thy courts, that's to say a day in the courts of Almighty God, is better than a thousand. Let's complete the thought in the translation. It would be better to serve one day in the court of God than a thousand courts with the highest position in earthly courts. You know, any of you familiar with earthly courts today, judges and so forth? I had rather be a doorkeeper in the house of my God than to dwell in the tents of wickedness. In other words, than to have the highest job in Satan's wicked courts of today, where judgment rarely is found. And I'm not judging anyone and I'm not calling any numbers, but I'd rather be in God's court there one day, be in his one court, than a thousand high hats today. And that's the way it should be. You should be looking forward to that. You mean to tell you why? You know, but I'll remind you. Because it's eternal. A day in his court is forever. And a day in his court is blessings, not trouble, okay? Verse 11, this is why we came here. For the Lord God is a sun, S-U-N. You are to observe the signs in the sun. Our Lord God is a sun and shield. The Lord will give grace and glory. No good thing will he withhold from them that walk uprightly. O Lord of hosts, blessed is the man that trusteth in thee. So here we see a metaphorical way in the scriptures that God brings the cheering presence of Yah to you metaphorically in the sun. Now again, as I warned you,
Don't go worshiping the sun, okay? It's just a metaphor. What does the sun do? Well, the sun's what warmed that water in the Gulf of Mexico. And that was a reality. When you plant your garden each year, why do you think it grows? There are a number of reasons, you know. You got to have a little water and you got to have the soil. But have you ever tried it without the sun? You know, it bleaches out pretty quick, doesn't it? It doesn't grow without the sun. So metaphorically, you have he that brings joy and perfection. And symbolically speaking, stay with me now. I don't want to create any sun worshipers out of this. Okay? Don't need that. That's heathenistic. You've got to learn to read signs of that is metaphorically put forth by God so that you see and understand his language, his scripture. So what are we saying? God as the sun brings you joy. So when the prophecy is read, the sun turned dark, what does that mean? It means that God withdraws himself from the wicked. And it is a dark day, metaphorically speaking. You got it? It isn't that the sun disappears. That's not going to happen. But in the dark days, it means that God, our sun, withdraws himself to that point that darkness can come upon the earth. And yet at the same time, he reassures you, even at that point of darkness, that he brings you cheer and joy and grace. That's an unmerited favor. Even when you mess up, on repentance, he forgives you and blesses you. And do you know what else it said? He's not going to withhold anything you need to do his work. And, you know, a wise Christian doesn't pray for something that's foolish or a circus. You pray for what you need to do God's work and to be the life you need in the support of Almighty God and his blessings, to be a fruitful servant. And do you know what a servant does? They work. A servant works. A servant produces fruit. And the sun brings forth upon that person the ability to grow and to produce that fruit. While we're in the book of Psalms, turn with me to the 19th Psalm. Let's understand more about how God speaks to us from the heavens. Psalms 19.

Psalms 19 reads, "The heavens declare the glory of God, and the firmament showeth his handiwork." The heavens themselves declare the glory of God. That's the sun, the moon, and the stars. They talk to us. Of course they do. It's written. They don't only talk it, they declare it, and God's glory within it. All you have to do is read. And metaphorically, according to the scripture, understand what's happening around you. Verse 2, "Day unto day uttereth speech." I mean, day after day, it sets forth. It's visible. And the word uttereth even means prophecy. It utters prophecy to you. And night unto night, night after night, it showeth knowledge. I don't know, are you watching? Are you observing? Not without understanding the significance, or that is to say the symbology that your Father utilizes to discuss with you that are chosen, God's elect, those that believe upon him, those believers, how to follow him. Verse 3, "There is no speech nor language where their voice is not heard, or on which their voice is not heard." It's everywhere. It's worldwide. Now, who's doing the talking here? The heavens. Well, we just kind of learned, didn't we, that the sun itself, metaphorically speaking, represents God, our shield. So he talks to you every day, doesn't he? Are you listening? It rains down over the whole earth. Listen carefully, verse 4. "Their line," that's to say their inheritance, "is gone out through all the earth. And their words," what is their word? The word is the law of God. "Their words to the end of the world," in them what? "In them, the heavens, hath he set a tabernacle for the sun." Now don't read over that. What's a tabernacle? A pavilion, a citadel, place of worship. I'm not trying to create any, again, we're speaking metaphorically, okay? And you must understand that so that you can read the signs of Almighty God. He actually sets a tabernacle there, a tent, for the sun, whereby his word can come from the heavens, and you can read it. Verse 5, "Which is as a bridegroom coming out of his chamber, and rejoiceth as a strong man to run a race," getting it all set. When he, the bridegroom, will come, ultimately, the Messiah, which is anointed and blessed through the Father. 6, "His going forth is from the end of the earth," or the end of heaven, "from one end of heaven to the other, and his circuit unto the ends of it. And there is nothing hid from the heat thereof." There's nothing hidden that's in between. Do you understand? God opens everything to you if you will listen, if you will read, if you will serve him. Symbolically speaking, within that sun is the tabernacle. And it's the tabernacle for what? Where we can kind of simplify this down, where it just really flows like honey. You'll find the answer in verse 7. "The law," that's what we're talking about, "the law of the Lord is perfect, converting," that's to say restoring the soul. "The testimony of the Lord is sure, making wise the simple." I mean, making wise in what way? Understanding time. Listen to me very carefully between this verse 4 and 7. In a metaphorical language of Scripture, the sun is the emblematic. It's the emblem
emblematic of the law of God. That's why we can use the sun as a calendar, and it's never wrong. That's why our Passover always falls on the same day, because we go by the solar, the sun, for it is accurate. That's why all prophecies concerning the children of God are given in days, not moons, not months. All prophecies given concerning Satan and his are in darkness, that is to say, with the light withdrawn. And you have the moons, the prophecy. How long was Satan and the Antichrist to reign? 42 months. How long were the witnesses to have? 1,260 days. Solar, deus. So read the signs, but know and understand, metaphorically speaking, that our Father has many messages. Those heavens open up. Do you know something? Verse 7 that we just read through verse 9, six times is the word of God titled, meaning coming from the heavens. Now, many might say, well, are we to worship the heavens? No, where's your Father? He's in heaven. Okay. Well, where would you hear from him? From the heavens, of course. So don't underestimate his ability of communication and in signs to know and to understand that metaphorically, when it a prophecy that when I translated to you, the word uttered means utter prophecies of the end times. That it gives you an understanding if you listen. And metaphorically speaking, any prophecies that says it's a day of darkness, it means that God has withdrawn himself from that wickedness. That's all, okay? Sun didn't go down, nothing miraculously happened that any Christian can know, because the sun will just disappear. That's not what it's talking about. It means the presence of God, his glory. And did you catch when we were in Psalm, that earlier Psalms, it brings cheer, okay, brings joy. His joy is removed from those that can't read the signs of heaven, the stars, the moon, the sun, to absorb the truth concerning the end times. And again, I'll reiterate from verse 7 that we just read through verse 9, the title of God's word is mentioned six times. Now, some of you may have a little trouble, but in the ninth verse, the word true should be translated truth. And that is one of the titles of Almighty God's word. We'll pick it back up again with verse 8. Do you understand? God has set a pavilion. That's a place of learning for you to learn. In the very sun itself, and it was set there for God's law. That means God's way. Everything on time and everything in perfection. Verse 8, another title, the statutes of the Lord are right. You don't have to wonder about it. Rejoice in the heart. The commandment, another title, of the Lord is pure, enlightening the eyes. I don't know. They give you sight. They give you spiritual understanding how to read signs of the end times. 9, the fear of the Lord is clean, enduring forever. And it is. The judgments, another title, of the Lord are true. That is to say, they are the truth and righteous altogether. And so it is. Six times he mentions his own word lodging within that pavilion in the of the sun and the heavens to speak to you, to let you know the method of communication. Oftentimes he utilizes as well as the earth and the events that transpire there as well among the nations, as long as the time of the Gentiles are until they are completed. Verse 10, more to be desired are they than gold. I mean, it's the most precious thing in the world, the truth, enlightenment, to be able to understand the signs of the heavens.
because that was the first verse here in this chapter. The heavens want to talk to you. They rain down the truth. More to be desired are they than gold, yea, than much fine gold, sweeter also than honey in the honeycomb. The very dropping down of truth. Moreover, by them is thy servant warned. You got it? Don't ever forget it. You are warned about the time. You are warned about the season. You are warned by the word of God, by whatever title you wish to call it. And in keeping of them, there is great reward. What does that mean? He's going to reward you. Everything you do will be blessed. That I'm talking about in serving him, okay? That's what true blessings are. You'll be blessed in every effort you make that has his approval and is assisting him. Who can understand his errors? Cleanse thou me from secret faults. He'll always do that. And we, well, brother, that doesn't apply to me. I don't have any. Oh, you something special, ain't you? Well, we'll let you take that up with the Father. 13, keep back thy servants also from presumptuous sins. I would rather translate that arrogant men. Keep me away from arrogant men. Let them not have dominion over me. It ain't going to happen in the first place, okay? Let some arrogant guy come along and try to have something over me and see where it ends him, okay? Then shall I be upright and I shall be innocent from the great transgression. What is the great transgression? The apostasy, the deception of the end times, the great falling away of people being deceived by Antichrist. Keep you from it. The truth will do that. It will not let you be made a fool of. Where does all this come from? The heavens. Who's there? Your Father. And he communicates in many ways. Can you read him? 14. Let the words of my mouth and the meditation of my heart be acceptable in thy sight, O Lord, my strength. This is my rock, my solid rock, and my redeemer. There you have it, one of the greatest psalms in God's word, of how he speaks and how that he made a pavilion for his law right there with the Son that is always precious in perfect time in giving life, which is symbolic of he, our Father. Understand again, it's not our Father, but as our Father, it gives light, it gives warmth, it warms your heart. It gives you knowledge and wisdom. And then does he utilize the stars, the moon, and the sun to guide? Of course he does. That's why we use the metaphor, so that you can read and know and be warned and understand. You know, you might say, let's go and catch another prophecy, okay, and see how much this helps us in understanding the prophecy. If you would, go to the great book of Joel in the Minor Prophets. We would have the great book of Daniel, then we would have Hosea, and then we would have that little snugged in there book, Joel. Joel is the chapter that tells you, my sons and my daughters shall prophesy. My sons and my daughters shall see dreams and visions. My sons and my daughters will do my work. Okay. But let's take it, if we may, chapter 2. Let's pick it up with verse 2 and see if you can read this a little better. And this is the coming of the false army. And you know the beauty? God controls it also, the army of the locust. That's to say Satan's little army. God only allows it. Okay, verse 2 of
of the, well, let's take one, okay? Blow ye the trumpet in Zion, and sound an alarm in my holy mountain. Let all the inhabitants of the land tremble, for the day of the Lord cometh, for it is nigh at hand. And so it is. A day of darkness and of gloominess, a day of clouds and a thick darkness. As the morning spread upon the mountains, a great people and a strong, there hath not been ever the like, neither shall be any more after it, even to the years of many generations. God allows Satan to put forth an army when he appears here on earth. Why? To test you out. You have power over them. You don't have to worry. God is your shield. But people that are unlearned will be sucked in by this. But day of darkness, again, what did that mean? Why? Let's skip on to verse 10. The earth, you understand the verses between there apply to that bad army coming against us. The earth shall quake before them, the heavens shall tremble, the sun and the moon shall be dark, and the stars shall withdraw their shining. In other words, God is going to withdraw from the people with no understanding. And they're going to find out what dark can really be, because they're going to be listening to the apostasy and the apostate, deceived world that will have an end. That is to say, Satan's time. So there you have the understanding and the metaphor of the sun turning dark. Doesn't mean it quits. It means God withdraws from those people. Not you. Because he has promised you what? What has he promised you in the New Testament? Hebrews chapter 13, I will never leave thee, nor will I forsake thee. And he promised you that again. I will never withhold anything from you in that 84th Psalm. So you want to listen to your Father and communicate. But it's going to be kind of sad for those that don't believe. And hey, do you know what's really sad about this? There are many people that are consider themselves to be good churchgoers. They're really pew potatoes. They've sit there on those pews and haven't studied the Word to communicate with our Father. And the apostasy might grab them in. Might. We don't judge. But let's continue on. Verse 11. And the Lord shall utter his voice before his army, for his camp is very great. For he is strong that executeth his word, for the day of the Lord is great and very terrible, and who can abide it? I can answer that for you. You can. Okay. Why? Because he has communicated with you. Don't fear. I'm not going to withhold anything from you. That's the peace, your power, your authority to do God's work. But boy, those that are unlearned, those that you have tried to lead and wouldn't listen, pray for them. They're going to need it. Okay. Because it's going to be a strong leading in an opposite direction, and many will believe. But you listen to your Father. Therefore, also now, saith the Lord, turn ye even to me with all your heart, and with fasting and with weeping and with mourning. It's not going to be happy to see our relatives and friends misled, my friends. And rend your heart, that's your mind, and not your garments. And turn unto the Lord your God, for he is gracious and merciful, slow to anger, and of great kindness, and repenteth him of the evil. He won't let the evil come on you if you will repent and be with him, study his word, be in his truth. 14, who knoweth if he will return and repent and leave a blessing behind him, even a meat offering and a drink offering unto the Lord your God? He will. He promises it. You can count on it. What are you supposed to do? I don't know. Do you believe the word? What does it say? 15, blow the trumpet in Zion. Sanctify a fast and call a solemn assembly. That means a day of restraint. I mean, you teach God's word truth as you see truth, and don't you let anyone fall in the way of that. God has certainly blessed us that our old trumpet is several feet across, and it goes around the world, and we blow it, we sound it, and he brings forth the blessings, and I love him for that.
What does it? His word. His hand. He withholds nothing. That we are blessed because he is blessed. Because children are saved. Hearts are redeemed. The word, as we read in that 19th Psalm, converts. That is to say, it brings them back into the fold. They're that sheep that went astray. And you touched them with his word to where they came home to their father, and he loves them. Gather the people, sanctify the congregation, assemble the elders, gather the children and those that suck the breast. Let the bridegroom go forth of his chamber and the bride out of her closet. Let the priests, the ministers of the Lord, weep between the porch and the altar, and let them say, spare thy people, O Lord, and give not thine heritage to reproach, that the heathen should rule over them. Wherefore should they say among the people, where is their God? Well, we've got to put a stop to this people of you people using God's name. That's what the heathen say today. We've got to remove Christ's word. We've got to remove all God's law. You know, if they only knew that God built a pavilion around the sun and put his law there, the Ten Commandments, how would they like to try to remove that? Okay. Metaphorically speaking, of course, but I say that and utilize it to show how phony they are. How little, like little bitty ants running around, you know, that's trying to change God. It ain't going to happen. Our Father's in control, and we have the victory, all right? We give not one quarter. We give on no quarter. We take ground, we don't give it up. And there will be a fight in this year, like never before, singling out those few that would go against Almighty God, because God himself will bring them out and deliver them. And so it is. So when we, you know, usually when there was an elders meeting, only the elders showed up. And when there was a wedding, only this person, that. And here, bring all, even the suckling babies. That's how important this meeting and gathering is, preparing for the end. Okay? Then, verse 18. Then will the Lord be jealous for his land and pity his people. He'll love them, you know, remembering. Yea, the Lord will answer and say unto his people, behold, I will send you corn and wine and oil, and you shall be satisfied therewith, and I will no more make you a reproach before, among the heathen. He's talking to his election here. But I, not, you want to know who removes this army? We won't. Listen to it. But I will remove far off from you the northern army, that's the locust, of Revelation chapter 9, and will drive him into a land barren and desolate, with his face toward the east sea, and his hinder part toward the utmost sea, and his stink shall come up, and his ill savor shall come up, because he hath done great things. Thought he was, but it's going to come to an end. But you serve he that is eternal. And skip on down, if you would, to verse 25, this verse of restoration. And I will restore to you the years that the locust hath eaten, and the cankerworm, and the caterpillar, and the palmer worm, my great army which I sent among you. He allowed it. Do you understand how good our Father is? He's letting you know that he even controls the enemy that's coming against us, meaning he allows. And you shall eat in plenty and be satisfied and praise the name of the Lord, and that hath dealt wondrously with you, and my people shall never, that is to say, never be ashamed. You know, that's a good camp to be in, beloved. Have you ever really been shamed? It doesn't feel good, okay? When you serve him, you never have to be worried about being shamed because you're in the right camp.
Verse 27, and you shall know that I am in the midst of Israel and that I am the Lord. Not Satan, I am the Lord your God and none else, and my people shall never be ashamed. And here we go. This is where you come in. And it shall come to pass afterward that I will pour out my spirit upon all flesh, and your sons and your daughters shall prophesy. Your old men shall dream dreams, and your young men shall see visions. And also upon the servants and upon the handmaids in those days will I pour out my spirit. That's when Mark 13 comes to pass, that they're delivered and the Holy Spirit speaks through the mouths of the people of God. And I will show wonders in the heavens and in the earth, blood and fire and pillars of smoke. That's divine judgment, okay? You don't have to worry about it. The sun shall be turned into darkness. For them it will be. And you understand what that means. And the moon into blood. In other words, the moon will have nothing to reflect. When God removes, the prophecies of Satan will go into the pit, the 42 months, before the great and the terrible day of the Lord. And it shall come to pass, not maybe, it shall come to pass that whosoever shall call on the name of the Lord shall be delivered. For in Mount Zion and in Jerusalem shall be deliverance, and the Lord hath said, and in the remnant whom the Lord shall call. I don't know, has he talked to you? Has he touched you? Has he shown you the signs? Do you feel the pressure that is brought upon the nations even at this time? While we're here, turn over to Amos chapter 8.

metaphorically reading the signs. Amos chapter 8, verse 7. The Lord has sworn by the excellency of Jacob, surely I will never forget any of their works. He won't. Okay? Do you know why he won't forget any of your works? It's in the book by your name. Shall not the land tremble for this, and everyone mourn that dwelleth therein? And it shall rise up wholly as a flood, and it shall be cast out and drowned as by the flood of Egypt. And we've kind of seen that, and it was this year, the past year, beloved. It was not a pretty sight, but it happened, and it was written. And so it is. Pray for the people of this world that they find deliverance. How many did he say he would save? Anybody that called on his name. That's why we sound the trumpet, so that they have the knowledge and the wisdom to do exactly that. And it shall come to pass in that day, saith the Lord God, that I will cause the sun to go down at noon. I'm going to pull myself away. The tabernacle pavilion of God's law is closed. That is to say, as far as the wicked are concerned. And I will darken the earth in the clear day. That's why they try to get rid of the word of God, beloved. Even God in the Pledge of Allegiance. It's Satan's own manipulation to withdraw God. Let me ask you a question. How many of you remember what happened in Russia when they withdrew God? Back in the 40s, 50s, okay. I mean, were they a blooming success with God's blessings? No, it came to a miserable end, failure. Speaking of a land without God, they had to have help from a nation that in God we trust. So it's dark, but in your eye is the light of the world, our Father. And that pavilion that is his law is symbolic of his law, his word that you can always trust. It never changes. That's why he picked the sun. It is utilized. I could go on and on and on. Do you know how you are told if you don't have a compass how to find your way? It's really tough. In the morning, when you wake up, you stick your little head out and wipe your eyes and look, which way does the sun come up from? It's over in the east. Well, if you face the east and put your arm out at 90 degrees like this from the sun, what direction are you looking at? Can it be south, okay? And if you go south and go over here when the sun sets, that's west. Okay. And then the northern army comes from where? Go back to east and raise your left hand. See, right is south. That's right. But left is Satan's way. That's to the north. Okay. And so it is. The sun gives us, it's so good to us. It never changes. It lets us know when it passes over that equator that you need to get your long handles out. It's going to get cold, okay, and so forth. It just really unloads on us just facts of life, but also from our Father. They're trying to darken the world. They're trying to turn the lights out, beloved. And prophecy is coming to pass even as we sit and as we think. It's maybe a lot later than we might think. So the current events for this year, and especially this past year, are earth-shaking. They're fantastic, and we need to know more than ever how to read those signs. So our Father says that when that happens, behold, goes down at noon, verse 10, and I will turn your feast into mourning and all your songs into lamentation. And I will bring up sackcloth upon all loins and baldness upon every head. And I will make it as a mourning of an only son.
and the end thereof is a bitter day. There's no joy without God, beloved. Listen to me carefully. Verse 11. This documents what we've been saying. Behold, the days come, saith the Lord, that I will send a famine in the land. Not a famine of bread, nor a thirst for water, but of hearing the words of the Lord. That's why it goes dark. Because it will be very difficult at that time of the apostasy to hear the word of the Lord. They'll be starving for truth. People even today, as that sign approaches, are starving, absolutely starving for truth. Yes, Father set a pavilion there metaphorically so that we could know and understand that he set that memorial. And that memorial is that word from the heavens, is metaphorically speaking, when God either is with you or you have left him. He'll never leave you, but a lot of people leave him. And they never realize they really have. Why? They see what they think is a brighter light in a different direction, which is the false Messiah. It's going to be a dark day. Going to be a lot of hurt souls. To conclude, go with me to the last book of this Old Testament, Malachi. Malachi chapter 4, and we're going to pick it up with verse 1 to complete.

0: Last book of the Old Testament. Chapter 4, verse 1. For behold, the day cometh, not maybe, not perhaps, the day cometh, that shall burn as an oven, and all the proud, yea, and all that do wickedly, shall be stubble. And what did it say about those that have a good heart? That doesn't apply to you. So don't get your heckles up and don't worry. God loves you. And the day that cometh shall burn them up, saith the Lord of hosts, that it shall leave them neither root nor branch. That's when the tares hit the lake, friend. They're going swimming. They're going swimming in the lake of fire. And the tares and all that have joined themselves with them on the great Lord's day at the end of it, at judgment day. Two, listen carefully. But unto you that fear my name, that love me, shall the Son, S-U-N, shall the Son of Righteousness, this is why the metaphor pertains to the anointed one, Christ. Do you understand? To Christ, Son of Righteousness, rise with healing in his wings, and ye shall go forth and grow up as calves of the stall. Man, romp, play, trump. I'd rather watch little old calves in their happiness than you can just name. Little old nursery set up and here they go, okay? Happiness, not a troubled world. The Son brings that metaphorically speaking, okay? That's why you want to read the signs from the stars, the sun, and the moon. And ye shall tread down, and ye shall tread down the wicked. Who's going to do that? Ye shall tread down the wicked, for they shall be ashes under the soles of your feet in the day that I shall do this, saith the Lord of hosts. And remember ye the law of Moses my servant, which I commanded unto him in Horeb for all Israel with the statutes and judgments. Behold, I will send you Elijah the prophet before the coming of the great and dreadful day of the Lord, and he shall turn the heart of the fathers to the children and the heart of the children to their fathers, lest I come and smite the earth with a curse. And so that spirit of Elijah dwells in the whole family that reaches out to reach the children to turn their hearts to the true Father, not the fake, but the true Father, whereby they are saved from that firmament of death, that firmament of destruction that they find in that lake of fire. Then what is the sun to us metaphorically? It's our shield. Metaphorically, as our Father gives us life, so does it. Does our Father utilize the sun? Well, he heated the waters in the Gulf up pretty good, good enough to swim in. Okay. But to do a lot of other things too. Did he do that purposely? Things happen. Okay. We're in that time. What do the heavens do for you? They speak in every language. That's nature. Read the signs and be awake, especially in this generation. A happy new year. It's going to be a good one. Heavenly Father, we thank you, Father, for your word. We thank you for your truths. We thank you for your signs and seasons, Father. Thank you for warning us. We give you the thanks in his precious name. Amen.
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0: may also request your free CD by mailing your request to Shepherd's Chapel, Post Office Box 416, Gravette, Arkansas 72736. 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
1: Under God, out of the Pledge of Allegiance, the Ten Commandments out of the courthouses, Christ out of Christmas, I believe this is the beginning of the famine that God will send. So do you believe this? Be sure and catch the current events of 2006, okay? They're trying it, and you know, there is a strange thing that has happened. Christians are beginning to notice that they're not being just nice so to not offend a little minority, but that they're being used. They're being taken advantage of. And when Christians realize that somebody's using them or taking advantage of, they are one aggressive people. And we're going to fight this with that aggression. That if anybody tries to tamper with our beliefs, they do not become a friend, they become an enemy. And we do not do business with our enemies. We rather make it as hard on that enemy as we can. And that's real easy to do with the right leadership. The attempt is being made grand style. But I'm really praying and hoping that this year is going to begin to turn that tide. But it will in America, but it won't around the world. You are absolutely correct. We are coming to that time that the sun will be darkened, symbolic of God pulling back and seeing what man's going to do. We're not going to let him down. Susan from North Carolina, what difference does it make and why does the devil waste his time trying to tempt someone that has been saved when the words say once saved, always saved? Is the devil not wasting his time? I don't understand. He's not wasting his time at all. Who does the saving? Man doesn't. Christ does. And then what does Christ say that you need to do after that? Every time you sin, you have to repent or you may go to hell. That doesn't mean Christ failed. It means you failed. So say, of all people, Satan wants those people. And he thinks he's sharp enough to get most of them. And quite frankly, if you don't recognize that, you're a pretty good candidate. See that you're not. Okay. Hope from Oklahoma. I don't know if you answer questions written in like this, but I'm confused, so here goes. Well, we're having a stab at it, okay? If I understand correctly, when you die, you go instantly to God. That's correct. To be absent from this body is present with the Lord. 2 Corinthians 5, 7, and 8. So if someone dies today that won't go, they would go straight to God, what happens to them then? Are they judged right then? What do they do until Christ returns? Do they live in heaven even if they were bad? They live on the opposite side, which is to say paradise, but there's a gulf between and all the baddies go over here. Okay. Waiting for judgment. God's not going to send anybody to hell until after the great white throne judgment, Revelation chapter 20. But they will, this is why Jesus taught the parable in Luke chapter 16 to answer your questions, okay, about what people that have passed on to the Father are doing. They realize that they messed up when they're on the wrong side. Hey, I'm out of time. Guess what? I love y'all because you enjoy studying our Father's Word chapter by chapter and verse by verse so that it is God that speaks, not man. Okay. But you know what? The main thing is it makes God's day. It causes him to love you. When you make his day, he's going to really make yours. You see what I mean. Okay, we're brought to you by your tithes and offerings. Hey, if we've helped you, you help us keep coming to you. Won't you do that? Bless God.

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Thank you for watching today's program, and God bless you.

Genesis 1:46, the first six chapters in God's Word. The world that was. Did you realize there was a world age before this one? Same old world, different age. The creation itself. When were the races created? You see, all the races were created separately, and you'll find that documented in these particular CDs. How and what was the sin in the garden? It will be discussed in this series also. This is a must for the serious Bible scholar, for if you do not understand how it was in the beginning, you certainly will never understand the end. I think you will find this series very rewarding, and certainly will answer questions that no doubt you have always wondered about. Genesis 1:46. Hey, I know you're going to enjoy this series.

youth. I think on this Father's Day, there's probably not much better of a lesson to talk about our youth. And happy Father's Day, by the way, to all the fathers and grandfathers and father figures out there. Without you and the mothers, we wouldn't have youth to raise up in a home full of rich Christian heritage. But we also want to remember our Father. He is the greatest Father of all. Happy Father's Day to Him as well. Today, as we honor fathers, let us give that thanks to God. He never leaves us. He never forsakes us. Faithfully, He guides His children through every season of life. God has never waited on someone to become old to use them. He called young David to face a giant, young Jeremiah to speak to nations, and young Daniel and the Hebrew children to stand against an entire kingdom. God has always looked for young hearts willing to stand for Him. Too many young people today are told the Bible is boring, outdated, or irrelevant. But the Bible is filled with battles, real courage, real miracles, real purpose, and the greatest truth ever spoken. This is not a dead book. It's a living word of God. The enemy wants us distracted, confused, and spiritually asleep. God wants young people strong in His word, full of purpose, bold in truth, and unashamed of the name of Jesus. You see that in our schools today, where you see a lot of youth that are not raised up. They are ashamed to be part of God's world, and that is not what we want. One young person truly on fire, God can change an entire generation with that. Many people think they are too young, too inexperienced to be used by God, or that serving God is something you do later in life. But when you open the Word of God, you find something very different. God has always called young people to stand for truth in difficult times. We are going to pick it up in Jeremiah. We're going to go to chapter 1, verse 4, if you'd like to turn there with me. Here, Judah was in spiritual trouble. The nation was drifting away from God. Confusion, corruption, deception, it was everywhere. And what did God do? He called a young man. Jeremiah, in the Hebrew tongue, means whom Yah raised up. I like to say, whom God launches forth. Because even before Jeremiah was formed in his mother's womb, God had already chosen him. That leaves no doubt about where life truly comes from. We come from Father Himself. Jeremiah was known by God before he was born, just as all souls are known by Him. God had a purpose for Jeremiah before he ever entered this world. And the truth should remind us that God knows His children and has plans for our lives and our children's lives. So as we begin this study, we always ask Jesus to open our eyes and open our ears today. This is the call of Jeremiah. He was about 21 years old when God called him into this ministry. He was young, full of life, full of energy, full of zeal, full of truth. This is a youthful book, powerful, bold, and alive. It reminds us that God does not wait for old age. He calls the young, launches them forth, and works through willing hearts that will stand for Him. Jeremiah 1:4, and it reads, "Then the word of the Lord came unto me, saying," this is marking the beginning of Jeremiah's first prophecy. Imagine that, a young man around 21 years old, the very word of God comes directly to him. It shows that God can call whomever He chooses, regardless of age. When God speaks, it changes a life forever. And from this moment forward, Jeremiah would be launched forth to stand boldly for the truth. It is what we want for our children. We want to raise them up to where they stand boldly for the truth. Verse 5. "Before I formed thee in thy belly, I knew thee." This is, we go back to God knew us
in that first earth age. And before thou camest forth out of the womb, I sanctified thee, and I ordained thee a prophet unto the nations." Before Jeremiah was even born, God knew him and set him apart. He was chosen to carry God's truth, not only to Judah, but to many people. Though young, Jeremiah was called to boldly proclaim God's word. God can use our youth in a powerful way. Verse 6. "Then said I, Ah, Lord, God, behold, I cannot speak, for I am a child." What's Jeremiah's first response? It's fear, doubt. You can see that in your youth, in your children. He felt too young and unqualified to serve God. Many young people feel that same way today. But God is not looking for perfection. He is looking for willing hearts. That's all you have to give him, is a willing heart. Verse 7. "But the Lord said unto me, Say not, I am a child, for thou shalt go to all that I shall send thee, and whatsoever I command thee, thou shalt speak." God would not let Jeremiah use his youth as an excuse. He called him. He set him apart. He promised to guide his words. When God calls someone, he also gives them the strength and that boldness to carry out that work. You have him behind you. You have him carrying you. You have no worries. Verse 8, "Be not afraid of their faces, for I am with thee to deliver thee, saith the Lord." God's telling Jeremiah, don't fear the people or be intimidated by their looks. They might reject the message because of their rebellion, but Jeremiah was not to let them shake him. He was bringing forth that word of God. When God is with you, you do not have to fear what others think. If God has called you to stand for the truth, when you and God together are always a majority, that's a strong statement. When you have God, you are the majority, no matter whether it's you by yourself or a whole congregation. Verse 9. "Then the Lord put forth his hands and touched my mouth. And the Lord said unto me, Behold, I have put my words in thy mouth." This was the touch of God, the presence of that Holy Spirit giving Jeremiah the ability to speak truth. God was showing him, you will not speak your own words, but mine. How many times do we see that through the Bible where he speaks through us? Verse 10. "See, I have this day set thee over the nations and over the kingdoms to root out and to pull down and to destroy and to throw down, to build and to plant." Think about that. A young man, 21 years old, God places him over nations and kingdoms through the power of his word. God was raising up Jeremiah to restore his people and bring truth back to his house. But before you can build and plant truth, sometimes false teachings and deception must be rooted out and torn down. Teaching truth will not always make you popular, especially when it goes against the traditions of men. But God told Jeremiah not to fear, because truth will always prevail. When you stand on God's word, you're never standing alone. God is with those who boldly teach truth. And we will boldly teach truth in this church. We will only do that whether they like it or not. That is what's coming out of here. Verse 11. "Moreover, the word of the Lord came unto me, saying, Jeremiah, what seest thou? And I said, I see a rod of an almond tree." This rod represents authority and correction. The almond tree symbolizes one that awakens early. God was showing Jeremiah that even as a young man, he was called to spiritually alert and serve as a watchman for others.
at a young age, you can be a watchman for God. God wants those young people to awaken to his truth, recognize deception, and stand firmly on that word. His truth corrects error and clears away the traditions of men. So his word will shine clearly. Verse 12. Then said the Lord unto me, thou hast well seen, for I will hasten my word to perform it. God's telling Jeremiah, you have seen correctly, and I'm going to bring my word. Jeremiah, though still young, he's being prepared. God stands for the early watchmen and the servants of truth. God prepares those he calls. If you seek him and stay in his word, the Holy Spirit will guide and strengthen you. He will never fail these willing to serve him. We want to raise that youth to serve him, and it will make their lives so much easier. Yes, you might be looked down upon for it, but I promise you, God's blessings outweigh anything that man can throw at us on this earth. Verse 13. And the word of the Lord came unto me the second time, saying, what seest thou? And I said, I see a seething pot, and the face thereof is toward the north. The seething pot symbolizes trouble and judgment coming from the north. God was showing Jeremiah that part of his calling was to warn God's people of that coming deception and danger. As a young servant of God, he would need the courage to stand boldly and speak for God. And with that God behind us, we can boldly preach this word and give the warnings and teach against the traditions of men. Verse 14. Then the Lord saith unto me, out of the north an evil shall break forth upon all inhabitants of the land. God's warning again. Deception and trouble would come from that north. Though young Jeremiah was called to be a watchman and boldly warn God's people, God can use you to recognize the deception, stand for truth, and faithfully proclaim his word. 15. For lo, I will call all the families of the kingdoms of the north, saith the Lord, and they shall come. And they shall set every one his throne at the entering of the gates of Jerusalem and against all the walls thereof round about and against all the cities of Judah. God warned that enemies would come. He has throughout the Bible, from the north against Judah and Jerusalem. Yet, in the midst of this trouble, he raised up a young prophet named Jeremiah to boldly proclaim that truth. This reminds us that God calls you to stand for him. Speak his word and remain faithful, even when facing great opposition. Verse 16, and I will utter my judgments against them, touching all their wickedness, who have forsaken me and have burned incense unto other gods and worshiped the works of their own hands. God's judgment came because the people turned from him and followed false gods. We see that today. Yet even in troubled times, God raised up Jeremiah to stand for that truth. The lesson for you today is simple. Stay in God's word, stand boldly for that truth, and trust that God can use and point others back to him. You teach your youth, and then they can teach other youth. Friends that ask questions, that lean, is so important to guide as many as we can to God. Verse 17. Thou therefore gird up thy loins and arise, and speak unto them all that I commanded thee. Be not dismayed at their faces, lest I confound thee before them. God's saying, stand up, boldly speak his word without fear. He was not to be discouraged by rejection or opposition. The same is true for youth today.
Stand for God's truth, trust Him completely, and remember that He strengthens those who are willing to serve Him. Verse 18, for behold, I have made thee this day a defenced city and an iron pillar and brazen walls against the whole land, against the kings of Judah, against the princes thereof, against the priests thereof, and against the people of the land. God's strengthening young Jeremiah to stand firm no matter what comes against him. Notice how many times the word against is used. Against the land, against kings, against princes, against priests, and against the people. That's five. What is five? It's grace. Yet even though many stood against Jeremiah, God had made him like a defensed city, an iron pillar, and a brazen wall. Ain't that a great thought, that you can protect your children, your youth, that God can strengthen them that way? You need him in their lives. 19. And they shall fight against thee, but they shall not prevail against thee. For I am with thee, saith the Lord, to deliver thee. The word against is used again here, making seven times in this chapter. Seven, what is that? It's spiritual completeness. Though everyone seemed to stand against Jeremiah, they would not prevail because God himself was with him. The lesson for the youth is simple. If you stand for God and his truth, there may be opposition, but there's no need for fear. God promises to be with you, strengthen you, and deliver you. Faith is trusting him no matter what challenges come. And believe me, our youth face challenges every day, especially in this day and time. There will be challenges. And if you put God in their life, they will not be facing those challenges alone. The world desperately needs young people who will stand for that truth, know God's word, and not be ashamed of him. Never believe you are too young for God. If God can raise up Jeremiah in a troubled generation, he can raise up youth today to shine his light in a dark world. Youth can make a difference in God's work. God's word says in 1 Epistles to Timothy 4:12, Paul told Timothy, let no man despise thy youth. God's looking for young people who will stand for the truth and set an example in faith, love, and purity. Youth is not a weakness when God is leading your life. Even today, God calls young hearts to rise up and to follow him. Let us see how God can use youth in a powerful way. So if you would, turn with me to Timothy 4. We're going to pick it up with verse 6. Timothy was very young, likely around 13 years old when Paul first came through, and he met him, along with his mother Eunice and grandmother Lois. Years later, Paul returned. Timothy had grown into a mature young man, strong in faith. So when Paul writes this pastoral letter to Timothy, he's teaching him how a church should function, how believers should conduct themselves, and how sound doctrine should guide the body of Christ. That is why this letter is both doctrinal and pastoral, filled with wisdom, instructions showing Christians how to live, serve, and work together within the body of itself. So we're going to 1 Timothy 4, and picking it up with 6, and that reads, if thou put the brethren in remembrance of these things, thou shalt be a good minister of Jesus Christ, nourished up in the words of faith and of good doctrine, whereunto thou hast attained. Paul's teaching that a good servant of Christ is nourished by faith and sound doctrine. For youth today, God's word provides wisdom, courage, and direction. When young people stay grounded in this scripture, they become a light
and an example for others to follow. We want that light. We want that example in our schools, all the way up through college. And as we all know, college can really derail some of our youth. Verse 8. For boldly exercise profiteth little, but godliness is profitable unto all things, having promise of that life that now is, and of that which is to come. Paul's not saying physical exercise is worthless. It profits the flesh body for a time through strength and discipline, but godliness profits in all things, both in this life and your eternal life. Physical training strengthens the body for a season, but spiritual training strengthens the inner man forever. Verse 9. This is a faithful saying and worthy of all exception. In other words, this is truth. You can fully trust, confidently receive. Paul just taught about godliness and living for God is dependable, lasting, and worthy for everyone to embrace. Who is that? Everyone to embrace. Verse 10. For therefore we both labor and suffer reproach, because we trust in the living God, who is the Savior of all men, especially of those that believe. Young people, stand for God. There will be challenges, but like Paul told Timothy, we keep going because our trust is in the living God. He promises are real and they are internal. Verse 11. These things command and teach. He's telling Timothy to boldly teach God's truth. Youth today, the lesson is simple. Study God's word, live by it. Seek him daily. Though none of us are perfect, God blesses those who hunger for truth. When young people stand on his word, God can use them in a mighty way. This next verse is why we came here. Verse 12. Let no man despise thy youth, but be thou an example of the believers in word, in conversation, in charity, in speech, in spirit, in faith, and in purity. Timothy, again, around here is likely 20 or 21 years old when Paul wrote to him. Paul told him not to let anyone despise his youth. Instead, he was to be an example. Timothy was prepared because he had been taught God's word from a young age by his mother, and later by Paul. His strength was not in his age, but in his faith and knowledge of God's word. Don't let your age define you. Let your faith, character, and understanding of God's word speak for you. True leadership comes from walking with God and rightly handling his truth. Verse 13. Till I come, give attendance to reading, to exhortation, and to doctrine. Stay focused. Keep the teaching pure. Give attendance to reading God's word. Study it diligently and share it openly. Exhortation means encouraging, correcting, and helping apply God's truth in their lives. Paul also emphasizes doctrine, saying, staying grounded in the true teachings of the Lord Jesus Christ, not the traditions and the opinions of men. It's hard to stay away from that, because the majority of the world go by traditions of men. Just teach the word, guide them in that, and they'll be just fine. 14. Neglect not the gift that is in thee, which was given thee by prophecy with the laying on of their hands of the presbytery. God gives each person unique gifts. Timothy was told not to neglect his gift from God. The same is true for all of us.
our youth included. Use these gifts God has placed within you. Develop them and let Him use you to serve others, bringing glory to His name. 15. Meditate upon these things. Give thyself wholly to them, that thy profiting may appear to all. What Paul's saying here is fully devote himself to God's word. Meditate on it deeply. The idea of meditate, you always heard Arnold say this, is like a cow chewing its cud, and it'll bring it up, bring it up. You want to do that in your brain. If you get stuck on something, just meditate on it. Just think about it, and God will provide that answer for you. You do not want to let others think for you. Study God's word for yourself. 16. Take heed unto thyself and unto the doctrine. Continue in them, for in doing this thou shalt both save thyself and them that hear thee. Stay grounded in God's truth and continually faithfully in that doctrine. By doing so, you would strengthen your walk with God, but also help lead others to salvation through the teaching of the word. That example that we talked about. Be that example that people see. They're like, wow, look at them. They live a very blessed life. I wonder what they do. I want to be like that. That example. You stay in God's word and the blessings will flow. And you will that Shekinah glory will just glow around you and people will follow that. Be that example. Many young people face fears, they face pressures, anxieties, and uncertainty. Joshua faced a daunting future, yet God repeatedly told him, be strong and be good courage. That same message applies today. God does not call people to live in fear, but to trust Him and stand boldly in that word. When the word says fear, God says, be courageous. When the world says you are alone, what does God say? I will never leave thee, nor forsake thee. Remember this. God is not looking for perfect young people. He is looking for willing hearts that will trust Him, stand strong, walk forward in faith. So if you would please turn with me to Joshua. We're going to chapter 1, verse 1, please. This is where God is commissioning Joshua. And verse 1 reads, now after the death of Moses, the servant of the Lord, it came to pass that the Lord spake unto Joshua, the son of Nun, Moses' minister, saying, Moses, this great leader of Israel, had died. And now the responsibility was being placed upon Joshua, a young servant who faithfully followed and learned under Moses. The phrase Moses' minister means Joshua was his servant, helper, and his student. He had spent years learning, growing, and preparing for this moment. Verse 2, Moses, my servant, is dead. Now therefore arise, go over this Jordan, thou and all this people, unto the land which I do give to them, and even to the children of Israel. God's calling Joshua to rise up, lead Israel into that promised land. Joshua had seen the land before and trusted God's promise. While others allowed fear and doubt to keep them from moving forward, because of unbelief, Israel wandered for 40 years in that wilderness. Remember, fear keeps people wandering, but faith moves them into God's promises. God told Joshua to arise, get up, step forward, and trust Him. Verse 3. Every place that the sole of your foot shall tread upon, that have I given unto you, as I said unto Moses. He's reassuring Joshua that the land already belonged to his people, promised. In other words, God had already prepared the way.
They simply had to trust him enough to move forward in faith. It's a strong lesson for our young and our youth, and even us today, to trust in God, to move one foot in front of the other in troubled times. God has plans, he has purpose and direction. He's preparing his children. You cannot let that fear and that anxiety keep you standing still. You will just stand there in circles and never move forward if you just live inside that anxiety and fear. Verse 4. From the wilderness and this Lebanon, even unto the great river, the river Euphrates, all the land of the Hittites, and unto the great sea, toward the going down of the sun, shall be your coast. This is describing the size of the land God promised Israel, stretching from the wilderness to Lebanon, from the Euphrates all the way to the great sea in the west. He'd already set that land aside for his people long before they possessed it. 5. There shall not any man be able to stand before thee all the days of thy life. As I was with Moses, so I will be with thee. I will not fail thee nor forsake thee. This is one of the Bible's greatest promises of encouragement. God told Joshua, as I was with Moses, so will I be with thee. I will not fail thee nor forsake thee. Though Joshua faced pressures and those fears and uncertainty, God promised to stay with him. God promises to stay with all of us. We should all cherish in that. Verse 6. Be strong and be of good courage, for unto this people shalt thou divide for an inheritance the land which I swear unto the fathers to give them. Be strong and be courageous. Through facing great responsibility and uncertainty, Joshua reminded that God was with him. The same is true for us today. There will be pressures and those fears, but real courage comes from trusting God that he will have our backs. And he will have our backs. Faith moves us forward. 7. Only be thou strong and very courageous, that thou mayest observe to do according to all the law, which Moses my servant commanded thee. How much of the law? All of the law. Turn not from it to the right hand or to the left, that thou mayest prosper withsoever thou goest. This has great meaning for our people today. God told Joshua to be strong and courageous and not turn from his word. In other words, stay grounded, God's truth, and don't be pulled around by the pressures and the opinions of the world. Stay grounded in God. It is so important for all of us, our youth going through school, through college, on up. Stay grounded. Verse 8. This book of the law shall not depart out of thy mouth, but thou shalt meditate therein day and night, that thou mayest observe to do according to all that is written therein. For then thou shalt make thy way prosperous, and then thou shalt have good success. It's what we all look for, good success. How do we get that? God's word. Keep it in your mind. Keep it in your heart. Meditate on it. Apply it to your daily life. The world constantly pushes confusion and pressure. But when you stay in God's word and follow his ways, you learn to deal wisely. True success does not come from the world's wisdom, but from walking with our Father and trusting his direction. Verse 9. Have not I commanded thee? Be strong and of good courage. Be not afraid, neither be thou dismayed, for the Lord thy God is with thee
wheresoever thou goest. This is just a great encouragement. The Lord was with him wherever he went. The Lord is with us wherever we go. Courage is not the absence of fear. It is knowing God with you through it all. Having God behind us. You can feel it. When you bring God into your life, you can feel him carry through these troubles and the troubles of your kids. And as fathers, as mothers, it is hard to watch some of the challenges our kids face in life. Bullying, different things at school. Just know, you guide them up in God, he will be behind them and help them. Today's lesson shows that God does not wait until someone is older. In Luke chapter 2, Jesus, at only 12 years old, amazed the teachers with his understanding and showed a desire to be about his father's business. That should encourage every young person. Youth is not a limitation. He's looking for young hearts willing to seek that truth, grow in his word, and stand boldly for him. So today, in closing, if you would turn with me to Luke chapter 2, we're going to pick it up with verse 41, please. This is the boy Jesus in the temple. This is an amazing story. Luke 2:41 reads, "Now his parents went to Jerusalem every year at the feast of the Passover. Even as a young boy, Jesus was being prepared for his father's work." It was amazing that this lad who went to the Passover would one day become our Passover lamb, giving his life for our salvation. This shows that God begins working in our lives early. He does not wait until we are older to be used. Just as Jesus was growing in wisdom and purpose, God can use you today to learn his word, serve him, and do his work. 42. "And when he was 12 years old, they went up to Jerusalem after the custom of the feast." Jesus was only 12 years old, yet he was already faithfully participating in the worship of God's people. Even at the young age, he was learning, growing, and preparing for the work his father had called him to do. 12 years old. You're never too young to grow in God's word. God can begin shaping your faith, character, and purpose long before you reach adulthood. Jesus' example shows that young people have a place in God's plan and can be used by him in powerful ways. 43. "And when they had fulfilled the days as they returned, the child Jesus tarried behind in Jerusalem, and Joseph and his mother knew not of it." Jesus remained in Jerusalem, and Joseph and Mary, they didn't even realize it at the time. This tells you how much they trusted him. He was a reasonable and obedient and trouble-free young man. Jesus' character in his youth prepared him for the ministry. He would later fulfill. Young people today should strive to be kind of person others can trust, allowing God to work through them for his purpose. That trust is such a strong thing to build up in your children as well. Verse 44. "But they, supposing him to have been in the company, went a day's journey, and they sought him among the kinsfolk and acquaintance." They were just kind of looking around. They began to look for him, where he was. Verse 45. "When they found him not, they turned back again to Jerusalem, seeking him." They were worried. They were concerned. Naturally, as a mother would be, that her child was not there, she started looking. It was probably a little panic. We've all felt that.
Part of being that father and that mother, you get that panic when you turn around in a crowd and they've kind of disappeared on you. 46. And it came to pass that after 3 days, they found him in the temple, sitting in the midst of the doctors, both hearing them and asking them questions. Jesus, only at 12 years old, sitting in the temple among the teachers of the law, listening and asking questions. Imagine the surprise of the scholars as they saw this young boy so interested in God's word and so eager to learn. Age does not limit a person's desire to know God. Jesus set the example by seeking, understanding, and spending time in his Father's house. Young people should never think they are too young to study God's word. Ask those questions and grow in wisdom. God can use young person who has a hunger for his truth. And I know you guys all have had, children can ask the most amazing questions, and the understanding after they get the answer is definitely just a gift from God. It is an amazing thing. 47. And all that heard him were astonished at the understanding and answers. Basically, everyone who heard Jesus was astonished to the understanding of those answers. Even at 12 years old, his knowledge of God's word was far beyond anyone had expected. The religious leaders were amazed, not realizing that they were sitting among them was the very word of God. Young people should never underestimate what God can do through their life. Devote yourself to learning and living his truth. 48. And when they saw him, they were amazed. And his mother said unto him, Son, why hast thou thus dealt with us? Behold, thy father and I have sought thee sorrowing. This verse is setting the stage for the first recorded words of Jesus in Scripture. Even as a young boy, he understood his divine purpose and was committed to his heavenly Father. It's his powerful reminder that God can place purpose, understanding, and direction in the hearts of young people long before they reach that adulthood stage. 49. And he said unto them, How is it that ye sought me? Wist ye not that I must be about my Father's business? Jesus not speaking of Joseph, but of his heavenly Father, Almighty God. Even at that young age, he understood who he was and the purpose for which he had been sent. Jesus was focused on his Father's work. Where would you expect to find him? In his Father's house, learning, teaching, and growing in God's word. This shows again that God uses young people in mighty ways. When their hearts are set on him, Jesus' example teaches youth to make God's business their business, putting his word and his purpose first in their lives. Verse 50. And they understood not the saying which he spake unto them. At the moment, Mary and Joseph did not fully understand what Jesus meant when he spoke of being about his Father's business. Naturally, that would be difficult for them to grasp. But in time, they would come to understand exactly who he was and the purpose of which he had been sent. Verse 51. And he went down with them and came to Nazareth and was subject unto them. But his mother kept all these sayings in her heart. Jesus had great wisdom and understood his divine purpose. Yet he still honored his parents and was subject unto them. Young people can learn that serving God and growing in his word goes hand in hand with respect, humility, and obedience. Those three things, teach them in your child's life, and you will raise up such a great human being.
52. And Jesus increased in wisdom and stature and in favor with God and man. This gives us a beautiful picture of the growth of Jesus in his youth. He grew physically in stature, mentally in wisdom, spiritually in his relationship with his Father, and socially in favor with those around him. That's a great pattern for young people, not just growing older, growing wiser. Jesus set the perfect example by learning, maturing, preparing himself for the work that lay ahead. It's a powerful reminder. God wants young people to grow in wisdom, character, and faith. When you stay in his word and walk with him, you can grow in favor with both God and man, just as Jesus did. And this will help balance their lives inside friendships, their relationship with God. It just is what we want for our youth. So young people, never forget this. God's word is not boring. It's not outdated or powerless. It is living truth that gives strength, purpose, wisdom, and direction to your life. God called young people like Joshua, David, Jeremiah, and Timothy to stand boldly for him. He still calls young people today. Do not fear pressure or the world pull you away from God. Stay in his word. Trust his promises. Walk courageously. When you put God first, he will guide your path. Let's go to his throne. Heavenly Father, we thank you for your word and for the young people that you've placed in our lives. Thank you for this service, giving our youth strength, courage, and wisdom, and boldness to stand for you. In a world full of pressure and fear, place that hunger in their hearts for your truth. Guide their steps. Remind them that you are always with them. Let them grow strong in faith and excited about your word. As always, we ask that you reach down, protect our military men and women in harm's way. We ask this in Jesus' precious name. Amen.

Antichrist in Jerusalem claiming to be Jesus, and you're in Judea, flee to the mountain. We, the elect, will be delivered up, and the Holy Spirit will speak through us, but let all that take course in due time. We'll leave it at that. Curtis in California. Does God bring curses on people, or does the person create their own curses? Well, people can often cause trouble or problems by their own actions. But yes, God curses and God blesses. You can read about it in Leviticus 26, Deuteronomy chapter 28. And what determines whether you get blessings or cursings from God? It's if you do things His way. If you do things His way, you receive His blessings. If you walk contrary to Him, He will walk contrary to you, and curses are what you receive. In Leviticus 26, He gives the example there, the Father does, that if you do things God's way, your military, five of you, will put 100 to flight. 100 of you shall put 10,000 to flight. That's when you're receiving God's blessings. Later in Leviticus 26, He says, but if you're not doing things My way, the sound of a rustling leaf will cause you to flee in fear, in other words. Henry in Texas, does God have a wife? Yes, it probably would surprise most that the Lord spread His skirt over Jerusalem. Ezekiel chapter 16, verse 8. And that's a Hebraism, a figure of speech, meaning to marry. When a man spread his skirt over a woman in God's eyes, they were married. But and it states there in Ezekiel 16 that Jerusalem had an unclean birth. Why? Because Jebusites, the heathen Canaanite tribe, started Jerusalem. But then it would probably surprise most of you even more to learn that the Lord is also divorced. Make a note of Jeremiah chapter 3, verse 8, where it states that God issued a bill of divorcement to backsliding Israel. Robert in Georgia. Where is it in the Bible about the fallen angels? Well, we went into that considerably in our first question on this program today in the question section. Genesis chapter 6, where they're called the sons of God, just as the angels are called the sons of God in Job chapter 1, verse 6. Jude in the New Testament chapter 1, verse 6, also discusses the fallen angels. It tells you where they are now. They're in chain, reserved in chains of darkness unto judgment. Brenda in West Virginia, if you are still alive when Christ returns, will we all instantly die? Well, your flesh dies, but your spirit does not. 1 Corinthians chapter 15, verse 52 describes what happens at the last trump, the seventh trump. The corruptible must take on the incorruptible. The flesh is corruptible. The spirit is incorruptible, the point. Zechariah chapter 14, verse 12 also, and the following verses also describe what happens to the flesh bodies when Jesus returns at the seventh trump. Also, 1 Corinthians 15:50 tells us that flesh and blood cannot enter the kingdom of God. So the flesh has to die before you can enter the kingdom. Maddie in Georgia, what happens when someone commits suicide? Well, they meet a father who's

0: child has just been killed. And I don't know about you, but I would imagine that that would be an angry father indeed. Angry, why? Because his child has just been killed. Sarah in Pennsylvania, which John was Jesus's favorite one? The one, the disciple whom Jesus loved, I think is what Sarah means. There are a few Johns. I don't know which is which. Thank you for your teaching of our Father's Word. Love to you, your family, and staff. And thank you for remembering the staff. We have a very few group of dedicated employees and volunteers who accomplish a lot of work for the Father here at the chapel. I appreciate you remembering them. John, whom Jesus loved, or the disciple whom Jesus loved, was the Apostle John. He was the son of Zebedee and Salome, his mother. He was the brother to another of the apostles, that being James. Angela in California, does the Bible say you go straight to hell for suicide? No one goes straight to hell. Everyone goes to heaven, but you need to understand that there are two sides to the gulf. Leviticus chapter 16, if you have an Apocrypha, 2 Esdras chapter 7, verse 77, and the following verses describe what it's like on the wrong side of the gulf. And again, though, I'll tell you that someone who commits suicide, the first thing they're going to see, I would think, would be a very angry father. Candace in Nevada, how long did each course last? Example, the course of Abia with Zechariah in Luke chapter 1, verse 5. There were 24 courses of the priest. They served from Sabbath to Sabbath, 1 week. They rotated through the 24 courses, and then they started over with the first course through the 24th course again. That took care of 48 weeks of the year. All of the priests and Levites served on the three major ingatherings, the Passover and the corresponding Feast of Unleavened Bread, the Feast of Weeks, now called Pentecost, and the Feast of Tabernacles. Leon in Georgia, what are righteous acts and good works? Well, helping someone in need would be considered a righteous act. Visiting the sick would be a good work. Caring for the sick, also a righteous act. Having a kind word for someone when they're down, just having a bad day to encourage them. Revelation chapter 14, verse 13, your works are all that you can take with you when you die. The good, the bad, the ugly go with you. So, and we learn in Revelation chapter 19 that the white linen that our robes are made of are our righteous acts. So you want to have some righteous acts, or you're liable to be looking for a tree to stand behind. I can't read the writing here, and I'm out of time anyway. I'll work on that, who that is, before we come back, but we'll do your question first up in the next lecture. I am out of time. I want you all to know that I do love you a great deal. Why? Because you enjoy studying God's Word in depth. And you know what? It makes your Father's day when he looks down and he sees you seeking information from him and how to be pleasing to him in the letter that he wrote to you, the Bible. We are brought to you by your tithes and offerings. If we've helped you, help us keep coming to you and to reach out to others of our brothers and sisters who are lost in this world of darkness. There is one thing that's most important, beloved, and it's this. You stay in his word every day. Every day in your Father's Word is a good day, even with trouble. Do you know why? It's because Jesus is the living Word.
1: 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We hope you have enjoyed studying God's Word here on the Shepherd's Chapel Family Bible Study Hour with Pastor Dennis Murray. If you would like to receive more information concerning Shepherd's Chapel,

That's Shepherd's Chapel, P.O. Box 416, Gravette, Arkansas, 72736. We invite you to join us for the next in-depth Bible study each weekday at the same time. Thank you for watching today's program, and God bless you.

Genesis 1:46, the first six chapters in God's Word. The world that was. Did you realize there was a world age before this one? Same old world, different age. The creation itself. When were the races created? You see, all the races were created separately, and you'll find that documented in these particular CDs. How and what was the sin in the garden? It will be discussed in this series also. This is a must for the serious Bible scholar, for if you do not understand how it was in the beginning, you certainly will never understand the end. I think you will find this series very rewarding and certainly will answer questions that no doubt you have always wondered about. Genesis 1:46. Hey, I know you're going to enjoy this series.

0: Welcome to the Shepherd's Chapel Network Family Bible Study Hour with Pastor Arnold Murray. Wisdom is understanding God's Word. Pastor Murray's unique teaching approach brings God's Word alive with meaning as he takes you on a chapter-by-chapter, verse-by-verse study of God's letter to you, the Bible. And now here is Pastor Arnold Murray.
1: Good day to you. God bless you. Say welcome to the Shepherd's Chapel. Welcome to this Family Bible Study Hour. Ready to get back in our Father's Word. Book of Lamentations. In the ancient, it was not called Lamentations. In the Hebrew, it was Akah, which is to say, how? How in the world did we get in this shape? That's kind of what is implied. Chapters 1, 2, and 4 even begin with how. And the entire book is a set of groups of 11, and I have a work called The Acrostics of 11 that is based, this is the nest for it. And our Father hides many truths in it, inasmuch as the acrostic is that each chapter, having 22 verses divided in two parts of 11, okay? But it begins with a letter of the Hebrew alphabet in succession from Aleph, Beta, Gimel, and so forth. And therefore, with that acrostic, man can't change it. Otherwise, it comes up like a sore thumb. Now, we have gotten to the third chapter, and it kind of sits out by itself. It also has 22 verses, though in your English Bible, it's 66 verses. But what it is made up of is 22 verses with three lines each. And to explain that and simplify it, verses 1, 2, and 3 are one particular verse. And each verse starts with Aleph, A, in the Hebrew alphabet. Okay, and 3, 4, and 5 began with Beta, B, in the Hebrew alphabet, and it continues on. But as we close the last lecture, we come to this, to verses 47, 48, and 46, 47, and 48, which the Hebrew letters were reversed. The P is reversed with an A-N, which is to say an O, which in the Hebrew, when we're in ancient Paleo-Hebrew, means the I, okay? And why did the Father reverse it? Well, Pe is like

0: The old ancient letter looked like a mouth open with a tongue here. And usually when that was, when you come to that, and then we wonder, well, why would God reverse them to get your attention? In other words, where they're reversed, and it has a pe, which is mouth, signifies mouth. Verse 46 said, all your enemies have opened their mouths against us. I mean, they're putting out some propaganda. They're putting out false doctrine. You got a lot of false teachers. They're misleading the people. And then, of course, verse 49, 50, and 51 are Aeon with the eye. Get your eyes open and look and observe it. Okay. 49, mine eye trickleth down and ceaseth not. It's sad. And it was a sad song with what was happening to the people. Ultimately, this would come to he who paid the price on the cross for all of our sins. Okay. And within this beautiful, beautiful acrostic, and it truly is. You with companion Bibles, you're very fortunate because the Hebrew alphabet with the acrostic is before each of the verses, and it makes it a little easier to understand. So having said that, with the reverse of the two letters for a reason, the enemy has opened their mouth, you get your eyes open and you pay attention to what they're saying, okay? So with that having been said, a word of wisdom from our Father, let's pick it up in chapter 3, the great book of Lamentations, Akkah in the Hebrew tongue, verse 52. And verse 52 reads, mine enemies chase me sore, like a bird without cause. Let me hasten to add that from this begins a new set of 11 to the very end. 52 to the end has to do with prayer. Okay, who do you turn to when it seems like the enemy is all around you? We have a Father, and he loves you. I don't care what kind of trouble you're in, with his love, with you returning that love, he's going to get you through. He's going to show you a way out. Okay, always. Don't ever worry. Don't ever fret. He's going to show you that way out. And you know, let me give you a scripture to document that. 1 Corinthians chapter 10, verse 13 will do that for you. Nothing that isn't pretty common with everybody is going to happen to you, and God will never test you over what you can cut, and he'll always show you a way out. So it is. So, but catch the inner meat of this spiritually. The enemies chase me sore like a bird. What do? They set a trap. Okay, they try to entrap you with lies and false laws and so forth until you're in a heap of hurt if you don't do something about it. Okay. Verse 53. They have cut off my life in the dungeon and cast a stone upon me. This is a stone that seals a tomb. You could even say this is when Christ's tomb, when he was buried in his uncle's tomb, the Joseph of Arimathea, that a rich man, Christ buried in that tomb, they rolled this huge stone. They've tried to shut me up. And you as an individual of this nation, the nation of Israel, even though they are scattered all over the world, they'll try to shut you up. Do not let that happen. Father sent you a letter. Utilize it. Stay with it. And so it is. That stone will be rolled away, and truth will abound. Verse 54. Waters flowed over mine head. Then I said, I am cut off. My end is come. Don't you ever dare say that. Okay. Don't say that. As long as, you know, as the Father is there, what do you do when this happens? Remember I said from 52 through 66, it's a prayer. What do you do when that happens? When you've kind of come to that place where you need help, what do you do? Verse 55, I called upon thy name, O Lord, out of the low dungeon. That's what you want to do. When you need help, you call him. He takes care of business, okay? He expects you to take names and kick dragon, but there comes a time when the enemy really sets the traps that you need help. our nation is kind of in a situation as that now. You need to talk to him. Verse 56, thou hast heard my voice. Hide not thine ear at my breathing, at my cry. Do you know what the beauty of this is? And I want to share it with you. We come here as the Hebrew letters continue to a kaf. Okay, kaf. And what does kaf mean in the Hebrew? It means an ear. Okay. So that you know it is the word of God and he has fixed it. Then thou hast heard my voice, hide not thine ear, kaf, okay, at my breathing, at my cry. God never shall. His ears are always open to you. That's what this acrostic means, the hidden in-depth meaning. Verse 57, thou drawest near in the day that I called upon thee. Thou saidest, fear not. And that's his message to you. You know, when you're a servant of the living God, you don't have to fear anything. Just love him, revere God, and love him. And he gives you power over all of your enemies. What have you got to fear? And that's not just words. That's a fact, okay? That is a fact. Verse 58, O Lord, thou hast pleaded the causes of my soul. Thou hast redeemed my life. And naturally, when that one was placed in that tomb, when he paid the price, when he died on the cross, our foundation, our Christ, then he redeemed us. You know, well, is it free? No, it cost him an awesome price. It cost him his life in the flesh. But he lives, he arose, and redeemed all that will call upon his name sincerely and love him. Verse 59, O Lord, thou hast seen my wrong, judge thou my cause. In other words, when you fall short and when you do wrong, expect God to chastise you because he loves you. And so it is with a child. When a child does wrong, you correct them, you discipline them. Why? Well, why do you do that? Because you love them. You don't want them harmed. So you take care of them. Verse 60, thou hast seen all their vengeance and all their imaginations against me. Well, what is there? These false charges, false accusations from their doctrines and traditions of men that make void the word of God. Okay. And God takes notice of it. And you know who vengeance belongs to? Belongs to our Father. That puts you in real good shape so you can say, fear not. Verse 61, thou hast heard their reproach, O Lord, and all their imaginations against me. You've heard all that false teaching. You've heard all those false charges. 62, the lips of those that rose up against me and their device against me all the day. And it's interesting that this happens to be Shin, the Hebrew letter Shin, or S, if you would. And the Hebrew S looks like a row of teeth. Guess what it means? I'll give you one guess. I said it looks like a row of teeth, you know, the indentations. Well, the lips are there by the teeth, okay? The lips of those that rose up against me and their device against me all the day. And there it falls with this particular letter, again, in the acrostic. How beautiful the word of God. Verse 63. Behold, they're sitting down and they're rising up. I am their music. It's a mocking song against me, Lord. They make their music by mocking, and so it is. How many, you know, when this is why young people, you want to be very careful when you get into certain raps or types of music that mock Christianity, that actually mock the Lord Jesus Christ. I would be very careful, and I would even fear for my life if I were to mock the living God. That's a very dangerous thing. Now, naturally, an atheist is going to laugh at that statement, but let them laugh all the way to the grave and all the way to hell. Okay, that's their privilege and their right. It's a free country. They're free to go to hell if they want to. They have their own holiday. Atheists have their own holiday. It states in the great book of Proverbs that those that don't believe God are fools. So they have April Fool's Day, okay? And it's all to themselves, and they seem to be quite happy about it. Don't let them make music or don't sing songs that mock the deity. 64, render unto them a recompense, O Lord, according to the work of their hands, and don't worry, God shall. Okay. Again, I want to remind you, this is a prayer from 52 through to verse 66 in this great chapter. It's a prayer. And when you give prayer, give thanksgiving too as well, okay? Verse 65, give them sorrow of heart, thy curse unto them. In other words, come down upon them whereby there is no joy within them. And you know, beloved, they don't have any joy anyway. What little joy they have is very temporal. Because the only joy in the world is peace of mind, and peace of mind comes from loving the Lord Jesus Christ and our Heavenly Father. And he gives that peace of mind. Why? Because we fear not. There's nothing to fear when you're with him. You have the common sense and the ability with his hand upon you to conquer whatever comes at you. Verse 66, persecute and destroy them in anger from under the heavens of the Lord. And so it is, they're not going to be there. Okay. They're just not going to make it, period. And there you have the 66th verse, and that, now again, many people think that there were 66, it still is, it will divide by 11. But really there's only, in the Hebrew manuscripts, there's only 22 verses. And three lines to each verse, which has a verse number in the English Bible. So don't let that confuse you. Simply triple up on the alphabet to totally understand the acrostic. And never forget that he reversed both in chapter 2 and in chapter 3. In chapter 2, it was only two verses that were reversed. In chapter 3, there were two sets of three lines that were reversed, Ayin and Peh, which means their mouth, the enemy's mouth, and your ears to open them up and hear the word of God. In this case, to hear the prayer of God. Pray for vengeance against the enemy. And always be willing to take names and kick dragon, okay? To come against that belittles, mocks our Savior. You know, he took a lot, being scourged and crown of thorns and nailed to a cross. He didn't whimper, didn't say a word, okay, about that pain. But rather, he taught while he was on that cross, while this was being done. He taught Psalms 22, Eli, Eli, lama sabachthani, he said, my God, why hast thou forsaken me, being the verse David spoke, then talking about the crucifixion and how he would be nailed to the cross. Why? So that we could have forgiveness of sins, the perfect sacrifice. But at the same time, the main reason being, as it is written in Hebrews chapter 2, verse 14, where it stipulates, the reason I came, the reason he died on the cross was whereby he could destroy death, which is to say the devil. Okay. In other words, Satan is a child of God. God created him. And what does it take to destroy one of your own children? That's a heavy trip, friend. But inasmuch as Satan caused his little crew to yell out, crucify him, then, and bringing it to pass. So actually Satan brought about the death of he whose right it was to sit on the mercy seat, which Satan was supposed to guard, only he wanted to sit there himself. So now God can destroy him without any problem, okay? Because he did that to Christ. Therefore, God is always fair and God is always righteous. Chapter 4, again, we have another how chapter. It begins, the first word of it is Eka in the Hebrew, and it means, how did this happen? And you're supposed to ask yourself that, only you know what? As you've noticed in the first three verses, chapters rather, that it not only asks how, but it tells you how to get out of it, how to overcome it, how to be a winner, how to be a can-do type person. So, and verses 1 through 11, to set up this acrostic for you, for it is an acrostic, it has 22 verses, and each verse starting with the Hebrew letter, single line, and it is Jerusalem delivered into the hands of the enemy in verses 1 through 11. This is the city in which Christ made an eternal covenant with in Ezekiel chapter 16. It's where he intends to set his eternal kingdom, heaven, if you would, right here on earth, when at the end of the millennium. But it's going to tell you it's because of her prophets and priests. That's why it was handed over. You're going to ask how, and he's going to tell you. Chapter 4, again, this wonderful parable and an acrostic. Let's go with it. How is the gold become dim? How is the most fine gold changed? This means that, I mean, the top of the crop, the very purest. Why is it changed? The stones of the sanctuary are poured out in the top of every street. Now, what do you, now, put a spiritual connotation to this and let the goal be the children of God, okay? That's what he's talking about. And the very precious things, what is cast out into the street? What, you know, in the old days when you had animals that were traversing, what did you find in the street? Dung, okay? So my precious things are out there as though it's a dung field. Not good, my friend. Verse 2, the precious sons of Zion, that's what the subject is, that's the pure gold, okay? Comparable to fine gold, so that you understand in this verse of Betha. How are they esteemed as earthen pitchers, the work of the hands of a potter? I mean, earthen bodies that get ill, that get old, that wrinkle. How is it that, because the first earth age, they sinned. And then they had to be born to flesh to overcome, to either love God or to love Satan. The choice is yours. Okay. Verse 3. Even the sea monsters draw out the breast. They give suck to their young ones. I mean, you take even the sea monster, the whale nurses her own. She takes care of her babies, in other words. They give suck to their young ones. The daughter of my people has become cruel like the ostrich in the wilderness. And I want you to make a note, if you want to study this a little further to find out what God thinks of the ostrich, Job chapter 39, verse 14. They don't care. They lay an egg in the sand and expect the sand to hatch it and people tromping on it, and they don't hide it. They don't take care of their babies. They can be stomped on and broken, destroyed. Verse 4. The tongue of the suckling child cleaveth to the roof of his mouth for thirst, starving to death. The young children ask bread, and no man breaketh it unto them, not a crumb. Do you understand what God is telling you here in this acrostic? People are starving for truth. What is the bread, the true bread? Christ said, I am the bread. Have you broke that bread? Have you shared it with someone? And the children starve for truth, for answers. How? Aka! How did we get in this condition? That's what our Father is saying here. And the children thrown away. What a disgrace. Not a crumb. And naturally, this is soul food. It's the Word of God. May we change that. May we bring the true Word of God chapter by chapter and verse by verse, explaining the hidden things to many eyes, but the truth to the, in simplicity, when explained properly, that God nails down in His very manuscripts. Feed the children. And feed them the Word of God, something that'll stick with them where they can make something out of themselves, not a bowl of partridge as Esau would have traded his heritage for. Verse 5. They that did feed delicately are desolate in the streets. They that were brought up in scarlet embrace dunghills. Those that really, money has nothing to do with it. Those that were very rich, they still don't partake of the true bread, and they're like they're out embracing dung in the streets. When they could have, this is what is taught, false teachings. When they could have the real thing, they choose a bunch of malarkey. What you find in a dunghill, okay? Again, as I told you, God is telling why Jerusalem was handed to the enemy, because of the prophets and the preachers. And so it is to this day. Well, are you judging the preacher? No, I'm not judging them. God's telling them. Okay. You better get to the real bread, and you better share it to starving people for truth, that starve for truth. Verse 6. For the punishment of the iniquity of the daughter of my people is greater than the punishment of the sin of Sodom that was overthrown as in a moment, and no hand stayed on her. And what is interesting here is we come to the sixth verse, and the sixth letter in the Hebrew alphabet is V. Okay. Do you know what V means? It means a nail, but it means a goad. Like you would have a stick and you'd have a nail on the end of it, so that when you were driving animals, you could kind of prick them with the little goad, and they knew you meant business. Okay. And that's what God is talking about here. Punish the iniquity. Use that gold, goad, the daughter of the people. And something that is really, really important here. What is about their sin of letting the babies starve, destroying babies, yet in the womb? Well, listen to it. It's greater than the punishment of sin of Sodom, and when Sodom and Gomorrah was overthrown as in a moment, and no hand stayed on her. Now stop and think about this a moment. I'm not going to let you read over it. Who's going to take care of this sin? Well, it's real simple. Who destroyed Sodom and Gomorrah? It wasn't man. No, sir. It was not man that destroyed Sodom and Gomorrah. It was the living God. He rained down fire. And yet even ice at the same time, or other water, and so it was. So the overthrow is coming, my friend, and God, the day of vengeance belongeth to our Father. It's going to happen. I'm not saying this to frighten anyone, but to warn. Be in the Father's hand and be protected. Be outside of the Father's hand and get ready to receive it. Verse 7. Her Nazarites were purer than snow. They were whiter than milk. They were more ruddy in body than rubies. In other words, they showed red blood in the face. That's what the word Adam means in the Hebrew tongue, is to show blood in the face, to be ruddy complected like rubies. Their polishing was of sapphire. Their countenance was fantastic. Those that took the vow of a Nazarene were under a pledge to Almighty God to serve him. Christ was born in Nazareth, okay. Well, wasn't born there, but he lived there, grew up there. He was born in Bethlehem, of course. But it said, God with you brings you a good countenance, a good color, what does that mean? You're happy. Don't go for the misleading and the dangers and all that when you can have the polishing of a sapphire to have your countenance sparkle. Why? Because you have peace of mind. You're not afraid. You take name and you kick dragon when it's necessary. Verse 8. Their visage is blacker than a coal. They are not known in the streets. Their skin cleaveth to their bones. It is withered. It has become like a stick. It's like a walking dead man. Let me ask you something. Who is the prince of darkness? You should know. Who's going, Jerusalem given to the enemy? What enemy? Satan is Antichrist, ultimately. And those that follow him, they look like walking dead people. We're looking at souls now, okay? Spiritually, they're deader than a hammer because they have no truth. They have not partaken of the bread of life. They have not heard God's word taught chapter by chapter and verse by verse. Whose fault is that? Well, just like he said, the priest and the prophets. Verse 9. They that be slain with the sword are better than they that be slain with hunger. For these pine away, stricken through for want of the fruits of the field. It's terrible to see a people starved of truth when there's plenty of truth to go around. When Jesus fed the multitude, they had 12 basketfuls left over. And it signifies the word of God, the truth of God, to share with everyone. Plenty to go around. And yet, what it's saying here, it's better to die in the battlefield in honor than it is to die spiritual death and be a walking dead, spiritually dead. No peace of mind, no happiness. You show me a family that the whole family does not understand our Father's word or their destiny or their purpose, and I'll show you a family that really does not have much peace of mind. They can't really even enjoy each other, to know their brother and sisterhood, to know they're children of the living God, and that God loves them. They give all that away, and you wonder why they're starving and look like dead people walking. There's no life in them, speaking of eternal life. Verse 10. The hands of the pitiful woman have sodden their own children. They were their meat in the destruction of the daughter of my people. They were, these pitiful, is tender-hearted even. Even they, some of them destroy their own children. And that's a real sad situation, but so it is. Well, how do they do that? By not feeding them. By not feeding them overall the word of God. By letting them go to a place where it's going to tell them, if you eat an apple, Eve ate an apple and it brought sin into the world. Tell children the truth on their level. They're starving. They need to know how. Aka! How did we get in this shape, this condition? That's what the acrostic means. What a beautiful acrostic. What a beautiful word of God. Locked in, where traditions can't change it, where the real truth just bubbles forth and enters the mind of a starving nation. Think about it. Don't miss the next lecture. Bless your heart. You listen a moment, won't you please?
1: The Strong's Exhaustive Concordance of the Bible is an invaluable tool to the serious Bible student. The Strong's Concordance lists every word used in the Bible and every passage where the word utilized may be found in the Scriptures. With the assistance of a reference numbering system, the English reader may easily translate any word back to the original Hebrew, Chaldee, or Greek in which God's word was written. The Companion Bible is a unique study Bible. In addition to the text of the King James Version Bible, an extra wide margin contains a wealth of information not found in other Bibles. A system of structures or outlines employed by the Companion Bible will allow the readers to rightly divide the Bible. The use of these structures help the reader follow the subject matter, and therefore they are critical to an understanding of God's Word. The 198 appendixes found in the Bible cover a wide variety of topics and information which will enlighten your studies. The Companion Bible and Strong's Concordance are a must for the serious Bible student.
0: And there we are back again. Let's have the 800 number, please. 1-800-643-4645. That number is good from Puerto Rico throughout the U.S., Alaska, Hawaii, all over Canada. The Spirit moves. You got a question? Share it. Won't you do that? Please never ask a question about a particular reverend, denomination, or organization. Let's don't judge people. You don't have to. God is the judge. And when you're truly teaching his word, he gets it done. You don't have to worry about it, okay? He warns people openly, fairly, and honestly. And it will be he and he alone on that day of vengeance that the world that wondered if there was a God, boy, are they going to find out there is one. And his righteous indignation is not going to be nice for those that do not love him. Those of you that listen by shortwave around the world, it's always a pleasure hearing from you, and your announcer at the end of the hour will give you our mailing address. Always a pleasure to hear from you. Got a prayer request? Don't need the address or a number. Why? God knows what you're thinking right now. He is the cardio knower. He knows your heart. You don't have to say it out loud. You know, people will tell children, you cannot pray here. Nobody can keep you from praying because you don't have to pray out loud. All you have to do is think your prayer, and God hears it and honors it, okay? No one can prevent you, okay? And regardless of how people may try to stop, they cannot stop the power of God, okay? So having said that, let's go to his throne, Heavenly Father. Around the globe we come. We ask that you lead, guide, direct, Father. Touch in Yeshua's precious name. Thank you, Father. Amen. Okay, and questions. I don't know if I think that came off the bottom. I'll put it back down there. Okay, we'll get him anyway. Jerry from Alabama. Question, Pastor Murray, faith without works are dead and work without faith is dead. Explain works for me. Works are the righteous acts that weave together the very fine linen that creates your robe in heaven. You don't have any, all you've got is faith and no works, you're going to be naked as a jaybird. And we're all going to have to look at you. That's a shame, okay? That's a real shame. So right, works for our Father it's so important. Don't let the children starve. It doesn't hurt you if a child comes up and asks you a question, and I'm talking about somebody young. You can be 60 years old and still be a child in the spirit, ignorant to God's word, which means simply you don't know. Help them, okay? Feed them. Give them purpose. What a beautiful gift to give someone the truth, okay? That's work. That's doing God's work, okay? But just a smile can be good works. You know, sometimes when a person is very troubled and you give them your countenance shining with the presence of God, the Holy Spirit, that is to say, it lifts them and it helps them. That's works. Everybody I talk to is a believer in the rapture. I enjoy your teaching. Well, there's a lot of people will be deceived, and that's what makes it real sad. The word rapture, not even in the Bible. And yet, a lot of people, that's their hope. Their hope is not Christ. Their hope is rapture. Why? Well, it's gonna get bad, and I want to be gone. It's going to get bad, and you're going to be here. Because the Antichrist will come first, And then we will all be changed and gathered to Christ, as it is written at the last trump. Satan comes at the sixth trump. Nanette from Ohio, would you please document in the Bible at what age we become accountable for our sins? The age of accountability is different for many people, okay? Many times you will see at one of our baptisms, you will see if there's a very, very young child, you may see myself or someone else bend over and talk to them for a second. You won't hear it. But what it is, it's to check out their accountability before we baptize them. And if they can explain why they're being baptized, we're going to baptize them. It doesn't matter what their age is, okay? Because you see, if God puts you in that position, let's say that a preacher said, "Oh, that's just a 5-year-old child," and I've baptized children 4 that knew more Bible than a lot of preachers, quite frankly. And you know, many may say, "Well, how can you?" Because they studied, they listened to the Word of God. But you refuse that child when they're at the age of accountability and their parents have a terrible automobile accident on the way home and they're killed, you refuse to baptize that one. And you're going to answer for it. Okay. So the age of accountability is different with many people. It's when they recognize and know that the Lord Jesus Christ died for our sins, that on believing on him, whomsoever will shall not perish but have eternal life. And the reason we are baptized is to simulate his going into the tomb. You're publicly saying, "I believe he died, I believe he was buried, and I believe he arose," like you arise out of that water. And you're saying it publicly because you know why, is to say, "I'm a Christian, a Christ man." Helen from Florida, in the book of Revelations, is the book of Revelation in chronological order? And where are we now in the book of Revelation? The book of Revelation is not from chapter 1 to chapter 22 in chronological order. As a matter of fact, stuck in the middle along about chapter 12 covers from the first earth age all the way through this age and up to the millennium, all in one chapter. But chronologically speaking, let's take the seals, which is what you're supposed to have sealed in your forehead. That's where your brain is, and you're supposed to know, okay? We're in the fifth trump, and we're fifth seal. We're waiting for the sixth, which is the appearance of Antichrist. Jason, that would be the next seal, okay, opened. Jason from Maryland, who are God's elect? God's elect are, according to Ephesians chapter 1, verse 4, those whom he chose before the foundations of this world. Meaning, when Satan rebelled, they stood against him. God respects that. They never failed, so they're not punished. And they are called the elect. It's not because they're the prettiest or wisest. It's because they were the truest. To be true is to know and to love God and to do what it is he would have you do. That's the elect. You can also read of them, as we just finished the great book of Romans in chapter 8, beginning with about verse 26. They are called saints there, and saints in the Greek means the set aside ones, the elect. Travis from Arizona, if a person gets baptized and then backslides, should they be rebaptized? Absolutely not. What then does it take? Repentance. Okay, you got to go to him and let him know that you apologize, and that you have a change of mind and heart from the backsliding. You see, when you simulate his death, burial, and resurrection, you don't want to go ahead and re-crucify him all over again, do you? I don't think so. It's just like a lot of people will say, "Well, I want to be saved again." He does it one time. After that, it's up to you. The salvation is there, but if you slip away from it, you can go to hell. Okay. So you always want to repent. That's what it takes, repentance. and get back to, how many times did God say you should forgive somebody? 7 times 70, 490 times, okay, a day on true repentance. Bernard from Tennessee, question, am I to believe that the serpent was some kind of animal that walked upright and could talk and did talk to Eve? Punishment to the serpent was that it would crawl on its belly in the dust all the days of its life. That's a statement of degradation. If you don't know who the serpent is, haven't you ever read Revelation chapter 12, verse 9? I said it's the longest chapter, covers more time than any. Revelation 12, 9 tells you who the serpent is. I'm going to say it for you again. Revelation 12, 9 tells you what the serpent was and is. Okay. Michael cast him out of heaven there, that old serpent, the dragon, which is the devil. Okay. It was Satan. Dave, I don't know where Dave is from. Does seven mean anything in the Bible? Of course it does. It means spiritual completeness. And it is utilized many times with that spiritual connotation. Fantastic. Gregory from Michigan. Can a person lose their salvation? And we just answered that. The answer is, who does the saving? Christ does. You want to call him a failure? Then you'd have to be saved again, saying Christ didn't get it done right. Okay, I wouldn't try that if I were you. I would not say I needed to be saved again, because Christ did the saving, and you're re-crucifying him and calling him a failure, not yourself. So what you do, you can lose your right to salvation by sinning to the point of never repenting, and you can fall so far away that you can go to hell. But the salvation was always there for you. God will never leave you. He will never forsake you. But you can sure leave him. The choice is yours. That's why everyone writes their own sentence for the eternity. It's your privilege, and so it is. Have a good trip, all right? Mary from Minnesota. Pastor Murray, I have been listening to your program for 7 months now, and I really enjoy it. My question is it safe for me to put olive oil on my son's door? He is 34, struggling with divorce, child support, rent, and thoughts of suicide. He feels useless here. Can you tell me what to do? Well, take a little bit of the oil of our people, and there's nothing wrong with you going up and asking Christ to protect him, to lead him. And what the love of a mother. Mother, you're doing good. You don't even have to let him know it. Just do it and ask the saving arms of Jesus Christ to lead him and guide him. Anoint that door. The oil will not accomplish it, but your obedience to use it, to anoint it. Many Christians, well, I've never heard of Christians using oil. Then you don't even know what Christ means. You don't understand the word Christos, which is Christ, means the anointed one. The etymology of his name comes from rubbing as anointing with oil. Okay. And it is his order to do it, especially if you want a healing. Teresa from South Carolina. I am mentally disabled and unable to work. I am curious to know as to whether or not I will be going to hell because I am unable to work. Absolutely not, dear. Okay. You know, our Father is a God of love. He really is. That's what he wants from you. And he expects everyone to take care of a handicapped person. Our government happens to be pretty good about that. Fair, you know. It could get a lot worse if certain things go through here. But so far, so good. But you're doing fine, okay? You just love the Lord and he loves you. First, I want you to picture God. I want you, Teresa, I want you to make a note of 1 Corinthians chapter 10, verse 13. Okay. There are other people just like you. It's common to them. He will never test you over what you can cut, and he'll always show you a way through. Okay. Always believe that and know it. And, you know, I've known handicapped people that didn't have to say or work or do anything that could pass the bread of God's word better than a lot of people that were able-bodied. So When it comes to witnessing against the false Christ, you might read Mark 13. I think you'll be real good at it. Miller from South Carolina. My son has done a lot of wrong over the years. He owes me and my other family members money and has even stolen money from them. I told him I didn't want anything to do with him until he paid them back for the money he stole and got a job and started taking care of himself. I've tried talking to him about God, but he won't listen. According to God's word, what should I do? Darling, you're doing it, okay? You're doing it just right, but I will give you scripture to document that you are doing what's right. 2 Thessalonians chapter 3, begin reading with about verse 6 and 7, okay? And it will tell you, if it's one of your own, don't treat them as an enemy, but don't feed them. I mean, cut their end of the table off, don't support them, and make them work for themselves, okay? And a lot of people say, well, but they may starve. No, you know what? There's a little automatic switch between the belly button and the backbone, and when they get too close together, it switches on a little light up in the brain that says, I better go to work or I'm going to starve, okay? That's God's tough love, and you're doing a real good job. A little tough love goes a long way. Old Marines like myself love discipline. You know, wished we had him a little while. Okay, wished we had him a little while. We would show you what a good man your son was after we got through with him. Daniel from Alabama, if he was still alive, okay, if he made it. Daniel from Alabama, is there a difference between the secular world and the Kenites? Are the Kenites influence, do they influence people to be secular, taking God out of our vocabulary? Well, the Kenites are, there could be one of them, but Kenites, you have to understand, is a race which really has nothing to do with secular. Secular is something that is not necessarily religious, okay? And we've got a lot of people today in this atheistic world. Not all that many. But an atheist, he may be offended at the word of God, and he wants the whole world to change for him. And I'm going to tell you what the atheist can do. He can take it and lump it. We're not going to change for him. And we don't care whether he changes or not. It would be good for him if he did. But I say, if atheists want to go to hell, let them have a good trip. Okay, that's where they belong. Okay, because they're going to find out the hard way that there is a God. And I have known a few atheists in my time, and I've known one or two that when it come close to death, they came to me, and they began to ask some questions, and they began to convert. They began to know they were going somewhere, and maybe somebody was speaking to them from above. Maybe the Holy Spirit was touching them, and they couldn't figure this out. But they kind of wanted to change, and so they did. I know from in combat, you don't have too many atheists in foxholes, okay? Because people, you know, there's a God, and he loves us, okay? Okay, Mrs. B from Maryland, what do they say that Jesus Christ was, why do they say that Jesus Christ was not the Son of God and just a good prophet? Other religions, you know, and if they want to say that, if they want to go that route, that's their business, okay? It is not our obligation, it is our obligation to teach. It is a person's obligation to believe what they want to believe, and they're going to be judged on that on Judgment Day. So we'll see, won't we? It is a strange thing, but, you know, when you look at more than history, you look at the ancient world, the first earth age, you look at the artifacts that remain from it, And when you see that God has kept his word right to the letter, you'd be kind of dumb not to recognize him and his son. But hey, they don't want to, it's fine. Evelyn from Alabama, I've been through many chapters with you and your son. Would you please help me to understand Daniel 12:2? The last time we studied this book was 2:8-07. I have a note that goes to Ecclesiastes 12:6-7, and I can't remember your explanation. Well, Daniel 12:2 is a statement of degradation. They awake out of the dust, meaning their terrible, despicable life. When they see Christ and they realize, where have I been and what have I done? Okay. And probably if one of us mentioned Ecclesiastes 12:6-7, that's where ere this clay pot break, okay, then our spirit body returns to heaven and we rise not from the dust but from this body and go directly to the Father, those that love him. That's probably was the reason. It's a statement of degradation, not an actual fact that they're in the dirt, okay? Spiritually they're dirty. I think it's Larry and Betty. Since we are in the year of the fig tree, 1948, how long is a generation? 70? Should it be how many years to consider? Well, whatever God decides is that generation. We know one thing for a fact, this is it. Okay. Well, how can you determine that? The parable of the fig tree declares it. Jeremiah chapter 24. It is established when Jerusalem, Israel becomes a nation again. That happened in 1948. That this generation would not pass away until all prophecy was fulfilled. We're working on it real fast. Dale from Michigan. Is it wrong to say, my God bless you, may God bless you, without knowing what someone's affiliation may be? Not really. But you want to be real careful with that statement, and I'm sure it's where you're coming from with this, is the second epistle of John. He has three short epistles. I'm not talking about the great Saint John. I'm talking about one of the shortest epistles, the second one. It says, if someone comes to you with a different doctrine than Jesus Christ, if you wish them Godspeed in spreading that wicked doctrine, you become a partaker of it. Same way, if someone teaches a false doctrine and you support it with your tithe when you know better, you're in a heap of hurt, friend, because you're wishing it well when you know it's a lie. That can get real serious, and it's real heavy, but it's something everybody must make their own mind up about, okay? So, I'll be out of time. I love you all because you enjoy studying our Father's Word, chapter by chapter, verse by verse, spreading that bread of God's Word to a starving nation. I love you for that. But most of all, God loves you for it because you study the letter he sent to you to improve your life and to bring you peace of mind. You make his day, guess what? He's going to make yours. We're brought to you by your tithes and offerings. If we have helped you, then we ask that you bless God. He will always bless you. Most of all, though, most important, you stay in his word. Every day in his word is a good day, even with trouble. Do you know why? Because Jesus Yeshua is the living word.
2: 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Once again, that's Shepherd's Chapel, 416.

certainly one way to go there is to study the book of Deuteronomy. Probably the most exciting thing that Deuteronomy has to offer for you is that great song of Moses, that those that overcome the false Messiah in the end generation will be singing. The law itself being the schoolmaster that keeps us out of trouble in these flesh bodies. Again, an education in taming that part of you that oftentimes needs taming through the old schoolmaster, that great book, Deuteronomy, the law, and its set ways of keeping you from harm's way even in this generation. You're going to enjoy it.

0: Welcome to the Shepherd's Chapel Network Family Bible Study Hour with Pastor Dennis Murray. Wisdom is understanding God's Word. Pastor Murray's unique teaching approach brings God's Word alive with meaning as he takes you on a chapter-by-chapter, verse-by-verse study of God's letter to you, the Bible. And now, here is Pastor Dennis Murray.
1: Good day to you. God bless you. Welcome to Shepherd's Chapel. Welcome to this Family Bible Study Hour. Ready to get back into our Father's Word here at the Chapel? We invite you to get your Bible and join us if you care to. We're going to pick it up 2 Kings chapter 11, verse 18. In our last lesson, we saw Athaliah, the daughter of Ahab and Jezebel, killed after she learned that her son was dead, the king of Judah. She had all of her son's sons, her grandsons in other words, murdered. Why? So that she could sit on the throne of Judah. And while they were in the process of slaying all of the seed line of Judah, David's seed line, they missed one. A little Joash was 1 year old. They left him presumed for dead in the pile of his brothers. Jehosheba, as it's written in verse 2 of chapter 11, stole Joash away and hid him and raised him in the temple of God for 6 years. And in our last lecture, we saw, though, and Jehosheba's husband was Jehoiada, the high priest. And they made a conspiracy when Joash was 7 years old to put the rightful king back on the throne of Judah. And of course, they had to kill Athaliah to do so, but that didn't make anybody or very many people very upset in Judah. Can you imagine living under the reign of someone who was raised by Jezebel and Ahab? And as we ended our last lecture, Jehoiada, the high priest, and an uncle, Jehosheba, was an aunt to Joash. Jehoiada, an uncle, besides being the high priest. But Jehoiada, as we ended our last lecture, made a covenant between the Lord and the king and the people. In other words, he renewed the covenant between the people and the Lord of Exodus 24, and he also took a covenant, an oath, if you will, of young Joash between he and the people that they would live according to God's law, not Baal's law, but the law of God. So the covenant renewed. Let's see what happened next. Then we ask that word of wisdom in Yeshua's precious name. Father, we ask it, open eyes, open ears this day. 2 Kings chapter 11, verse 18, and it reads, "And all the people of the land, all the people of Judah, went into the house of Baal," and they weren't going to worship Baal, "and break it down," and the one who caused the people to waver from the worship, the covenant of the Lord, they're breaking down his temple. "His altars and his images break they in pieces thoroughly, and slew Matan, the priest of Baal," probably the high priest of Baal in Judah, "before the altars. And the priest," and this is Jehoiada, "appointed officers over the house of the Lord." They're cleaning house in Judah like Jehu cleaned house in Israel, in Samaria and Jezreel of the Baal worship. Verse 19, "And he took the rulers over hundreds," this is the military leaders, "and the captains and the guard," the royal bodyguard for the king, "and all the people of the land, and they brought down the king from the house of the Lord and came by the way of the gate of the guard to the king's house. And he sat on the throne of the kings," Joash, the boy king at age 7. No need to hide him out in the temple of God any longer for fear that Athaliah would see him and have him murdered as well. verse 20. And all the people of the land rejoiced, and the city was in quiet, in peace, in other words. And they slew Athaliah with the sword beside the king's house. The ruthless daughter of Ahab and Jezebel would cause innocent blood to run no more in Jerusalem. And you know, I see a type in Athaliah for the Antichrist. What did she do? Well, she stole the throne away from the rightful heir to the throne. And that's, when you think about it, that's what the Antichrist is going to do. He's going to be setting up shop in Jerusalem, putting his throne on the north of the city, Zion in other words, which is what? That's God's place. Isaiah chapter 14 documents that he'll do that, and he'll be claiming to be God. He's going to be claiming to be Jesus Christ, and many are going to be deceived. But when he is overthrown and goes into the abyss for 1,000 years and then eventually into the lake of fire, which is already set in concrete, that is going to happen. The people will be rejoicing. Verse 21, 7 years old was Jehoash when he began to reign. And notice we picked up an E and an H in his name from when he was first mentioned in verse 2 in this chapter. Don't let that throw you. We're talking about the same person. And I'll give you an example, the name Ronald. You think nothing when someone calls someone named Ronald, Ronnie, or Ron. They're all forms of the same name. And so is the case with Joash and Jehoash. Jehoash means, if you translate it, by the way, to whom Yah hastens to help. And the Lord was protecting this young one, making sure that his aunt Jehosheba pulled him from the corpses of his own brothers and hid him in the temple of God, and then raised up and gave Jehoiada, his uncle, the courage to form a conspiracy to overthrow Athaliah and bring the rightful king to the throne. God is in control. Chapter 12, we're going to have the reign of Jehoash, and let's go with verse 1. In the 7th year of Jehu, of Israel in other words, Jehoash began to reign, and 40 years reigned he in Jerusalem. And his mother's name was Zibiah of Beersheba. Zibiah, if you translate it, means roe or antelope, some type of deer in other words. 40 years, a fairly long reign for Jehoash. Note that it's the same number of years that Saul, the first man king of Israel, reigned. Also David and Solomon, identical years of reign, all of them in 40. Verse 2, and Jehoash did that which was right in the sight of the Lord all his days wherein Jehoiada the priest instructed him, all the days that he was listening to his uncle Jehoiada, he did things right. It's unbelievable what we're going to see, how he returns the love and support that he got from his uncle Jehoiada in the end of this lecture. But while he was listening to Jehoiada, things were going good in Judah. Verse 3. But the high places were not taken away. The people still sacrificed and burnt incense in the high places. Some of those, they were worshiping Yahweh, but it was illegal worship of the Lord. Hezekiah was the first to abolish these high places. A future king from where we're at now, Manasseh, will rebuild them. And then Josiah, who was prophesied during the reign of Jeroboam over the 10 tribes, some 360 years before his birth, Josiah by name will destroy the high places once again. Verse 4. And Jehoash said to the priest, all the money of the dedicated things, the holy things in other words, that is brought into the house of the Lord, even the money of every one that passeth the account, the money that every man is set at, and all the money that cometh in and into any man's heart to bring into the house of the Lord. Now, what this is talking about, the money that every man is set at, he's referring to the law of vows. And the priest established a valuation on the redemption cost for people that weren't already established by the Lord. The law of redemption of vows you can find in Leviticus chapter 27, verses 2 through 8. The money that cometh into any man's heart, we're talking about those who would make free will offerings to the house of God. Verse 5, let the priest take it to them, every man of his acquaintance, and let them repair the breaches of the house wheresoever any breach shall be found. Now, breaches are holes. You see, the house of God was some 40 years old. It's referred to as Solomon's Temple by many. And we covered the construction of that temple as we began 1 Kings. And let me tell you, it was a solid building. Huge stones were cut and put in place for the foundation and the walls of the temple. But under the reign of Athaliah and basically shutting down the worship of the Lord and for the worship of Baal, the house of God was neglected and in need of repair. Verse 6, but it was so that in the 23rd year of King Joash, the priest had not repaired the breaches of the house. Josiah was 7, and when he took the throne, 23 years into his reign, he's 30 years old. And the priest that he instructed to collect this money, which was dedicated to repairing the temple, the repairs hadn't been made. Verse 7. Then King Jehoash called for Jehoiada the priest, the high priest, and the other priest, and said unto them, why repair ye not the breaches in the house? Why are you collecting money, but nothing seems to be getting done on repairing the holes in the temple? Now therefore receive no more money of your acquaintance, but deliver it for the breaches of the house. Use the money for which we intended it for to repair the breaches in the temple. Verse 8, and the priest consented to receive no more money of the people, neither to repair the breaches of the house. They agreed to not take and collect any more money, but they also said, you don't give us the money, we don't have the responsibility of repairing the house. Now, there's conjecture about what were the priests doing with the money. Were they misusing the funds? Were they using it to do things that it was not intended to do? Or were they taking it for themselves? It's not stated. Verse 9. But Jehoiada the priest took a chest and bored a hole in the lid of it. We're going to start a building fund. And set it beside the altar of burnt offering is what this is referring to, on the right side as one cometh into the house of the Lord. And the priest that kept the door put therein all the money that was brought into the house of the Lord. Verse 10, and it was so, when they saw that there was much money in the chest, when the chest became full, in other words, that the king's scribe and the high priest came up, and they put up in bags and told, this is better translated, they balanced, that's how you counted money at this point in time, they weighed the gold or silver to determine the value, the money that was found in the house of the Lord. And this is a good idea. Anytime that church funds are being handled. You notice that he assigned the king scribe and the high priest, Jehoiada himself, to count the money. And that's been a long-standing practice here at Shepherd's Chapel. You always have two witnesses when funds are being handled. Reduces any temptation. Verse 11. And they gave the money, being told or weighed, into the hands of them that did the work, the actual carpenters and the masons, as we'll see, that had the oversight of the house of the Lord. And they laid it out to the carpenters and builders and wrought or worked upon the house of the Lord. Now, these that had the oversight of the house, we're not talking about the worship practices of the house of God. We're talking about repairing the holes. I didn't want anybody to misunderstand that. And they gave the money rather than to the priests to then hire carpenters and masons. They gave the money directly to those who were going to do the work. Verse 12. And to masons and hewers or cutters of stone, a lot of damage after only 140 years, and to buy timber and huge stone, cut stone, to repair the breaches of the house of the Lord, for all that was laid out for the house to repair it. Verse 13, howbeit there were not made for the house of the Lord bowls of silver, snuffers, basins, trumpets, any vessels of gold or vessels of silver of the money that was brought into the house of the Lord. You see, Athaliah had stripped the temple of precious metals and placed them in the house of Baal. Now, this is not to be understood that they didn't replace all of these vessels eventually. The way it is to be understood that they were taking care of first things first. It was more important to use the money to get the basics done first, to get the temple up into repair. It's written in 2 Chronicles chapter 24, verse 14, that the vessels that were made of precious metals that were mentioned here were made and placed into use with the money that was left over after the breaches in the temple had been taken care of. Verse 14. But they gave that to the workmen and repaired therewith the house of the Lord. Again, they gave the money that was collected in the chest with a hole cut in the lid of it directly to the masons and the carpenters. Verse 15. Moreover, they reckoned not with the men into whose hand they delivered the money to be bestowed on workmen, for they dealt faithfully. In other words, they were trustworthy, the carpenters and the masons, and there was no need for receipts. They didn't think, because they saw that the men were honest and trustworthy. Verse 16, the trespass money and sin money was not brought into the house of the Lord. It was the priest. And no sin money was to work its way into the treasuries of the house of God. In Leviticus chapter 7, verse 7, the money collected to atone for sins or as retribution for trespass was the priest for them to exist upon. Those funds were not to be placed in the house of the Lord. Verse 17, then Hazael, king of Syria, went up and fought against Gath and took it. And Hazael set his face to go up to Jerusalem. Now, Gath is one of the five major regions of the Philistines. You may recall Goliath, the giant that David slew, was the champion of Gath. And we can take from this that Hazael, the king of Syria, which is located north of Israel, the ten tribes, to get to Gath, they would have had to gone through Israel. And so we can take from this, Hazael had already thumped Israel's gourd, then went down to Gath and took it, and now he's threatening Jerusalem. You remember when Elisha told Hazael that he would be king of Syria? You remember he went to Elisha went to Damascus, and the king of Syria sent Hazael to inquire of Elisha whether he would recover or not. And Elisha told him, you tell him, well, he would have recovered from his injuries and sickness if he would live long enough, but he's about to be murdered. And remember, Elisha locked eyes with Hazael, and Elisha began to weep. And Hazael said, what's wrong? And he said, the Lord has showed me what you will do to Israel and Judah. And it brought him to tears. Verse 18, and Jehoash, king of Judah, took all the hallowed things, these are the set apart things, that Jehoshaphat and Joram and Ahaziah, his fathers, his ancestors, kings of Judah, had dedicated, and his own hallowed things, and all the gold that was found in the treasures of the house of the Lord, in the king's house, and sent it to Hazael, king of Syria, and he went away from Jerusalem. He bought them off. He gave them money so that they would go away. And you know what? You never can pay off a bully. Young folks, never give money to a bully. They will always be back for more, just as Hazael will be back for more from Judah eventually. Don't give in to bullies. Verse 19, and the rest of the acts of Joash and all that he did, are they not written in the book of the Chronicles of the kings of Judah? And yes, they are. In fact, we're going to go there because the Kings is a little bit lacking as far as what actually happened. And I told you that you won't believe how Joash repaid Jehoiada for his loyal service. Turn with me to 2 Chronicles chapter 24. 2 Chronicles chapter 24, we're going to pick it up with verse 15. Second Chronicles 24:15. What happened the rest of the years of Jehoiada? With Joash. But Jehoiada waxed old. He became old, and was full of days when he died. And 130 years old was he when he died. Not since the time of Joshua did a man live to be such an age. Jehoiada was born during Solomon's reign and lived through six other kings of Judah. Verse 16. And they buried him in the city of David among the kings. Wow, what an honor. Because he had done good in Israel both toward God and toward his house, toward the temple. And this was an honor that would not be afforded to Joash because of what he does. Verse 17. Now after the death of Jehoiada came the princes of Judah and made obeisance. They bowed down to the king. Then the king hearkened unto them. Now what we've got going on here is after Jehoiada died, the people knew how righteous Jehoiada was, but now he's dead. So they're coming to petition Joash to reinstitute idolatry. Will he listen? Verse 18. And they left the house of the Lord God of their fathers. There's always trouble on the horizon when you forget God. And served groves and idols. And wrath, God's wrath, of course, came upon Judah and Jerusalem for this, their trespass. The groves are Asherah which comes from the Phoenician goddess of fertility, Ishtar. Verse 19, yet he, this being the Lord, sent prophets to them to bring them again unto the Lord. They tried over and over, and they testified against them, but they would not give ear. This would not listen and change their ways. How quickly these people change from worshiping the Lord to falling back into idolatry. When that happens, trouble is on the horizon. Verse 20, and the Spirit of God came upon Zechariah, the son of Jehoiada, the priest. Zechariah means Yah has remembered. Jesus remembered this one Zechariah, as we'll see, which stood above the people and said unto them, thus saith God, why transgress ye the commandments of the Lord that you cannot prosper? Because ye have forsaken the Lord, he hath also forsaken you. And that's just the way it is. If you forsake God, he can forsake you. If you love and serve him, he will never leave you. He will never forsake you. Hebrews chapter 13, verse 5. Now we come to how Joash repaid Jehoiada for his years of loyal service and basically saving his life and bringing him to the throne. And they conspired against him and stoned him with stones at the commandment of the king, that's Joash, in the court of the house of the Lord. Ever want to be a prophet of God? I've heard that many, many times. Oh, I'd just love to be one of the prophets of the Lord. Well, I'm afraid most of us wouldn't have what it takes, the right stuff, to be a prophet of the Lord. They put Jeremiah in a muddy pit up to his neck. They stoned Zacharias between the porch and the altar. So much for Joash's appreciation for Jehoiada. He stoned his son Zechariah to death. Thus Joash the king remembered not the kindness which Jehoiada his father had done to him, but slew his son. And when he, this being Zechariah, died, he said, the Lord look upon it and require it. Luke chapter 11, verse 49, Jesus said, and through verse 52, Jesus said, you know, the blood of righteous Abel and Zacharias, who you slew between the porch and the altar, cries out, and it will be required of this generation. There are no unsolved mysteries. God will require and punish the evil deeds of these that committed these acts. 23. And it came to pass at the end of the year, one year later, in other words, that the host, the army of Syria, came up against him. I told you they'd be back after he paid them off. And they came to Judah and Jerusalem, and destroyed all the princes, those who led Judah back into idol worship, of the people from among the people, and sent all the spoil of them unto the king of Damascus. That's Hazael. 2 Kings chapter 12, verse 18, Joash gave all to buy peace, as we saw earlier in this lecture. Verse 24, for the army of the Syrians came with a small company. It was just a small army of men. And the Lord delivered a very great host, the army of Judah, into their hand. Why? Because they had forsaken the Lord God of their fathers. So they, the Syrians, executed judgment against Joash. You forsake God, you can expect a judgment against you. God can even use your enemies to chastise you, and that's exactly what happened. But I like this. The Lord delivered through a very small company of men a very great host. I couldn't help but think back on Leviticus chapter 26, where we have the blessings and the curses. And in that chapter 26, God states that if you do things my way, five of you will put 100 of the enemy to flight. 100 of you shall put 10,000 of the enemy to flight. But later in that chapter, if you don't do things God's way, the curse that your armies will run at the sound of a rustling leaf when no one pursues. Verse 25, and when they, the Syrians, were departed from him, for they left him in great diseases or wounds, his own servants conspired against him for the blood of the sons of Jehoiada the priest, and slew him on his bed, and he, being Joash, died. And they buried him in the city of David, but they buried him not in the sepulchres of the king. No royal funeral afforded Joash as was afforded to his uncle Jehoiada. Note, too, that the blood of the sons of Jehoiada, plural, and they stoned the son of singular of Jehoiada, Zecharias. But the word sons here is plural because it's put for not only the blood of Zecharias, but the blood of his sons who would have come had he lived and married and had children. Let's go back to 2 Kings chapter 12. We want to finish this chapter before we stop today. Let's pick it back up with verse 20. And his servants, this being Joash, arose and made a conspiracy and slew Joash in the house of Belo, which goeth down to Selah. And you see how much we missed if we had just read this in the Kings. But we missed the whole part about the repayment of Jehoiada by stoning his son Zacharias, and the fact that Joash didn't receive a royal funeral. He was buried in Jerusalem, but not among the sepulchres of the kings. I don't think any of them would have been too awfully proud of Joash. Verse 21. For Josachar, he's called Zabad in 2 Chronicles chapter 24, verse 26, the son of Shimeath, and Jehozabad, the son of Shomer, his servant, smote him, and he died. And they buried him with his fathers in the city of David, Jerusalem, and Amasiah, his son, reigned in his stead. In 2 Chronicles 24, 25, which we just covered, that he was buried in Jerusalem, but he was not buried among the sepulchres of the kings. So after Jehoiada and Jochebed, his wife, pulled little Joash from the clutches of death and hid him in the house of God for 6 years, and then again and brought him rightfully to the throne. But Joash repays Jehoiada after his death by having Zacharias, his son, stoned to death. Well, you do things God's way, receive his blessings. Don't do things God's way, you can expect chastisement and judgment. Well, we'll come back and see how things go with the next kings of Israel and Judah in our next lecture. We've got a short message. We'll ask you to listen a moment, won't you please?
2: 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Box 416, Gravette, Arkansas, 72736. Don't be deceived by Satan.
1: Welcome back. We're glad you could join back with us. Let's have the 800 number, please. 800-643-4645. That number good throughout Puerto Rico, the U.S., and Canada. If you have a biblical question that you'd like to pose to be answered on the air, feel free to call that number. We do ask that you not ask questions about a specific individual, denomination, or organization by name. We try to teach God's Word in a positive format. Throwing out negative about others, especially our brothers and sisters in Christ, serves no purpose. We simply won't do it. We'll let God's Word do the teaching, the correcting, and the healing, fully capable of all three. If you're listening by the internet somewhere around the world that's unable to use that 800 number, your announcer at the end of the hour will give you our mailing address. It's quite all right to mail your questions in, being the point. Got a prayer request? Well, we can do away with the telephone number. You don't need a telephone. You don't need paper and pencil and a mailing address. Your Heavenly Father is there for you 24/7. I encourage you to talk to Him. You know, make time at least once a day to talk with your Heavenly Father. He's always got time for you. He always hears your prayers. And remember, when you pray, pray in His will. You know, as you become more mature as a Christian, His will, your Father's will, becomes more important than your own self-will. And that's what is important, is His will. So when you pray, always, especially if you're asking for something, ask for it if it is His will, because He knows what's good for us and how to bless us when we're doing things His way. Let's go to His throne, and Father, we come to Your throne united as one in the name of Your Son, Jesus Christ. We ask You to look upon these, Father. You know their needs, financial difficulties, problem marriages, illness. You know, Father, if it is Your will, a special blessing on each of these. We also lift up our military troops, and let's throw our police force in prayer. That we're under attack in this nation today, and we need Your protection, Father. Watch over, direct, guide, touch, heal in Jesus' precious name. Amen, and thank You, Father. All right, let's get to some questions, see what's on the mind of folks. First up today, we got Larry in North Carolina. Does the Bible predict a nuclear war? No, quite to the contrary. You see, Earth is God's favorite place in the whole universe. How do we know that? Well, Ezekiel chapter 16, verse 8, he's speaking of Jebus, which was the original city name for Jerusalem. When David conquered Jerusalem, he changed the name to Jerusalem. But God married Jerusalem. It states there in Ezekiel 16, 8, that He spread His skirt over. That means, it's a figure of speech that means he married Jerusalem. And Revelation chapter 21, verse 1 and the following verses, when the eternity begins, what happens? God's throne descends onto earth, and this is where heaven is going to be through the eternity. God's not going to allow earth to be destroyed by a nuclear war. He is in control. Lynn in Texas, what happens to us when we die? And, you know, we receive these questions a lot, and I know those of you who have been students for any length of time know the answer to that very, very well. But always be, you know, compassionate toward the new students who are watching. And this person, Lynn in Texas, if he didn't want to know, he wouldn't have asked. So we're going to answer. Ecclesiastes chapter 12, verse 6 and 7 gives us a figure of speech. When the silver cord parts, that means when we die, the flesh goes back to the earth, and the spirit returns to our Father from which it came. Paul teaches on the subject in 2 Corinthians chapter 5, verses 7 and 8, where in the first part of that chapter is really good too. He teaches that we have two bodies. We have a flesh body and we have a spiritual body. And in verses 7 and 8 of 2 Corinthians 5, Paul says to be absent from this flesh body is to be present with the Lord. You know, we offer a suggested list of tapes and CDs for new students on page 3 of every monthly newsletter. One of those suggested studies is Where Are the Dead? And I highly recommend that you order that. It's important for you to know. And when you do know, what a comfort you can be to families who have lost a loved one and may not know where they are. They think we're getting ready to bury mom or grandma or pop and pop grandpa out here in a hole in the ground. And that's a terrible situation. But when you can tell someone the truth about where the dead are, it's a wonderful comfort to them. David in Washington, thank you and your staff for your hard work, and thank you for remembering our staff. We have a small group of employees and volunteers that get a lot of the Lord's work out. We're proud of them. You are my church, or should I say the Holy Bible is all things to understand God's heart, and you help me understand so many scriptures. Thank you, and you're welcome. Get to your question. When the false one arrives, those in Israel are instructed to go towards the nearest mountains, Matthew 24:16. We in the U.S. who are elect or simply know God's word, I guess that is, he is the false prophet, referring to the Antichrist, should remain smarter than the serpent and will not bow or sign anything to receive material goods, housing, food, etc. Thus, some precious metals are good to have to barter with, yes, not to engage with followers of the Antichrist is wise. Let's get to your question. If we experience a message from God, go this way or that way, how can we be sure it is not the devil, the serpent Antichrist, using his supernatural power to deceive us? It's said he can appear as the angel of light, Matthew 24:23-26. What does Scripture say regarding our journey and struggles during this five-month period, awaiting to be called to his presence, then allowing the Holy Spirit to speak through us? Well, Matthew chapter 7, verse 15, tells us to beware of false prophets which come to you in sheep's clothing, but inwardly they are ravening wolves. And it goes on to say in verse 16, you shall know them by their fruits. Men do not gather grapes of thorns nor figs of thistles. The thorn and thistle always symbolic of Satan and his. So don't look for when you test the fruit. That's how you know whether you're actually getting an instruction from God. And you know, you elect, you're going to be receiving, I believe, special instruction from God. Your work is too important for God to leave to chance. One, we're going to have the two witnesses here with us prior to the appearance of Antichrist. And we're going to be receiving instruction from the two witnesses. And I believe that the messengers, angels from God, will also be directing the elect. Nothing to worry about. The main thing to remember during that period of time is don't worship the Antichrist. That's critical. That is the unforgivable sin. Everything else, there's nothing to worry about. There's nothing to fear. Why? Because it's the Holy Spirit speaking through you and not you speaking yourself. Dan in South Dakota was viewing your program the morning of, and you give a date, a fellow wrote you about his guilt of eating pork. Did you not know that in 1 Timothy chapter 4, it was made okay to eat pork? This is an Old Testament law. Just thought you had better clear that up. I have been a pork producer for 30 years, but that is beside the point. Actually, if you read 1 Timothy 4, verses 4 and 5, it probably was always okay for nothing to be rejected if it was received with thanksgiving, because it's consecrated by the word of God and prayer. Well, I can certainly see why a pork producer would want everyone to think that it's okay to eat pork. But you're misunderstanding and misinterpreting God's word. That's dangerous. Leviticus chapter 11, verse 7, we learn that pork, swine, is unclean. 1 Timothy chapter 4, verse 3 states, "Let no man judge you in your meats, which God hath created to be received." We learn in Leviticus chapter 11 which meats God created to be received and which meats God did not create to be deceived. Pork, swine flesh is unclean, and if you eat it, it will make you sick. Nothing changed about the human body from Old Testament times to New Testament times. God created your body, and he knows what's good for it and what is not good for it. Best to follow his instructions. David in Nebraska. Was the New Testament written in Hebrew, Aramaic, or Greek? The New Testament written in Greek. Now, there are some Aramaic words that appear in the New Testament, but beware of that. Which version of the Bible is reliable? The King James, the NIV, or something else? We recommend that you study. We use the King James Version Bible when we're teaching here at the chapel. We recommend that you also have a King James Version Bible. And the important thing is that you're able to use the Strong's Concordance with the King James Version Bible. If you try and use a Strong's Concordance, which is keyed to the King James Version Bible, you're not going to find some words that you're looking for from the NIV translation or some other translation of God's Word. That's very important, too, that you be able to break the Bible back down to the original languages. It's difficult to translate from one language to another and complete to have the entire message communicated. The translators of the King James 1611 Bible wrote a letter to us when they translated the Bible from the original languages, and they said, be careful to check out what we translated. And that's why it's important that you have a Strong's Concordance. For example, in Luke, I believe it is chapter 14, Jesus says to his disciples that if you want to follow me and if you want to be my disciple, you have to hate your mother and your father. Now, there's something wrong with that, you see. Why? Because Moses instructed us to love and honor our mother and father. So if you take that word hate, look it up in a Strong's Concordance, you'll find that it also means to love less. There's a big difference between you have to love your mother and father less than Jesus to be his disciple than to hate your mother and father. That's one of the Ten Commandments, honor your mother and father. Brian in Nevada. What in the catalogs that you offer does RV, PO, and FF stand for next to some of the DVDs, CDs? Okay, good question. And we need to address that if it doesn't explain. I think that it does somewhere, but I'll double check. If it has RV, you'll find that particularly when the books of the Bible are referenced. Right now, for example, we're teaching the book of Kings. When we complete it, we'll have the month and year that we completed this revision of Kings on the list so that you know how long ago that book was taught. A few of the single studies are that way, but not very many. On the contrary, in the single studies, you'll find PO, which is an abbreviation for Passover, and FF, which is an abbreviation for Full Fellowship. That indicates that that particular teaching was at the Passover, and then it'll have the year that was given, the message, and the same for Full Fellowship. And you say, thank you for your monthly newsletter, and thanks to the pastor and staff. Congrats on 24 hours a day, 7 days a week on the Dish Network, and we're very proud to have that accomplished. We started off years ago just a couple hours on Dish Network, and we've chipped away at it, gaining a little here, a little there. Now we have our own channel called the Bible Channel on channel 256 on Dish Network. We thank Father for the platform that he's given us. Patty in Kentucky, your program has helped my mangled mind that I have after brain surgery. Even if it doesn't stay that way, while listening to you, I calm down. Thank you. Well, it's not me that causes you to calm down, Patty. It's God's Word. God's Word brings peace. It brings true peace of mind. I don't care how tough a day I have had. I can sit down with God's Word and read just 10 or 15 minutes, and a sense of peace, fulfillment comes to my mind. I was told, you continue with another question, that Jesus took a cat of nine tails and ran the money changers out of the temple, turning over the money changers' tables and also the doves. If this is in the Word, please tell me where. Well, you find most of that in Mark chapter 11, verse 15, and the following verses. Ronald in Michigan. Who has the power to forgive sins? Scriptures, please. Okay, well, number one, Jesus had power to forgive sins as the Son of Man. The Son of Man is a reference to Jesus when he was in the flesh here on earth. Matthew chapter 9, verse 6 states that the Son of Man has the power on earth to forgive sins, the words of Jesus himself. Your Heavenly Father has the power, the right to forgive sins. Mark chapter 11, verse 25. Forgive others that your Father may forgive you. Kenny in Alabama. We often hear you say, Yeshua. What does Yeshua mean, and where can I find it in the Bible? Well, Yeshua is a Hebrew name that from which Jesus is translated in the King James Version Bible. In other words, if you took your Strong's Concordance and you looked up Jesus, it would tell you in the Greek dictionary that it's from the Hebrew origin, Yeshua. And then if you check out Yeshua, what that means rather than transliterated, in other words, how do you translate it? It means Yahweh's Savior, his plan for salvation for the sinning world. Brenda in North Carolina, is there anywhere in the Bible that says it's okay for the gay people to teach in the

0: church and be on the board for the church. Leviticus chapter 18, verse 22, Leviticus chapter 20, verse 13. We learn that homosexuality is an abomination to our Heavenly Father. Therefore, it should be an abomination to us. Am I teaching hate? No, I'm not teaching hate. What I do teach is God's Word, and we'll teach the Word as it is and let the chips fall where they may. James in Georgia, Caiaphas, the high priest during the time of Jesus. He was the high priest appointed by the Roman government at the time. Did he give a description of Jesus and is it available through the chapel? I'm thankful for everyone at the chapel, but most of all, I'm thankful for my Creator, Yahweh, and Yeshua, who created my soul. Y'all bless everyone at the chapel, and right back at you, James. Now, Caiaphas did not have a historical recording of a description of Jesus, but Pontius Pilate sure did. And remember, they delivered Jesus up to Pontius Pilate, accusing him. And Pontius Pilate washed his hands of the matter. He said, hey, I find no fault with this man. It's not biblical, it's historical document, and we do offer it through the chapel. And next time you're writing in to order cassette CDs, whatever, request Pontius Pilate's description of Jesus. If you're not ordering or sending a donation, if you will send a self-addressed stamped envelope along with your request for Pontius Pilate's description of Jesus, we'll be happy to send a copy to you. Kathy in Nebraska, you have said that Adam was ruddy complected. Does that mean Adam was an Indian? I love your teaching. Well, we're glad you enjoy studying God's Word with us. And you also say, would you pray for me? I have diabetes and have been bleeding sores and pain, and you're in our prayers. Ruddy complected means the ability to show blood in the face, that is to say, to blush. Adamic people, Caucasian people, are ruddy complected. I'm out of time. I love you all a great deal. Why? Because you enjoy studying God's Word in depth. It makes his day when he looks down and he sees you studying the letter that he wrote to you, the Bible. Blessings always follow when you please the Father. We are brought to you by your tithes and offerings. If we've helped you, help us keep coming to you and to reach out to others who are lost in this world of darkness. There is one thing that's most important, though, beloved, and it's this. You stay in his Word every day. Every day in your Father's Word is a good day, even with trouble. Do you know why? It's because Jesus is the living Word.
1: 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We invite you to join us for the next in-depth Bible study each weekday at the same time. Thank you for watching today's program, and God bless you.

child, what does God's Word say? And I think you will find it extremely helpful. It is item number 4414.

0: Welcome to the Shepherd's Chapel Network Family Bible Study Hour with Pastor Arnold Murray. Wisdom is understanding God's Word. Pastor Murray's unique teaching approach brings God's Word alive with meaning as he takes you on a chapter-by-chapter, verse-by-verse study of God's letter to you, the Bible. And now here is Pastor Arnold Murray.
1: Good day to you. God bless you. Say welcome to the Shepherd's Chapel. Welcome to this family Bible study hour. Back in our Father's Word, book of Romans chapter 8 today. Now, as the prior chapter was written to those that know the law, that is to say the house of Israel, chapter 8 is even more so. It's to God's elect. For there is definitely predestination and people who have a destiny mentioned in this particular chapter. So be set for it. Let it flow. It's quite simple, easy to understand, with the love of God pouring forth. Chapter 8, verse 1, a word of wisdom from our Father, and it reads, "There is therefore now no condemnation to them which are in Christ Jesus, who walk not after the flesh, but after the Spirit." Now, you want to absorb all that. This, again, I want to emphasize, some people say, well, once you're saved, you're always saved. It said what? Read that again in your mind. It said, you're no longer under condemnation unless you walk in the flesh. Okay? Well, we're still in flesh bodies. And this is why that when you break one, as Paul said in the last lecture, hey, I always mean to do what's right, but sometimes I mess up, okay? Then that means repent, and then you're back in good standing. But when you do what is right, then there is no condemnation by the law because the law protects you. Verse 2, "For the law of the Spirit of life in Christ Jesus hath made me free from the law of sin and death." And it will do that. Law of the Spirit, that's to say the Holy Spirit in you. I used it in the last lecture. I'll use it again. You know, somebody that might like to, could be persuaded to steal something. Once you have the love of Christ in you, rather than to take from a brother, you want to help him. You want to raise him up. That's just what the Holy Spirit does for us. So it's no longer there thoughts of coveting or doing a brother in. You take care of a brother rather. But the law of the Spirit of life in Christ Jesus is eternal life. Otherwise, you have just a short time and it's all over. But with Christ, it's eternal life forever. Verse 3 to continue. "For what the law could not do, in that it was weak through the flesh, God sending his own Son in the likeness of sinful flesh, and for sin, condemned sin in the flesh." He did not sin himself, but he was crucified and sacrificed, showing us how to do it perfect. And then with his blood, we are cleansed. His body took the stripes, we get the healing. And so it is that the law itself without salvation is weak, because flesh, the law isn't weak, flesh is. And if you've lived in these flesh bodies any length of time, you don't have to be encouraged to that. You know it is. But what a gift from God that he gave his only begotten Son, that through loving him and his blessing you, for when you partake of that Spirit, blessings are going to flow into your life. That makes a big difference. Verse 4. "That the righteousness of the law might be fulfilled in us, who walk not after the flesh, but after the Spirit." And the righteousness of the law is to do what is right. That's what it means. It's a requirement of the law to walk in the Spirit, to overcome. And when falling short, of course, repentance and you're forgiven. Love brings that to pass. Love brings forgiveness. Verse 5. For they that are after the flesh do mind the things of the flesh. That's what they think about. But they that are after the Spirit, the things of the Spirit. If you're thinking about our Heavenly Father, and this is uppercase, it means the Holy Spirit. Well, what is the Holy Spirit? It's the Spirit of God. It's our Father's wishes. And when you please Him, He's going to please you. That's just the way it works. You can count on it. He will never leave you. He will never forsake you. But if you concentrate in the flesh, that's what you'll be. But the Spirit, and the beauty is that when you walk in the Spirit, God knows what you have need of, and He will provide it. Verse 6, for to be carnally minded is death. But to be spiritually minded is life and peace. You know, so many people search for that peace. They want peace of mind. Where are you going to find it? You're not going to find it anywhere but in the knowledge and the certain hope to know that the Spirit is with you, that God's Spirit is with you. And when you think carnally, that means in the flesh, giving into your flesh without practicing discipline. You show me a person that is undisciplined and I'll show you a person that has problems, because they will allow the flesh to talk them into many things. But when you receive our Savior and you discipline yourself in that Spirit, then many of those things fall by the wayside and you gain that peace of mind. You know, In St. John chapter 14, there is a saying there. It says, in my Father's house there are many mansions. That word in the Greek is mano. It means resting place. It means a place to find peace. And you find that peace wherever our Father and the Son are. So if you wonder about peace of mind and how you can get a break from any anxiety and stress, you've got the answer. It's in Him. You see, those resting places, it's not some big fancy house, a mansion. It's resting in them. Because when you rest in them, this is why Christ would become our high Sabbath, which is, as it is written in 1 Corinthians chapter 5, verse 7 and 8, He became our Passover, which is the high Sabbath for Christians. Then that Sabbath means rest. And rest brings peace. It brings peace of mind, and so it is. There's no other place that you can find a lasting peace. It will evade you. You may think you have peace, and then it will evade you in the ways of the world. Verse 7, because the carnal mind is enmity against God, for it is not subject to the law of God, neither indeed can be, and it never will. The carnal mind... you will have people that will, atheists that will stand against the Word of God. They don't want to hear the Word God. And certainly they themselves are enmity against God. And then they expect blessings. It's not going to happen. They're not going to get them, not in this world nor the one to come. And likewise with our schools. You know, when I went to school, we had Bible studies. It was part of the curriculum. And what is it today? They drive that out of the school. They won't even let the kids pray. They won't let them even mention God's name. And what do you get rather than pretty good children marching along with the peace in mind, but murder, assassinations, mass murders, and wonder why? Because of stupidity on people's part of having enmity carnally against God and trying to drive God from existence. You cannot do that. Father created all things, and He's the boss. He'll stay the boss. Verse 8. So then, they that are in the flesh cannot please God. It, without Christ, you can't. It's an impossibility. 9. But ye are not in the flesh, but in the Spirit. If, there's that big old word, if so be that the Spirit of God dwell in you. If he dwells in you, you're not carnally minded. Now, if any man have not the Spirit of Christ, he is none of his. You just don't belong. And this is why they cannot stand to hear his name. This is why they cannot stand to hear anything that might symbol a prayer. It goes against the grain of their nature, their carnal attitude. And then you wonder, how do they know, how can they possibly think that blessings flow from God? They don't. They think you get it by hook, crook, or deception, and what have you. That always comes home sooner or later, when you could have had peace all the time in loving your Father and having that Spirit of Christ in you, which is to say the Spirit of our Heavenly Father. Christ's Spirit is the Holy Spirit. God's Spirit is the Holy Spirit. Verse 10, and if Christ be in you, the body is dead because of sin, but the Spirit is life because of righteousness. In other words, sin naturally, Adam was the first sinner, basically, so to speak, and brought death into the world, and certainly with Christ bringing life into the world, believing upon him, you have that eternal life because of what? Not sin, righteousness. Verse 11, but if the Spirit of him that raised up Jesus from the dead dwell in you, he that raised up Christ from the dead shall also quicken your mortal bodies by his Spirit that dwelleth in you. Now, what is this word mortal? What does it mean in the Greek tongue? It means liable to die. It means quicken. What does the word quicken mean? It means to make alive. In other words, if you love the Lord Jesus Christ, then you have nothing to worry about because he gives you deathlessness, which is euthanasia, which is to say he gives you eternal life. Mortal always applies to the soul. And when your soul puts on the Holy Spirit, it takes on immortality. And just as God raised Christ from the dead, so he does you on the first resurrection, and on the second, it has no power. You overcome. Verse 12. Therefore, brethren, we are debtors, not to the flesh, to live after the flesh. Verse 13. For if we live after the flesh, you shall die. But if you through the Spirit do mortify the deeds of the body, you put them to death, you shall live. Which means simply that if you love the Lord Jesus Christ, and if you dedicate yourself, if you discipline yourself, then you gain. Surely you believe Christ God raised Christ from the dead, or you would not be called yourself a Christian. We know God resurrected Christ. He raised him from the dead. His promise is, I'll do the same for you. And certainly he does, because all, as we know, that have passed on are with him. The word of God makes that very clear, that they're in paradise awaiting judgment, of course. Verse 14, for as many as are led by the Spirit of God, that's the Holy Spirit, they are the sons of God. They're absolutely, you're a child of the living God, not Satan, but God. 15, for ye have not received the spirit of bondage again to fear, but you have received the spirit of adoption, whereby we cry, Abba, Father. That's Father in the Hebrew tongue, and Father, Father. 16, the Spirit itself, the Holy Spirit, beareth witness with our spirit that we are the children of God. Now, being sons of God, some people take this away. It means God owns you. As you read in Ezekiel chapter 18, verse 4, all souls belong to God. You don't get around to giving your soul to God. He created it. It's his. And he will do with it as your letter in heaven so indicates. That's to say in the book of life. And you have very little to do with that other than it's based on your life, because it is recorded. And there you have it. But some people begin to think of themselves as little gods. That's not what it means at all. It means gods through ownership. But if you were to look at it as making you a little god, you would lose the true meaning. God owns everything. God created everything. And if you're a child, you deserve an inheritance. And you don't want to blow that away. An inheritance in what? Everything. He's your father. Call him Father, Father. And you're a child of his. You inherit what he has. Well, what is that? It's everything. That's a little difficult to get a hold of, and it's not something you take selfishly, but thankfully, that simply to be controlled and loved by God is sufficient unto itself, but it still doesn't change the fact that you're an heir. Let it say itself, 17. And if children, then heirs, heirs of God, and joint heirs with Christ. Think of that. If so be that we suffer with him, in other words, you're going to have a little trouble in the flesh if you stand up for the Lord. There will be people speak against you. So what? Who cares what people say? It's what God says that makes a difference. That we may be also glorified together as a family. Now, what this word joint heirs means is to participate in common with Christ. That's what it says. Why? Because you're a child as he was the only begotten child, child of the living God. And so it is. How precious to be a child of God. But you know, you might put it in your mind, if you follow in Christ's footsteps, and you should want to, sometimes there's a little suffering goes with that, but he always protects you and takes care of you. If you have the faith to believe it, he will never leave you nor forsake you. You'll do just fine. But as far as the world is concerned, you may be an enemy to it because you're teaching Christ and they do not like the word. Verse 18, for I reckon that the sufferings of this present time are not worthy to be compared with the glory, that's the pleasure, which shall be revealed in us. It's coming, that wonderful time, eternal life. This earth put back in its original form as God created it. What a precious place to live forever. 19, for the earnest expectation of the creature. Translate that creation, this world, waiteth for the manifestation of the sons of God. In other words, the world itself waits to be put back in its original condition before the overthrow of Satan. The firmament going back where it belongs and storms being done away with and the earth forever fruitful year round. What a precious time that will be. The earth groans for that. And you might say, well, I thought the earth was all right. No, here we all putsy around with our little gas guzzlers, blowing little poison out in the air. You know, naturally, there's going to be better forms of transportation. Verse 20. For the creature, that's the creation, was made subject to vanity, not willingly, but by reason of him who hath subjected the same in hope. In other words, the plan of the living God. The earth itself doesn't necessarily appreciate what's happening to it. And you can't blame it. Pollution and so forth. 21, because the creature, the creation itself also shall be delivered from the bondage of corruption into the glorious liberty of the children of God. It's going to be put back right. That's why this earth is going to be just such a heavenly place again. And everything put for an eternity, made perfect. What a pleasure to have to be chosen to live in a place like that. 22, For we know that the whole creation groaneth and travaileth in pain together until now. It's like labor pains. And you can translate it such as labor pains for the birth of a new age, and it's coming. Verse 23, and not only they, but ourselves also, which have the first fruits of the Spirit, even we ourselves groan within ourselves, waiting, underline that in your mind, waiting for the adoption, to wit, the redemption of our body, back to our original being, spiritual body. Now, there is a qualifier there. It says, ourselves which have the first fruits of the Spirit. Do you know what that is? That's election, chosen before the foundations of the world. God says in Ephesians chapter 1, verse 4, I chose you before the foundations of this world. The word foundation is katabo, the overthrow of Satan. I chose you then. Why? Because you stood against Satan then, and he knows he can trust you to do it again. And you will. So we see here now he's beginning to talk to not just somebody that knows the law, but to a special group, somebody that overcome. Not because they're the prettiest, not because of anything. They earned it. Earned it long ago. Verse 24, for we are saved by hope, but hope that is seen is not hope, for what a man seeth, why doth he yet hope for? This is why sometimes you want to be careful what you wish for. God loves you so much because you follow him. You haven't seen. You haven't seen the wonderful things that he can accomplish. A lot of people want God to just talk to them. Be careful. Once he talks to you, that ends the hope and your belief through faith, because you know. And there's no forgiveness for breaking down when you know. So always be careful what you wish for. You might get it. And that can change some things. Hope goes out the window, and it's an actual serving of the living God. Once you have seen, you can't hope for something you've already seen. 25. But if we hope for that we see not, then do we with patience wait for it. And that pleases God, that you, having not seen him or the Son, that you still believe. Oh, that makes big credits by your name. Verse 26. Likewise, the Spirit also, that's the Holy Spirit, helpeth our infirmities, our weaknesses. Do you ever wonder why you always seem to just break through the stuff you worried a little bit about? It was just kind of taken care of. You know why? The Spirit helpeth our infirmities, for we know not what we should pray for as we ought. But the Spirit, the Holy Spirit itself, maketh intercession for us with groanings. Which cannot be uttered. In other words, if you're one of God's elect, God has a plan. And it has to do with the end times. And you may not know exactly which way, but the Spirit's going to interfere in your life, and you're going to end up somewhere where you didn't even know where you were going. God's going to put you where he wants you. Because the Spirit will make intercession. God's going to put you where he can use you. And you may not even know what to pray for. He'll take care of it. According to what? Well, let's find out. 27. And he that searcheth the hearts knoweth what is the mind of the Spirit, because he maketh intercession for the saints. What does this word saints mean? It means set aside ones, or God's elect, those chosen, according to the will of God. Not your will, not somebody else's will, not the government's will, not the county's will, but God's will. God's will be performed. The earth groans for it, waits for it. We're talking about the end of time when things are put right. And as God's elect, he has a purpose for you, a destiny. And he will intercede in your life. Well, why would he intercede in my life? Because he's already justified you. That doesn't mean you won't pay for your sins, but let's listen on here a moment. 28. And we know, do we really? Yes, we know that all things work together for good to them that love God, to them who are the called. Did it say volunteered? No, the called according to his purpose, not yours, not somebody else's, but God's purpose. And you don't mind that one iota because you want to please him. 29, for whom he did foreknow, that means know from before, he also did predestinate to be conformed to the image of his son, that he might be the firstborn among many brethren. Joint heirs, yes we are. He was the firstborn, the only begotten, paved the way, went all the way back to Noah's time and preached the gospel to them as it's written in 1 Peter chapter 3, verse 18 and 19. But a lot of people, it's a little heavy for them to know that there is predestination, but it applies to God's election. The elect are not any better than anybody else. It's just that they weren't confused by Satan in the first earth age, and they're not going to be again when he comes as the false Messiah. So therefore, it's a very simple thing. God can count on them. They're not going to bow a knee to him. Verse 30. Listen carefully. Wisdom here. Moreover, whom he did predestinate, them he also called. And whom he called, them he also justified. That justified means they were judged. And whom he justified or judged, them he also glorified. In other words, don't get carried away with that. If you sin even today, you should know better. Whom God gives much, he expects much. So you never use God's gifts as a reason to sin. It will get you in more trouble than you can get out of on your own. Only he can help that. But here you have the curtain, the rent, that you can look into the very holy of holies and see God's election and the fact that they have a destiny and a purpose. And kind of they knew it when they were a child even, that there was more that God expected from them. Not making them something special, but the will of God drawing and pulling and leading and guiding. And predestination is a wonderful, beautiful thing for those that have the courage to make that stand, to stand against the false one. Verse 31, after that justification, what shall we then say to these things? If God be for us, who can be against us? You know, if he has power over Satan, and as it is written, he has given us power over Satan. Who could be against you? Nobody could. Because you're in the plan of God. Well, what was that word, suffering? I don't like to suffer. You can cut it. You're a can-do type person. You're a child of the living God. And this old world may nip at you a little bit, but it won't hurt. That's all that big a deal. You can cut it. And when it comes to plowing, you can plow just a little deeper than anyone else and just plow on. Doesn't make any difference. When it's too rough for some people, it's just right for us. Just keep it going. Father is in control. He protects us. He looks after us. We have a destiny and a purpose, and we will fulfill that destiny. It is not our destiny, but Almighty God's, that we defeat the enemy and bring peace to those whomsoever will. Who can be against you if God is for you? No one. So, you know, a coward dies 1,000 deaths, a brave man dies once. If God is with you always, then get rid of the fear. Rather, revere the Almighty God, whereby you love him and are protected by him. Verse 32, to continue. He that spared not his own son, but delivered him up for us all. For who? For us all. How shall he not with him also freely give us all things? You don't have anything to worry about. If you know the plan of God, then you are educated in the word, you know which way he's going, and it makes it a lot easier to follow his lead for that he has destined you to know what you're up against when you stand against the false one. That's you know, that is not a big complicated arrangement. Well, if I was delivered up before the Antichrist, what would I say? You're not going to do the talking. You don't even have to consider that. You're not intelligent enough to do that. He is, and he will speak through you. And that the question is, do you have the courage to stand up, to make a stand, to stand for him? For he stood for you. He did not withhold his son. He gave that son knowing you were worth it. So what can we say then? And we go with the next verse and see if we can find it. 33. Who shall lay anything to the charge of God's elect, those that are chosen, predestined, foreknew, if it is God that justifieth? So when God has already justified, and when God is the judge, and you're one of his elect, you haven't got all that much to worry about other than learning the truth, studying it, knowing it, the simplicity in which it's in. Don't ever think it's real complicated. It isn't. True wisdom is not to make something so difficult that no one can understand. True wisdom is to take that might be considered difficult and simplifying it where a child can understand. Because Christ taught in the simplicity, and until you hook into the true wisdom of God's plan, you're kind of out there on your own and making it complicated. If God be for us, no one can be against us that amounts to anything. Okay, you might say, well, are you putting some people down? No, I'm not putting them down. They make their own choice. That's something you want to wake up to. Everyone makes their own choice. If they choose that lot, hey, have a good trip. But we will continue to teach that word and hopefully drag as many from the fire as we can. But they're the ones that have to make the decision. God's elect must make a stand. They are destined. All right. Bless your hearts. Don't miss the next lecture. Listen a moment, won't you please?
0: The Mark of the Beast on CD is our free introductory offer to you. 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It is getting late in the game. You need to know what the Mark of the Beast is. As it's written in Revelation chapter 13, verse 8, many will be deceived. There is no need for you to be deceived. Christ said in Mark 13, 23, "Behold, I have foretold you all things." 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Don't be deceived by Satan.
1: And there we are, back again. Let's have the 800 number, please. 1-800-643-4645. That number is good from Puerto Rico throughout the U.S., Alaska, Hawaii, all over Canada. If the Spirit moves and you have a question, you share it. Won't you do that? Please never ask a question about a particular reverend, denomination, or organization. We're not going to judge people. Why? Because God is judge. Hey, he doesn't like it when you start judging people. Leave that to his department, because he can handle them. You can't, okay? But you do have the right for spiritual discernment to discern what is truth and what is fiction. That's what you gauge your life by. It's a gift from God. So don't ever fail to use that. It's a precious thing, spiritual discernment. Those of you that listen by shortwave around the world, it's always a pleasure hearing from you, and your announcer at the end of the hour will give you our mailing address. Now, you got a prayer request, you do not need that number and you don't need an address. Why? God knows what you're thinking right now. He's real. Christianity is not a religion, it's a reality, it's life, the real life. So let him know what he wants from you is your love. So let him know that you love him. As it's written in Revelation chapter 4, the last verse, God created all things for his pleasure. He created you for his pleasure. How you pleasure him is to give him your love. Let him know you love him. Won't you do that? Father, around the globe we come. We ask that you lead, guide, direct, Father. Touch in Yeshua's precious name. Thank you, Father. Amen. Okay, we've got Joe from Indiana, 10 years old. When the Antichrist comes, will he kill us or throw us in prison? No, he doesn't have that power, Joe. He will deliver us up, and he tries to convert you and to change your religion, change your way of thinking. He wants you to worship him. And I can tell at the age of 10, by the way you have drawn the crucifixion, that you pretty well got it going your way, and you're going to do just fine. He cannot harm you. Today's lecture kind of lets you know that if God's with you, it doesn't matter who's against you, we win, okay? Dennis from Texas, where is the soldier's prayer you referred to before? My son is being deployed soon and I want to give him some scripture. It's Psalms chapter 144, and it's been a good while since I've read that, and I think because we have so much trouble in the world at this time and people being deployed, I'm going to read the first three verses myself so everybody gets it. Psalms 1, because a lot of people think, well, if you go to war, you might have to kill somebody. You kill enemies of your children. That's been since biblical days. What does God's word say about it? Psalms 144, blessed be the Lord my strength, which teacheth my hands to war and my fingers to fight. My goodness and my fortress, my high tower, that means to watch, to see what's going on. And my deliverer, my shield, he protects me. And he in whom I trust, who subdueth my people under me, that is to say my enemy, the nations, to put them under us. Lord, what is man that thou makest, take us knowledge of him, or the son of man that thou makest account of him. So there you have it. The prayer is to help us know how to fight, how to be watchmen, how to be more subtle even than the enemy, even to use covert action to get it done. And who is our strength? He is, of course. That's why we always win. I know a lot of people say, well, you old boys in Korea didn't do too good at winning, and you old boys in Vietnam didn't. Oh, yes, we did. Vietnam and Korea broke the back of communism. I mean, smack dab. We got it done. Don't ever let anyone tell you any different. Communism fell in the wayside. It's trying to rear its old head again to fulfill Ezekiel 38 and 39. That's all right. Bring it on. Earl from New Hampshire. My question is, what is the purpose of life? And I have heard you say quite often, you have a purpose and a destiny. Can you please give me an example of someone's purpose and destiny? Boy, how timely questions can be, Earl. Today's lecture kind of gave it to you. Our Father chose the election because of the trouble in the first earth age. There were some people that made a stand. They didn't give in to Satan one iota when he tried to take over the mercy seat. They stood against him. But today's lecture, I'll let that answer your question. For those whom God calls, you might look at Jeremiah. Go to chapter 1 of Jeremiah and take the first four verses where God tells him, the first seven verses, God tells Jeremiah, I knew you before you were ever in your mother's womb. Well, how could that be? Well, he was with him, of course. And while you were in the womb, I designated you as a prophet. So God does direct people. There's no big mystery in that. That's been known from the beginning of time. Micah from Virginia. Pastor Murray, I am afraid to get baptized and go to heaven because both my parents are non-believers of Jesus and are both very ill, and I don't want to be in another place when I die than where they are. Micah, you know, your parents have really, the fact that they have led you to love them so much that you would rather go to hell than heaven just so you could be with them. But that's very unfair to you. Very unfair. Because in God's word, even if they are non-believers here, if you believe, and as one of God's elect, as they are called in the book of Ezekiel chapter 44, the Zadok, that's a Hebrew word that means the just, the chosen, that if you make a stand against the Antichrist, that as it is written in Ezekiel 44, verses 20 through 24, you can go to your mother, brother, sister, father, and you can help them. You can help them across where they won't go to hell. So I grieve for your parents. They have taught you one thing great, is to be loyal to your parents, which is the first promise of longevity, is to love your mother and father. If you truly love them, then make the stand. And in the millennium, you can help them. Read it for yourself. Ezekiel 44, that's the millennium. Ezekiel from chapter 40 to the end is the millennium. There's more about the millennium in the book of Ezekiel than there is in the whole New Testament. And it guarantees that you can go help your mom and dad in paradise. If they don't make it, you can go to them and give them advice and help them at the will of the living God. This is, you know, we have come to a sad place, but the love for parents is a wonderful thing. You can understand that, the emotion. Earl from Mississippi. Where in the scripture in Corinthians does it say God divorced Israel? It doesn't say in Corinthians, okay? It's Jeremiah chapter 3, verse 8. God divorced Israel, gave her a written bill of divorcement. God is a divorcee, okay? So, and so it is. Linda from Alabama, you said something about the mark of the beast not being a mark on the forehead. But Revelation 14, 9 and 10 mentions this. Linda, how sure of that are you? And what kind of Bible are you reading? I hope not an NIV. But if you're reading a standard King James, it doesn't say what you think it does. You have heard man teach so much that it is on the forehead that you didn't see the word I-N. Now, that's a part of the English language, is in. And what it really says is you receive his mark in your forehead. Now, tell me this. What is in your forehead? Your brain is. The gray matter. And what it means is his mark is simply to believe his lie. You're already marked. His main message is, I'm come to fly you out of here. And boy, there's a lot of people ready to get on his wagon. And because the word rapture is not in the Bible. But you see, you have fallen into that and you're not reading for yourself. And you won't find it in Revelation 13 or 14. It's in your mind. They could tattoo you with the number 666 from the head of your foot, on your forehead, all over your body. And if you still love the Lord, he's not going to judge you to hell. He's going to love you in return. It was man that put the numbers on you. So you see, but if man puts false teaching in your forehead, your brain, and you believe it, And even in your hand means you do the work of Satan, trying to convert others to his belief, thinking he is Christ, and he's a liar, then you would fall right into that. So you see, that one little word can make a big, huge difference. Go back and do your homework again and get a real King James Bible, not one of these late that come out where the Kenites have changed a little here and a little there and can mislead and hurt a lot of people. Herbert from Missouri, where in the Bible does it say that Michael still has Satan held up on, or is he here on earth? Well, as you know, we have spirit bodies and we have flesh bodies, real bodies, material bodies. Revelation chapter 12, verse 6 and 7 declares that when time comes, Michael is going to boot him out of heaven for a five-month period. That hasn't happened yet, so naturally, he's still there. So you will find it there, but his evil spirit is here on earth, okay? God, for every negative, there is a positive. Get that in your mind. God allows the Holy Spirit to come here on earth in this time of testing, but he also allows evil spirits to come here, and that's Satan's spirit. So he can, and his evil spirit can traverse the earth, but he's locked up in heaven, just as Christ is at the right hand of God, but his spirit, the Holy Spirit, still circulates here on earth to those who deserve him. Barbara from Maryland, is it okay for us to wear jewelry? In moderation, it's okay. Moderation in everything. You see, talk against makeup and jewelry comes into play is that in olden times, during the Bible times, prostitutes wore shades of purple and over jewelry, which was a signpost that says I'm available, okay? That's my occupation, is prostitute. And God, that's why God divorced Israel, and we were talking earlier in Jeremiah chapter 3, verse 8, because she had prostituted herself. So committed idolatry, really, in fact, not adultery. But everything in moderation, and I think you can understand that. Enough said. Margaret from Tennessee. Question, will you please explain the three earth ages? Well, I'd rather God did, okay? And you can have a real good look at it in 2 Peter chapter 3. You have all three earth ages and heaven ages. There are not three heavens and there are not three earths. There's one heaven and there's one earth, but there are three eons of time. That means ages. And it tells you that the first earth age was destroyed by water. It wasn't Noah's flood. The whole earth was not destroyed in Noah's flood. Noah and his children and each of the two races survived the flood and are doing quite well even to this day. Even the Kenites survived, as you can find quite healthily progressing throughout the Word of God when you read it. But the three earth ages were decided, and it's God's way of testing. First earth age, he knew that somebody would fall. That's why he had the mercy seat. Satan did, because of pride. And then this earth age is to decide who he can trust, who can overcome. And actually, that's what the second earth age is about. The third earth age is eternal. Margaret from Tennessee, same person. Question, where are we supposed to have come from? Well, have you ever read Ecclesiastes chapter 12, verse 6 and 7? What does it say? When this old clay pot, your body dies, and the silver cord parts, your spirit, which is the intellect of your soul and your spiritual body, returns to the Father from whence it came. From whence it came. We came from the Father, okay? There's another way, real simple, that you can check it out if you have a Strong's Concordance. We're in John chapter 3, where it says you must be born again, what does it really say? instead of again, it says from above. You must be born from above, meaning from God. Your soul comes down. And here we got Maggie from Tennessee. Where are the dinosaurs mentioned in the Bible? In Job chapter 40, the behemoth. You have to go by description. Nobody has a tail like a cedar of Lebanon except a dinosaur. Okay, and his hips, the joints, are like brass. And he grazes from the tops of the mountains, not from the river like a hippopotamus is. Okay, it's a very good description of the first earth age. This would be Michael from Arizona. Thank you for all the hard thing. You're so very welcome. My question is, are black people able to be members of the elect? Absolutely. As a matter of fact, they are the kings and queens of the ethnos. You read in Revelation chapter 20, verses 20 through 24, that all of Israel is gathered here at Jerusalem. And who is this coming over the hill here, the way? It's the nations, which is the Greek word is ethnos, meaning the races of people other than Israel, and with their kings and queens. In other words, Israel doesn't have but the one king, but the Gentile nations have their own kings and queens, and that's their election through that time. You can read it yourself, Revelation chapter 20, 20 through 24. Ruby from North Carolina, God created all of the race. God created all of the races on the sixth day, and he looked, and it was good. He's happy with his children. Ruby from North Carolina, I try reading my Bible for understanding, but so much of it is hard for me to understand. I can't understand what we are supposed to learn about the fig tree. I know that it was when Israel became a nation in 1948, but I don't understand exactly what that means. Well, I would recommend then that you get my tape, The Parable of the Fig Tree, because Christ didn't say, maybe you should learn it. He said, learn it. And it starts all the way back in the garden. What were the leaves that Adam and Eve covered their sin with Satan up with? Fig leaves. Started in the fig grove. Why did Christ curse the fig tree? Why is it written in Jeremiah 24 that there were two baskets of figs, one very naughty and one very good? And that's when Israel would become a nation going back, that it would establish the generation of the fig tree. Just to let you know when the end time is, the last generation. Debbie from Tennessee, I want to thank God for the ministry of the truth that you teach. Well, thank you. I appreciate that. I want to get to your question. If I don't know a lot about the Bible and I die, will we be taught the rest of the truth in heaven by Christ and the prophets or both, so we can help others and stand against the Antichrist? Well, you can do it right today. You don't have to wait till you die, okay? I've been studying the Word for many years, and I learn something practically every day. So you never stop learning, and when you do, you kind of stand still. But you'll find that understanding, and just be patient and keep studying with us. But it is true that in the millennium, you won't have to ask your neighbor if he understands the Word. He will know it. What will be taught in the millennium is not the Word of God, but discipline. Kevin from Tennessee. When Haman, Gog, and Armageddon began, are we in the spiritual bodies? Love watching you on television. Well, thank you. What triggers Armageddon and Haman, Gog, these two different battles? It's the seventh trump. What is the seventh trump? It's the return of Christ. What happens to our bodies at the seventh trump? First

0: Corinthians chapter 15, verse 52. At the furthest trump out, that means the last one. That's what the Greek word means, furthest out, the seventh. In a wink, in the twinkle of an eye, we're all changed into spiritual bodies. So yes, you know, those battles are not, who's going to fight those battles? God is. They're not going to last 5 minutes, okay? He's going to rain down hailstones on the enemy weighing 180 pounds apiece. Man has built nothing that will withstand a beating like that. They will never come at us again. Well, why is it that God is going to fight that battle? Because every atheist, every communist, every socialist that disbelieves there is a God is going to find out the hard way there is a God. He is very real. He's returned, and he is not a happy camper with those that doubt him. Okay? That's why it happens that way. He could let us do it, but he wants to do it himself so that they know he's real. And boy, is he. Daniel from Arkansas, is there a verse in the Bible that talks about praying for a financial blessing? Well, there is a name in the Bible that is for financial blessing. You have heard me use the sacred name, Yahweh. The title of God, Yahweh Jireh, means the Lord who provides, meaning the Lord who brings blessings. So when you pray to our Father, if you experience the desire to pray in the sacred name, ask that blessing from Yahweh Jireh. And I'm out of time. I love you all because you enjoy studying our Father's word. Most of all, God loves you for it. Hey, when you read this letter that he has sent to you with understanding, it makes his day. And when you, I'm talking to you, when you make God's day, boy, is he going to make yours. It makes him happy. We are brought to you by your tithes and offerings. If we have helped you, you help us keep coming to you. You bless God, he will always bless you. Most important, though, listen to me. You stay in his word every day. And his word is a good day, even with trouble, I mean. It's still a good day. You know why? Because Yeshua, Jesus the Christ, he is the living word.
1: 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We invite you to join us for the next in-depth Bible study each weekday at this same time. Thank you for watching today's program, and God bless you.

The Book of Ezekiel. What a fantastic study, this Book of Ezekiel. The Book of Ezekiel that covers, if you would, those vehicles, those circular discs. In the Hebrew, it states very clearly that that whirlwind with the color amber traced back to the Hebrew, highly polished bronze. What an exciting thing that God's Word informs us on all things. Ezekiel, one of my favorite prophets of the Bible, probably more written, not probably, but absolutely more written on what will happen in the millennium age than even the book of Revelation. Ezekiel guiding you through it.

0: Welcome to the Shepherd's Chapel Network Family Bible Study Hour with Pastor Dennis Murray. Wisdom is understanding God's Word. Pastor Murray's unique teaching approach brings God's Word alive with meaning as he takes you on a chapter-by-chapter, verse-by-verse study of God's letter to you, the Bible. And now, here is Pastor Dennis Murray.
1: Good day to you. God bless you. Welcome to Shepherd's Chapel. Welcome to this family Bible study hour. Ready to get back into our Father's Word here at the chapel, this fantastic book of 1 Samuel. We're going to pick it up today, chapter 9, verse 4. We invite you to get your Bible and join us if you care to. In chapter 8, we saw that the people of Israel requested a man king. We want a man king to rule over us like the Gentiles of the nations that are our neighbors. And God said to Samuel, he said, you know, they haven't rejected thee, they have rejected me, the Lord speaking. And God granted their wish, we're going to give you your man king, but I'm going to have Samuel tell you what your man king will do to you. And Samuel laid it out. He said, the man king is going to take your sons and daughters and put them to his work. He's going to take a tenth part of your crops, your grapes from your vineyards, your olives from your olive yards. He's going to take the choicest of your vineyards and fields and give them to his servants. He's going to put your sons in his military to fight his wars. And laid it out there. And God said, you know, when you cry out to me, I'm not going to hear you, because I tried to be your king, and that's what God wanted all along, was for him to be the king of Israel. But the people weren't happy with that. They had to have a man king to rule over them. In chapter 9, as we began in our last lecture, just got started in it, we see that God has chosen a young lad by the name of Saul of the tribe of Benjamin. And he's an ass keeper, if you will, that can't find his donkeys. Kish, his father, by the way, I meant to tell you that in verse 1, it says Kish, the son of Abiel, in Numbers, First Chronicles, Kish is the son of Ner. So, and Bible critics go nuts and say, oh, the Word of God contradicts itself. Well, they show their ignorance, because there is no word for the relationship of grandfather in the Hebrew. So Abiel was an ancestor of Kish. He wasn't his direct father. His direct father was Ner. So Kish sent Saul out to look for the donkeys. That's where we picked it up. He sent one of his servants along with Saul, and they're searching high and low for their donkeys. God has a purpose in it. Let's ask that word of wisdom in Yeshua Jesus' precious name. Father, we ask you to open eyes, open ears this day. 1 Samuel chapter 9, verse 4, and it reads, "And he," this being Saul, "passed through Mount Ephraim and passed through the land of Shalishah, but they found them not. Then they passed through the land of Shalem, and there they were not. And he passed through the land of the Benjamites, but they found them not." They were looking everywhere for these donkeys. And God is hiding the donkeys from Saul and his servant. You see, it's God's purpose to bring Saul and Samuel together, and that's what's happening here. Verse 5, "And when they were come to the land of Zuph, Saul said to his servant that was with him, Come, let us return, let's go home, lest my father leave caring for the asses and take thought for us." He's going to get worried about how long we've been gone, to the point that he even forgets about the donkeys, but becomes concerned about our welfare. When we get to verse 20 of this same chapter, we'll learn that they had been gone for 3 days at this point. Verse 6, "And he," this is the servant of Saul that was with him, said unto him, Behold now, there is in this city a man of God, Samuel, a man of God indeed. And he is an honorable man. All that he saith cometh surely to pass. Now let us go thither peradventure. He can show us our way that we should go. And Samuel is not only going to show them the way to go to find their donkeys, Samuel is going to show Saul the way that he is going to become king over the 12 tribes of Israel. And you can learn from this too for in your life today. You know, when you got trouble in your life and you've done all you can about it, go to the Lord. Ask him for help. And that's what the servant is suggesting. Let's turn to the man of God. Peradventure, he can help us find our donkeys. God can help you solve problems in your life if you'll allow him. Verse 7. Then said Saul to his servant, But behold, if we go, what shall we bring the man of God? For the bread is spent in our vessels. We've already eaten all of our bread. We're out of victuals. And there is not a present to bring to the man of God. What have we? Question. And it was common practice at this time, particularly when you were asking a favor of someone, that you brought a gift to when you went into their presence. Verse 8. And the servant answered Saul again and said, Behold, I have here at hand the fourth part of a shekel of silver. That will I give to the man of God to tell us our way. I've got a quarter of a shekel of silver I'll give to the man of God, and then he'll tell us where we can find our donkeys. Verse 9. Before time in Israel, notice this has got parentheses around this verse. Before time in Israel, when a man went to inquire of God, thus he spake, Come and let us go to the seer, for he that is now called a prophet was before time called a seer. In the earlier times, a prophet was called a seer. And I don't know about you, but the first time I heard that phrase, I had all kinds of visions about, well, we're talking about someone who's sitting at a crystal ball that supposedly can see the future, or a diviner who observes the clouds and tries to predict the future based on the movement of the clouds. And no, that's not what we're talking about. Seer, don't let that throw you, is just another name for a prophet. And it was used more so in the earlier years, according to this verse. Verse 10. Then said Saul to his servant, Well said, that's a good idea, good plan. Come, let us go. So they went into the city where the man of God was, seeking the help of God with their problem. Their problem was they couldn't find their donkeys. Verse 11. And as they went up the hill to the city, they found young maidens going out to draw water, and said unto them, Is the seer here? Now, it's not written exactly how old Saul was at this point in time. I'm going to guess this was occurring around the year 1000 B.C. Saul is probably in his early 30s at this point in time. And we saw in verse 2 that of all the children of Israel, there wasn't a goodlier person than he from his shoulders and upward. He was higher than any of the people. He was tall and handsome. And being early 30s, he's probably, these young maidens have caught Saul's eye, being my point. Verse 12. And they answered them and said, He is. Behold, he is before you. Make haste now, for he came today to the city. For there is a sacrifice or a feast of the people today in the high place. And the high place would be a place of worship of the Lord. At this point in time, keep in mind, the tabernacle was totally in disarray. So the people were worshiping where they could worship. So don't think anything badly of this high place. At the time that there was an established tabernacle, the children of Israel were to sacrifice at the altar at the tabernacle only. Now, this doesn't say what city they're in. I do not believe it is Ramah, the home of Samuel. But keep in mind, too, Samuel was a judge of Israel, and he was continually in travel. He went yearly in that circle that we discussed in our last lecture. Verse 13, as soon as ye be come into the city, ye shall straightway find him, before he go up to the high place to eat. For the people will not eat until he come, because he doth bless the sacrifice. And afterwards they eat that be bidden, those who are invited. Now therefore get you up for about this time. In the Hebrew it's for about today ye shall find him. And in other words, Samuel would offer a prayer of thanksgiving, no doubt, as the religious leader of the nation at this time. And remember, he's not the high priest. He's simply a judge of Israel, but he's also a mighty prophet of the Lord, a man of God indeed. Verse 14, and they went up into the city, and when they were come into the city, behold, Samuel came out against them for to go up to the high place. He was on his way to bless the sacrificial meal that they would have. Verse 15, now the Lord had told Samuel in his ear a day before Saul came, saying, now don't overlook that verse. God foretold Samuel that of Saul's approach, and that it was Saul who would be the first man king of Israel. Verse 16, tomorrow about this time I will send thee a man, this is God speaking to Samuel the day before, thee a man out of the land of Benjamin, and thou shalt anoint him to be captain. This word is leader or king, it can be translated, over my people Israel, that he may save my people out of the hand of the Philistines. For I have looked upon my people, because their cry is come unto me. Now that in the ancient Chaldean Syriac, this upon my people is translated, I've looked upon the oppression of my people. And it's been several decades that the Philistines have had their foot on the throat of Israel. And God is sending a deliverer, Samuel, number one, and then also now Saul will be delivering the people of Israel from the hand of the Philistines. Did Saul volunteer? No, Saul didn't volunteer. No free will here. God sent him to deliver Israel. We have here a type for Jesus Christ. Verse 17. And when Samuel saw Saul, the Lord said unto him, behold, the man whom I spake to thee of, this same shall reign over my people. And again, God wanted to be their king, but Israel wanted a man king that they could see as face to face as the Gentiles had. God giving them what they want. What we've got here is an ass keeper who couldn't find his donkeys. And we can take something from that as well. We're going to see Saul being very humble over the next several verses. And there's nothing wrong with being humble. But when God selects you to accomplish something for him, his work, don't allow your humility to grow into doubt. Don't be a doubting Thomas, being my point. Verse 18, then Saul drew near to Samuel in the gate and said, tell me, I pray thee, where the seer's house is. Where is Samuel's house? Now, Again, this doesn't necessarily mean that they were at Ramah, which was the home of Samuel. The seer's house is, in the Hebrew tongue, could be just where is he located right now. And it's kind of funny, we got an ass keeper who can't find his donkeys, and at the moment he's having trouble locating the prophet's house as well. Verse 19, and Samuel answered Saul and said, I am the seer, I am the prophet, the man of God. Go up before me unto the high place, for ye shall eat with me today, and tomorrow I will let thee go, and will tell thee all that is in thine heart, everything that you want to know. Of course, the main thing in Saul's heart right now is, where are my donkeys? There's going to be a lot more in his heart and his mind by the time Samuel gets through with him. Now, to get a hold of this, Samuel is very highly thought of in the nation of Israel. Very few people would not consider it an honor to be in his presence. Here he is honoring Saul by saying, go up before me, you lead the way, which is an esteem, an honoring Saul, if you will. Verse 20, and as for thine asses that were lost 3 days ago, I would imagine Saul was turning to his servant about this time and saying, wow, how did he know that that we've been looking for the donkeys for 3 days? He really is a prophet of God. Set not thy mind on them. Don't worry about the donkeys, for they are found. And on whom is all the desire of Israel? Is it not on thee and on all thy father's house? Samuel saying, Saul, you're it. He hadn't said you're the king yet, but think what he's saying here. The desire of all Israel, is it not on you and your father's house? I'm sure Saul at this point is thinking, why is Samuel talking to me like this? We're going to see a very humble reaction. And Saul answered and said, am not I a Benjamite of the smallest of the tribes? And indeed, in Judges chapter 20, due to what the men of Benjamin did to the in Gibeah to the Levite and his concubine, down to 600 men was all that were left of Benjamin at one point in time. And my family, the least of all the families of the tribe of Benjamin, wherefore then speakest thou so to me? And Saul is humbly doubting his credentials to be the king over Israel. And to be honored such as Saul is honoring. But again, don't let your humility turn to doubt. Verse 22. And Samuel took Saul and his servant and brought them into the parlor and made them sit in the chiefest place, the seats of highest honor, among them that were bidden, among all the people were invited. They got the most honorable place, which were about 30 persons. Again, Samuel is honoring Saul. And Samuel said unto the cook, bring the portion which I gave thee, of which I said unto thee, set it by thee. What portion is Samuel talking about? Pay attention, this is very important. And the cook took up the shoulder and that which was upon it and set it before Saul. Now this shoulder is the right shoulder, called the heave shoulder in Leviticus chapter 7, verse 32. What's significant about this is that is the priest's portion. And Samuel said, behold that which is left, or that which is reserved. Set it before thee and eat. For unto this time hath it been kept for thee since I said, I have invited the people. So Saul did eat with Samuel that day. The shoulder, the heave shoulder, and the wave breast were the priest portion. Samuel has given that portion to Saul. Symbolically, we see the transfer from the theocracy, where the priests were in charge, to the monarchy, which is where a man is in charge. Verse 25, "And when they were come down from the high place," the place of worship, "into the city, Samuel communed with Saul upon the top of the house." Now, in this part of the world, of course, at this time they didn't have air conditioning. But when the sun would go down, it was a popular place to go onto the rooftop. This time houses had flat roofs, for those of you who didn't know. But it was the evening breeze was probably the coolest place to be at that time. It was also a good place to have a confidential, private conversation. Samuel's preparing Saul, but yet he's not revealed to him at this point that he's the next king or the first king of Israel. Verse 26, "And they arose early, and it came to pass about the spring of the day," the morning dawn, in other words, "that Samuel called Saul to," or from, "the top of the house, saying, Up, that I may send thee away. And Saul arose, and they went out, both of them, he and Samuel, abroad." Time for Israel to have a man king. "And as they were going down to the end of the city, Samuel said to Saul, Bid the servant pass on before us." You tell your servant to go on ahead. This is not intended for your servant's ears, but for your ears only. "And he passed on," the servant did, "but stand thou still a while, that I may show thee the word of God." Now, he will prophesy the events to come to Saul. And there are really insignificant things that Samuel is going to prophesy. But the thing is that the insignificant things came to pass, as all prophecies of God do. And Saul would realize, as these insignificant events came to pass, that everything that Samuel said was true, was the word of God. Chapter 10, verse 1. "Then Samuel took a vial of oil," this would be anointing oil, olive oil, endowing Saul with the Holy Spirit is the purpose of the olive oil, "and poured it upon his head and kissed him and said, Is it not because the Lord hath anointed thee to be captain over his inheritance?" Now, I like the way Moffat translates the latter part of this verse, as well as the Septuagint and the Vulgate, if you have access to that. And it states there, "And thou shalt rule among the people of Yahweh, and they shall save them, he shall save them, thou shalt save them," I'll get it right, "out of the hand of the enemies, and this shall be a sign unto thee that these things are going to come to pass." Another important thing to realize here is that to this point in God's word, the only people who were anointed with the oil of our people, the olive oil, were the priests. So again, we see a shift from the theocracy to the monarchy. Verse 2, "When thou art departed from me today, then thou shalt find two men by Rachel's sepulchre in the border of Benjamin at Zelzah. And they will say unto thee, The asses which thou wentest to seek are found. And lo, thy father have left the care of the asses," he's stopped worrying about the business of the donkeys, "and sorroweth for you, saying, What shall I do for my son?" Your father's worried about where you are. Are you still in good health? Or did you run into trouble with the Philistines, possibly? Rachel's sepulcher, of course, Rachel was the mother of the patriarch of the tribe of Benjamin. She named him Benoni when he was born, son of my sorrow, because she died in childbirth in Rachel's sepulcher on the border of Benjamin at Zelza. And again, though her husband Jacob renamed Benoni, son of my sorrow, Benjamin. Verse 3. Then shalt thou go on forward from thence, and thou shalt come to the plain of Tabor, and there shall meet thee three men going up to God to Bethel, house of God. Another carrying three loaves, one carrying three kids, and another carrying three loaves, these bread, probably first fruit offerings, and another carrying a bottle of wine. Now, all of these symbolic of Jesus Christ. The kid of the lamb, of course, Jesus was the Lamb of God. He was also the bread of life. The bottle of wine, symbolic of his blood, the communion sacrament that we partake of when we take Holy Communion. But again, these are basically insignificant things, but when Saul sees them come to pass, it's going to make a believer out of Saul. Verse 4, and they will salute thee. In Hebrew, this means they will ask if it's peace, and give thee two loaves of bread, which thou shalt receive of their hands. Prophecy to be witnessed as these things come to pass. Saul be assured that everything Samuel said would also come to pass. Verse 5, after that thou shalt come to the hill of God. Now this is Gibeah, which is Saul's home, where is a garrison of the Philistines. And it shall come to pass, when thou art come thither to the city, that thou shalt meet a company of prophets coming down from the high place with a psaltery and a tabret and a pipe and a harp before them, and they shall prophesy. Now, these were all, of course, musical instruments. Now, the schools of the prophets were started by Samuel. And we learn a great deal about the schools of the prophets from the prophets Elijah and Elisha. The schools of the prophets were really thriving and growing at the time of Elijah and Elisha. Now, the fact that they're back in Gibeah, the hill of God, Saul's home, I couldn't help but think about Matthew chapter 13, verse 57, where Christ is teaching about prophets. And he said, a prophet is not without honor except in his own country. In other words, those people have known Saul all of his life. And for him to prophesy is going to be quite an event. The prophets are going to prophesy. And then we learn in verse 6, and the Spirit of the Lord will come upon thee, on Saul, and thou shalt prophesy with them, and shall be turned into another man. This is all going to come to pass. I think this is a type for the election as well. When the Holy Spirit speaks through you when you're delivered up before the Antichrist, you will become another person. Verse 7. And let it be, or in the Hebrew, it shall come to pass, when these signs are coming to thee, all three of them, that thou do as occasion serve thee, for God is with thee. And that's all the credentials that one needs to accomplish God's work. That is, he is with you. And what Samuel's saying here is, at that point in time, the Holy Spirit is with you. Don't follow what I say, Samuel, the prophet of God. You follow what the Holy Spirit tells you to do at that point in time. Verse 8, And thou shalt go down before me to Gilgal. And behold, I will come down unto thee to offer burnt offerings, and to sacrifice sacrifices of peace offerings. 7 days shalt thou tarry, or you shall wait, till I come to thee and show thee what thou shalt do. And this is the beginning of the organized rebellion against the Philistines. Now, Saul, when we get to chapter 13, we'll learn, and this was a command from God, not Samuel. This was all what God was saying through the prophet Samuel. When we get to chapter 13, we'll learn that Saul failed to follow the instructions. He didn't wait for Samuel. He took it upon himself to offer the sacrifices because people were starting to leave. And he didn't want anybody leaving. He needed as many soldiers in his army to fight the Philistines as he could raise. Verse 9, and it was so that when he had turned his back, or turned his shoulder, to go from Samuel, God gave him another heart. This is another mind, a gift from God. And all those signs came to pass that day. God's prophecies always come to pass. And you remember when Samuel first became a judge, God promised that there would not be a word of Samuel's that fell to the earth unfulfilled. If I give it to you, the Lord speaking, and you speak it, it's going to come to pass. And Saul, no doubt, convinced that Samuel, who he knew, no doubt, and honored him so highly with the feast and having him walk before, giving him the chiefest seat at the feast, and also giving him the priest portion of the sacrificial meal, the heave shoulder. All of these things, no doubt, have Saul feeling a bit astonished that all of this has come to pass. Well, we'll see what happens next with our first man king of Israel, Saul, as we come back in our next lecture. Don't miss it. We've got a short message. We'll ask you to listen a moment. Won't you please?
2: 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Christ said in Mark 13:23, "Behold, I have foretold you all things." 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Don't be deceived by Satan.
1: Welcome back. We're glad you could join back with us. Let's have the 800 number, please. 800-643-4645. That number good throughout Puerto Rico, the United States, and Canada. If you're studying via the internet somewhere else around the world and unable to use that 800 number, your announcer at the end of the hour will give you our mailing address. If you have a biblical question that you'd like to pose to be on the air, feel free to call that number, or you can mail in your question. But please don't ask questions about a specific individual, denomination, or organization by name. We try to teach God's Word in a positive manner. Throwing out negative about others serves no purpose. We simply won't do it. We'll let God's Word do the teaching, the correcting, and the healing, fully capable of all three. Got a prayer request? We can do away with the 800 number. You don't need a telephone. You don't need a mailing address. Your Heavenly Father is there for you 24/7. I encourage you to talk to Him. And, you know, it's very easy to do. You don't have to go through any fancy rigmarole. You don't have to get down on your knees and close your eyes. You can talk to your Father anytime, anywhere. While you're driving down the highway, you can talk to Him. He's there for you. I encourage you to develop that relationship. And you know, your relationship with your Heavenly Father doesn't depend on Him. He's the same yesterday, the same today, and He will be the same tomorrow. Your relationship with your Heavenly Father depends on you. He's always there for you, so develop that relationship. We do have these prayer requests. Father, we come united as one in the name of your Son, Yeshua Messiah. We ask you to look upon these, Father. You know their needs, drug addiction, alcoholism, Father. You know, if it is your will, a special blessing on each of these. We also lift up our military troops around the world, Father. We ask you to watch over, guide, direct, touch, heal in Jesus' precious name. Amen and thank you, Father. All right, let's get to some questions. See what's on the mind of folks around the country. George from California. Did Job remember the first earth age? No, we all enter this flesh life innocent, and that means that we have no memory of what happened in the first earth age. What does the Bible have to say about Rahab? Mostly you'll find Rahab covered in Joshua chapter 2 and chapter 6. In Joshua 2:1, she's introduced as an harlot's house named Rahab. She lived in Jericho. Joshua, with the Lord's help, destroyed Jericho, but Rahab and her father's family were saved because she helped Israel. Now, as to the matter of whether Rahab was an harlot or not, in Joshua chapter 2, verse 6, the spies that Joshua sent to Rahab, where did she hide them? Well, she hid the spies that Joshua sent in stalks of flax that were on the roof. If you don't know what it is, stripping flax is hard work. A harlot would not have flax on her rooftop. She was a good businesswoman, and people who wanted to damage her reputation started the business about she was an harlot. Kay in Texas, does a person change after they have a significant loss in their family? Well, losing an immediate family member or spouse is one of the 10 most traumatic things that one can experience. I've often said that I don't know how people who don't have the truth about where the dead are can handle the loss of an immediate family member. It's hard enough if you do know the truth. And if you don't know where your loved ones are, I suggest you order one of the studies on our suggested studies for new students, which you'll find on page 3 of every monthly newsletter. But CD 30475 is called Where Are the Dead? And a lot of people find comfort in that study because it tells you where your loved one is. They're not out here in a hole in the crown. They're with the Heavenly Father. Rick from Arkansas, I've been watching your program for about 20 years. Thank you and your staff for your teaching. You all do a very good job. Well, thank you. My question is about the parable of the fig tree. What is it and where do I find it in the Bible? The parable of the fig tree goes all the way back to the Garden of Eden. What did Adam and Eve make aprons out of to cover their private parts when they knew they were naked? Fig leaves is what they use. Jeremiah chapter 24, we learn that there are good figs and there are naughty figs. Jesus in the New Testament, Matthew chapter 24, verse 32, says, "Now learn a parable of the fig tree." He didn't say, maybe you should get around to it. He says, learn it. That's another one when the shoot was set out in 1948 which is when Israel became a nation once again. I hate to sound like I'm selling CDs, but that's a critical study that you understand, the parable of the fig tree. You'll find that also on that list on page 3 of every monthly newsletter, the parable of the fig tree. Jan from Illinois, my question is this. In what ways did God speak to man in the Bible? Was it always audible, or was it perhaps just to the heart or to the mind? Just wondering how his word was so accurately written down. Well, God met with man in several ways. Moses was one of the few that God met with face to face. Solomon, God appeared to him twice in a dream. That's quite common in many other instances in God's word that God communicated to people while they were sleeping. God wrote the directions for the tabernacle, the house of God, the Solomon's temple, on his servant David. And then David communicated those plans. David wanted to build that house for God, but God wouldn't let him. Why? Because David was a man of war, a man of blood. Jackie in Tennessee, where in the Bible is it located that God will never place more on you than you can handle? 1 Corinthians chapter 10, verse 13. It states there that there is nothing going to happen to you that's not common to man. It's happened to someone other than yourself before. But God will never allow you to be tempted beyond what you're able to handle. And if you're given a lot to deal with, God knows you can handle it. Carl in New Jersey, where is America talked about in the Bible? Now, I believe Isaiah chapter 18, verses 1 through 3 speaks of the USA. Also, in the book of Genesis, chapter 28, verses 13 through 20, talks about Ephraim and Manasseh, one being Great Britain, one being the United States of America. The 12 tribes which are scattered abroad, mentioned in James chapter 1, verse 1, is addressing the inhabitants of the United States who are descendants of Israel. Teresa in Louisiana, in Revelations, when the earth is restored and the water is gone, what happens to the water animals? Well, understand, Teresa, when that happens, there is no flesh. So in essence, there will be no water animals any longer at that time. Flesh mammals and such as whales and fish need water to survive. Spiritual beings need only the living water of Revelation chapter 22 verses 1 and 2, which of course is Jesus Christ. Cleista from Georgia, my question is, do the two witnesses come before Satan or between Satan and Jesus Christ? Pray for my family and for me. You are in our prayers. Revelation chapter 11, verse 3, we learn that the two witnesses prophesy 1,260 days. Now, in Revelation chapter 13, we learn that the Antichrist, the second beast of Revelation 13, has 42 months. The 1,260 days is 10 days longer than 42 months. So the two witnesses will be here before Antichrist appears. In Matthew 24:22, God states that the time has been shortened for the elect's sake. And I believe the times for the two witnesses and the Antichrist, how long they appear before the Antichrist, has been shortened proportionally as well. Pam in Michigan, will you please clearly explain what Matthew 24:20 and Mark 13:18 means? and pray that your flight may not be in winter or on the Sabbath. Well, the subject there in Matthew 24 and Mark 13, it states there in verse 15 of Matthew 24, when you see the abomination of desolation stand in the holy place where it ought not, or he ought not, as Moffat translates, flee Jerusalem. Now, the Sabbath, you had limited amount of travel on the Sabbath day. In winter, when do we harvest crops? We don't harvest crops in the wintertime. So that means that you would be harvested out of season. So that's what it means to pray that your flight to the mountains, in other words, get out of Judea, be not in the winter or on the Sabbath. The Sabbath because you're limited as to how far you can travel. The winter because you would be being harvested out of season. Lindsay from Texas, I'm writing you in reference to I'm a minister at my church. I always study and try to understand the Word of God. A few ago, if I understand that you said that Cain was the son of Satan, would you please give me the name and of the book and the chapter and verse? Well, okay, let's start with what really happened in the Garden of Eden. And if you're a minister, Lindsay, you need to order Pastor Arnold Murray's work 30146, which explains the creation, what actually happened in the Garden of Eden. There wasn't any apple trees there. Genesis chapter 3, verse 15 and 16. God is addressing the serpent and Eve for what they had done. And in verse 16, he said to Eve, I will greatly multiply thy conception. Do you know what causes conception? Well, I certainly hope you do. Cain was the first child born of Eve. Abel then was born, but they were twins, but they had different fathers. And ask any medical doctor if that's possible, he'll tell you that it is. Now, you'll find Cain's genealogy completely separate from Adam's genealogy in the book of Genesis. Adam's genealogy you'll find in chapter 5 of Genesis. Cain is not there. You will find Cain's genealogy in Genesis chapter 4. Again, if you're a pastor, you need to understand. If you don't understand what happened in the beginning, there's no way you're going to understand what's going to happen in the end. Order Genesis, the first six chapters, the CDs 30146. Kathy in Minnesota, why does God allow some people to get away with things? For instance, one person treating his mom wrong. Well, for the most part, we all have free will. God's elect do not have free will. Those who do evil things don't get away with anything, as you are suggesting here. God keeps very good records. And what are people going to be judged upon at the great white throne judgment in Revelation chapter 20, verse 11? Verse 12 states, the books are opened and everyone will be judged according to their works. No one gets away with anything. There's a Psalm 37 that is an acrostic psalm. And verses 7, 20, and 34, I believe they are, have three lines in the manuscripts. All the others have four lines. And it points out there, don't be troubled about those who seem to get ahead in the ways of the world. And then in verse 20, it says they're going to be just like the fat of a lamb on a spit. You ever seen a little piece of fat hit the fire on a grill? It goes up in smoke. And then in verse 34 states that those who are righteous will be there to see their destruction. I wish I could read your, Anna Dean, here it is in New York. It's a pretty name, Anna Dean in New York. Who wrote the book of Ecclesiastes? Yes, it says the son of David, and it says he was the preacher. Where is more about the son of David? That is the same man who wrote the book of Proverbs and the Song of Solomon. Of course, David's son Solomon, probably one of the most wisest men. Why was he wise? Because God said, ask what you will of me, when he appeared to him in the first dream. Ask what you will of me. And Solomon said, I ask for wisdom so I can rule your so great a people, Israel. And God granted his wish. You follow with the question, how do you say Kohelet? He was king over Israel in Jerusalem. Can you elaborate? You explain things very well. God bless your entire staff, your network, and your family. Well, thank you, and God bless you as well. There is no Kohelet that was a king of Judah or Israel, for that matter, by that name. I don't know where you're coming from with that. If you are hearing this response, tell me where you found Kohelet in the Bible. Robert in Virginia. If Satan was to guard the mercy seat, who or what was he protecting it from? Thank you for your ministry. Your show has taught me and my wife a lot in a short period of time. We have been watching, and we're glad that you're learning. Please answer this question in the next newsletter. You're asking that we sit down and write out a note to you responding to your question and mail it in the next newsletter. We can't do that, number one, because it's illegal to put additional paper in the newsletter. And also, we don't offer written responses to questions. But and what was necessary to protect the mercy from? Wicked and evil. There has been wicked and evil in the world pretty much from the get-go. Ed in California. Will we need to sleep in the millennial age? Well, there is no flesh in the millennial age. I don't know if the angels sleep, the angels eat. I know that from the book of Psalms, because there we learn that when Israel was coming out of Egypt and God gave them manna from heaven, that was angels' food, as it's called in the book of Psalms. Man, I will miss that part of being in the flesh if there is no sleep. You follow one other question, how does one humble oneself? And then you mention scripture, 1 Peter 5, 6. And don't be egotistical is how you humble yourself. Glorify God, not yourself. Jesus said on many occasions in the New Testament that if you humble yourself, God will exalt you. But if you exalt yourself, prepare to be abased, which means to be brought low or humbled. Dacey in Mississippi. I am 9 years old. I have a whole family that knows God, but my mother's sister and my brother do not know God. My brother believes in zombies. I try to teach them sometimes, but they don't listen to me. Even my grandmother tries, still they don't listen. I try to tell my brother zombies are not real, but there are demons. What do I do to teach them? Well, you teach them the truth, Dacey, and I'm sure you and your grandmother studied the Bible together, and the Bible tells us truth about demons and zombies. But if they don't want to listen, after you've tried once or twice, you've fulfilled your responsibility trying to help them. And there is such a thing in Matthew chapter 7, verse 6, where Jesus teaches us, don't cast your pearls before swine. In other words, some people are not going to understand the truth. Some of them have been blinded by our Heavenly Father. But when you continue to share truth with them, that's the precious seed, or the pearls, if you will, of Matthew chapter 7, you're casting your pearls, God's truth, before swine. You're wasting precious seed, in other words.

0: Robert, in California, is it this year that the devil comes in May through September? Well, you've misunderstood something you've seen on the program. Revelation chapter 9 does tell us that the season of the locust is when the Antichrist returns. But that doesn't mean exactly what the season of the locust is, May through September. But what we're looking at there is simply the period of time, 5 months. Nowhere in God's Word does it say Antichrist will be here May through September. No one knows what year it will happen, only our Heavenly Father. Glenn in New York, when people go to heaven, will they be clothed? Well, some will, some won't. Revelation chapter 14, verse 13, we learn that when we die, all we can take with us is our works, whether good, bad, or ugly. Revelation 19, verse 8 tells us that in heaven, our linen, the robes, will be made of the righteous acts of the saints. So some will be walking around naked as a jaybird. Some will have a nice, long robe. Out of time. I love you all a great deal. Why? Because you enjoy studying God's Word in depth. And you know what? It makes God's day when he looks down and he sees you with the letter he wrote to you open, seeking knowledge of him. Blessings always follow. We are brought to you by your tithes and offerings. If we've helped you, help us keep coming to you and to reach out to others who are lost in this world of darkness. Most important this, though, you stay in his word every day, and your Father's day is a good day, even with trouble. You know why? Because Jesus is the living Word.
1: 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Once again, that's Shepherd's Chapel, P.O. 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We invite you to join us for the next in-depth Bible study each weekday at the same time. Thank you for watching today's program, and God bless you.

Genesis 1:46, the first six chapters in God's Word. The world that was. Did you realize there was a world age before this one? Same old world, different age. The creation itself. When were the races created? You see, all the races were created separately, and you'll find that documented in these particular CDs. How and what was the sin in the garden? It will be discussed in this series also. This is a must for the serious Bible scholar, for if you do not understand how it was in the beginning, you certainly will never understand the end. I think you will find this series very rewarding and certainly will answer questions that no doubt you have always wondered about. Genesis 1:46. Hey, I know you're going to enjoy this series.

0: We'd love to have you. We're going to pick it up today, 2 Chronicles chapter 4, verse 9 in our lesson today. Dibriai Hayyamim in the Hebrew language, the words of the days or the words that describe the events of the times. And what an exciting time it is in Israel, the temple of God. Finally, things are starting to pull together into a more centralized worship of the Lord. You see, I'll remind you, we had the Mosaic Tabernacle at Gibeon at this time, and you had a high priest there by the name of Zadok. Then you had the Ark of the Covenant under a tent in Jerusalem, and Abiathar was the high priest there. But we're seeing the house of God, a permanent structure, a lot more permanent than the Mosaic Tabernacle. Nothing made with the hands of man is very permanent. But we see the temple coming together, the design of the temple, the blueprint, if you will, written by God on David, and then David communicated that to his son Solomon. But in our last lecture, we ended at the beginning of chapter 4 with a description of the altar of burnt offering, also the graven or the brazen sea, where the priest would wash themselves in preparation to serve in and minister in the temple of God. So we continue today with the furnishings, if you will, of the house of God. And then when we get to chapter 5, we're going to have the cream of the crop, the highlight of the whole event, the bringing of the Ark of God into the temple, the Holy of Holies. And then the dedicatory celebration that Solomon and all Israel celebrated. So with that, let's ask that word of wisdom in Yeshua's precious name. Father, we ask you to open eyes, open ears this day. We're going to pick it up, 2 Chronicles chapter 4, verse 9, and it reads, "Furthermore, he," this being Huram, "he made the court of the priests." This would be the inner court. Only the priest would be allowed to enter into the inner court. "And the great court," this would be known as the outer court in most renditions or writings in the Old Testament, "and doors for the court, and overlaid the doors of them with brass." You could think of these as folding doors or leaves in the doors. Verse 10. "And he set the sea," this being the brazen sea or the molten sea as it's also referenced, "on the right side of the east end over against the south." In some of these writings, it's rather difficult to figure out where this is exactly talking about. If you have a companion Bible, you're fortunate. You have an appendix 68, which outlines not only the temple, but the walkway from the city up to the temple, and then has the location of all these vessels and pieces of furniture that are being described here in 2 Chronicles. Verse 11. "And Huram," he's called Hiram in Kings, just a different form of the name, same person, "made the pots and the shovels and the basins. And Huram finished the work that he was to make for King Solomon for the house of God." Now, Huram had a lot of help. We outlined in the chapter 2 that we had 153,600 laborers who were working on the temple. Now, most of those would not have been the artistic types that Huram was, but there were a group of people of Israel who were talented, and Huram was basically in charge of the artistic work and the vessels, the furniture, particularly the table of showbread, the golden candlesticks, etc. But he kind of had apprentices that were Israelites working under him. Now in verses 12 through 18, we have a catalog of the things that Huram and his assistants made that were made out of brass. to wit, the two pillars. These stood outside of the porch, one on the left, one on the right, one named Jachin, which means he will establish, or Yah will establish, the other Boaz. In it is strength. And Israel would be established by the Lord as a permanent temple for the house of God was established. And inside of that temple, Israel would find strength. And the pommels, these would are large bowls. We didn't hear about the pommels when the pillars were being discussed. But on top of each of the pillars, you had a crown that was then topped by this pommel, the pommel being a large bowl which they filled with oil or some type of material that would burn, because the pillars were, the pommels were capable of being lit and emitted fire from the top of each pillar. I think that would be interesting to see. If you have a book, we offer a book in our library called King Solomon's Temple. It's written by a biblical archaeologist and historian by the name of E. Raymond Capp, and he gives some artists renderings of what the temple looked like, what the furniture looked like, what these pillars with the fire coming out of them would have looked like, and so on. Very interesting work. And the caphetors, these are the crowns to the pillars, which were on top of the two pillars. And the two wreaths to cover the two pommels of the caphetors, which were on the top of the pillars. Now these wreaths are network or lattice work to which were attached these pomegranates, and some 200 pomegranates on each side, each pillar. Verse 13, and 400 pomegranates on the two wreaths, two rows of pomegranates on each wreath to cover the two pommels of the caphetors which were upon the pillars. Now, all of this by God's design, and it has symbolic meanings to our Heavenly Father. And man will attempt to explain the symbolism as he sees it, but it's still subject to much debate. The pomegranates, most of you know, are a fruit, and they have a lot of seeds. And on a spiritual level, what is it that we're to do? We're to plant seeds, and then hopefully God will make those seeds germinate and mature into a plant that will eventually produce fruit on its own. So the pomegranate is symbolic of producing fruit for the Lord. Verse 14, he, still talking about Huram, made also bases and lavers made he upon the bases. Now, these were basins for water, but they were not anywhere near the size of the brazen sea, whereas the brazen sea held some 2,000 to 3,000 baths of water. These basins would hold somewhere on the order of 40 baths, which would be 200 gallons of water. In these, they washed the burnt offerings. As it's written in the book of Leviticus, chapter 1, they were to wash the legs and the innards, if you will, the inward parts is how it's translated, before they placed the offering on the altar of burnt offering. It's written in 1 Kings chapter 7, verse 27, that these bases also had wheels on them, or I should say the bases were a cart, you could think of it, and then they would hold the basin that had the water that they washed the sacrifices in. And every time that we're talking about burnt offerings, I feel an obligation for our younger viewing audience to let you know that we don't offer sacrifices to God, animal blood sacrifices, at this point in time. You see, God gave his Son, Jesus Christ, the sacrifice for one and all time. And if you go out and kill an animal and burn it and think you're pleasing to God, you're insulting God. That would be an abomination to him, in that we wash our sins today not in the blood of animals, but in the blood of his Son, Jesus Christ. Verse 15, a list or a catalog of the things made of brass continues. One sea, this being the molten or the brazen sea, and 12 oxen under it. The 12 oxen, one for each tribe of Israel. Now, the sea was quite large. We're going to talk a little bit here in a minute about how they made it. But in our last lecture, I want to point out to you in verse 5 of this same chapter, it reads that this molten sea or brazen sea would hold 3,000 baths of water. A bath is 4.5 to 5.5 U.S. gallons. So we're talking about a small swimming pool, and the priest would wash themselves in this water. You know, the Nethinim were given to serve the priest by hauling water and chopping wood for the altar. I can't imagine, though, how unpopular water-changing day was to the Nethinim. Can you imagine how long it would take to empty 10,000 gallons, one bucket at a time, and then to fill it back up with clean water? I'm sure the Nethinim did not like water-changing day in the brazen sea at all. Verse 16, the pots also and the shovels and the flesh hooks and all their instruments did Huram his father. This word means counselor or master, much as Joseph was called the father of Pharaoh. He meant he was his counselor. Make to King Solomon for the house of the Lord of bright brass. Now, this bright brass, if you have a reference Bible, probably you have an indication that this means scoured brass or polished brass. The point is that it's very shiny, not dull brass as you might think of a brass doorknob or something of that nature. Now, all these shovels, pots, you might think, well, what did they use all those for? Well, consider that the altar of burnt offering burned continuously. And that would occasionally, though, they had to haul the ashes out of the altar, and you would need shovels and pots to haul that off. Of course, once it had been burned to the Lord, it was dedicated, it was holy, and they had to remove the ashes and take them out of the city into a clean place where they would dispose of them. The flesh hooks, what they used those for, if someone offered a thank or a peace offering to the Lord, part of that included partaking of a sacrificial meal with the Lord, very close communion with the Father. And what they would do is seethe or boil the offering, the parts that weren't placed on the altar of burnt offering, and that was the offerer's portion to share, to partake of a meal, himself, his family, invited friends, etc. But after the meat was done, they would take these flesh hooks and sink them into the meat and pull out portions as they partook of the sacrificial meal. All these utensils utilized by the priest in their duties in and around the temple. Verse 17, in the plain of Jordan did the king cast them in the clay ground between Succoth and Zeredatha. And this is in the proximity of the Jordan, and this area was known to have heavy concentrations of clay. And for example, the brazen sea, which was some 10 cubits in diameter and some 30 cubits in circumference, was very large. And what they did, they dug out a mold. And the reason they called it a molten sea was that they had to heat up the brass to where it was molten. It was liquid. And then all the little intricate artistic designs in it, they carved into the clay. And then they poured the molten brass into the mold and let it set back up and then dug out the whole piece. That was quite an artistic work. Verse 18, thus Solomon made all these vessels in great abundance, for the weight of the brass could not be found out. There was so much brass that they didn't bother to weigh it. Part of this brass, much of this brass, ended up with the king of Babylon. When they laid siege to Jerusalem, the first couple of times they took gold and silver. The third siege, the last siege on Jerusalem, they took all the brass. They had to break the brazen sea, the Babylonians did. They had to break the brazen sea up into pieces so that they could move the brass. A lot of these vessels, too, after that, ended up, you remember, Nebuchadnezzar had a son by the name of Belteshazzar who took over his place, Nebuchadnezzar's place. And he was throwing a party on one occasion and decided, well, let's break out the gold cups from the Israelites that were used in the house of God. And they were having a drunk, throwing a party, drinking out of these holy vessels. And that's when you remember a hand that looked like a man's hand. It was God writing on the wall, many, many Farkle Euphrasen, which basically paraphrased means your kingdom has been weighed. You've been placed in the balances and found lacking. I'm going to take your kingdom away from you and give it to the Persians and the Medes. Within 24 hours, Belteshazzar was dead. Verse 19, and Solomon made all the vessels that were for the house of God, the golden altar, this would be the altar of incense, where they burned incense to the Lord, also, and the tables whereon the showbread was set. And we learned in an earlier verse in this same chapter that whereas the Mosaic tabernacle had one table of showbread, the temple, more permanent location, residence for God, they had 10 showbread tables. Showbread meaning bread of the face. It was seen that the priest could seek the face of God through the showbread. Verse 20. The showbread too, by the way, for you didn't know, they changed it out once a week. Every Sabbath, they took the two rows of six loaves that were placed on the showbread table, and the priests were to eat those, and they replaced it with fresh bread. Now in verses 19 through 22, we have a catalog of the items that were made of pure gold. And Solomon made all the vessels that were for the house of God. And we got that verse. Let's go with 20. Moreover, the candlesticks with their lamps, that they should burn after the manner before the oracle of pure gold. Now, the oracle in the Hebrew tongue is dabar, and it means words. And the oracle is just another name for the Holy of Holies. And that was the home of God while he resided on earth. And that's where the priest sought the word of God, was from the Holy of Holies. Now, the candlesticks, all of this, the altar of incense, all the pattern of that was given to David, just like it was given to Moses for the original Mosaic tabernacle in Exodus 25, 26, and 27. Verse 21, and the flowers and the lamps and the tongs made he of gold, and that perfect gold, the purest known gold to man, was utilized in the construction of this magnificent home for our Heavenly Father. 22, and the snuffers and the basins or bowls, and the spoons and the censers of pure gold were used to offer incense to the Lord. The fire was to come off of the altar of burnt offering. And the entry of the house, the doorways, the inner doors thereof for the most holy place, and the doors of the house of the temple were of gold. Truly a magnificent house built for our Heavenly Father. The gold on these doors, a very righteous king of Judah, Hezekiah, would go so far as to take the gold off of these doors and give it to the king of Assyria, Sennacherib, trying to buy peace. It just shows what a little bit of weakness will do. But again, this fantastic home for our Lord. David wanted to build this house, but God would not allow David to do it because David was a man who had shed much blood on the earth. Now in chapters 5 through chapter 7, verse 10, we have the dedication of the house of God. The work is done, getting ready to move the final piece of furniture in, that being the Ark of the Covenant, God's residence, and then the temple will be complete. Began in 917 B.C., completed in 910 B.C., some 7+ years in the making. With 153,600 laborers, plus probably the artisans, and it took over 7 years to build. I would hate to, the number of man hours that went into constructing the temple and the contents of it would probably be astounding. Come with me to 910 BC, the dedication of the house of the Lord. Thus all the work that Solomon made for the house of the Lord was finished. And Solomon brought in all the things that David his father had dedicated. These would be things that were spoils of war, precious metals, precious stones, and were then dedicated to God, which made them holy, and they were therefore set apart in the treasuries of the temple. And the silver and the gold, and all the instruments put he among or in the treasuries of the house of God. Now, in 1 Chronicles chapter 26, I'll remind you, we had two distinct treasuries. One was the treasury of dedicated things, which the descendants of Moses, which were Kohathites, were responsible for taking care of and overseeing treasury. There then was also the treasury of the house of the Lord. And Jehiel and his descendants were Gershonites. They were responsible for overseeing that particular treasury. And would we really need overseers of the treasury? Well, we're talking about, by today's standards, hundreds of millions, tens of millions of dollars in value. So you bet you want somebody keeping track of what's there and making sure none of it walks off or disappears. You can bet that they had a buddy system set up to where any time funds were being handled that you had two witnesses. There's no need in putting temptation before man. Verse 2. Then Solomon's time to bring the Ark of God into the temple. Then Solomon assembled the elders of Israel, these being representatives of all the tribes, and all the heads of the tribes, the chief of the fathers of the children of Israel, unto Jerusalem, to bring up the Ark of the Covenant of the Lord out of the city of David, which is Zion. Now, David, when he put the little tent up to cover the Ark of the Covenant when he brought it up from Kirjath-Jearim to Jerusalem, was on Mount Zion. The temple was constructed on Mount Moriah. So all of these, the Mount of Olives, the Mount Zion, and Mount Moriah, were all very close to each other. They're part of the same mountain range, but distinct mountains on their own. Verse 3. Wherefore all the men, all the leaders mentioned in verse 2, of Israel assembled themselves unto the king in the feast which was in the seventh month. This would be Sukkoth in the Hebrew language, the Feast of Tabernacles. Sukkoth if you translate it, simply means booths. And the fact is, the first place of encampment that Israel, when they came out of Egypt, was called Succoth. And the people made booths out of branches of trees so that they had some protection from the elements. And again, the Feast of Tabernacles, that began on the 15th day of the seventh month, Tishri, as it's known on the Hebrew calendar. It was a seven-day feast, so it went through the 21st of Tishri. The 22nd of Tishri was also a Sabbath, but also an important day because it marked the beginning of the civil Hebrew year. Now, don't misquote me. I'm not talking about a calendar year. As many of you know, the Hebrew calendar began in the first month at the spring equinox, which was known as Abib. At some places it's called Nisan, but a very big time, a huge time of celebration for the people of Israel. And all the elders of Israel came, and the Levites took up the ark. Now, in Numbers chapter 4, we learn which Levites were to pick up the ark and transport it, the Kohathites. But that only after the priest had wrapped the Ark of the Covenant and the other furniture, such as the table of showbread offering, the golden table of incense offering. The priest would prepare those to be transported, but then the Kohathites were responsible for picking them up and moving them. You can bet that they didn't put it on a new ox cart like they did the first time that David tried to bring the ark up from Kirjath-Jearim, and Uzzah was struck dead. But they were to carry the ark on the staves or poles that ran through the rings on both sides of the Ark of the Covenant. Verse 5, and they brought up the ark and the tabernacle. This would be the tent, the mosaic tent from Gibeon, of the congregation, and all the holy vessels that were in the tabernacle. Again, these were the ones that were in the original mosaic tabernacle at Gibeon. These did the priest and the Levites bring up. No doubt the tabernacle and the utensils that were used in the mosaic tabernacle were stored in one of the storerooms, which there were many, in the new temple, the new Solomon's temple, the house of God, and were probably treasured as symbols of the beginnings of their journey into the promised land. Verse 6. Also King Solomon and all the congregation of Israel that were assembled unto him before the ark sacrificed sheep and oxen, which could not be told nor numbered for multitude. And no doubt this was done in front of the ark as they were bringing it up from Mount Zion to Mount Moriah. Verse 7. And the priest brought in the ark of the covenant of the Lord unto his place, to the oracle, Dabar in the Hebrew, the place where man sought the word of God, the Holy of Holies, of the house into the most holy place, even under the wings of the cherubims. The cherubims were the protecting angels, if you will, that were also to be constructed wall to wall. The whole 40-foot width of the Holy of Holies was covered by the wings of the cherubims. Now note that the Levites first brought the ark from Mount Zion to Mount Moriah, but when it came time to move the Ark of the Covenant into the Holy of Holies, the priest took over, the sons of Aaron. And again, this time was a time that the religion, the worship, was becoming centralized in Jerusalem. No more would they have Zadok with the tabernacle of Moses at Gibeon, and Abiathar, another high priest, in Jerusalem. By the way, there was the oldest remaining living son of David was named Adoniah. And it was when, probably just after David died, Adoniah made a play on the throne. And he had a lot of support. Joab, the commander-in-chief of the armies of David, supported Adoniah, not Solomon. All of David's other sons, the princes, supported Adoniah, not Solomon. Abiathar, the high priest that joined David when he was just the king over Judah in Hebron, also supported Adoniah. Well, when Solomon found out about it, he sent Abiathar home, and he told Abiathar, "If you had not served the Lord and my father so well over the years, I would have killed you, because you are worthy of death for supporting Adoniah." He sent Benaiah, his trusted general, to take care of Joab, which he did, and Benaiah became the commander-in-chief of the armies of Israel under Solomon. Verse 8, "For the cherubim spread forth their wings over the place of the ark, and the cherubims covered the ark and the staves thereof above." Now, the staves were the poles that were run through the rings on either side of the Ark of the Covenant, and then the priest or the Kohathites, depending on where it was being moved, would then be picked up and carried. Verse 9, and we'll stop for the day. "And they drew out the staves of the ark." Now, they would not draw the staves all the way out. We learn in Exodus 25, verse 15, that the staves were to remain in the rings of the Ark of the Covenant, "that the ends," or the heads, "of the staves were seen from the ark before the oracle," the Holy of Holies. "But they were not seen without," not seen with outside of the holy place, is what this is saying. "And there it is unto this day." Now, there it is unto this day, the chronicler is stating, until the time of this writing. Now, we know where the Ark of God is today. Revelation chapter 11, verse 19, the last verse of chapter 11 in Revelation tells us where the Ark of God is today. It is in heaven. I think that probably it was taken up with Elijah when Elijah was transfigured, when God took him up in that whirlwind. I think the Ark of God went with him at that time. Well, we'll come back and see the fantastic celebration, and also get into Solomon's dedicatory prayer as the house of God is opened up and the worship of Yahweh is centralized in Jerusalem. We got a short message. We'll ask you to listen a moment, won't you please?
1: The book of Peter. Here we have two books, 1st and 2nd Peter, that are absolutely fascinating. That great old fisherman telling us, leading us, directing us, guiding us, going into the depth, if you would, in that second book, into the three earth ages, giving the most accurate recorded account of the events that transpire and document that there are three earth ages, that there was one before this one, and one to come. Peter, the great fisherman, which in his gentleness and his kindness brings us two books, the books of Peter, that lead, guide, direct, even in your daily life, that teach and show you how to be happy, how to find that peace of mind, and to know yourself. The books of Peter, I know you're going to enjoy them.
0: Welcome back. We're glad you could join back with us. Let's have the 800 number, please. 800-643-4645. That number good throughout the U.S. and Canada. If you have a biblical question that you'd like to pose to be answered on the air, feel free to call that number and leave your question. Please keep your questions of a biblical nature, and we also ask that you not ask questions concerning a specific individual, denomination, or organization by name. We try and teach God's Word in a positive format throwing negative about others out by name, especially our brothers and sisters in Christ, serves no purpose. We simply won't do it. We'll let God's Word do the teaching, the correcting, and the healing. If you study via the internet somewhere around the world, is not able to use that 800 number, your announcer at the end of the hour will give you our mailing address. Quite all right to mail your questions in. Got a prayer request? You don't need a telephone number. We can do away with that. You don't need a telephone. Talk with your Heavenly Father. You know, I really don't think you have a lot of competition these days. Everyone's so busy running around here, running around there. They don't have time for God. God has time for you if you have time for Him. So I encourage you to make time each day for your Heavenly Father. Tell Him that you love Him. Tell Him if you do. You can't con God. That's one thing for sure. But tell Him you love Him. Tell Him you thank Him for the blessings that He bestows upon you daily. We do have these prayer requests. Father, we come united as one in the name of Your Son, Jesus Christ. Father, we ask You to look upon these, you know, their needs. Father, we have illnesses, Father, financial difficulties. You know, Father, if it is Your will, a special blessing on each of these. We also lift up our military troops who are in harm's way around the world. Father, watch over, guide, direct, touch, heal in Jesus' precious name. Amen, and thank you, Father. All right, let's get to some questions. And I kind of cut Donna short as we ended our last lesson. I ran out of time. I'm going to go back to Donna's question. Donna was from Kentucky, and she asked, why did God flood the earth? And I briefly got into it, but there were angels that came to earth in Genesis chapter 6. They're called Nephilim in the Hebrew language. That Nephilim comes from the prime Napha in the Hebrew, which means to fall. We're talking about fallen angels. They refused to be born of woman, and they came to earth. And they saw the daughters of Adam, and they liked what they saw. They went into them, and children were the result, the Geber, the giants of that day. And then, of course, the fallen angels were Satan's plan to destroy the seed line through which Jesus Christ would come. No Jesus, Satan wins, because Jesus came to defeat death, that is to say, the devil. Now, there was and the reason for the flood, that was God's plan to get rid of those who would destroy the seed line through which Christ would come. There was a second influx of the fallen angels written of in Genesis chapter 12, where they're called Canaanites, but those are Nephilim. They resulted in giants being born. That was Goliath that David took on, was a result of that second influx of fallen angels. Satan's plan, the second influx. God's plan, the sword of Israel. Part of that sword in the hand of David destroyed the fallen angels, or the Geber, that resulted in the second influx. Now, there will be a third influx of fallen angels. Paul warns us of that in 1 Corinthians chapter 11, verse 10, where he warns that a woman, and I'll throw in a man also, should keep Jesus Christ to cover their head because of the angels. If you have a companion Bible, make a note of Appendix 25, which goes into basically everything I just said. I paraphrased the 25th appendix of the companion Bible. So you've got that in your hand if you have a companion Bible. Christina in Missouri, why did not God only make angels who he knew would worship Him in their own free will? Well, He might as well have made robots if that's what, you know, if he wanted children that just sat around going, I love you, God, I love you, God, I love you, God, he might as well have made robots. But He gave His children free will, which means exactly that. They have the free will to worship Satan, or they have the free will to worship Him. Now, on the other hand, you have some of His children who do not have free will. They're called His elect. They stood with God in a very special way in the first earth age at Satan's rebellion. And they earned the right. Are they special? Well, no, they do have a special destiny in this, the second earth age, and that is they're to be delivered up before the Antichrist and worship for the true Messiah. Charles in Pennsylvania, can you eat catfish and carp? Are they considered clean or unclean? Leviticus chapter 11 verse 9 tells us that food, fish that comes from the waters, well, any food that comes from the waters, must have fins and scales for it to be clean. Catfish have fins, but they have no scales, so they are unclean. Carp, on the other hand, have fins and scales. They are considered clean. Donna from Nevada. Which trump are we in right now? Well, we're in the fifth trump, awaiting the sixth trump. The sixth trump is when Antichrist appears on earth. The seventh trump, the last trump, the farthest one out, is when Jesus returns. Don't be deceived by the Antichrist. Elma in Washington, is the saying, God loves the scenery but hates the scene, in the Bible? No, that's not biblical. I don't know what the source of that is, but, and I'm frankly, to be honest with you, I've never heard of that saying, but it's not biblical. Anna in Florida, how do you spell Yahweh? Well, I spell it capital Y, capital H, capital V, capital H, leaving out the consonants. We offer a free work by Pastor Arnold Murray. It's called the Sacred Name Paper. If you're ordering or making a donation, you may request the Sacred Name Paper. If you're not making a donation or placing an order, you may send a self-addressed stamped envelope. Please make it a business size self-addressed stamped envelope, a number 10 envelope, in other words, and request the sacred name. And Pastor Murray goes into the sacred name, Yahweh. John in Georgia, when we pray to God, who do we pray to? Is it the Father, Jesus Christ, the Holy Spirit, or Mother Mary? Well, you should pray to your Heavenly Father, only to your Heavenly Father. As a Christian, though, when you pray in the name of Jesus Christ, you are stating your credentials as a Christian in that you pray in the name of Jesus Christ. Always pray, too, in God's will. You know, we think that we know what we want and what we need, and oftentimes God's children have a tendency, the only time he hears from them is when they want or think that they need something. But your Heavenly Father knows what's best for you. And when you pray, even if you're asking for something, pray in his will. And if you're asking for something, I would hope that you're a mature enough Christian that you're asking for something that you need to serve him, not a new car just because you would like to have a new car. As Jesus said, if you pray and ask anything in his name, the Lord will provide it. But that's not referring to a new car. It's talking about things that you need to serve him. Billy in Mississippi, do we stay in the grave until the second advent? Well, your flesh, what remains of your flesh, stays in the grave forever. You're never going to need your flesh body again. And those who teach that when Jesus returns at the second advent, that the graves are going to open up and all these flesh bodies are going to come out of the grave are doing quite a disservice to God's children. Who on earth would want to go into the eternity in a flesh body? A flesh body that gets sick. A flesh body that gets old. We have something much, much better, and that is our spirit body. And when you die, when the flesh dies, you're automatically in your spirit body, as it's written in Ecclesiastes chapter 12, verse 6 and 7. Ere the silver cord parts, which is a figure of speech, meaning when we die, the flesh returns to the earth from which it came, and the spirit returns to the Father from whence it came. 2 Corinthians chapter 5, verses 7 and 8, to be absent from the body is to be present with the Lord. Never going to need that flesh again. Danny in Georgia, Luke chapter 1, verse 15. Does this pertain to all children, even if their mother is Christian? No, what that's speaking there is speaking of John the Baptist. And it states, he shall neither drink wine nor strong drink. And what that means is that just as Samson was under the vow of a Nazarite from birth, so was John the Baptist under the vow of a Nazarite from birth. But, you know, and I kind of see your point, any mother should avoid alcohol while they're carrying a child. Why? Because if you partake of alcohol, you're giving alcohol to the embryo, to the fetus, if you will. And that's not good. You need to be a mature person if you're going to have a child. Don't be a child having a child. Be an adult and take care of your child. Jack in South Carolina, where is it in the Bible about confronting the Antichrist? Well, we don't confront the Antichrist. Quite the opposite. In Matthew chapter 24, verses 15 and 16, Jesus says there that when you see the abomination of desolation standing where it ought not, I like Moffat translate that, where he ought not, meaning when you see the Antichrist in Jerusalem claiming to be Jesus, and you're in Judea, flee to the mountain. We, the elect, will be delivered up, and the Holy Spirit will speak through us, but let all that take course in due time. We'll leave it at that. Curtis in California, does God bring curses on people, or does the person create their own curses? Well, people can often cause trouble or problems by their own actions. But yes, God curses and God blesses. You can read about it in Leviticus 26, Deuteronomy chapter 28. And what determines whether you get blessings or cursings from God? It's if you do things His way. If you do things His way, you receive His blessings. If you walk contrary to Him, He will walk contrary to you, and curses are what you receive. In Leviticus 26, He gives the example there, the Father does, that if you do things God's way, your military, five of you, will put 100 to flight. 100 of you shall put 10,000 to flight. That's when you're receiving God's blessings. Later in Leviticus 26, He says, but if you're not doing things My way, the sound of a rustling leaf will cause you to flee in fear, in other words. Henry in Texas, does God have a wife? Yes, it probably would surprise most that the Lord spread His skirt over Jerusalem. Ezekiel chapter 16, verse 8. And that's a Hebraism, a figure of speech, meaning to marry. When a man spread his skirt over a woman in God's eyes, they were married. But and it states there in Ezekiel 16 that Jerusalem had an unclean birth. Why? Because Jebusites, the heathen Canaanite tribe, started Jerusalem. But then it would probably surprise most of you even more to learn that the Lord is also divorced. Make a note of Jeremiah chapter 3, verse 8, where it states that God issued a bill of divorcement to backsliding Israel. Robert in Georgia, where is it in the Bible about the fallen angels? Well, we went into that considerably in our first question on this program today in the question section, Genesis chapter 6, where they're called the sons of God, just as the angels are called the sons of God in Job chapter 1, verse 6. Jude in the New Testament, chapter 1, verse 6, also discusses the fallen angels. It tells you where they are now. They're in chain, reserved in chains of darkness unto judgment. Brenda in West Virginia, if you are still alive when Christ returns, will we all instantly die? Well, your flesh dies, but your spirit does not. 1 Corinthians chapter 15, verse 52 describes what happens at the last trump, the seventh trump. The corruptible must take on the incorruptible. The flesh is corruptible, the spirit is incorruptible, the point. Zechariah chapter 14, verse 12 also, and the following verses also describe what happens to the flesh bodies when Jesus returns at the seventh trump. Also, 1 Corinthians 15:50 tells us that flesh and blood cannot enter the kingdom of God. So the flesh has to die before you can enter the kingdom. Maddie in Georgia, what happens when someone commits suicide? Well, they meet a father whose child has just been killed. And I don't know about you, but I would imagine that that would be an angry father indeed. Angry, why? Because his child has just been killed. Sarah in Pennsylvania, which John was Jesus' favorite one? The one, the disciple whom Jesus loved, I think is what Sarah means. There are a few Johns. I don't know which is which. Thank you for your teaching of our Father's Word. Love to you, your family, and staff. And thank you for remembering the staff. We have a very few group of dedicated employees and volunteers who accomplish a lot of work for the Father here at the chapel. I appreciate you remembering them. John, whom Jesus loved, or the disciple whom Jesus loved, was the Apostle John. He was the son of Zebedee and Salome, his mother. He was the brother to another of the apostles, that being James. Angela in California, does the Bible say you go straight to hell for suicide? No one goes straight to hell. Everyone goes to heaven, but you need to understand that there are two sides to the gulf. Leviticus chapter 16, if you have an Apocrypha, 2 Esdras chapter 7, verse 77, and the following verses describe what it's like on the wrong side of the gulf. And again, though, I'll tell you that someone who commits suicide, the first thing they're going to see, I would think, would be a very angry father. Candace in Nevada, how long did each course last? Example, the course of Abiah with Zechariah in Luke chapter 1, verse 5. There were 24 courses of the priest. They served from Sabbath to Sabbath 1 week. They rotated through the 24 courses, and then they started over with the first course through the 24th course again. That took care of 48 weeks of the year. All of the priests and Levites served on the three major ingatherings, the Passover and the corresponding Feast of Unleavened Bread, the Feast of Weeks, now called Pentecost, and the Feast of Tabernacles. Leon in Georgia, what are righteous acts and good works? Well, helping someone in need would be considered a righteous act. Visiting the sick would be a good work. Caring for the sick, also a righteous act. having a kind word for someone when they're down, just having a bad day to encourage them. Revelation chapter 14, verse 13, your works are all that you can take with you

0: when you die. The good, the bad, the ugly go with you. So, and we learn in Revelation chapter 19 that the white linen that our robes are made of are our righteous acts. So you want to have some righteous acts or you're liable to be looking for a tree to stand behind. I can't read the writing here, and I'm out of time anyway. I'll work on that, who that is, before we come back, but we'll do your question first up in the next lecture. I am out of time. I want you all to know that I do love you a great deal. Why? Because you enjoy studying God's Word in depth. And you know what? It makes your Father's day when he looks down and he sees you seeking information from him and how to be pleasing to him in the letter that he wrote to you, the Bible. We are brought to you by your tithes and offerings. If we've helped you, help us keep coming to you and to reach out to others of our brothers and sisters who are lost in this world of darkness. There is one thing that's most important, beloved, and it's this. You stay in his word every day. Every day in your Father's word is a good day, even with trouble. Do you know why? It's because Jesus is the living word.
1: 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We invite you to join us for the next in-depth Bible study each weekday at the same time. Thank you for watching today's program, and God bless you.

The Book of James. James is a book that I know you'll enjoy because it is written, when you rightly divide it, to those that are scattered abroad. That's to say the 12 tribes, the 10 tribes scattered abroad, being very specific in your freedom of Christianity, the repentance, giving much personal instruction as far as controlling our thoughts and finding peace, and giving us those parameters wherein Christianity, defining those things that come from the Word of God. Example, that bitter and sweet water cannot come from the same spring. Well, from God's Word, you should not have both either. The practice of healing brought forth in this book of James. I know you're going to like it. James, that great book of instruction.

youth. I think on this Father's Day, there's probably not much better of a lesson to talk about our youth. And happy Father's Day, by the way, to all the fathers and grandfathers and father figures out there. Without you and the mothers, we wouldn't have youth to raise up in a home full of rich Christian heritage. But we also want to remember our Father. He is the greatest Father of all. Happy Father's Day to Him as well. Today, as we honor fathers, let us give that thanks to God. He never leaves us. He never forsakes us.

But the Bible is filled with battles, real courage, real miracles, real purpose, and the greatest truth ever spoken. This is not a dead book. It's a living word of God. The enemy wants us distracted, confused, and spiritually asleep. God wants young people strong in his word, full of purpose, bold in truth, and unashamed of the name of Jesus. You see that in our schools today, where you see a lot of youth that are not raised up. They are ashamed to be part of God's world, and that is not what we want. One young person truly on fire, God can change an entire generation with that. Many people think they are too young, too inexperienced to be used by God, or that serving God is something you do later in life. But when you open the Word of God, you find something very different. God has always called young people to stand for truth in difficult times. We are going to pick it up in Jeremiah. We're going to go to chapter 1, verse 4, if you'd like to turn there with me. Here, Judah was in spiritual trouble. The nation was drifting away from God. Confusion, corruption, deception, it was everywhere. And what did God do? He called a young man. Jeremiah in the Hebrew tongue means whom Yah raised up. I like to say whom God launches forth. Because even before Jeremiah was formed in his mother's womb, God had already chosen him. That leaves no doubt about where life truly comes from. We come from Father himself. Jeremiah was known by God before he was born, just as all souls are known by him. God had a purpose for Jeremiah before he ever entered this world. And the truth should remind us that God knows his children and has plans for our lives and our children's lives. So as we begin this study, we always ask Jesus to open our eyes and open our ears today. This is the call of Jeremiah. He was about 21 years old when God called him into this ministry. He was young, full of life, full of energy, full of zeal, full of truth. This is a youthful book, powerful, bold, and alive. It reminds us that God does not wait for old age. He calls the young, launches them forth, and works through willing hearts that will stand for him. Jeremiah 1:4, and it reads, "Then the word of the Lord came unto me, saying," this is marking the beginning of Jeremiah's first prophecy. Imagine that, a young man around 21 years old, the very word of God comes directly to him. It shows that God can call whomever he chooses, regardless of age. When God speaks, it changes a life forever. And from this moment forward, Jeremiah would be launched forth to stand boldly for the truth. It is what we want for our children. We want to raise them up to where they stand boldly for the truth. Verse 5. "Before I formed thee in thy belly, I knew thee." This is, we go back to God knew us in that first earth age. "And before thou camest forth out of the womb, I sanctified thee, and I ordained thee a prophet unto the nations." Before Jeremiah was even born, God knew him and set him apart. He was chosen to carry God's truth, not only to Judah, but to many people. Though young, Jeremiah was called to boldly proclaim God's word. God can use our youth in a powerful way. Verse 6. "Then said I, Ah, Lord, God, behold, I cannot speak, for I am a child." What's Jeremiah's first response? It's fear, doubt. You can see that in your youth, in your children. He felt too young and unqualified to serve God. Many young people feel that same way today. But God is not looking for perfection. He is looking for willing hearts. That's all you have to give him, is a willing heart. Verse 7. "But the Lord said unto me, Say not, I am a child, for thou shalt go to all that I shall send thee,
and whatsoever I command thee, thou shalt speak. God would not let Jeremiah use his youth as an excuse. He called him. He set him apart. He promised to guide his words. When God calls someone, he also gives them the strength and that boldness to carry out that work. You have him behind you. You have him carrying you. You have no worries. Verse 8, be not afraid of their faces, for I am with thee to deliver thee, saith the Lord. God's telling Jeremiah, don't fear the people or be intimidated by their looks. They might reject the message because of their rebellion, but Jeremiah was not to let them shake him. He was bringing forth that word of God. When God is with you, you do not have to fear what others think. If God has called you to stand for the truth, when you and God together are always a majority, that's a strong statement. When you have God, you are the majority. No matter whether it's you by yourself or a whole congregation. Verse 9. Then the Lord put forth his hands and touched my mouth. And the Lord said unto me, behold, I have put my words in thy mouth. This was the touch of God, the presence of that Holy Spirit giving Jeremiah the ability to speak truth. God was showing him, you will not speak your own words, but mine. How many times do we see that through the Bible where he speaks through us? Verse 10, see, I have this day set thee over the nations and over the kingdoms to root out and to pull down and to destroy and to throw down, to build and to plant. Think about that. A young man, 21 years old, God places him over nations and kingdoms through the power of his word. God was raising up Jeremiah to restore his people and bring truth back to his house. But before you can build and plant truth, sometimes false teachings and deception must be rooted out and torn down. Teaching truth will not always make you popular, especially when it goes against the traditions of men. But God told Jeremiah not to fear, because truth will always prevail. When you stand on God's word, you're never standing alone. God is with those who boldly teach truth. And we will boldly teach truth in this church. We will only do that whether they like it or not. That is what's coming out of here. Verse 11. Moreover, the word of the Lord came unto me, saying, Jeremiah, what seest thou? And I said, I see a rod of an almond tree. This rod represents authority and correction. The almond tree symbolizes one that awakens early. God was showing Jeremiah that even as a young man, he was called to spiritually alert and serve as a watchman for others. At a young age, you can be a watchman for God. God wants those young people to awaken to his truth, recognize deception, and stand firmly on that word. His truth corrects error and clears away the traditions of men. So his word will shine clearly. Verse 12. Then said the Lord unto me, thou hast well seen, for I will hasten my word to perform it. God's telling Jeremiah, you have seen correctly, and I'm going to bring my word. Jeremiah, though still young, he's being prepared. God stands for the early watchmen and the servants of truth. God prepares those he calls. If you seek him and stay in his word, the Holy Spirit will guide and strengthen you. He will never fail these willing to serve him. We want to raise that youth to serve him, and it will make their lives so much easier. Yes, you might be looked down upon for it, but I promise you, God's blessings outweigh anything that man can throw at us on this earth.
Verse 13. And the word of the Lord came unto me the second time, saying, What seest thou? And I said, I see a seething pot, and the face thereof is toward the north. The seething pot symbolizes trouble and judgment coming from the north. God was showing Jeremiah that part of his calling was to warn God's people of that coming deception and danger. As a young servant of God, he would need the courage to stand boldly and speak for God. And with that God behind us, we can boldly preach this word and give the warnings and teach against the traditions of men. Verse 14. Then the Lord saith unto me, Out of the north an evil shall break forth upon all inhabitants of the land. God's warning again. Deception and trouble would come from that north. Though young Jeremiah was called to be a watchman and boldly warn God's people, God can use you to recognize the deception, stand for truth, and faithfully proclaim his word. 15. For lo, I will call all the families of the kingdoms of the north, saith the Lord, and they shall come, and they shall set every one his throne at the entering of the gates of Jerusalem, and against all the walls thereof round about, and against all the cities of Judah. God warned that enemies would come. He has throughout the Bible, from the north against Judah and Jerusalem. Yet, in the midst of this trouble, he raised up a young prophet named Jeremiah to boldly proclaim that truth. This reminds us that God calls you to stand for him. Speak his word and remain faithful, even when facing great opposition. Verse 16, And I will utter my judgments against them, touching all their wickedness, who have forsaken me and have burned incense unto other gods and worshipped the works of their own hands. God's judgment came because the people turned from him and followed false gods. We see that today. Yet even in troubled times, God raised up Jeremiah to stand for that truth. The lesson for you today is simple. Stay in God's word. Stand boldly for that truth. And trust that God can use and point others back to him. You teach your youth, and then they can teach other youth. Friends that ask questions, that lean, is so important to guide as many as we can to God. Verse 17. Thou therefore gird up thy loins, and arise, and speak unto them all that I commanded thee. Be not dismayed at their faces, lest I confound thee before them. God's saying, stand up, boldly speak his word without fear. He was not to be discouraged by rejection or opposition. The same is true for you today. Stand for God's truth, trust him completely, and remember that he strengthens those who are willing to serve him. Verse 18, For behold, I have made thee this day a defensed city and an iron pillar and brazen walls against the whole land, against the kings of Judah, against the princes thereof, against the priests thereof, and against the people of the land. God's strengthening young Jeremiah to stand firm, no matter what comes against him. Notice how many times the word against is used. Against the land, against kings, against princes, against priests, and against the people. That's five. What is five? It's grace. Yet even though many stood against Jeremiah, God had made him like a defensed city, an iron pillar, and a brazen wall. Ain't that a great thought, that you can protect your children, your youth, that God can strengthen them that way? You need him in their lives. 19. And they shall fight against thee,
but they shall not prevail against thee. For I am with thee, saith the Lord, to deliver thee. The word against is used again here, making seven times in this chapter. Seven, what is that? It's spiritual completeness. Though everyone seemed to stand against Jeremiah, they would not prevail, because God himself was with him. The lesson for the youth is simple. If you stand for God and his truth, there may be opposition, but there's no need for fear. God promises to be with you, strengthen you, and deliver you. Faith is trusting him no matter what challenges come. And believe me, our youth face challenges every day, especially in this day and time. There will be challenges. And if you put God in their life, they will not be facing those challenges alone. The world desperately needs young people who will stand for that truth, know God's word, and not be ashamed of him. Never believe you are too young for God. If God can raise up Jeremiah in a troubled generation, he can raise up youth today to shine his light in a dark world. Youth can make a difference in God's work. God's word says in 1 Epistle to Timothy 4:12, Paul told Timothy, "Let no man despise thy youth." God's looking for young people who will stand for the truth and set an example in faith, love, and purity. Youth is not a weakness when God is leading your life. Even today, God calls young hearts to rise up and to follow him. Let us see how God can use youth in a powerful way. So if you would, turn with me to Timothy 4. We're going to pick it up with verse 6. Timothy was very young, likely around 13 years old when Paul first came through, and he met him, along with his mother Eunice and grandmother Lois. Years later, Paul returned. Timothy had grown into a mature young man, strong in faith. So when Paul writes this pastoral letter to Timothy, he's teaching him how a church should function, how believers should conduct themselves, and how sound doctrine should guide the body of Christ. That is why this letter is both doctrinal and pastoral, filled with wisdom, instructions showing Christians how to live, serve, and work together within the body of itself. So we're going to 1 Timothy 4, and picking it up with 6, and that reads, "If thou put the brethren in remembrance of these things, thou shalt be a good minister of Jesus Christ, nourished up in the words of faith and of good doctrine, whereunto thou hast attained." Paul's teaching that a good servant of Christ is nourished by faith and sound doctrine. For youth today, God's word provides wisdom, courage, and direction. When young people stay grounded in this scripture, they become a light and an example for others to follow. We want that light. We want that example in our schools, all the way up through college. And as we all know, college can really derail some of our youth. Verse 8, "For boldly exercise profiteth little, but godliness is profitable unto all things, having promise of that life that now is, and of that which is to come." Paul's not saying physical exercise is worthless. It profits the flesh body for a time through strength and discipline, but godliness profits in all things, both in this life and your eternal life. Physical training strengthens the body for a season, but spiritual training strengthens the inner man forever. Verse 9. "This is a faithful saying and worthy of all exception." In other words, this is truth. You can fully trust, confidently receive. Paul just taught about godliness and living for God is dependable, lasting, and worthy for everyone to embrace. Who is that? Everyone to embrace.
Verse 10. For therefore we both labor and suffer reproach, because we trust in the living God, who is the Savior of all men, especially of those that believe. Young people stand for God. There will be challenges, but like Paul told Timothy, we keep going because our trust is in the living God. He promises are real and they are eternal. Verse 11. These things command and teach. He's telling Timothy to boldly teach God's truth. Youth today, the lesson is simple. Study God's word, live by it. Seek him daily. Though none of us are perfect, God blesses those who hunger for truth. When young people stand on his word, God can use them in a mighty way. This next verse is why we came here. Verse 12. Let no man despise thy youth, but be thou an example of the believers in word, in conversation, in charity, in speech, in spirit, in faith, and in purity. Timothy, again, around here is likely 20 or 21 years old when Paul wrote to him. Paul told him not to let anyone despise his youth. Instead, he was to be an example. Timothy was prepared because he had been taught God's word from a young age by his mother, and later by Paul. His strength was not in his age, but in his faith and knowledge of God's word. Don't let your age define you. Let your faith, character, and understanding of God's word speak for you. True leadership comes from walking with God and rightly handling his truth. Verse 13. Till I come, give attendance to reading, to exhortation, and to doctrine. Stay focused. Keep the teaching pure. Give attendance to reading God's word. Study it diligently and share it openly. Exhortation means encouraging, correcting, and helping apply God's truth in their lives. Paul also emphasizes doctrine, saying, staying grounded in the true teachings of the Lord Jesus Christ, not the traditions and the opinions of men. It's hard to stay away from that, because the majority of the world go by traditions of men. Just teach the word, guide them in that, and they'll be just fine. 14. Neglect not the gift that is in thee, which was given thee by prophecy with the laying on of their hands of the presbytery. God gives each person unique gifts. Timothy was told not to neglect his gift from God. The same is true for all of us, our youth included. Use these gifts God has placed within you. Develop them and let him use you to serve others, bringing glory to his name. 15. Meditate upon these things. Give thyself wholly to them, that thy profiting may appear to all. What Paul is saying here is fully devote himself to God's word. Meditate on it deeply. The idea of meditate, you always heard Arnold say this, is like a cow chewing its cud, and it'll bring it up. You want to do that in your brain. If you get stuck on something, just meditate on it. Just think about it, and God will provide that answer for you. You do not want to let others think for you. Study God's word for yourself. 16. Take heed unto thyself and unto the doctrine. Continue in them, for in doing this thou shalt both save thyself and them that hear thee. Stay grounded in God's truth and continually faithfully in that doctrine. By doing so, you would strengthen your walk with God, but also help lead others to salvation through the teaching of the word. That example that we talked about. Be that example that people see. They're like, wow,
Look at them. They live a very blessed life. I wonder what they do. I want to be like that. That example. You stay in God's word and the blessings will flow. And you will that Shekinah glory will just glow around you and people will follow that. Be that example. Many young people face fears. They face pressures, anxieties, and uncertainty. Joshua faced a daunting future, yet God repeatedly told him, be strong and be good courage. That same message applies today. God does not call people to live in fear, but to trust him and stand boldly in that word. When the word says fear, God says, be courageous. When the world says you are alone, what does God say? I will never leave thee, nor forsake thee. Remember this. God is not looking for perfect young people. He is looking for willing hearts that will trust him, stand strong, walk forward in faith. So if you would please turn with me to Joshua. We're going to chapter 1, verse 1, please. This is where God is commissioning Joshua. And verse 1 reads, now after the death of Moses, the servant of the Lord, it came to pass that the Lord spake unto Joshua, the son of Nun, Moses' minister, saying, Moses, this great leader of Israel, had died. And now the responsibility was being placed upon Joshua, a young servant who faithfully followed and learned under Moses. The phrase Moses' minister means Joshua was his servant, helper, and his student. He had spent years learning, growing, and preparing for this moment. Verse 2. Moses, my servant, is dead. Now therefore arise, go over this Jordan, thou and all this people, unto the land which I do give to them, and even to the children of Israel. God's calling Joshua to rise up, lead Israel into that promised land. Joshua had seen the land before and trusted God's promise. While others allowed fear and doubt to keep them from moving forward, because of unbelief, Israel wandered for 40 years in that wilderness. Remember, fear keeps people wandering, but faith moves them into God's promises. God told Joshua to arise, get up, step forward and trust him. Verse 3. Every place that the sole of your foot shall tread upon, that have I given unto you, as I said unto Moses. He's reassuring Joshua that the land already belonged to his people, promised. In other words, God had already prepared the way. They simply had to trust him enough to move forward and faith. It's a strong lesson for our young and our youth, and even us today, to trust in God to move one foot in front of the other in troubled times. God has plans, he has purpose and direction. He's preparing his children. You cannot let that fear and that anxiety keep you standing still. You will just stand there in circles. Never move forward if you just live inside that anxiety and fear. Verse 4. From the wilderness and this Lebanon, even unto the great river, the river Euphrates, all the land of the Hittites, and unto the great sea, toward the going down of the sun, shall be your coast. This is describing the size of the land God promised Israel, stretching from the wilderness to Lebanon, from the Euphrates all the way to the Great Sea in the west. He'd already set that land aside for his people long before they possessed it. 5. There shall not any man be able to stand before thee all the days of thy life. As I was with Moses, so I will be with thee. I will not fail thee nor forsake thee.
This is one of the Bible's greatest promises of encouragement. God told Joshua, "As I was with Moses, so will I be with thee. I will not fail thee nor forsake thee." Though Joshua faced pressures and those fears and uncertainty, God promised to stay with him. God promises to stay with all of us. We should all cherish in that. Verse 6. "Be strong and be of good courage, for unto this people shalt thou divide for an inheritance the land which I swear unto the fathers to give them." Be strong and be courageous. Through facing great responsibility and uncertainty, Joshua reminded that God was with him. The same is true for us today. There will be pressures and those fears, but real courage comes from trusting God that he will have our backs. And he will have our backs. Faith moves us forward. 7. "Only be thou strong and very courageous, that thou mayest observe to do according to all the law, which Moses my servant commanded thee." How much of the law? All of the law. "Turn not from it to the right hand or to the left, that thou mayest prosper withsoever thou goest." This has great meaning for our people today. God told Joshua to be strong and courageous and not turn from his word. In other words, stay grounded, God's truth, and don't be pulled around by the pressures and the opinions of the world. Stay grounded in God. It is so important for all of us, our youth going through school, through college, on up. Stay grounded. Verse 8. "This book of the law shall not depart out of thy mouth, but thou shalt meditate therein day and night, that thou mayest observe to do according to all that is written therein. For then thou shalt make thy way prosperous, and then thou shalt have good success." It's what we all look for. Good success. How do we get that? God's word. Keep it in your mind. Keep it in your heart. Meditate on it. Apply it to your daily life. The world constantly pushes confusion and pressure. But when you stay in God's word and follow his ways, you learn to deal wisely. True success does not come from the world's wisdom, but from walking with our Father and trusting his direction. Verse 9. "Have not I commanded thee? Be strong and of good courage. Be not afraid, neither be thou dismayed, for the Lord thy God is with thee whithersoever thou goest." This is just a great encouragement. The Lord was with him wherever he went. The Lord is with us wherever we go. Courage is not the absence of fear. It is knowing God with you through it all. Having God behind us, you can feel it. When you bring God into your life, you can feel him carry through these troubles and the troubles of your kids. And as fathers, as mothers, it is hard to watch some of the challenges our kids face in life. Bullying, different things at school. Just know, you guide them up in God, he will be behind them and help them. Today's lesson shows that God does not wait until someone is older. In Luke chapter 2, Jesus, at only 12 years old, amazed the teachers with his understanding and showed a desire to be about his Father's business. That should encourage every young person. Youth is not a limitation. He's looking for young hearts willing to seek that truth, grow in his word, and stand boldly for him. So today, in closing, if you would turn with me to Luke chapter 2,
We're going to pick it up with verse 41, please. This is the boy Jesus in the temple. This is an amazing story. Luke 2:41 reads, "Now his parents went to Jerusalem every year at the feast of the Passover. Even as a young boy, Jesus was being prepared for his father's work." It was amazing that this lad who went to the Passover would one day become our Passover lamb, giving his life for our salvation. This shows that God begins working in our lives early. He does not wait until we are older to be used. Just as Jesus was growing in wisdom and purpose, God can use you today to learn his word, serve him, and do his work. 42. "And when he was 12 years old, they went up to Jerusalem after the custom of the feast." Jesus was only 12 years old, yet he was already faithfully participating in the worship of God's people. Even at the young age, he was learning, growing, and preparing for the work his father had called him to do. 12 years old. You're never too young to grow in God's word. God can begin shaping your faith, character, and purpose long before you reach adulthood. Jesus' example shows that young people have a place in God's plan and can be used by him in powerful ways. 43. "And when they had fulfilled the days as they returned, the child Jesus tarried behind in Jerusalem, and Joseph and his mother knew not of it." Jesus remained in Jerusalem, and Joseph and Mary, they didn't even realize it at the time. This tells you how much they trusted him. He was a reasonable and obedient and trouble-free young man. Jesus' character in his youth prepared him for the ministry he would later fulfill. Young people today should strive to be kind of person others can trust, allowing God to work through them for his purpose. That trust is such a strong thing to build up in your children as well. Verse 44. "But they, supposing him to have been in the company, went a day's journey, and they sought him among the kinsfolk and acquaintance." They were just kind of looking around. They began to look for him, where he was. Verse 45. "When they found him not, they turned back again to Jerusalem, seeking him." They were worried. They were concerned. Naturally, as a mother would be, that her child was not there, she started looking. It was probably a little panic. We've all felt that. Part of being that father and that mother, you get that panic when you turn around in a crowd and they've kind of disappeared on you. 46. "And it came to pass that after 3 days, they found him in the temple, sitting in the midst of the doctors, both hearing them and asking them questions." Jesus, only at 12 years old, sitting in the temple among the teachers of the law, listening and asking questions. Imagine the surprise of the scholars as they saw this young boy so interested in God's word and so eager to learn. Age does not limit a person's desire to know God. Jesus set the example by seeking, understanding, and spending time in his father's house. Young people should never think they are too young to study God's word. Ask those questions and grow in wisdom. God can use a young person who has a hunger for his truth. And I know you guys all have had, children can ask the most amazing questions, and the understanding after they get the answer is definitely just a gift from God. It is an amazing thing. 47. "And all that heard him were astonished at the understanding and answers."
Basically, everyone who heard Jesus was astonished to the understanding of those answers. Even at 12 years old, his knowledge of God's word was far beyond anyone had expected. The religious leaders were amazed, not realizing that they were sitting among them was the very word of God. Young people should never underestimate what God can do through their life. Devote yourself to learning and living his truth. 48. And when they saw him, they were amazed. And his mother said unto him, Son, why hast thou thus dealt with us? Behold, thy father and I have sought thee sorrowing. This verse is setting the stage for the first recorded words of Jesus in Scripture. Even as a young boy, he understood his divine purpose and was committed to his heavenly Father. It's his powerful reminder that God can place purpose, understanding, and direction in the hearts of young people long before they reach that adulthood stage. 49. And he said unto them, How is it that ye sought me? Wist ye not that I must be about my Father's business? Jesus not speaking of Joseph, but of his heavenly Father, Almighty God. Even at that young age, he understood who he was and the purpose for which he had been sent. Jesus was focused on his Father's work. Where would you expect to find him? In his Father's house, learning, teaching, and growing in God's word. This shows again that God uses young people in mighty ways. When their hearts are set on him, Jesus' example teaches youth to make God's business their business, putting his word and his purpose first in their lives. Verse 50. And they understood not the saying which he spake unto them. At the moment, Mary and Joseph did not fully understand what Jesus meant when he spoke of being about his Father's business. Naturally, that would be difficult for them to grasp. But in time, they would come to understand exactly who he was and the purpose of which he had been sent. Verse 51. And he went down with them and came to Nazareth and was subject unto them, but his mother kept all these sayings in her heart. Jesus had great wisdom and understood his divine purpose. Yet he still honored his parents and was subject unto them. Young people can learn that serving God and growing in his word goes hand in hand with respect, humility, and obedience. Those three things. Teach them in your child's life, and you will raise up such a great human being. 52. And Jesus increased in wisdom and stature and in favor with God and man. This gives us a beautiful picture of the growth of Jesus in his youth. He grew physically in stature, mentally in wisdom, spiritually in his relationship with his Father, and socially in favor with those around him. That's a great pattern for young people, not just growing older, growing wiser. Jesus set the perfect example by learning, maturing, preparing himself for the work that lay ahead. It's a powerful reminder. God wants young people to grow in wisdom, character, and faith. When you stay in his word and walk with him, you can grow in favor with both God and man, just as Jesus did. And this will help balance their lives inside friendships, their relationship with God. It just is what we want for our youth. So young people, never forget this. God's word is not boring. It's not outdated or powerless. It is living truth that gives strength, purpose, wisdom, and direction to your life. God called young people like Joshua, David, Jeremiah, and Timothy to stand boldly for him. He still calls young people today.
Do not fear pressure or the world pull you away from God. Stay in His Word. Trust His promises. Walk courageously. When you put God first, He will guide your path. Let's go to His throne. Heavenly Father, we thank You for Your Word and for the young people that You've placed in our lives. Thank You for this service, giving our youth strength, courage and wisdom and boldness to stand for You. In a world full of pressure and fear, place that hunger in their hearts for Your truth. Guide their steps. Remind them that You are always with them. Let them grow strong in faith and excited about Your Word. As always, we ask that You reach down, protect our military men and women in harm's way. We ask this in Jesus' precious name. Amen.

Antichrist in Jerusalem claiming to be Jesus, and you're in Judea, flee to the mountain. We, the elect, will be delivered up, and the Holy Spirit will speak through us, but let all that take course in due time. We'll leave it at that. Curtis in California. Does God bring curses on people, or does the person create their own curses? Well, people can often cause trouble or problems by their own actions. But yes, God curses and God blesses. You can read about it in Leviticus 26, Deuteronomy chapter 28. And what determines whether you get blessings or cursings from God? It's if you do things His way. If you do things His way, you receive His blessings. If you walk contrary to Him, He will walk contrary to you, and curses are what you receive. In Leviticus 26, He gives the example there, the Father does, that if you do things God's way, your military, five of you, will put 100 to flight. 100 of you shall put 10,000 to flight. That's when you're receiving God's blessings. Later in Leviticus 26, He says, but if you're not doing things My way, the sound of a rustling leaf will cause you to flee in fear, in other words. Henry in Texas, does God have a wife? Yes, it probably would surprise most that the Lord spread His skirt over Jerusalem. Ezekiel chapter 16, verse 8. And that's a Hebraism, a figure of speech, meaning to marry. When a man spread his skirt over a woman in God's eyes, they were married. But and it states there in Ezekiel 16 that Jerusalem had an unclean birth. Why? Because Jebusites, the heathen Canaanite tribe, started Jerusalem. But then it would probably surprise most of you even more to learn that the Lord is also divorced. Make a note of Jeremiah chapter 3, verse 8, where it states that God issued a bill of divorcement to backsliding Israel. Robert in Georgia. Where is it in the Bible about the fallen angels? Well, we went into that considerably in our first question on this program today in the question section. Genesis chapter 6, where they're called the sons of God, just as the angels are called the sons of God in Job chapter 1, verse 6. Jude in the New Testament, chapter 1, verse 6, also discusses the fallen angels. It tells you where they are now. They're in chain, reserved in chains of darkness unto judgment. Brenda in West Virginia, if you are still alive when Christ returns, will we all instantly die? Well, your flesh dies, but your spirit does not. 1 Corinthians chapter 15, verse 52 describes what happens at the last trump, the seventh trump. The corruptible must take on the incorruptible. The flesh is corruptible. The spirit is incorruptible, the point. Zechariah chapter 14, verse 12 also, and the following verses also describe what happens to the flesh bodies when Jesus returns at the seventh trump. Also, 1 Corinthians 15, 50 tells us that flesh and blood cannot enter the kingdom of God. So the flesh has to die before you can enter the kingdom. Maddie in Georgia, what happens when someone commits suicide? Well, they meet a father whose child has just been killed. And I don't know about you, but I would imagine that that would be an angry father indeed. Angry, why? Because his child has just been killed. Sarah in Pennsylvania, which John was Jesus' favorite one?
the one, the disciple whom Jesus loved, I think is what Sarah means. There are a few Johns. I don't know which is which. Thank you for your teaching of our Father's word. Love to you, your family, and staff. And thank you for remembering the staff. We have a very few group of dedicated employees and volunteers who accomplish a lot of work for the Father here at the chapel. I appreciate you remembering them. John, whom Jesus loved, or the disciple whom Jesus loved, was the Apostle John. He was the son of Zebedee and Salome, his mother. He was the brother to another of the apostles, that being James. Angela in California, does the Bible say you go straight to hell for suicide? No one goes straight to hell. Everyone goes to heaven, but you need to understand that there are two sides to the gulf. Leviticus chapter 16, if you have an Apocrypha, 2 Esdras chapter 7, verse 77, and the following verses describe what it's like on the wrong side of the gulf. And again, though, I'll tell you that someone who commits suicide, the first thing they're going to see, I would think, would be a very angry father. Candace in Nevada, how long did each course last? Example, the course of Abiah with Zechariah in Luke chapter 1, verse 5. There were 24 courses of the priest. They served from Sabbath to Sabbath, 1 week. They rotated through the 24 courses, and then they started over with the first course through the 24th course again. That took care of 48 weeks of the year. All of the priests and Levites served on the three major ingatherings, the Passover and the corresponding Feast of Unleavened Bread, the Feast of Weeks, now called Pentecost, and the Feast of Tabernacles. Leon in Georgia. What are righteous acts and good works? Well, helping someone in need would be considered a righteous act. Visiting the sick would be a good work. Caring for the sick, also a righteous act. Having a kind word for someone when they're down, just having a bad day to encourage them. Revelation chapter 14, verse 13, your works are all that you can take with you when you die. The good, the bad, the ugly go with you. So, and we learn in Revelation chapter 19 that the white linen that our robes are made of are our righteous acts. So you want to have some righteous acts, or you're liable to be looking for a tree to stand behind. I can't read the writing here, and I'm out of time anyway. I'll work on that, who that is, before we come back, but we'll do your question first up in the next lecture. I am out of time. I want you all to know that I do love you a great deal. Why? Because you enjoy

0: Enjoy studying God's Word in depth. And you know what? It makes your father's day when he looks down and he sees you seeking information from him and how to be pleasing to him in the letter that he wrote to you, the Bible. We are brought to you by your tithes and offerings. If we've helped you, help us keep coming to you and to reach out to others of our brothers and sisters who are lost in this world of darkness. There is one thing that's most important, beloved, and it's this. You stay in His Word every day. Every day in your Father's Word is a good day, even with trouble. Do you know why? It's because Jesus is the living Word.
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You need to know what the Mark of the Beast is. 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

0: Welcome to the Shepherd's Chapel Network Family Bible Study Hour with Pastor Dennis Murray. Wisdom is understanding God's Word. Pastor Murray's unique teaching approach brings God's Word alive with meaning as he takes you on a chapter-by-chapter, verse-by-verse study of God's letter to you, the Bible. And now, here is Pastor Dennis Murray.
1: Good day to you. God bless you. Welcome to Shepherd's Chapel. Welcome to this Family Bible Study Hour. Ready to get back into our Father's Word here at the chapel? We invite you to get your Bible and join us if you care to. We're going to pick it up today, Leviticus chapter 24. We're going to pick it up with verse 17. And we've just gotten the law of the blasphemer. And the judgment has been made, but the judgment has not yet been carried out, as we'll see in the next few verses. We've got a lot of ground to cover today. Let's ask that word of wisdom in Yeshua's precious name. Father, we ask you to open eyes, open ears this day as we pick it up with Leviticus chapter 24, verse 17, and it reads, "And he that killeth any man shall surely..."

0: Israelites, verse 18. And he that killeth a beast shall make it good beast for beast. If you accidentally kill one of your neighbor's livestock, a sheep or a goat, you're responsible and you have to replace it. God preparing the people to move into the land and have an orderly society. The golden rule, love your neighbor as you love yourself, or I like to say, do unto others as you would have them do unto you, applies. And that's what God's trying to make very plain. Verse 19. And if a man cause a blemish in his neighbor, as he hath done, so shall it be done to him. And this a blemish to is to inflict bodily injury. In other words, if someone walks up and punches you in the nose, the return is a punch in the nose. Now, this is not talking about self-defense. If someone comes up and contact, you know, and confronts you and gets in your face, you have a right to defend yourself. That's not what this is talking about. This is saying if someone does harm, bodily injury to their neighbor, the same thing is to be done unto them. But again, this is not talking about self-defense. Verse 20, breach for breach, or fracture for fracture, eye for eye, tooth for tooth, as he hath caused a blemish in a man, so shall it be done to him again. And does that seem fair to you? Well, it certainly seems fair to me. You know, what goes around comes around is what we say in Arkansas. Verse 21, and he that killeth a beast, he shall restore it, and he that killeth a man, he shall be put to death. And people are responsible for their actions, and they're also responsible for the actions of that which they own. Exodus chapter 21, verse 28, and the following verses, we learn there that if a man has an ox that gores a man or a woman and kills them, but the owner will not be held accountable. Then the next verse, though, follows that if the owner had knowledge that that ox had gored someone else in the past and did not take precautions to keep the animal where it couldn't do it again, the animal, the ox, was to be put to death, as was the case in the first case, and the owner was to be put to death. So we are responsible for our actions. Verse 22, ye shall have one manner of law or judgment, as well for the stranger, this is a foreigner living among the people of Israel, as for one of your own country, for I am the Lord your God, the sacred name utilized for emphasis. To be equally, all residents of Israel to be treated equally under the law. Verse 23, and Moses spake to the children of Israel that they should bring forth him that had cursed out of the camp. This is the one who committed blasphemy against God, and stone him with stones. And the children of Israel did as the Lord commanded Moses. Now, you know, that seemed harsh. Well, you know, that was God's judgment. And I'll tell you what, if we would carry out God's judgment for certain crimes today, we would see a lot less crime in our country. Can you imagine anyone who witnessed this individual being stoned to death? And then they tell somebody, and then they tell somebody. It wouldn't take long for word to get around. You don't want to blaspheme God. You don't want to commit murder, because the penalty for murder is death as well. Chapter 25 brings to a close the laws, statutes, and ordinances given to Moses on Mount Sinai. Let's go with chapter 25, verse 1. And the Lord spake unto Moses in Mount Sinai, saying, now this chapter we're going to be talking about the statutes of the sabbatical year. We're going to be talking about the establishment of Jubilee and what is to be done on those occasions. Verse 2, speak unto the children of Israel, and say unto them, when ye come into the land which I give you, then shall the land keep a Sabbath unto you, unto the Lord. And of course, Sabbath means rest, Hebrews chapter 4. Now, the time this is occurring would be about 1490 B.C. So when did Israel come into the land? Well, we had that little matter of the people of Israel tempting God 10 times as he was trying to get them into the promised land. You can read about that in Numbers chapter 14. And God sentenced that generation 40 years. All the adults would pass away in the desert. No promised land for them. Maybe your children, God said, will learn to appreciate the land. Of all the adults living at this point in time that these events happened, the law was given to Moses on Sinai. Only Caleb and Joshua would be allowed to enter the promised land. Verse 3, 6 years thou shalt sow thy field, and 6 years thou shalt prune thy vineyard, and gather in the fruit thereof. Again, when you come into the promised land after that 40 years was 1450 B.C. And you're to farm for 6 years. Verse 4, but in the seventh year shall be a Sabbath of rest unto the land, a Sabbath for the Lord. Thou shalt neither sow thy field nor prune thy vineyard. No agriculture work to be done at all on the sabbatical year. Now, a couple things, and by the way, the first sabbatical year would have occurred on 1444 B.C., 6 years after they arrived in the promised land, and go through 1443. The sabbatical year began on the Day of Atonement, the 10th day of the 7th month, Tishri, on the Hebrew calendar. Now, don't be confused. There are different calendars that the Hebrews went by. One calendar began at the spring equinox. Back when chapter 23, we were talking about the Passover being the 14th day from the spring equinox. That was one calendar. The sabbatical year, I just mentioned, that year began on the Day of Atonement. There was another year which began a week later, approximately 5 days after the Day of Atonement, with the Feast of Tabernacles. That when the priests were assigned to be on duty through certain courses or weeks throughout the year, that began at the Feast of Tabernacles, not at the month of Abib. Verse 5, that which groweth of its own accord of thy harvest thou shalt not reap, neither gather the grapes of thy vineyard undressed, for it is a year of rest unto the land. Now, anytime you harvest land, you're going to have some seed that isn't gathered in the harvest. It falls back to the ground. That's what this means, that it grows of its own accord. But you're not to sow a crop in the sabbatical year. Now, this is just good agriculture management. Successful farmers can tell you that you don't grow the same crop every year, every year after year on the same land. You just don't do it. It's not good for the land. And it's good to not plant anything on the land occasionally. It lets the land rest. Just as God rested on the seventh day, the Israelites were to rest on the seventh day. The land was to rest every seventh year. Verse 6. And the Sabbath of the land shall be meat or food for you. for thee and for thy servant, and for thy maid, and for thy hired servant, and for thy stranger that sojourneth with you. In other words, you don't harvest what grows of its own, or the grapes that come out without being tended to, but it's okay to eat them. Just don't reap or harvest, verse 7. And for thy cattle and for the beast that are in thy land shall all the increase thereof be meat. The what grew of its own became common good for man and beast. And you know, the land belongs to God. You know, you might say, well, I own 100 acres or 100 square miles of land and so on and so forth. But let me ask you, in 100 years, are you going to own that? How about 500 years? Are you or any of your heirs still going to be owning that land? God owns the land, and he allows us to live on it and draw energy, meaning our sustenance, from it. Verse 8. And thou shalt number 7 Sabbaths of years. Now we're going to be talking about the Jubilee. Unto thee, 7 times 7 years. That's 49 years. And the space of the 7 Sabbaths of years shall be unto thee 49 years. So after 49 years, that would be a 7th year. So there would be no agriculture on the sabbatical year. The next year, the 50th year, is Jubilee. There was also not to be any agriculture on the Jubilee year as well. Well, what kept the people from starving to death if you didn't plan anything to eat for 2 years? Well, hang on a minute. Verse 10. And let me do 9. Then shalt thou cause the trumpet, the shofar in the Hebrew, for the Jubilee to sound on the 10th day of the 7th month. In the day of atonement shall ye make the trumpet sound throughout all your land. And the Jubilee in the Hebrew, yobel, and it means the blast of a horn. The sound of a trumpet was the signal of the descent of the Lord on to Mount Sinai back in Exodus chapter 19. And 20. The first Jubilee year, based on the numbers we've been using, with the first sabbatical year, 1444 to 1443 BC, would be 1401 through 1400 BC. Verse 10. And ye shall hallow the 50th year, and proclaim liberty throughout all the land unto all the inhabitants thereof. It shall be a Jubilee unto you, and ye shall return every man unto his possession, and ye shall return every man unto his family. It was a tremendous year of grace. A year, you know, when Israel came out or went into the promised land, they drew lots. This is written in the book of Joshua. And God assigned the land to the different tribes of Israel. That was to stay the same. And if anything got out of whack over the course of the 49 years, it was set back right in the 50th year. If someone became so poor that they had to sell themselves into bondage, they were to remain in bondage for 7 years. Deuteronomy chapter 15, verse 12, as well as the book of Exodus, will back that up. But if someone went into bondage, let's say at the 45th year, 5 years remaining till Jubilee, in other words, they would be at liberty to go free in 5 years rather than 7 years. The year of Jubilee, everything was set back the way God established it. Verse 11, a Jubilee shall that 50th year be unto you. Ye shall not sow, neither reap that which groweth of itself in it, nor gather the grapes in it, or of the vine undressed. On the 7th sabbatical year, followed by the year of Jubilee, it would be 2 years that no crops were to be sowed, nothing to be reaped. Again, what kept them from starving to death? Well, we'll see here in a minute. no farming for 2 years. Verse 12, for it is the Jubilee, it shall be holy unto you. Ye shall eat the increase thereof out of the field. Whatever grew up of its own was pretty much common for the man or beast to eat. Even the poor or the needy or the sojourner, anyone who needed it could help themselves. Verse 13, in the year of this Jubilee, ye shall return every man unto his possession. And that doesn't mean that you go back to your possession. That means that if you lost your land and sold the produce off of it, you couldn't sell land. It was yours to be forever according to the way God divvied up the land. You could, however, sell the increase, the produce of the land up until the Jubilee year, then the land went back to the original owner. Everything set back right. Verse 14, and if thou sell aught unto thy neighbor, or buyest aught of thy neighbor's hand, ye shall not oppress one another. This means you're not to shortchange or cheat your neighbor. And this is talking about any Israelite that owned land. You're not to, for example, if you were selling the produce and you told him, well, I made 10,000 bushels of wheat off of this land last year and you only made 5,000 bushels, that would be oppressing one another. That means to be fair is what it's talking about. Verse 15, according to the number of years after the Jubilee, thou shalt buy of thy neighbor, and according unto the number of years of the fruits he shall sell unto thee. Now, it's kind of confusing, and it's really not complicated, though. If you were, let's say it was 30 years until the Jubilee, and you sold the produce of that land for 30 years up to the Jubilee for a set price, the way it worked out was that you had the right at any point in time to redeem your land. In other words, if you had 30 years till Jubilee when the first deal was made, and then in 15 years you came upon the money to redeem the land, you could do so, but you had to pay the other person for the 15 remaining years that he could have used the land, the produce of it, up until the Jubilee. Verse 16, according to the multitude of years thou shalt increase the price thereof, and according to the fewness of years thou shalt diminish the price of it. For according to the number of the years of the fruits doth he sell unto thee. And so basically the land wasn't sold. The arrangement was that the land would be leased, and the produce from the land would be used by or sold by the person who was leasing the land. Verse 17, ye shall not therefore oppress one another, but thou shalt fear thy God, revere him by being fair, for I am the Lord your God. Again, encouraging the people of Israel to love their neighbor as they love themselves. Do unto their neighbors as they would do unto themselves. Verse 19 or 18, wherefore, or on the other hand, ye shall do my statutes and keep my judgments and do them, and ye shall dwell in the land in safety. This means to be secure. It means to be free from worry. It means to be free from anxiety. Now, if you didn't treat your neighbors as you would like to be treated yourself, then you would have this feeling, or let's say you caused one of your neighbor's cattle to die, then you would have a feeling of guilt hanging on over you. So God's saying, if you'll do things my way, you'll dwell in safety. You won't have any worries. Verse 19, and the land shall yield her fruit, and ye shall eat your fill, and dwell therein in safety. This is a promise from the Lord. And as most of his promises, there are conditions attached. Do things his way, and things will go well for you. Verse 20, and if you shall say, what shall we eat the seventh year? Behold, we shall not sow nor gather in our increases. The Lord saying, are there any doubting Thomases out there? Is there anyone that's saying, every seventh year we can't plant? We're going to starve to death. Verse 21, then I will command my blessing upon you in the sixth year, and it shall bring forth fruit for 3 years. In other words, and you think God has the power to do that? You know, I know he does. He has the power to make the crop threefold of what it normally is. This was talking about if you had the seventh sabbatical year, the 49th year, no agriculture. Then you had the 50th year, no agriculture. What this is saying is the sixth year prior to the sabbatical year and the Jubilee, God would create a crop threefold of what it normally is. It would be sufficient to last 3 years. Verse 22, and you shall sow the eighth year, and eat yet of the old fruit until the ninth year. Until her fruits come in, ye shall eat of the old store. In other words, in the sixth year, you're going to be able to put enough crops in the barns to last for 3 years. The sabbatical year, the Jubilee year, then the next year you would be able to sow, but you wouldn't be able to reap until those crops came to maturity. So you're going to have plenty to last through the 3 years until the next harvest. 23. The land shall not be sold forever. You can't sell the land. For the land is mine, there the Lord says it. For ye are strangers and sojourners with me. Well, that kind of would do away with the need for realtors and real estate lawyers, wouldn't it? And you know, God doesn't care for those who would sell their inheritance. What was God's problem with Esau? He traded his inheritance for a bowl of red pottage. And it's written in Malachi and the book of Romans, Jacob I loved, Esau I hated. 24. In all the land of your possession ye shall grant a redemption for the land. Now this, there are going to be three ways that the land could be redeemed. Two of them didn't have anything to do with Jubilee. One of them did have to do with Jubilee. But what this is saying, well, let's go with the next verse and then we'll talk about it. Verse 25. If thy brother be waxen poor and hath sold away some of his possession, and if any of his kin come to redeem it, then shall he redeem that which his brother sold. We talked briefly in verse 15 and 14 about if you sold the land for 30 years and 15 of that passed and before the Jubilee, and then you have the money to redeem it, you would have to pay the original purchaser of the produce for 15 years for what he had already paid for up through Jubilee, is what this is saying. Verse 26, and if the man have none to redeem it, no one or too poor, and himself be able to redeem it, his hand found sufficient, then let him count the years of the sale thereof and restore the surplus unto the man to whom he sold it, that he may return unto his possession. And again, only could charge what he paid for. The one who originally leased the land had to take the equal amount of what he paid for. He couldn't say, oh no, I've got the land under my control now, so if you want it back, I'll sell it to you for $1,000 a year more than what I paid you for it. That was a no-no. That was oppressing one another. Verse 28. But if he, the original seller, be not able to restore it to him, or to himself better, Then that which is sold shall remain in the hand of him that hath bought it until the year of Jubilee. And in the Jubilee it shall go out, it shall be free again, is what this means. And he shall return unto his possession. The buyer lost nothing by this arrangement. The seller lost nothing by this arrangement. In other words, if you make a deal, stick with the deal. But God also making it to where you could not sell your inheritance in the promised land. Verse 29. And if a man sell a dwelling house in a walled city, then he may redeem it within a whole year. After it is sold, within a full year may he redeem it. Now, houses within a walled city, in a city that would have walls, would have to be a large city, in other words, could be sold. But if the seller changed his mind within 1 year after the sale, he could pay the same amount that the buyer paid him for it and redeem the house. Verse 30, and if it be not redeemed within the space of a full year, then the house that is in the walled city shall be established forever to him that bought it throughout his generations. And it would be his to have and to hold from that day forward. It would be his heirs after he passed away. In other words, houses could be permanently sold as long as they were in a walled city. Quite different for houses in the countryside, as we'll learn in verse 31. But the houses of the villages, these would be houses outside of walled cities, which have no wall round about them, shall be counted as the fields of the country. They may be redeemed, and they shall go out in the Jubilee. Houses in rural areas were regarded just as the land. They were a possession, and you couldn't permanently sell your possession in the land. Verse 32. Notwithstanding the cities of the Levites and the houses of the cities of their possession, may the Levites redeem at any time. Now, the cities of the Levites, we're talking about when someone was convicted of murder. They were called cities of refuge as well as cities of the Levites. There were six established, three on the east side of Jordan, three on the west side of Jordan. But the Levites were also distributed among all the tribes of Israel. And they weren't given a possession in the land, but they certainly had to have houses. Verse 33. And if a man purchase of the Levites, then the house that was sold and the city of his possession shall go out in the year of Jubilee. For the houses of the cities of the Levites are their possession among the children of Israel. So we have an exception. Even if it is a walled city and a Levite sells his home, then it goes back in the year of Jubilee. It cannot be permanently sold. Verse 34. But the field of the suburbs of their cities, still talking about the cities of the Levites, may not be sold, for it is their perpetual possession. Now, in the walled cities, the Levites and the priests included were given a certain amount of land, and it was determined by the size of the city, the distance of the wall. Whatever the wall was, you added a certain distance to each corner, and the land that was surrounding the walled city was for the Levites to keep their herds and flocks. 35. And if thy brother be waxen poor and fallen in decay with thee, then thou shalt relieve him. Yea, though he be a stranger or a sojourner, that he may live with thee. And this word relieve is to strengthen him or to help him. The word brother here is ach, and it's brother in the widest sense. It means someone who lives in Israel with you, whether it's even a stranger or a sojourner. And what this is saying is that if you're able to help someone who falls on hard times, do it. verse 36. Take thou no usury of him, not to charge interest or increase, but fear thy God that thy brother may live with thee. And if he repaid, he was only to repay the principal owed, not any increase on the interest. Verse 37. Thou shalt not give him thy money upon usury, nor lend him the victuals for increase. Now, victuals be food supplies. If you gave someone who had fallen on hard time, let's say 20 bushels of wheat, when it came time for them to repay, you wouldn't collect 25 bushels of wheat. You only collect what was borrowed, 20. Verse 38, I am the Lord your God, sacred name, which brought you forth out of the land of Egypt to give you the land of Canaan and to be your God. God saying, I redeemed you out of bondage in Egypt. You redeem those who fall on hard times if you're able to do so. Verse 39. And if thy brother that dwelleth by thee be waxen poor and be sold unto thee, thou shalt not compel him to serve as a bond servant. Now in verses 39 through 46, we're going to be talking about if an Israelite sold himself into bondage to another Israelite. Then in verses 47 through 55, the remainder of this chapter, we're going to be talking about if an Israelite fell on hard times and sold themselves into bondage to a foreigner. There were different rules applied. Verse 40. And this saying, though, you're not to treat him as a slave, but as an hired servant, as a day laborer, and as a sojourner, excuse me, he shall be with thee and shall serve thee unto the year of Jubilee. Now, there would be an exception to that, Exodus 21, verse 1 and the following verses. I mentioned in the book of Deuteronomy also limits the years of bondage to 7 years. What this is saying, though, is if he went into bondage in the 45th year before a Jubilee, and then Jubilee came, he would go free in 5 years rather than 7 years. Jacob served his uncle and was wanting to marry Rachel. Well, he ended up with the wrong chick. He got Leah, and then he ended up having to work another 7 years for Laban to take Rachel to wife. Verse 41, then shall he depart from thee, both he and his children with him, and shall return unto his own family, and unto the possession of his fathers shall he return. Now, if he were married and had children while he was in bondage, the children would not go home with him. They would be considered the property of the one who he was in bondage to. There was also a means that Israelites, if they were happy with the arrangement, living with their master, that they could renounce their liberty. And there's a procedure listed in Exodus 21, verses 5 and 6, that they would basically take an awl and pierce the ear of the bondman, and that would be a sign that he was a permanent servant to his master and had renounced his liberty. Verse 42, and they are my servants which I brought forth out of the land of Egypt. They shall not be sold as bondmen, not to be treated, Israelites not to be treated as slaves. Thou shalt not rule over him with rigor, but shalt fear thy God. You'll revere God by not treating the bondman with severity. Both thy bondmen, men, I should say, the servants, in other words, and thy bondmaids, which thou shalt have, shall be of the heathen or foreign natures that are round about you. Of them shall ye buy bondmen and bondmaids. You can have slaves, but they're not to be Israelites. 45, moreover, of the children of the strangers that do sojourn among you, of them shall ye buy, and of their families that are with you. which they begat in your land, and they shall be your possession and passed on as heirs. One more verse and we'll stop for today. And you shall take them as an inheritance for your children after you, to inherit them for a possession. They shall be your bondmen forever, but over your brethren, the children of Israel, ye shall not rule one over another with rigor. Again, rigor being severity. You're to treat them as day laborers, not like slaves. And we'll come back and finish this chapter concerning if a Israelite sold themselves into bondage to a foreigner. We'll also get into chapter 26, which is the curses and blessings of God. Got a short message. We'll ask you to listen a moment, won't you please?
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0: Welcome back to the Shepherd's Chapel Family Bible Study Hour. We're glad you could join back with us. Let's have the 800 number, please. 800-643-4645. That number good throughout Puerto Rico, the U.S., and Canada. If you have a biblical question that you'd like to pose to be answered on the air, feel free to call that number and leave your question. Please don't ask questions about a specific individual, denomination, or organization by name. We try to teach God's Word in a positive format. Throwing out negative about others by name serves no purpose. We simply won't do it. We'll let God's Word do the teaching, the correcting, and the healing, fully capable of all three. If you're studying via the Internet somewhere around the world and not able to use that 800 number, your announcer at the end of the hour will give you our mailing address. Quite all right to mail your questions in, being the point. Got a prayer request? We can do away with the 800 number. You don't need a telephone. You don't need a mailing address. Your Heavenly Father is there for you 24 hours a day, 7 days a week. And, you know, when He sees you studying the letter that He wrote to you, the Bible, and you talk to Him on a regular basis, He owns everything. He owns the land. He owns the air. He owns your food. And He loves to share what He owns with His children that love and serve Him. So I encourage you to consider your actions and talk to your Heavenly Father. Let Him know that you love Him. And when you have major decisions in your life, you'll find no better counsel than your Heavenly Father. We do have these prayer requests. Father, we come united as one. In the name of your Son, Jesus Christ, Father, we ask you to look upon these. You know their needs, illnesses, and families. We ask that touch of healing in Yeshua's precious name. Father, we also lift up our military troops and our law enforcement officers, Father, that are harm's way around the world. We ask that you watch over, guide, direct, touch, heal in Jesus' precious name. Amen, and thank you, Father. All right, let's get to some questions, see what's on the mind of folks. We have Norma from Nevada. First up today, Jesus died when He was 33 years old. When He returns, He is supposed to have been gone for 2,000 years. Does that mean He could possibly be returning in 2033? Well, I don't know where you're coming up with He's supposed to have been gone for 2,000 years. I don't think it's written anywhere in God's Word how long it's going to be from the time He was crucified till the time He returns. In fact, He warned us, no man knows the hour that I'm coming back, only my Heavenly Father. When Jesus walked the earth Emmanuel, God with us. That's the, how you translate Emmanuel. And Jesus said, if you've seen me, you've seen the Father. We assume he meant he was God in the flesh. Could he have meant he was just as the Father is, that is to say, good, truth, love, etc.? No, John chapter 1, verse 1, in the beginning was the Word, that's logos in the Greek, that's Jesus, and the Word was with God, and the Word was God. You'll also find in the New Testament that by Jesus Christ were all things created. He is with the Father. You follow with another question? No, that was the second question. All right, let's go with Rebecca in Texas. And thank you for your teaching the Word of God. I enjoy the lessons. I am truly learning things I never knew were in the Bible. And, you know, it's amazing what you can learn if you study, you know, open your Bible and read, and not some quarterly published by men or the traditions of men being taught, but study the traditions of God. My question is, when we accept Jesus and repent of our sins, we are forgiven, and the sin is wiped out, forgotten. What then is in the book of life that we are judged for and determined if we are worthy or thrown into hell to be forgotten? Well, it's the lake of fire, and that's a permanent deal. It's the death of the soul. You know, judgment can be punishment, which it appears more Christians, the only thing they think of when they hear the word judgment is punishment. But it's not just punishment. Judgment can be rewards. Many of you have a long list of righteous acts next to your name in the book of life, and you're going to be rewarded for those. On the other hand, if you've got a lot of bad stuff written in next to your name, you're going to pay for those. So judgment can be punishment or rewards. And of course, those who are written in the book of life, the important thing, there are more books than the book of life. You mentioned the book of life specifically. Those who are in the book of life are judged into the eternity at the kingdom of God, if you will, after at the great white throne judgment of Revelation chapter 20. If your name is not in the book of life, you go into the lake of fire with Satan and those who choose to follow him. Ted in Pennsylvania, did we partake of the leaves of healing in the first world age? If so, where is this in the Bible? It's not written. I know we will partake of those leaves in the third earth and heaven age. How do I know? Because God's word tells us that. Revelation chapter 22, verses 1 and 2. If you get saved, are you filled with the Holy Spirit right then? And yes, if Jesus is in you and you in him, the Holy Spirit is in you as well. And I know there are churches that tell you you have to do this or you have to do that to prove that the evidence of the Holy Spirit. Most of them have someone stand up and speak a bunch of gibberish, gobbledygook, that no one can understand, but they have to have an interpreter stand there next to them and tell you what they said. That's bunk, and I know that offends some people. I'm just going to let the chips fall where they may on that one, though. Acts chapter 2 is very specific. It states that there were people there from all over the world, and they spoke different languages. But when the apostles spoke that cloven tongue, that is true evidence of the Holy Spirit, everyone understood, even down to the county in which they were born, even the dialect or the accent that they spoke with. Now, that is evidence of the Holy Spirit, not someone speaking a bunch of gibberish and then having someone tell you, have to tell you or interpret what was said. Linda in Texas, I hear this response often. When a person, let's call him Bill, does something wrong, and the wrong is a legitimate wrong, such as stealing, and his friend, let's call him Jack, tells Bill that what you're doing is wrong, Bill's reply is, "Judge not, lest you be judged." Is telling someone that what they're doing is wrong considered judging? What is a biblical definition of judging? Now, let me give you some scripture, Linda. Ezekiel chapter 3, verses 17 through 19. Ezekiel chapter 33, verses 7 through 9 tells us that if we warn people what they're doing is wrong and they continue in their ways, they're going to die in their sins. But you have saved your soul. On the other hand, if you don't warn those who are doing wrong, then not only are they going to probably likely die in their sins, God's going to hold you accountable because you didn't tell them what they're doing is wrong. 2 Thessalonians chapter 3, verses 14 and 15 tell us that we're to admonish our brothers, not treat them but not to treat them badly. You're supposed to treat them as a brother, but admonish them, warn them what they're doing is wrong. But it says separate yourself from them as well. Debbie from Oregon. Why does, and I'll spell it J-E-H-O-V-A-H, Jehovah, represent the sacred name in the King James Version instead of Yahweh? Well, there are many bad translations in the King James Version Bible. The word, in all caps, L-O-R-D, is usually 99.9% of the time Yahweh in the manuscripts. So, you know, I feel fortunate, I think, Debbie, that you know the sacred name. You know that there are no J's in the Hebrew language, and therefore it couldn't be Jehovah, but it is Yahweh. It's locked in the acrostics four times in the book of Esther and once in the book of Psalms. And I don't have who this is from. I don't like to take questions. I wish to remain anonymous. Let's go. I am a Christian, but I'm still living like whatever. I still do a lot of bad stuff, like cursing and rebellion against my parents. My prayer life is weak. God has marked me with a mental problem and no children. I also struggle with lust. Do you have any advice? I watch your program every day. Thank you for being around and telling the truth just like your dad. Well, and I don't have a name to even respond to. Let me say this. The flesh is weak. What we do is repent and pray for strength. And then you put your spirit man in charge. Sounds like you're letting your flesh man run the show. And what you need to do is put your spirit man or woman in charge, and things will go a lot better for you. Don't get on a guilt trip, though. It sounds like you're being very, very critical of yourself. And be aware, we all fall short. But that's what repentance is for. Sarah in Pennsylvania, my son thinks the fallen angels are already here because of all the evil things that are going on. What do you think of this theory? I think Satan's spirit and the spirits of other evil spirits are here on earth. I don't believe the fallen angels are here on earth yet. But they will be. How do I know? Because Revelation chapter 12, verse 6 and the following verses tell us that Michael, the archangel, and his angels war against Satan and his angels. Those are part of those are the fallen angels. and Michael wins and boots Satan and his angels out on earth. You can read about that in 1 Corinthians chapter 11, too. Betty in Florida, Genesis 4:15, the Lord set a mark on Cain, lest any should kill him. That mark meant Cain's progeny would continue to have a mindset to work for Satan, their forefather, right? It would be difficult, if not impossible, to receive salvation through Jesus Christ for them, question mark. Well, difficult, I'll agree, not impossible. I don't care if you are a Kenite, a descendant of Cain. That's K-E-N-I-T-E, not the Canaanite with a C. Kenites are descendants of Cain, but if they accept Jesus Christ as their Savior, they become a child of the living God. Stephanie in Washington, how do you calculate by using the solar calendar the three high Sabbaths scriptures, please? Well, we just covered that in Leviticus chapter 23. If you're interested, you might order a CD by Pastor Arnold Murray called God's Calendar. There were three major ingatherings that the Israelites, the men, all went to Jerusalem, Passover, the Feast of Weeks, and the Feast of Tabernacles. But I would only call Passover a high Sabbath. I don't know where you came up with all three of these would be a high Sabbath, other than the fact that that were the major ingatherings would be a better way to put it than high Sabbaths. We have one high Sabbath, in my opinion, and that is the Passover. Bobby in Texas, my question is about the many-membered mansion in God's house. I have heard people say, when I get to heaven, God's got a new mansion for me, a house to live in. Would you please explain this? Well, first let's look up the word mansion as it's utilized in John chapter 14, verse 2 in your Strong's Concordance. You'll find that it's the Greek word mone, which means to continue. It also means to abide with. And you know, you don't have to wait until you die to mansion or abide with Jesus Christ. He is in you and you are in him. That's called mansioning. That's mone. Another form of that word is meno. Martha in Georgia, could you please explain Daniel chapter 12, verse 2, and you have in quote, sleep in the dust, and it's put for a low estate, such as the serpent in the Garden of Eden was to go on his belly in the dust, and that's what that is talking about. Lucy in Missouri, do angels have wings? I think I heard Pastor Murray say they don't have wings. If not, where did the idea come from and who started the saying? No, angels do not have wings. We were created in their image. Genesis chapter 1, verse 26. God said, let us make man in our image. Who was he talking to? He was talking to the angels, of course. The cherubim protecting the mercy seat had wings. And what was the responsibility of the cherubim? It was to protect the mercy seat. And the wings were symbolic of covering the mercy seat in protection. And we have James in Michigan. Please explain the one world system. Does man bring it about, or does Satan at the 666 events in Revelation? Well, the first beast in Revelation chapter 13 is a one-world political system. Man brings it about. It encounters a deadly wound. That's when Pretty Boy Floyd, Satan, shows up as the Antichrist and saves the day. That's when he returns. I'm out of time. I want you all to know that I love you a great deal because you enjoy studying the letter God wrote to you, the Bible. We are brought to you by your tithes and offerings. If we've helped you, help us keep coming to you. Won't you do that and to reach out to others who are lost in this world of darkness? One thing most important, though, and it's this, you stay in his word every day. Every day in your Father's word is a good day, even with trouble. Do you know why? It's because Jesus is the living word.

Hearing God's word with understanding will change your life. We hope you have enjoyed studying God's word here on the Shepherd's Chapel Family Bible Study Hour with Pastor Dennis Murray. 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

The Mark of the Beast on CD is our free introductory offer to you. What is the Mark of the Beast? 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You need to know what the Mark of the Beast is. As it's written in Revelation chapter 13, verse 8, many will be deceived. There is no need for you to be deceived. Christ said in Mark 13:23, "Behold, I have foretold you all things." 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

0: Welcome to the Shepherd's Chapel Network Family Bible Study Hour with Pastor Dennis Murray. Wisdom is understanding God's Word. Pastor Murray's unique teaching approach brings God's Word alive with meaning as he takes you on a chapter-by-chapter, verse-by-verse study of God's letter to you, the Bible. And now, here is Pastor Dennis Murray.
1: Good day to you. God bless you. Welcome to Shepherd's Chapel. Welcome to this family Bible study hour. Ready to get back into our Father's Word here at the chapel. We invite you to get your Bible and join us. We're getting ready to have an old-fashioned Bible study here at the chapel. We're going to pick it up today, Numbers chapter 25, verse 9. And we saw Balak, the king of Moab, fearful of the people of Israel and fearful that they were going to destroy him and his nation like they destroyed the Amorites, which were a Canaanitish people. And he hired Balak, hired Balaam to come and curse the nation of Israel. And after three attempts, ever moving closer and closer to where Israel was encamped, I think they gave up on plan A. Balaam told Balak on more than one occasion, I can't speak what the word I of my own accord. I can only speak what the word of the Lord. Well, they gave up on plan A, which was for Balaam to curse the nation of Israel. Plan B was to have the Midianites and the Moabites seduce Israel into idolatry, and then someone who is fully capable of cursing Israel, the Lord.

0: an Israelite going into his tent with a Midianitish woman, and they were going in to have fornication. And Phinehas grabbed a javelin, a spear, if you will, and took it into the tent and ran him through into the ground in the very act. Once again, a priest interceding, appeasing the wrath of God, and the plague stopped. And that's where we left off. Let's ask that word of wisdom in Yeshua's precious name. Father, we ask you to open eyes, open ears this day. Let's go with Numbers chapter 25, verse 9. And those that died in the plague were 24,000. And in 1 Corinthians chapter 10, verse 8, Paul states that 23,000 died. I think the difference is the 24,000 here in Paul's writing of 23,000 is that there were some who were slain by the judges of Israel and impaled on a pole, I think approximately 1,000. The message to the people, don't commit fornication. Verse 10, and the Lord spake unto Moses, saying, and there's a covenant going to be made between the Lord and Phinehas, who is the son of Eleazar, the high priest, the grandson of Aaron. Verse 11, Phinehas, the son of Eleazar, the son of Aaron, and there is no word in the Hebrew language for grandson or grandfather, better said, the grandson of Aaron, the priest, hath turned my wrath, God speaking, away from the children of Israel, what the priest should do, be a mediator between God and the people. While he was zealous for my sake, in the Hebrew, this is with my zeal, the Lord speaking, that I consume not the children of Israel in my jealousy. Exodus chapter 34, verse 14, we learn that God states, thou shalt worship no other god before the Lord, whose name is Jealous, with a capital J. He is a jealous God. He doesn't like it when his children, and you are one of his children, whether you act like it or not, but when his children go whoring after other gods, small g, it makes him very angry. Verse 12, wherefore say, behold, I give unto him my covenant of peace, and to grant what was promised in the covenant that follows is what this is about. Verse 13, and he shall have it, the covenant, in other words, between God and his seed after him, to remain in his seed line, the children of Phinehas, even the covenant of an everlasting priesthood, because he was zealous for his God and made an atonement for the children of Israel. Now, this covenant was only briefly interrupted. 1 Samuel chapter 1 and 2, at the time Samuel was born and very young in and around the temple, there was a high priest by the name of Eli. And Eli had Eli was of the tribe of, or the family of the Levites that were descended from Ithamar, not from Eleazar, which was the covenant was made with Phinehas, is my point. That didn't last very long because they were the sons of Eli, Hophni and Phinehas, were crooked priests. They were making it to where when someone made an offering to the Lord, what was the Lord's, and the fat is something that belongs to God, they would send their servants around and say, well, the priest would have meat today, and cut it a little extra thick with the fat still on it, because that's the way the priest liked their steaks. And then the offerings that the people were to partake of themselves in a sacrificial meal, which is a communion with God, they were ripping the people off. That's the peace offerings. Was a portion of it was the offerers to eat with his or her family and friends, if they chose, whoever they invited to partake of it. And they would send a young man around with a flesh hook and sink it into the seething or the boiling meat and take out what was belonging to the offerer for their own use. It got to the point where it was so bad they were lying carnally with the women who came to serve in and around the temple. That didn't last very long. It made it to where the offerings became an abomination to the offerers and to God himself. So Eli's two sons, Hophni and Phinehas, were killed. The Ark of the Covenant was stolen by the Philistines. And Eli, when he heard of that, fell off of his stool backwards and broke his neck. Then the priest line was back under Phinehas or Eleazar's seed line. Verse 14. Now the name of the Israelite that was slain, even that was slain with the Midianitish woman caught in the very act, was Zimri, the son of Salu, a prince of a chief house among the Simeonites. Now, a prince of the people, a leader of one of the tribes, is supposed to set a good example for the people, not a bad example for the people. We're going to see that the Simeonites, of who Zimri was a member of, probably made up quite a considerable percentage of those 24,000 who died in the plague. If their leader was doing it, so those who were see him and follow him were doing it as well. Verse 15, sharpen up for me. And the name of the Midianitish woman that was slain was Cozbi, the daughter of Zur. He was head over a people and of a chief house in Medan. Now, Cozbi, and if you translate it rather than transliterate it, means false. Zur, a word most of you are familiar with, if you translate it, is rock. So what, and you know, Paul wrote in 1 Corinthians chapter 10, verse 8, I mentioned a few moments ago, about 23,000 were killed. If you follow on down in 1 Corinthians chapter 10, verse 11, Paul states that these things, referring to these very people that we're studying about, these things happened as an admonition, as a warning, is what that means, to those of us who will live in the end times. That's this generation. What's the warning from these people? In this case, Cozbi is false. Zur is rock. Beware of the false rock. Beware of false gods. You know, our God is jealous, and those who Jesus finds in bed spiritually with Satan, the false rock of Deuteronomy chapter 32, the Song of Moses, our rock is not their rock. So beware of the false rock. God's name is jealous. Don't go whoring after other gods is the lesson. Verse 16, and the Lord spake unto Moses, saying, now, we learned that Balaam was not very high on God's list. And we learn in Revelation chapter 2, verse 14, Christ speaking to the church of Pergamos. And he said, I have a few things against thee. Your doctrine is the same as of Balaam, who became a stumbling block to Balak. And that is the way God looked on what Balaam had done. We're kind of finishing up here the history of Balaam and Balak until we get to chapter 31. But God is not going to let it go what Balaam did to cause Israel to fall into idolatry. And he's going to hold him accountable when we get to chapter 31. Verse 8, he's called to account for seducing Israel into idolatry and apostasy. verse 17, the instructions of the Lord, vex the Midianites and smite them. This means to fight them and completely wipe them out. Why? Because of plan B, to seduce Balaam, Balaam's plan to seduce Israel into worshiping the gods of the Midianites and the Moabites. Verse 18, for they vex or they afflict you with their wiles, with their deceit, wherewith they have beguiled you in the matter of Peor, and in the matter of Cozbi, the daughter of a prince of Midian, their sister, which was slain in the day of the plague for Peor's sake. And this, their sister, meaning she was, they were a member of, she was a member of their tribe. Now, consider this generation that is currently living. We're some 38 years after the first numbering, and for easy figuring, let's say 40 years is the length of time that Israel was to wander in the wilderness. And you see, those who were 20 years old and upward at the time of the first numbering in chapter 1 of Numbers have passed away. There are a few remaining. There would be Caleb and Joshua, who were the only ones over that age at the time who would remain alive and enter the promised land. So, but you have a generation here, a new generation, that were 19 and under at the time of the first numbering. So God preparing them to move into the promised land. What we're going to see in chapter 26 is, and you saw God's instructions in those last verses to wipe out the Midianites and to smite Moab, which was a prophecy back in chapter 24. And to do that, you need an army, and it's time to muster the troops. Now, this is going to be a little bit slow in that we're going to be talking about each of the tribes of Israel again and what their numbering, their count was at this time. But this was a very important count to the people of Israel. Why? Because the allotment of land was going to be determined by how many people each tribe had. The more people you have, the more land, percentage of the land of Canaan, your tribe received. And, you know, God set up the allotment of land based on this tribe will have this land, this tribe will have that land. And he also set up a method whereby that would never change, in that every 50th year was known as a Jubilee year. And all possessions of land went back. I don't care if you sold your land or you actually couldn't sell your inheritance, but you could lease the produce. In other words, if someone didn't want to farm the land, they could charge someone for the use of the land, and then they would plant the crops, tend the crops, harvest the crops, and reap the benefit. But at the year of Jubilee, all of those type of contracts were null and void, and everything went back to the way it was when God made these decisions concerning the allotment of land. Let's go with chapter 26, verse 1. And it came to pass after the plague that the Lord spake unto Moses and unto Eleazar, the son of Aaron, the priest, saying, Eleazar, of course, the high priest now. We saw the death of Aaron recorded back in chapter 20, verse 2. Take the sum of all the congregation of the children of Israel, from 20 years old and upward, those who are capable of fighting, in other words, old enough to go to war, throughout their father's house, all that are able to go to war in Israel. In this generation, the older generation by this time, for the most part, had died out, and this is a totally different numbering than what we saw in chapter 1. The only two who were numbered of the 603,550 fighting men in chapter 1 of the book of Numbers, the only two who would enter the promised land, as I said earlier, Caleb and Joshua. Why were they allowed to? Because when they sent the 12 spies into the land of Canaan to check it out, the other 10 made up a false report, a slanderous report. You remember they said, well, we can't go in there and defeat those people. They're giants there, and we're like grasshoppers in their sight. Caleb and Joshua, the only two who said, God said, that's our land. Let's go get it. Verse 3. And Moses and Eleazar the priest spake with them, the heads of the tribes, in other words, in the plains of Moab by Jordan near Jericho, saying, now we're getting very close to the promised land. Jericho in Joshua chapter 6, that was the first city after Israel crossed the Jordan that the Lord demolished for them. You remember, they blew the trumpets and they marched around Jericho and the walls came tumbling down. Verse 4, take the sum of the people, or the count of the people, from 20 years old and upward, as the Lord commanded Moses and the children of Israel, which went forth out of the land of Egypt. Verse 5, the oldest son of Jacob, the firstborn Reuben, the eldest son of Israel, or Jacob, the children of Reuben, Hanok. Hanok, the same is the word, the name Enoch in the book of Genesis. Now, I'm not saying this is the same person, but he has the same name in the Hebrew language, Enoch. And whom cometh the of whom cometh the family of the Hanokites, of Pelu. Pelu means distinguished, the family of the Peluites. And we notice first difference here from the numbering in chapter 1. In chapter 1, the tribes were not divided into the major families as we see they are here. Of Hezron, which means courtyard, the family of the Hezronites. Of Carmi, which means gardener, the family of the Carmites. And I would imagine after 40 years of wandering in the wilderness that the people would be looking forward to having a homeland where they could have a courtyard and perhaps a garden. Verse 7, these are the families of the Reubenites, and they that were numbered of them were 43,730. 43,730 here. Reuben numbered 46,500 in the first numbering confound in the book of Numbers. So diminished slightly. We're going to see some, such as Simeon, were diminished greatly. But you see, the children are a blessing from God. I hope you consider your children, if you are blessed with them, to be a blessing to you. That's the way God looks at it. There's a book in the, a chapter, I should say, in the book of Leviticus that if you think God doesn't bless and curse, you need to read Leviticus chapter 26. For in verse 9, God says there, states there that if you do things my way, I will multiply your children. You know, children are a blessing from God. But then he follows in verse 22 that if you walk contrary to me, I will walk contrary to you, the Lord speaking. And he said, if you walk contrary to me, don't do things my way, I'll send wild beasts among you who will rob you of your children. Verse 8, and the sons of Pelu, Eliab, and these families mentioned by division, and the allotment of land would be by these major families, is the reason we see the major families mentioned by name where we didn't see them in chapter 1. And the sons of Eliab, Nemuel, and Dathan, and Abiram. This is that Dathan and Abiram, if these names seem familiar to you, this is why, which were famous or well known, and not for a good reason, in the congregation, who strove against Moses and against Aaron in the company of Korah when they strove against the Lord by questioning the authority of Moses and Aaron. You remember they said, you take too much upon you. The people of Israel are holy, and you have put yourself in a position that you lord, or you're the prince or the king over the people of Israel. You appointed yourself to be the king over Israel. But that's the problem with Korah's thinking, was that it wasn't Moses and Aaron who appointed themselves. God appointed them to lead the nation of Israel and the priesthood respectively. Verse 10. And the earth opened her mouth and swallowed them up together with Korah when that company died, what time the fire of the Lord devoured 250 men, and they became a sign. These are the 250 who dared to offer incense in their censers before the Lord. And that fire completely consumed the 250, and it was so hot it melted their censers. You may recall Eleazar, the son of Aaron, was instructed to gather the censers that were melted because they were holy, and they beat them into plates and attached them to the sides of the altar of burnt offering as a sign to those of future generations. Verse 11, notwithstanding, the children of Korah died not. Now, in chapter 16, verses 26 and 27, Moses, at God's instruction, told the people to move back away from Korah and the Reubenites. And it's obvious by this phrase that some of the sons of Korah followed God's instructions and separated themselves. And it's easy to document that in the book of Psalms, you have some of the more well-known and respected Levitical musicians. They're called singers in the book of Psalm, but musicians covers it probably better, were the sons of Korah. Verse 12, the sons of Simeon, you remember this is the one that Zimri was a prince of, the one who was messing around with the Midianitish woman. The sons of Simeon, after their families, of Nemuel. Nemuel means day of God. The family of Nemuelites, of Jamin, which means right hand, the family of the Jaminites, and Yakin. Yakin means he will establish. You remember when Solomon's temple was built, 1 Kings chapter 7, verse 21, the right pillar was named Yakin, which means he will establish. The left pillar was named Boaz, in it is strength. The family of the Yakinites, verse 13, and Zerah means rising of light, the family of the Zarhites, of Sheul, which means asked, the family of the Sheulites. Verse 14, these are the families of the Simeonites, 22,200. 22,200. Their count in the first numbering in chapter 1, verse 23, was 59,300. So greatly diminished. And again, I think the reason was because of the sin of the Simeonites at the time, that they were seduced by Balaam and Balak to worship the gods of the Midianites and the Moabites. Verse 15, the children of Gad, after their families, of Zephon, which means watch or called, the family of the Zephonites of Haggi, which means festive, the family of the Haggites, and Shuni, the family of the Shunites. Shuni means rest or quiet. Smith's Dictionary translates it fortunate. Verse 16. Of Ozni, the family of the Oznites, and of Eri, the family of the Erites. Eri, again, meaning watchful, and Ozni means having quick ears. Verse 17. Of Arod, which means fugitive, if you translate, the family of the Arodites, and Ariali, means heroic, the family of the Arielites. Verse 18, these are the families of the children of Gad, according to those that were numbered of them, 40,500. They numbered 45,650 in chapter 1, verse 25. Slight decrease, but really insignificant, only 150 persons less. Verse 19, the sons of Judah were Ur and Onan. Ur means watchful, again, a form of Uri we had earlier, and Onan, which means strong. And Ur and Onan died in the land of Canaan. Now, what had happened there was Judah, the patriarch of the tribe of Judah, took a Canaanitish wife, and these were, actually there were three sons of the Canaanitish woman that Judah had, Onan, and then one that was much younger. What happened there was, you see, God was protecting Judah, was the seed line through which Messiah was to come, and God always protected that seed line. He could not have descendants of a Canaanitish woman in the seed line through which Christ would come. And what happened there was God killed Ur and Onan. Tamar, who was the daughter-in-law of Judah, Judah gave the younger son to her, but he was too young for her at the time. So they sent Tamar back to her land to wait for them to call when the third son was old enough. The call never came. God protecting that seed line. Verse 20. And the sons of Judah, after their families, were of Shelah. Shelah means request. The family of the Shelonites, and Pharez means to break or breach. That would be the seed line through which Christ would come, Judah through Pharez, and then down through the umbilical cord through David unto Mary, the mother of Jesus. The family of the Pharezites, and Zerah, the family of the Zarhites. And Pharez and Zerah were twins who were eventually born to Tamar, the daughter-in-law of Judah. And the sons of Pharez were Hezron. Hezron means courtyard again. The family of the Hezronites of Hamul, the family of the Hamulites. So the Strong's Concordance translates Hamul as pitied. Smith's Bible Dictionary, surrounded by a wall. Verse 22. These are the families of Judah, according to those that were numbered of them, 316,500. 76,500 fighting men, 20 years and old of Judah. The account back in chapter 1, verse 27, was 74,600. By far the largest tribe at the first numbering, and also remained the largest tribe at the second numbering. Judah, as the blessings of Jacob would be in Genesis chapter 49, Judah would always be a champion of their brethren. Well, we'll come back, and I know this is a little bit slow, but keep in mind how important this numbering was to the people of Israel at this time, because the divisions of the promised land were based on how many people were in each tribe. The more people, the more land. So we'll come back and finish this numbering and see what else this book of Numbers has in store for us in our next lecture. We've got a short message. We'll ask you to listen a moment, won't you please?
1: Genesis 1:46, the first six chapters in God's Word. The world that was. Did you realize there was a world age before this one? Same old world, different age. The creation itself. When were the races created? You see, all the races were created separately, and you'll find that documented in these particular CDs. How and what was the sin in the garden? It will be discussed in this series also. This is a must for the serious Bible scholar, for if you do not understand how it was in the beginning, you certainly will never understand the end. I think you will find this series very rewarding and certainly will answer questions that no doubt you have always wondered about. Genesis 1:46. Hey, I know you're going to enjoy this series.
0: Welcome back to the Shepherd's Chapel Family Bible Study Hour. We're glad you could join back with us. Let's have the 800 number, please. 800-643-4645. That number good throughout Puerto Rico, the United States, and Canada. If you have a biblical question that you'd like to ask to possibly be answered on the air, feel free to call that number and leave your question. Please don't ask questions about a specific individual, denomination, or organization by name. We try to teach God's Word in a positive manner. Throwing out negative about others by name serves no purpose. We simply won't do it. If you're listening by shortwave radio or studying via the Internet somewhere around the world that's unable to use that 800 number, your announcer at the end of the hour will give you our mailing address. Quite all right to mail your questions in as well. And please keep your questions of a biblical nature. That's what we're all about here at the chapel, the Bible. And you got a prayer request, we can do away with the telephone number. You don't need a mailing address. Your Heavenly Father is there for you 24/7. I encourage you to make time each day to talk to your Father. And He is your Father. You are His child. And, you know, He loves you. He may or may not love what you're doing, but contrary to common teaching of the church today, He's not a God that sits up there looking somebody to zap because they step out of line or mess up. He is a God of love. He does love you. We do have these prayer requests. Father, we come united as one in the name of your Son, Jesus Christ. We ask you to look upon these, Father. You know their needs, financial difficulties, problem marriages. Father, you know, if it is your will, a special blessing on each of these. And we lift up our military troops who are in harm's way around the world, Father. We ask you to watch over, guide, direct, touch, heal in Yeshua Jesus' precious name. Amen and thank you, Father. Let's get to some questions and see what's on the mind of folks. Chris in California has our first question today. Do the two witnesses bring the last plague? Revelation chapter 11, verse 6. Now, while the two witnesses will certainly have the power to smite the earth with all plagues, as it states there in Revelation chapter 11, verse 6, I don't believe that those plagues will be the last plagues. The last plagues will occur in Revelation chapter 16, verse 2. They're called the vials of God there, and they are the vials of His wrath. In verse 2 of chapter 16, the first vial poured out is a grievous sore on all those with the mark of the beast. Catherine, I'm not sure which, you know, on Florida. After a divorce, the Bible says you're not to get remarried unless you cannot withhold from your desires. I've been seeing a man for 5 years. I've known him for 12 years. We want to get married, but I don't want to put this before God. I need some help with this. Well, make a note of John chapter 8, verse 1. And you had some Sadducees and Pharisees who caught a woman in the very act of adultery. They brought her. I don't know why they didn't bring the man if they were caught in the very act. But they said to Jesus, you know, the law of Moses says that this adulteress should be stoned to death. What do you say? And Jesus bent down and he wrote in the dirt. And it's not written what he wrote in the dirt. But one by one, the accusers got up and left. And when Jesus rose, he said, "Where, woman, where are thy accusers?" And she goes, "I don't know." And she said, "Well, they don't accuse you, neither do I. Go forth and sin no more." Jesus has the power. The point of me saying all that is he has the power to forgive. And so if you have a divorce, don't misunderstand me, is a terrible, terrible thing. It hurts people, it hurts children, it hurts financial welfare often. It's a terrible, terrible thing. But if you repent of everything that you had to do with causing the divorce and you obtain forgiveness, then I believe God forgives and you can go forth, remarry and be happy. Divorce does not make Christians second-class Christians. Some people try to make members of their church second-class Christians if they're divorced by saying you can't be a deacon, you can't be a bishop, you can't be a Sunday school teacher. You guys take the seats over in the back over here. Aaron in Pennsylvania, who are the 12 tribes of Israel and where are they today? Are they the people that come over on slave ships? I'd like to know. Well, the nation of Israel split after the reign of Solomon. Solomon's son Rehoboam received only two of the 12 tribes. Jeroboam received 10 of the tribes. And things rocked along, well, I started to say well, fairly well, depending on who was king. But the 10 tribes went into captivity to the Assyrians 200 years before Judah and Benjamin went into captivity to the Babylonians. After they were freed from the captivity to the Assyrian, they went north over the Caucasus Mountains, becoming known as the Caucasian peoples of the world, migrated into Europe, and then later migrated into North America. That is where Israel is today. If you think Israel is only the geographical area of the nation in the Middle East at this time, you're mistaken. The people are Israel, not a geographic area. Timothy in Kentucky, please tell me if Pastor Murray has a Masera for sale at the chapel. And no, we don't offer the Masera. Number one, if you don't speak Hebrew fluently, the Masera is of no use to you, other than possibly you could find it interesting looking at the structure of it. But, you know, they're number one. Number two, they're hard to find and they're very expensive. And again, unless you speak Hebrew fluently, what use is it to you? We do offer a Green's Interlinear Bible, which is taken from some of the best manuscripts, oldest manuscripts, and as a translation by Dr. J. Green. Immediately, and you also have the Hebrew, which is written from right to left, backwards to what we write English, which is left to right. But under the Hebrew, in the three first volumes, which cover the Old Testament, you have the English, and the English is keyed to the Strong's Concordance, which is a benefit. You know, and it's a four-volume set, and if you are interested in the Masora, that might be something that you would be interested in. I recommend that people first obtain a copy of a companion Bible and a Strong's Concordance, because if you have a companion Bible and a Strong's Concordance, you really have all you need to do in-depth study with the chapel. I'll mention one other reference work that you might consider before the Green's Interlinear Bible, and that's a Smith's Bible Dictionary. That, in my opinion, pound for pound, is the best value that we offer in our library, because it's only $15 and it contains a wealth of information. In preparing for my teaching on the air, I use the Smith's Bible Dictionary a lot more than I use the Green's Interlinear, so take that for what it's worth. Barbara in Pennsylvania, third request. Well, it's your lucky day. Question: in the 5 months when Satan is here and we can't buy or sell, we barter with neighbors for things, food, and they are devil worshipers. Isn't that worshiping Satan in an indirect way if I barter with those neighbors? No, I don't see it that way at all. The key is, Barbara, don't worship the Antichrist. And to obtain his funny money, the one world currency, you're going to have to worship the Antichrist. We're not going to worship the Antichrist. Therefore, we're not going to have, excuse me, any of their funny money. So the trees are blooming in Arkansas and the allergy season is upon us. So bear with me and we'll make it through this. But I do not see bartering with someone who has obtained some of the funny money by worshiping Antichrist the same as worshiping the Antichrist. Jennifer in New Hampshire. Thank you for your kind comments. I understand that all prophecy regarding Christ is given in days, while prophecy regarding Satan is given in months or moons. Revelation 22, verse 2, when describing the tree of life, states it yields its fruit every month. Is this because Satan is no more at that time, so all is reclaimed by our Father? Please explain. And that's a good point that you make there, and I think you explained it well, that Satan is already in the lake of fire at that time, so it won't matter whether you're talking about days or months or what. And you know, and I think it's verse, you mentioned chapter 22, verse 2. I think it's verse 4 or 5 there in Revelation. It states that there will no more be need of a candle. There will be no more darkness, in other words. Because why? Because our Heavenly Father is the light. So there will be no more day or night or moons or months at that time, which would be another possible explanation for the fact that the fruit of the tree of life is monthly. Michael in Florida. I was wondering about blasphemy. I know what that is, but when people say God all the time, is that the same as blaspheming the Holy Spirit? No. And you know, the use of the name God is not blaspheming our Heavenly Father. We say the word God as we're teaching his word quite often. That's certainly not blaspheming our Father. You know, in the old times, you had a group who were responsible for translating the word of God. And I think there's 134 places in the Old Testament that, in an effort to protect our Heavenly Father, they change the name that he's called by, trying to protect him. I don't see the point, you know, to know God's name and use it when you're praying to him. I would think he would be pleasing to him. Blasphemy of the Holy Spirit, you can read about in Luke chapter 12, verses 10 through 13. That's for one of God's election when they're called up before the synagogue of Satan to refuse the Holy Spirit to speak through them. That is the unforgivable sin. I don't believe it will be possible for any of God's elect to commit it. Greg in Arkansas, one time at the very end of your show, you got a letter asking you if our Lord Jesus was made lesser than the angels in heaven. You ran out of time, but you said, yes, Christ being from the Godhead, this means that Christ is God also. You're right, Emmanuel, God with us. So please explain, how can Christ be lesser than the angels? I love you so much. I know you have the right answer. Well, I hope I have the right answer for you, Greg. I think I do. And that is, while Jesus was in the flesh, he was lesser than the angels. You see, God expected each of us to come through the flesh, be born of woman one time. And he was willing to do so himself as the Son of Man. As it states in Hebrews chapter 2, verse 9, Jesus was made lower than the angels for the suffering of death. And that is your answer. While he was in the flesh, he was lower than the angels. He's certainly not lower than the angels at this point in time. Why? Because he's at the right hand of God. Katie from Alabama, thank you for your kind comments. Would you please explain 1 Kings 13th chapter? I would like to understand why the prophet that came out of Judah, when he was deceived by another prophet, why was that prophet had to die, killed by a lion, because he thought it right to go back and did eat bread and drink water? In chapter 21, said he had disobeyed the mouth of God. And that's the lesson. If what someone says is not what God instructed you to do, do what God instructed you to do, not what some man said. And that was his sin. He disobeyed God. Antichrist is coming soon. And you know what his MO is? He lies a lot. It's going to be like a flood of lies, according to God's word. Revelation chapter 12 will document that. But he lies a lot. And you want to be ready for those lies, and you want to do what God says, not what the Antichrist says. Dale in Illinois, I enjoy your lessons and have listened to them for some time. I was listening, and you mentioned a time I was thrown off base about Acts chapter 3, verse 25, when Pastor Arnold Murray brought up the creation of other women on the sixth day and the creation of Eve on the eighth day. Can you tell me more about where he got this explanation? Well, if you're familiar with the creation of Genesis, you know that in chapter 1, verse 26 and the following verses, that God said there, let us make man in our image. There were people created at that time. Genesis chapter 2, the first few verses, and then came the seventh day, the Sabbath, and God rested. Then God created the man Eth-Ha-Adam. I speak in the Hebrew language, which with the article the man Adam, and then he created Eve from one of his ribs. Now, it's biologically impossible for all races of people to come from a man and a woman who are of the same race. That's biologically impossible. And, you know, we're often accused here at the chapel of being racist because we teach the truth about the creation. But truth is truth. And we'll teach God's word as it reads, and especially in the manuscripts, and let the chips fall where they fall. Marie in Texas, do we know what starts the ruckus in heaven prior to Satan getting kicked out? Thank you again. I now have a 24-hour station, and we're glad you have access to the chapel of 24/7. Revelation chapter 12, verse 7 is what Marie is talking about, and all we know is what it tells us there, that there was war in heaven, and Michael and his angels fought against the dragon and his angels. Michael and his angels prevail and boot Satan out onto earth, and it's woe unto you on earth at that point in time. Kim from Pennsylvania, I have been studying your teachings for 11 years now and have tried planting seeds in the past. One that I planted nearly 10 years ago has finally started to take. As of now, every other Wednesday night at Bible study, it is being taught the way I tried teaching them 10 years ago. They know there is no rapture, Satan is coming first, and all the things you taught me. My question is, why did it take so long for the seed to start growing? Well, everything is on God's schedule. He has a purpose, and we should always pray for his will to be done. And it was his will that person's eyes not be opened up and their ears opened up for 10 years. And I certainly am not going to question why that would be. And that's kind of what you're doing. So be careful not to question God. Trust in him. Have every confidence in him to do what is right. He always does what is right. Terry in California, are you teaching to the elect, the 144,000 only? The answer to that is no. This program goes into millions of homes around the world, and we teach Jesus Christ. We teach people to repent of their sins. We are careful to point out that there are some who have free will, Christians. There are some who are his elect. They do not have free will. And there's a difference, but we teach that difference. Where does the body of Christ, the church, fit into the non-rapture teaching? The church will be right here on earth when Antichrist is here. That's the danger of so many being deceived. And people are being set up from the pulpits that should be teaching God's word to be deceived. Where does the church go, and how do we come back as the army of saints? The church doesn't go anywhere, those who are alive in the flesh. The saints who return with Jesus in Revelation 19 are our families, our ancestors who have already passed on. I'm way out of time. I want you to know that I love you a great deal because you enjoy studying God's word in depth. And you know what? It makes his day when he looks down and he sees you studying the letter he wrote to you, the Bible. We are brought to you by your tithes and offerings. If we've helped you, help us keep coming to you and to reach out to others who are lost in this world of darkness. Most important this, you stay in his word every day. Every day in your Father's word is a good day, even with trouble. You know why? It's because Jesus is the living word.
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Thank you for watching today's program, and God bless you.

The book of Peter. Here we have two books, 1st and 2nd Peter, that are absolutely fascinating. That great old fisherman telling us, leading us, directing us, guiding us, going into the depth, if you would, in that second book, into the three earth ages, giving the most accurate recorded account of the events that transpire and document that there are three earth ages, that there was one before this one, and one to come. Peter, the great fisherman, which in his gentleness and his kindness brings us two books, the books of Peter, that lead, guide, direct, even in your daily life, that teach and show you how to be happy, how to find that peace of mind, and to know yourself. The books of Peter, I know you're going to enjoy them.

youth. I think on this Father's Day, there's probably not much better of a lesson to talk about our youth. And happy Father's Day, by the way, to all the fathers and grandfathers and father figures out there. Without you and the mothers, we wouldn't have youth to raise up in a home full of rich Christian heritage. But we also want to remember our Father. He is the greatest Father of all. Happy Father's Day to Him as well. Today, as we honor fathers, let us give that thanks to God. He never leaves us. He never forsakes us. Faithfully, He guides His children through every season of life. God has never waited on someone to become old to use them. He called young David to face a giant, young Jeremiah to speak to nations, and young Daniel and the Hebrew children to stand against an entire kingdom. God has always looked for young hearts willing to stand for Him. Too many young people today are told the Bible's boring, outdated, or irrelevant. But the Bible is filled with battles, real courage, real miracles, real purpose, and the greatest truth ever spoken. This is not a dead book. It's a living word of God. The enemy wants us distracted, confused, and spiritually asleep. God wants young people strong in His word, full of purpose, bold in truth, and unashamed of the name of Jesus. You see that in our schools today, where you see a lot of youth that are not raised up. They are ashamed to be part of God's world, and that is not what we want. One young person truly on fire, God can change an entire generation with that. Many people think they are too young, too inexperienced to be used by God, or that serving God is something you do later in life. But when you open the Word of God, you find something very different. God has always called young people to stand for truth in difficult times. We are going to pick it up in Jeremiah. We're going to go to chapter 1, verse 4, if you'd like to turn there with me.

Jeremiah was known by God before he was born, just as all souls are known by him. God had a purpose for Jeremiah before he ever entered this world. And the truth should remind us that God knows his children and has plans for our lives and our children's lives. So as we begin this study, we always ask Jesus to open our eyes and open our ears today. This is the call of Jeremiah. He was about 21 years old when God called him into this ministry. He was young, full of life, full of energy, full of zeal, full of truth. This is a youthful book, powerful, bold, and alive. It reminds us that God does not wait for old age. He calls the young, launches them forth, and works through willing hearts that will stand for him. Jeremiah 1:4, and it reads, "Then the word of the Lord came unto me, saying," this is marking the beginning of Jeremiah's first prophecy. Imagine that, a young man around 21 years old, the very word of God comes directly to him. It shows that God can call whomever he chooses, regardless of age. When God speaks, it changes a life forever. And from this moment forward, Jeremiah would be launched forth to stand boldly for the truth. It is what we want for our children. We want to raise them up to where they stand boldly for the truth. Verse 5. "Before I formed thee in thy belly, I knew thee." This is, we go back to God knew us in that first earth age. "And before thou camest forth out of the womb, I sanctified thee, and I ordained thee a prophet unto the nations." Before Jeremiah was even born, God knew him and set him apart. He was chosen to carry God's truth not only to Judah, but to many people. Though young, Jeremiah was called to boldly proclaim God's word. God can use our youth in a powerful way. Verse 6. "Then said I, Ah, Lord, God, behold, I cannot speak, for I am a child." What's Jeremiah's first response? It's fear, doubt. You can see that in your youth, in your children. He felt too young and unqualified to serve God. Many young people feel that same way today. But God is not looking for perfection. He is looking for willing hearts. That's all you have to give him, is a willing heart. Verse 7. "But the Lord said unto me, Say not, I am a child, for thou shalt go to all that I shall send thee, and whatsoever I command thee, thou shalt speak." God would not let Jeremiah use his youth as an excuse. He called him. He set him apart. He promised to guide his words. When God calls someone, he also gives them the strength and that boldness to carry out that work. You have him behind you. You have him carrying you. You have no worries. Verse 8, "Be not afraid of their faces, for I am with thee to deliver thee, saith the Lord." God's telling Jeremiah, don't fear the people or be intimidated by their looks. They might reject the message because of their rebellion, but Jeremiah was not to let them shake him. He was bringing forth that word of God. When God is with you, you do not have to fear what others think. If God has called you to stand for the truth, when you and God together are always a majority, that's a strong statement. When you have God, you are the majority. No matter whether it's you by yourself or a whole congregation. Verse 9. "Then the Lord put forth his hands and touched my mouth. And the Lord said unto me, Behold, I have put my words in thy mouth." This was the touch of God, the presence of that Holy Spirit giving Jeremiah the ability to speak truth. God was showing him, you will not speak your own words, but mine. How many times do we see that through the Bible where he speaks through us? Verse 10.
See,

I have this day set thee over the nations and over the kingdoms to root out and to pull down and to destroy and to throw down, to build and to plant. Think about that. A young man, 21 years old, God places him over nations and kingdoms through the power of his word. God was raising up Jeremiah to restore his people and bring truth back to his house. But before you can build and plant truth, sometimes false teachings and deception must be rooted out and torn down. Teaching truth will not always make you popular, especially when it goes against the traditions of men. But God told Jeremiah not to fear, because truth will always prevail. When you stand on God's word, you're never standing alone. God is with those who boldly teach truth. And we will boldly teach truth in this church. We will only do that whether they like it or not. That is what's coming out of here. Verse 11. Moreover, the word of the Lord came unto me, saying, Jeremiah, what seest thou? And I said, I see a rod of an almond tree. This rod represents authority and correction. The almond tree symbolizes one that awakens early. God was showing Jeremiah that even as a young man, he was called to spiritually alert and serve as a watchman for others. At a young age, you can be a watchman for God. God wants those young people to awaken to his truth, recognize deception, and stand firmly on that word. His truth corrects error and clears away the traditions of men. So his word will shine clearly. Verse 12. Then said the Lord unto me, thou hast well seen, for I will hasten my word to perform it. God's telling Jeremiah, you have seen correctly, and I'm going to bring my word. Jeremiah, though still young, he's being prepared. God stands for the early watchmen and the servants of truth. God prepares those he calls. If you seek him and stay in his word, the Holy Spirit will guide and strengthen you. He will never fail these willing to serve him. We want to raise that youth to serve him, and it will make their lives so much easier. Yes, you might be looked down upon for it, but I promise you, God's blessings outweigh anything that man can throw at us on this earth. Verse 13. And the word of the Lord came unto me the second time, saying, what seest thou? And I said, I see a seething pot, and the face thereof is toward the north. The seething pot symbolizes trouble and judgment coming from the north. God was showing Jeremiah that part of his calling was to warn God's people of that coming deception and danger. As a young servant of God, he would need the courage to stand boldly and speak for God. And with that God behind us, we can boldly preach this word and give the warnings and teach against the traditions of men. Verse 14. Then the Lord saith unto me, out of the north an evil shall break forth upon all inhabitants of the land. God's warning again. Deception and trouble would come from that north. Though young Jeremiah was called to be a watchman and boldly warn God's people, God can use you to recognize the deception, stand for truth, and faithfully proclaim his word. 15. For lo, I will call all the families of the kingdoms of the north, saith the Lord, and they shall come, and they shall set every one his throne at the entering of the gates of Jerusalem, and against all the walls thereof round about, and against all the cities of Judah. God warned that enemies would come. He has throughout the Bible, from the north against Judah and Jerusalem. Yet, in the midst of this trouble,
He raised up a young prophet named Jeremiah to boldly proclaim that truth. This reminds us that God calls you to stand for him. Speak his word and remain faithful, even when facing great opposition. Verse 16, and I will utter my judgments against them, touching all their wickedness, who have forsaken me and have burned incense unto other gods and worshiped the works of their own hands. God's judgment came because the people turned from him and followed false gods. We see that today. Yet even in troubled times, God raised up Jeremiah to stand for that truth. The lesson for you today is simple. Stay in God's word. Stand boldly for that truth and trust that God can use and point others back to him. You teach your youth, and then they can teach other youth. Friends that ask questions, that lean, is so important to guide as many as we can to God. Verse 17. Thou therefore gird up thy loins and arise, and speak unto them all that I commanded thee. Be not dismayed at their faces, lest I confound thee before them. God's saying, stand up, boldly speak his word without fear. He was not to be discouraged by rejection or opposition. The same is true for you today. Stand for God's truth, trust him completely, and remember that he strengthens those who are willing to serve him. Verse 18, for behold, I have made thee this day a fenced city and an iron pillar and brazen walls against the whole land, against the kings of Judah, against the princes thereof, against the priests thereof, and against the people of the land. God's strengthening young Jeremiah to stand firm no matter what comes against him. Notice how many times the word against is used. Against the land, against kings, against princes, against priests, and against the people. That's five. What is five? It's grace. Yet even though many stood against Jeremiah, God had made him like a defensed city, an iron pillar, and a brazen wall. Ain't that a great thought, that you can protect your children, your youth, that God can strengthen them that way? You need him in their lives. 19. And they shall fight against thee, but they shall not prevail against thee. For I am with thee, saith the Lord, to deliver thee. The word against is used again here, making seven times in this chapter. Seven, what is that? It's spiritual completeness. Though everyone seemed to stand against Jeremiah, they would not prevail because God himself was with him. The lesson for the youth is simple. If you stand for God and his truth, there may be opposition, but there's no need for fear. God promises to be with you, strengthen you, and deliver you. Faith is trusting him no matter what challenges come. And believe me, our youth face challenges every day. Especially in this day and time, there will be challenges. And if you put God in their life, they will not be facing those challenges alone. The world desperately needs young people who will stand for that truth, know God's word, and not be ashamed of him. Never believe you are too young for God. If God can raise up Jeremiah in a troubled generation, he can raise up youth today to shine his light in a dark world. Youth can make a difference in God's work. God's word says in 1 Epistles to Timothy 4:12, Paul told Timothy, let no man despise thy youth. God's looking for young people who will stand for the truth and set an example in faith, love, and purity. Youth is not a weakness when God is leading your life. Even today, God calls young hearts to rise up and to follow him. Let us see how God can use
youth in a powerful way. So if you would, turn with me to Timothy 4. We're going to pick it up with verse 6. Timothy was very young, likely around 13 years old when Paul first came through, and he met him, along with his mother Eunice and grandmother Lois. Years later, Paul returned. Timothy had grown into a mature young man, strong in faith. So when Paul writes this pastoral letter to Timothy, he's teaching him how a church should function, how believers should conduct themselves, and how sound doctrine should guide the body of Christ. That is why this letter is both doctrinal and pastoral, filled with wisdom, instructions showing Christians how to live, serve, and work together within the body of itself. So we're going to 1 Timothy 4, and picking it up with 6, and that reads, "If thou put the brethren in remembrance of these things, thou shalt be a good minister of Jesus Christ, nourished up in the words of faith and of good doctrine, whereunto thou hast attained." Paul's teaching that a good servant of Christ is nourished by faith and sound doctrine. For youth today, God's word provides wisdom, courage, and direction. When young people stay grounded in this scripture, they become a light and an example for others to follow. We want that light. We want that example in our schools, all the way up through college. And as we all know, college can really derail some of our youth. Verse 8. "For boldly exercise profiteth little, but godliness is profitable unto all things, having promise of that life that now is, and of that which is to come." Paul's not saying physical exercise is worthless. It profits the flesh body for a time through strength and discipline, but godliness profits in all things, both in this life and your eternal life. Physical training strengthens the body for a season, but spiritual training strengthens the inner man forever. Verse 9. "This is a faithful saying and worthy of all exception." In other words, this is truth you can fully trust, confidently receive. Paul just taught about godliness and living for God is dependable, lasting, and worthy for everyone to embrace. Who is that? Everyone to embrace. Verse 10. "For therefore we both labor and suffer reproach, because we trust in the living God, who is the Savior of all men, especially of those that believe." Young people stand for God. There will be challenges, but like Paul told Timothy, we keep going because our trust is in the living God. He promises are real and they are eternal. Verse 11. "These things command and teach." He's telling Timothy to boldly teach God's truth. Youth today, the lesson is simple. Study God's word, live by it. Seek him daily. Though none of us are perfect, God blesses those who hunger for truth. When young people stand on his word, God can use them in a mighty way. This next verse is why we came here. Verse 12. "Let no man despise thy youth, but be thou an example of the believers in word, in conversation, in charity, in speech, in spirit, in faith, and in purity." Timothy, again, around here is likely 20 or 21 years old when Paul wrote to him. Paul told him not to let anyone despise his youth. Instead, he was to be an example. Timothy was prepared because he had been taught God's word from a young age by his mother, and later by Paul. His strength was not in his age, but in his faith and knowledge of God's word.
Don't let your age define you. Let your faith, character, and understanding of God's word speak for you. True leadership comes from walking with God and rightly handling his truth. Verse 13. Till I come, give attendance to reading, to exhortation, and to doctrine. Stay focused. Keep the teaching pure. Give attendance to reading God's word, study it diligently, and share it openly. Exhortation means encouraging, correcting, and helping apply God's truth in their lives. Paul also emphasizes doctrine, saying, staying grounded in the true teachings of the Lord Jesus Christ, not the traditions and the opinions of men. It's hard to stay away from that because the majority of the world go by traditions of men. Just teach the word, guide them in that, and they'll be just fine. 14. Neglect not the gift that is in thee, which was given thee by prophecy with the laying on of their hands of the presbytery. God gives each person unique gifts. Timothy was told not to neglect his gift from God. The same is true for all of us, our youth included. Use these gifts God has placed within you. Develop them and let him use you to serve others, bringing glory to his name. 15. Meditate upon these things. Give thyself wholly to them, that thy profiting may appear to all. What Paul is saying here is fully devote himself to God's word. Meditate on it deeply. The idea of meditate, you always heard Arnold say this, is like a cow chewing its cud, and it'll bring it up. You want to do that in your brain. If you get stuck on something, just meditate on it. Just think about it, and God will provide that answer for you. You do not want to let others think for you. Study God's word for yourself. 16. Take heed unto thyself and unto the doctrine. Continue in them, for in doing this thou shalt both save thyself and them that hear thee. Stay grounded in God's truth and continually faithfully in that doctrine. By doing so, you would strengthen your walk with God, but also help lead others to salvation through the teaching of the word. That example that we talked about. Be that example that people see. They're like, wow, look at them. They live a very blessed life. I wonder what they do. I want to be like that. That example. You stay in God's word and the blessings will flow. And you will that Shekinah glory will just glow around you and people will follow that. Be that example. Many young people face fears, they face pressures, anxieties, and uncertainty. Joshua faced a daunting future, yet God repeatedly told him, be strong and be good courage. That same message applies today. God does not call people to live in fear, but to trust him and stand boldly in that word. When the word says fear, God says, be courageous. When the world says you are alone, what does God say? I will never leave thee nor forsake thee. Remember this. God is not looking for perfect young people. He is looking for willing hearts that will trust him, stand strong, walk forward in faith. So if you would please turn with me to Joshua. We're going to chapter 1, verse 1, please. This is where God is commissioning Joshua. And verse 1 reads, now after the death of Moses, the servant of the Lord, it came to pass that the Lord spake unto Joshua, the son of Nun, Moses' minister, saying, Moses, this great leader of Israel, had died.
And now the responsibility was being placed upon Joshua, a young servant who faithfully followed and learned under Moses. The phrase Moses' minister means Joshua was his servant, helper, and his student. He had spent years learning, growing, and preparing for this moment. Verse 2. Moses, my servant, is dead. Now therefore arise, go over this Jordan, thou and all this people, unto the land which I do give to them, and even to the children of Israel. God's calling Joshua to rise up, lead Israel into that promised land. Joshua had seen the land before and trusted God's promise. While others allowed fear and doubt to keep them from moving forward, because of unbelief, Israel wandered for 40 years in that wilderness. Remember, fear keeps people wandering, but faith moves them into God's promises. God told Joshua to arise, get up, step forward, and trust him. Verse 3. Every place that the sole of your foot shall tread upon, that have I given unto you, as I said unto Moses. He's reassuring Joshua that the land already belonged to his people, promised. In other words, God had already prepared the way. They simply had to trust him enough to move forward in faith. It's a strong lesson for our young and our youth, and even us today, to trust in God to move one foot in front of the other in troubled times. God has plans, he has purpose and direction. He's preparing his children. You cannot let that fear and that anxiety keep you standing still. You will just stand there in circles and never move forward if you just live inside that anxiety and fear. Verse 4. From the wilderness and this Lebanon, even unto the great river, the river Euphrates, all the land of the Hittites, and unto the great sea, toward the going down of the sun, shall be your coast. This is describing the size of the land God promised Israel, stretching from the wilderness to Lebanon, from the Euphrates all the way to the great sea in the west. He'd already set that land aside for his people long before they possessed it. 5. There shall not any man be able to stand before thee all the days of thy life. As I was with Moses, so I will be with thee. I will not fail thee nor forsake thee. This is one of the Bible's greatest promises of encouragement. God told Joshua, as I was with Moses, so will I be with thee. I will not fail thee nor forsake thee. Though Joshua faced pressures and those fears and uncertainty, God promised to stay with him. God promises to stay with all of us. We should all cherish in that. Verse 6. Be strong and be of good courage, for unto this people shalt thou divide for an inheritance the land which I swear unto the fathers to give them. Be strong and be courageous. Through facing great responsibility and uncertainty, Joshua reminded that God was with him. The same is true for us today. There will be pressures in those fears, but real courage comes from trusting God that he will have our backs. And he will have our backs. Faith moves us forward. 7. Only be thou strong and very courageous, that thou mayest observe to do according to all the law, which Moses my servant commanded thee. How much of the law? All of the law. Turn not from it to the right hand or to the left, that thou mayest prosper whithsoever thou goest. This has great meaning for our people today. God told Joshua to be strong and courageous and not turn from his word. In other words, stay grounded, God's truth, and don't be pulled around
by the pressures and the opinions of the world. Stay grounded in God. It is so important for all of us, our youth going through school, through college, on up. Stay grounded. Verse 8. This book of the law shall not depart out of thy mouth, but thou shalt meditate therein day and night, that thou mayest observe to do according to all that is written therein. For then thou shalt make thy way prosperous, and then thou shalt have good success. It's what we all look for. Good success. How do we get that? God's word. Keep it in your mind. Keep it in your heart. Meditate on it. Apply it to your daily life. The world constantly pushes confusion and pressure. But when you stay in God's word and follow his ways, you learn to deal wisely. True success does not come from the world's wisdom, but from walking with our Father and trusting his direction. Verse 9. Have not I commanded thee? Be strong and of good courage. Be not afraid, neither be thou dismayed, for the Lord thy God is with thee whithersoever thou goest. This is just a great encouragement. The Lord was with him wherever he went. The Lord is with us wherever we go. Courage is not the absence of fear. It is knowing God with you through it all. Having God behind us, you can feel it. When you bring God into your life, you can feel him carry through these troubles and the troubles of your kids. And as fathers, as mothers, it is hard to watch some of the challenges our kids face in life. Bullying, different things at school. Just know you guide them up in God. He will be behind them and help them. Today's lesson shows that God does not wait until someone is older. In Luke chapter 2, Jesus, at only 12 years old, amazed the teachers with his understanding and showed a desire to be about his Father's business. That should encourage every young person. Youth is not a limitation. He's looking for young hearts willing to seek that truth, grow in his word, and stand boldly for him. So today, in closing, if you would turn with me to Luke chapter 2, we're going to pick it up with verse 41, please. This is the boy Jesus in the temple. This is an amazing story. Luke 2:41 reads, "Now his parents went to Jerusalem every year at the feast of the Passover. Even as a young boy, Jesus was being prepared for his father's work." It was amazing that this lad who went to the Passover would one day become our Passover lamb, giving his life for our salvation. This shows that God begins working in our lives early. He does not wait until we are older to be used. Just as Jesus was growing in wisdom and purpose, God can use you today to learn his word, serve him, and do his work. 42. "And when he was 12 years old, they went up to Jerusalem after the custom of the feast." Jesus was only 12 years old, yet he was already faithfully participating in the worship of God's people. Even at the young age, he was learning, growing, and preparing for the work his father had called him to do. 12 years old. You're never too young to grow in God's word. God can begin shaping your faith, character, and purpose long before you reach adulthood. Jesus' example shows that young people have a place in God's plan and can be used by him in powerful ways.
43. And when they had fulfilled the days as they returned, the child Jesus tarried behind in Jerusalem, and Joseph and his mother knew not of it. Jesus remained in Jerusalem, and Joseph and Mary, they didn't even realize it at the time. This tells you how much they trusted him. He was a reasonable and obedient and trouble-free young man. Jesus' character in his youth prepared him for the ministry. He would later fulfill. Young people today should strive to be kind a person others can trust, allowing God to work through them for his purpose. That trust is such a strong thing to build up in your children as well. Verse 44. But they, supposing him to have been in the company, went a day's journey, and they sought him among the kinsfolk and acquaintance. They were just kind of looking around. They began to look for him, where he was. Verse 45. When they found him not, they turned back again to Jerusalem, seeking him. They were worried. They were concerned. Naturally, as a mother would be, that her child was not there, she started looking. It was probably a little panic. We've all felt that. Part of being that father and that mother, you get that panic when you turn around in a crowd and they've kind of disappeared on you. 46. And it came to pass that after 3 days, they found him in the temple, sitting in the midst of the doctors, both hearing them and asking them questions. Jesus, only at 12 years old, sitting in the temple among the teachers of the law, listening and asking questions. Imagine the surprise of the scholars as they saw this young boy so interested in God's word and so eager to learn. Age does not limit a person's desire to know God. Jesus set the example by seeking, understanding, and spending time in his Father's house. Young people should never think they are too young to study God's word. Ask those questions and grow in wisdom. God can use a young person who has a hunger for his truth. And I know you guys all have had, children can ask the most amazing questions, and the understanding after they get the answer is definitely just a gift from God. It is an amazing thing. 47. And all that heard him were astonished at the understanding and answers. Basically, everyone who heard Jesus was astonished to the understanding of those answers. Even at 12 years old, his knowledge of God's word was far beyond anyone had expected. The religious leaders were amazed, not realizing that they were sitting among them was the very word of God. Young people should never underestimate what God can do through their life. Devote yourself to learning and living his truth. 48. And when they saw him, they were amazed. And his mother said unto him, Son, why hast thou thus dealt with us? Behold, thy father and I have sought thee sorrowing. This verse is setting the stage for the first recorded words of Jesus in Scripture. Even as a young boy, he understood his divine purpose and was committed to his heavenly Father. It's this powerful reminder that God can place purpose, understanding, and direction in the hearts of young people long before they reach that adulthood stage. 49. And he said unto them, How is it that ye sought me? Wist ye not that I must be about my Father's business? Jesus not speaking of Joseph, but of his heavenly Father, Almighty God. Even at that young age, he understood who he was and the purpose for which he had been sent. Jesus was focused on his Father's work. Where would you expect to find him? In his Father's house, learning, teaching, and growing in God's word.
This shows again that God uses young people in mighty ways. When their hearts are set on Him, Jesus' example teaches youth to make God's business their business, putting His word and His purpose first in their lives. Verse 50. And they understood not the saying which He spake unto them. At the moment, Mary and Joseph did not fully understand what Jesus meant when He spoke of being about His Father's business. Naturally, that would be difficult for them to grasp. But in time, they would come to understand exactly who He was and the purpose of which He had been sent. Verse 51. And He went down with them and came to Nazareth and was subject unto them, but His mother kept all these sayings in her heart. Jesus had great wisdom and understood His divine purpose. Yet He still honored His parents and was subject unto them. Young people can learn that serving God and growing in His word goes hand in hand with respect, humility, and obedience. Those three things. Teach them in your child's life, and you will raise up such a great human being. 52. And Jesus increased in wisdom and stature and in favor with God and man. This gives us a beautiful picture of the growth of Jesus in His youth. He grew physically in stature, mentally in wisdom, spiritually in His relationship with His Father, and socially in favor with those around Him. That's a great pattern for young people, not just growing older, growing wiser. Jesus set the perfect example by learning, maturing, preparing Himself for the work that lay ahead. It's a powerful reminder. God wants young people to grow in wisdom, character, and faith. When you stay in His Word and walk with Him, you can grow in favor with both God and man, just as Jesus did. And this will help balance their lives inside friendships, their relationship with God. It just is what we want for our youth. So young people, never forget this. God's word is not boring. It's not outdated or powerless. It is living truth that gives strength, purpose, wisdom, and direction to your life. God called young people like Joshua, David, Jeremiah, and Timothy to stand boldly for Him. He still calls young people today. Do not fear pressure or the world pull you away from God. Stay in His Word. Trust His promises. Walk courageously. When you put God first, He will guide your path. Let's go to His throne. Heavenly Father, we thank You for Your word and for the young people that You have placed in our lives. Thank You for this service, giving our youth strength, courage, and wisdom, and boldness to stand for You. In a world full of pressure and fear, place that hunger in their hearts for Your truth. Guide their steps. Remind them that You are always with them. Let them grow strong in faith and excited about Your word. As always, we ask that You reach down, protect our military men and women in harm's way. We ask this in Jesus' precious name. Amen.

0: Antichrist in Jerusalem claiming to be Jesus, and you're in Judea, flee to the mountain. We, the elect, will be delivered up, and the Holy Spirit will speak through us, but let all that take course in due time. We'll leave it at that. Curtis in California. Does God bring curses on people, or does the person create their own curses? Well, people can often cause trouble or problems by their own actions. But yes, God curses and God blesses. You can read about it in Leviticus 26, Deuteronomy chapter 28. And what determines whether you get blessings or cursings from God? It's if you do things His way. If you do things His way, you receive His blessings. If you walk contrary to Him, He will walk contrary to you, and curses are what you receive. In Leviticus 26, He gives the example there, the Father does, that if you do things God's way, your military, five of you, will put 100 to flight. 100 of you shall put 10,000 to flight. That's when you're receiving God's blessings. Later in Leviticus 26, He says, but if you're not doing things My way, the sound of a rustling leaf will cause you to flee in fear, in other words. Henry in Texas, does God have a wife? Yes, it probably would surprise most that the Lord spread His skirt over Jerusalem. Ezekiel chapter 16, verse 8. And that's a Hebraism, a figure of speech, meaning to marry. When a man spread his skirt over a woman in God's eyes, they were married. But and it states there in Ezekiel 16 that Jerusalem had an unclean birth. Why? Because Jebusites, the heathen Canaanite tribe, started Jerusalem. But then it would probably surprise most of you even more to learn that the Lord is also divorced. Make a note of Jeremiah chapter 3, verse 8, where it states that God issued a bill of divorcement to backsliding Israel. Robert in Georgia. Where is it in the Bible about the fallen angels? Well, we went into that considerably in our first question on this program today in the question section. Genesis chapter 6, where they're called the sons of God, just as the angels are called the sons of God in Job chapter 1, verse 6. Jude in the New Testament chapter 1, verse 6, also discusses the fallen angels. It tells you where they are now. They're in chain, reserved in chains of darkness unto judgment. Brenda in West Virginia, if you are still alive when Christ returns, will we all instantly die? Well, your flesh dies, but your spirit does not. 1 Corinthians chapter 15, verse 52 describes what happens at the last trump, the seventh trump. The corruptible must take on the incorruptible. The flesh is corruptible. The spirit is incorruptible, the point. Zechariah chapter 14, verse 12 also, and the following verses also describe what happens to the flesh bodies when Jesus returns at the seventh trump. Also, 1 Corinthians 15:50 tells us that flesh and blood cannot enter the kingdom of God. So the flesh has to die before you can enter the kingdom. Maddie in Georgia, what happens when someone commits suicide? Well, they meet a father whose child has just been killed. And I don't know about you, but I would imagine that that would be an angry father indeed. Angry, why? Because his child has just been killed. Sarah in Pennsylvania, which John was Jesus' favorite one? the one, the disciple whom Jesus loved, I think is what Sarah means. There are a few Johns. I don't know which is which. Thank you for your teaching of our Father's word. Love to you, your family, and staff. And thank you for remembering the staff. We have a very few group of dedicated employees and volunteers who accomplish a lot of work for the Father here at the chapel. I appreciate you remembering them. John, whom Jesus loved, or the disciple whom Jesus loved, was the apostle John. He was the son of Zebedee and Salome, his mother. He was the brother to another of the apostles, that being James. Angela in California, does the Bible say you go straight to hell for suicide? No one goes straight to hell. Everyone goes to heaven, but you need to understand that there are two sides to the gulf. Leviticus chapter 16, if you have an Apocrypha, 2 Esdras chapter 7, verse 77, and the following verses describe what it's like on the wrong side of the gulf. And again, though, I'll tell you that someone who commits suicide, the first thing they're going to see, I would think, would be a very angry father. Candace in Nevada, how long did each course last? Example, the course of Abiah with Zechariah in Luke chapter 1, verse 5. There were 24 courses of the priest. They served from Sabbath to Sabbath, 1 week. They rotated through the 24 courses, and then they started over with the first course through the 24th course again. That took care of 48 weeks of the year. All of the priests and Levites served on the three major ingatherings, the Passover and the corresponding Feast of Unleavened Bread, the Feast of Weeks, now called Pentecost, and the Feast of Tabernacles. Leon in Georgia, what are righteous acts and good works? Well, helping someone in need would be considered a righteous act. Visiting the sick would be a good work. Caring for the sick, also a righteous act. Having a kind word for someone when they're down, just having a bad day to encourage them. Revelation chapter 14, verse 13, your works are all that you can take with you when you die. The good, the bad, the ugly go with you. So, and we learn in Revelation chapter 19 that the white linen that our robes are made of are our righteous acts. So you want to have some righteous acts, or you're liable to be looking for a tree to stand behind. I can't read the writing here, and I'm out of time anyway. I'll work on that, who that is, before we come back, but we'll do your question first up in the next lecture. I am out of time. I want you all to know that I do love you a great deal. Why? Because you enjoy studying God's Word in depth. And you know what? It makes your Father's day when he looks down and he sees you seeking information from him and how to be pleasing to him in the letter that he wrote to you, the Bible. We are brought to you by your tithes and offerings. If we've helped you, help us keep coming to you and to reach out to others of our brothers and sisters who are lost in this world of darkness. There is one thing that's most important, beloved, and it's this. You stay in his word every day. Every day in your Father's word is a good day, even with trouble. Do you know why? It's because Jesus is the living word.
1: 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We invite you to join us for the next in-depth Bible study each weekday at the same time. Thank you for watching today's program, and God bless you.

Genesis 1:46, the first six chapters in God's Word. The world that was. Did you realize there was a world age before this one? Same old world, different age. The creation itself. When were the races created? You see, all the races were created separately, and you'll find that documented in these particular CDs. How and what was the sin in the garden? It will be discussed in this series also. This is a must for the serious Bible scholar, for if you do not understand how it was in the beginning, you certainly will never understand the end. I think you will find this series very rewarding and certainly will answer questions that no doubt you have always wondered about. Genesis 1:46. Hey, I know you're going to enjoy this series.

0: 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Wisdom is understanding God's Word. Pastor Murray's unique teaching approach brings God's Word alive with meaning as he takes you on a chapter-by-chapter, verse-by-verse study of God's letter to you, the Bible. And now, here is Dennis Murray.
1: Good day to you. God bless you. Welcome to Shepherd's Chapel. Welcome to this Family Bible Study Hour. Ready to get back into our Father's Word here at the Chapel, this beautiful prophetic book of Psalms. We invite you to get your Bible and join us today if you'd care to. We're going to pick it up, Psalm 27, verse 1. And if ever there were a psalm that you want to remember, if it feels like things just not going right in your life, that Satan's winning. And we're even going to see prophetically that this psalm points to the day of Jacob's trouble. That's when the elect will be going through the tribulation of Antichrist, if you will, although there's going to be no tribulation for us. We know who he is, and we're going to stand and witness against him in the name of our Lord Jesus Christ. But when things aren't going well and it feels like you just need a place to hide, your Heavenly Father is there for you, and you can take refuge there in him. It doesn't matter where you are, and don't think physical here. I'm not talking about a physical location that you can go to and go in and hide from the enemy. I'm talking about wherever you are, whenever you are, in a spiritual sense, you can take refuge in your Heavenly Father anytime, anywhere, and he's there for you. And if you're working to help him accomplish his plan, he's going to give you what you need to accomplish what it is that needs to be done. Don't ever forget. So a psalm of assurance, a psalm of David. We ask that word of wisdom in Yeshua Jesus' precious name, Father. We ask you to open eyes, open ears this day. Psalm 27, verse 1. The Lord is my light. And of course, Jesus in the New Testament, John chapter 8, verse 12, said, I am the light of the world. He who follows me will not walk in darkness, and I will give you the light of life, meaning eternal life. And my salvation, there's only one. Whom shall I fear? The Lord is the strength of my life, and of whom shall I be afraid? And the answer to that is absolutely no one. In Matthew chapter 10, verse 28, we're taught not to fear those who can kill our flesh life, but fear he who is able to destroy both your flesh and your soul in hell. And that is only one entity.

0: the day of Jacob's trouble. This word strength is maoz, whereas usually strength would be the same word in the Hebrew that the word rock is often translated from, which is zur. This word, though, strength, is maoz, and it means defense. But more importantly, it also means a fortified place. And if the Lord is your fortified place, when things get rough, you can go to him and take refuge in that fortified place. Don't ever forget. Verse 2. When the wicked, even mine enemies and my foes, came upon me to eat my flesh, they stumbled and fell. And back in Psalm 14, I believe it was, verse 4, we had the man of the earth there, Antichrist. And it stated there that he will eat God's children like bread. And through usury, even in the four hidden dynasties, that is being done somewhat today. You don't enjoy the fruits of your labors because Satan and his cronies are taking everything that you can possibly make through usury. If you are unwise enough to get caught up in usury, I hope you're not. If you are, work every day. Take a positive step to get out of that situation. To eat at my flesh also could be translated to pursue me with evil speaking. And I'll assure you that when the one world political system and the locust army and Satan is here as Antichrist, they will be pursuing you and speaking evil of you. But that's all right. We can handle it. Verse 3. Though an host should encamp against me, my heart shall not fear. Though war should rise against me, in this will I be confident. I'll be bold and trust in my heavenly Father. And you know, David was a heck of a warrior, and he should have been. In Psalm 18:34, you remember that God taught David's hands to make war. And there were times when David was a younger fellow, he had a little ragtag army of 200 to 400 that were taking on the armies of Saul and all of Israel, literally thousands of troops. So, and never once was David afraid of the enemy. And that's because he put his trust and his confidence in the Lord. More than once, God delivered David just as it seemed like it was impossible that there could be a way out. And God gave him that way out, so David learned to trust. And David, we're talking about a physical warrior. Today, we have a spiritual war, and that there is a spiritual war going on at this time. It's between our Heavenly Father and Satan. And what do you need to equip yourself with for the spiritual war that lies ahead? Well, you can read about it in Ephesians chapter 6. It's called the gospel armor. You girt yourself about with the word of God, with truth, in other words, with the helmet of salvation, and your feet shod with the gospel, the good news of the gospel. And, of course, the most important part, in my opinion, the shield, which, of course, is Jesus Christ. That's what allows you to stand against the fiery darts of Satan. You need that gospel armor on in place to stand through the day of Jacob's trouble. Verse 4, one thing, or the first thing, have I desired of the Lord, that will I seek after, that I may dwell in the house of the Lord all the days of my life, to behold or to gaze the beauty of the Lord and to inquire in his temple. And this, of course, I'd mentioned in our last lesson that I believe Psalm 26, 27, 28, and 29 were written at a time that David was on the lam from his own son Absalom. Absalom tried to take the throne of Israel away from his father David rather than have a civil war in Jerusalem and the streets run with blood. David and a few hundred loyal, trusted friends and supporters went across Jordan on the east side and were hiding out there. This indicating that David, seeking and wanting to dwell in the house of the Lord all the days of his life, because he's separated at this time from Jerusalem to inquire in his temple. This word inquire in the Hebrew is bakar, and it means literally to plow. And you've heard Pastor Arnold Murray and myself say many, many times that when we're getting ready to study God's Word, we're going to hook them up and plow deep. And that literally, I think, is what this means in the Scriptures, was to meditate, to learn His Word and meditate upon it, and to plow in His Word deep. Verse 4. For in the time of trouble, and I hope you think also that this means and is the time of Jacob's trouble, the tribulation of Antichrist for many, he shall hide or protect me in his pavilion. The Lord is going to hide and protect me in his pavilion, or his dwelling, you could translate this. In the secret, or the hiding place, of his tabernacle shall he hide me. He shall set me up upon a rock. And of course, that to set is to lift me up on a rock. And of course, that rock, our rock, from which we won't waver, we won't fall, of course, is Jesus Christ. And again, try not to think of this as a physical dwelling that you can go into and hide. I want you to key on spiritual, that no matter where you are, I don't care if you're in prison about to be delivered up before the Antichrist, you can take refuge in the dwelling of your Heavenly Father. He's there for you. You can count on Him. I want to go to 2 Timothy chapter 3. Things are going to get pretty hairy, and this day of Jacob's trouble, 2 Timothy chapter 3, if you go back to the New Testament, Hebrews, and then you got a little book called Philemon, and then Titus, and then you'll come to 2 Timothy. But we're warned by the God's Word, even in the New Testament, that the day of Jacob's trouble, the tribulation of Antichrist, that in the days leading up to that are going to be perilous times. And I want you to get a hold of this with me. Chapter 3, 2 Timothy, verse 1. This know also, that in the last days, that's the generation of the fig tree, we're in those days right now, beloved, perilous times shall come. Are you ready for trouble? That's what our subject was in verse 5 there in Psalm 27, the day of trouble. They're coming, verse 2. This is what it's going to be like just about that time. For men shall be lovers of their own selves. They tell me that some of them love themselves so much that they make pictures of themselves and send them on the internet. Covetous, that means they want what other people have even though they didn't earn it. Boasters, proud, blasphemers, disobedient to parents, unthankful, unholy. Does that sound anything like things are going today? If you don't think so, you need to watch the evening news, because it's scary. And we're taught, and I don't think there's any wonder that it's a particularly evil generation that we live in, a generation that turns things upside down. They try and make you believe what's right is wrong and what's wrong is right. It's because one-third of God's children followed Satan in the first earth age. How fitting that they would also be here on earth when the Antichrist will appear. Will they follow God this time, or will they follow Satan? More on the people of today's time. Verse 3. Without natural affection. In other words, they're hard-hearted toward their own family. truce breakers, false accusers, incontinent, that means they have no self-control at all. And you see that, I mentioned usury a moment ago. This generation, it seems, has no self-control when it comes to spending. They want immediate self-gratification. And if that means taking a credit card with a 25% interest rate, so be it. As long as I can afford the monthly payment, let's go. Giddy up. Fierce, despisers of those that are good, open season on Christians. They scoff and mock at those who do believe. Verse 4, traitors, heady-minded, this means they're puffed up in themselves, lovers of pleasures more than lovers of God. They leave God out of their life completely. And if you want to leave God out of the equation in your life, don't expect any blessings. But I wanted to go there so that we could see the tie-in between the fact that it's a time of trouble that we're talking about. And it is in the last time. We're talking about when Antichrist will be here. And where is it that you can go to take refuge when you need it? Verse 6. And now shall mine head be lifted up above mine enemies, round about me. Therefore will I offer in his tabernacle sacrifices of joy. At the time of David, these would have been peace or thank offerings. Today, the offering that our Father wants is our love, Hosea chapter 6, verse 6 will document. I will sing, yea, I will sing praises unto the Lord, and always thank him for eyes to see and ears to hear, if you have been given them. But this, I will sing, yea, I will sing. Those who wait on the Lord and don't worship the Antichrist, as it's written in Revelation chapter 15, verse 3, the overcomers, as they're called there, will be singing the song of Moses, those who are victorious and overcome the tribulation of Antichrist. Verse 7, hear, this word is shema in the Hebrew. It means to hear with understanding, or it also can mean to hear attentively, which is what David is asking. O Lord, when I cry with my voice, have mercy also upon me and answer me. Hear my prayer and answer. And he always does. He has an angel that watches over his elect, his anointed, if you will. It's written of in Matthew chapter 18, verse 10. And it starts out there that be careful that you don't mess with any of these little ones, because their angel has the face of God at all time. I believe wholeheartedly that each and every one of God's elect has a guardian angel that's got God's attention any time that he needs it, and he answers and pays attention. Many times when someone tries to harm one of his anointed, something terrible happens to those who would bring harm to God's anointed. He said, touch not mine anointed. And as it's written in the Song of Moses also, that the apple of his eye, and if you mess with one of God's elect, it's like you touch the apple of his eye. That means that's like poking your finger in God's eyes, not a very smart thing to do. Verse 8, when thou saidest, seek ye my face. Now, wait a minute, where did God say that? Well, that's the problem here. He didn't say this. This is in italics. When thou saidest, that's not in the Torah. That's not in the manuscripts. Let's read this verse as it should be. Seek ye my face. He said it right here. My heart said unto thee, thy face, Lord, will I seek. And as David was about to turn the throne over to his son Solomon, he told his son Solomon in 1 Chronicles chapter 28, verse 9, he said, son, the Lord knows your heart and your mind, and if you seek him, he will be found of you. But if you forsake him, he will cast you off forever. I hope you seek the face of the Lord. You know, that's another one of the rewards of those who overcome the tribulation of Antichrist. You'll have access to the Lord in the millennial temple. It's written in Ezekiel chapter 44. Only the Zadok have the privilege of ministering with Christ for the 1,000 years of the millennium. Verse 9, hide not thy face far from me. Put not thy servant away in anger. Thou hast been my help. Leave me not, neither forsake me, O God of my salvation. And that happens only if you cause it to happen. If you're loving and serving him, he will never leave you. He will never forsake you. Verse 10. And note too there that of having his face, hide not thy face far from me. That also, I think, has to do with Matthew 18:10, where your angel, if you're one of his elect, has the face of God at any time. So he's not going to hide his face from you. Verse 10. When my father and my mother forsake me, then the Lord will take me up, or gather me up. Now, this should have brought to mind Mark chapter 13, verse 12, where mother will betray daughter, father will betray son, and vice versa to death. Whose death? The death is the devil, and his role is Antichrist. And they're going to be coming to him and saying, oh, Antichrist, they think he's Jesus is the reason they're doing it. They love you. You're their family. But they want you to believe that he is Christ as well. So they're going to be going and saying, oh, please, Lord, help my son over here. He's been studying with that Shepherd's Chapel. You know, those people who teach the Antichrist comes first, and he's deceived. Help him, please. That's when you're going to be delivered up and witness against the Antichrist. 11, teach or direct me thy way, O Lord, and lead me in a plain or a right and simple path because of mine enemies. Now, this is good. I like this. Teach me thy way. And you know, as long as your way is God's way, in other words, your will is the same as God's will, you're inaccessible to evil. Why? Because God is inaccessible to evil, and if you're trusting and serving him, he's going to protect you. You have that pavilion, that dwelling we talked about in verse 5 that you can go into to take refuge at any time. Take me up. I like gather me up, if you will. More on that in a minute. Verse 11, we got that one. Let's go with verse 12. Deliver me not over unto the will of mine enemies, for false witnesses are risen up against me, and such as breathe out cruelty. This word breathe, check it out, is to be puffing. And we talked back in Psalm 10, verse 5, about the man of the earth, Antichrist, would be puffing at God's children. A false witness. It's written in Proverbs chapter 6, verse 16 and 17, that there are six things that God hates. One of those things that he hates is a false witness. And yea, the seventh is an abomination, those who sow discord among the brethren. God hates false witnesses. Verse, and cruelty, that last word in that verse could be translated injustice. Verse 13, I had fainted unless I had believed to see the goodness of the Lord in the land of the living. Now, that verse got butchered in the translation. You know, that's why I think it's important that everyone be familiar with that letter in the original King James Version 1611 Bible that states and explains that they did the best job they could translating it, but to check it out yourself. And this is one verse that certainly needs help. And let me read this the way I believe this verse should have been translated. As you note again, the first phrase is in italics. That means it was added to ease the reading for the English reader. It wasn't in the original manuscript. So let's read this the way I think it should be translated. I had believed that I shall see the goodness of the Lord in the land of the living. And the living here in the Hebrew is kai. We had that word back in verse 1 as life, and it means in the flesh. So goodness, of course, of the Lord you can enjoy even today in his blessings, if you will. Verse 14, wait, and this could be translated to bind yourself to the Lord. Be of good courage. We can be of good courage because we have confidence and faith in our Heavenly Father. And he shall strengthen thine heart. He can give you courage and backbone when you need it. Wait, I say, on the Lord. Be courageous and ready to stand in place with that gospel armor on. And if you have all the ingredients of that gospel armor, knowledge of God's word being one of those, girt with the word of God, then you're prepared to stand against the Antichrist. But the Lord is going to be with us. And if we wait, and I did say this word wait means more to bind yourself to, but if we take the other meaning of wait, meaning we're not going to worship the first Antichrist, the first Christ to appear, which is the Antichrist, we're going to wait for the second, and what a reward that will be. We won't have to be ashamed in praying for mountains to fall on us like many supposed Christians who've gone to church every Sunday in their life, and they occupied a place on the pew, and they heard the same salvation message over and over and over and over, and they were never taught God's word. They're going to be deceived. The whole world is going to worship Antichrist, as it's written in Revelation chapter 13, except those who are written in the Lamb's Book of Life. That's the way it's coming down. So that psalm, I hope you'll jot it down on a page in the front of your Bible or in the back of your Bible and put a note, need assurance, and then write Psalm 27, because that psalm certainly should give you comfort and strength, even in the time, the perilous times leading up to the last days and, of course, that tribulation of Antichrist. Okay, Psalm 28, a prayer for punishment of the wicked. It is also a psalm of David. Let's go with it. Psalm 28, verse 1. Unto thee will I cry, or I'll call out to you by name, O Lord my rock. Be not silent to me. Hear and answer, in other words. Lest if thou be silent to me, I become like them that go down into the pit. If I start to lose confidence in you, Father, I will be no better than those who are going to go into the lake of fire, is what this verse is saying, basically. In other words, them are those that don't believe in God. They don't have any, they have no confidence in God whatsoever. They're the ones that leave him out of their life completely. David's saying, don't let me become like them. 2, hear the voice of my supplications. A supplication is an earnest prayer or request. When I cry unto thee, when I lift up my hands toward thy holy oracle. This word lifting up hands, of course, means in prayer. And an oracle, as it's utilized here, by the way, this phrase or word, oracle, is only used in the Psalms, 1 and 2 Kings, and also 1 and 2 Chronicles. And it has several meanings. The oracle, as it's referred to in Kings and Chronicles, is talking about the Holy of Holies, where the Ark of the Covenant was kept in the temple, or in the, even if that were the or the Mosaic Tabernacle, as the case may be. The oracle also means a speaking place from which God expresses his will, and therefore that word oracle is used, oracle meaning to speak. Verse 3, draw me not away with the wicked. This word wicked is rasha, and it can be even the wicked one, which of course is Satan, or in his role as Antichrist. And with the workers of iniquity, which speak peace to their neighbors, but mischief is in their hearts. There isn't going to be a captivity. That's what they said in the time of Jeremiah, Jeremiah chapter 6, verse 14. The false prophets were saying, peace, peace, peace. We hear it today, even in the recent news, current events. Peace, peace, peace. We're gonna create peace ourselves. I tell you, beloved, there will be no peace until the Prince of Peace returns. That's our Lord and Savior Jesus Christ at the beginning of the second advent. But they speak peace to their neighbors, but mischief is in their hearts. Those today, we have false prophets as well. They tell you from the pulpits that should be teaching God's word that you don't need to study the book of Revelation. You're going to be gone. You're going to fly away in the rapture. And that's lies. It's not in God's word. That's their mischief, is that they're misleading God's children. Unfortunately, they're misleading many of them right into a spiritual bed with Satan. Verse 4. Give them according to their deeds. Give them what they deserve, and according to the wickedness of their endeavors or their practices. Give them after the work of their hands. Render to them their desert. Give them what they deserve. And he will. Revelation chapter 18, verse 6, that harlot sister Babylon, you know what she gets when it comes to God's wrath being poured out? She gets a double portion, so she gets exactly what she deserves. Galatians chapter 6, verse 7 states, be not deceived, God will not be mocked. And whatsoever a man sows, that shall he also reap. So we all get exactly what we deserve. And for some, that may or may not be punishment. That could be rewards. If you love your father and you're serving him, in this case, David is praying that the wicked and the evil get what's coming to them. That's not going to be rewards. It's going to be chastisement and punishment. Verse 5, because they regard not the works of the Lord, nor the operation of his hands, he shall destroy them and not build them up. In 2 Samuel chapter 7, we see a contrast here, is what I'm pointing out, that God promised to build David's house up. Here, David is asking God to tear down the dwellings of Absalom, who David is on the run from as he writes this psalm, as well as Antichrist. And Antichrist in particular, as he sets up his dwelling, his throne, if you will, on the north side of the temple, as it's written in Isaiah chapter 14 that he will do, God's going to tear it down, you can bet on it, when he cleanses Jerusalem once again. That happens at the second advent, and that's when Jesus pours out the wrath of God, and Jerusalem will be cleansed. That means Antichrist's throne comes down and into the bottomless pit he goes throughout the millennium. So we'll come back and finish this prayer for the punishment of the wicked and pick up our next psalm as well in our next lecture. We got a short message. We'll ask you to listen a moment, won't you please?
1: 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You need to know what the Mark of the Beast is. As it's written in Revelation chapter 13, verse 8, many will be deceived. There is no need for you to be deceived. Christ said in Mark 13:23, "Behold, I have foretold you all things." 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
0: Welcome back. We're glad you could join back with us. Let's have the 800 number, please. 800-643-4645. That number good throughout Puerto Rico, the U.S., and Canada. If you're listening by shortwave or studying via the internet and not able to use that 800 number, your announcer at the end of the hour will give you our mailing address. If you have a biblical question that you'd like to phone in or you could write in, feel free to do so. Please don't ask questions, though, about a specific individual, denomination, or organization by name. They won't make the air if you do, because we don't address others by name. Serves no purpose. We'll let God's Word do the teaching, the correcting, and the healing, fully capable of all three. Do keep your questions of a biblical nature. That's the purpose of this program, is to study God's Word. And, you know, we get letters all the time from people, you know, "I meant to call in a question, but lo and behold, somebody asked the question." So we learn a lot by the question and answer section. And if it seems like we cover the same questions too often, please be patient. You know, we have new viewers. We send out between 500 and 600 free introductory offers every day here from Shepherd's Chapel. That's new people that we're hearing from for the very first time. So if it appears that the questions appear repetitively, please be patient and understand that we have to teach on different levels, and you have to bring the young ones along as well as to teach the ones that have been around the block a few times, not their first rodeo. Got a prayer request? We can do away with the 800 number. You don't need an address or a telephone. Your Heavenly Father is there for you 24/7, and I hope that's something that you'll hang on to out of that Psalm 27 that we covered today. He's there for you, and He's a place that you can go. I don't care how bad things get, how tough they get, He's there for you. And if you call out to Him, He's there to protect you, to give you a place to hide if you need it. Think spiritual. We do have these prayer requests, Father. We come united as one in the name of Your Son, Jesus Christ. Father, we ask You to look upon these. You know their needs, problem, marriages, illnesses. Father, You know, if it is Your will, a special blessing on each of these. We also remember our military troops and lift them up in prayer who are in harm's way around the world. Father, watch over, guide, direct, touch, heal in Yeshua, Jesus' precious name. Amen, and thank you, Father. All right, let's get to some questions. First up today, we have Don in Ohio. Good day, and God bless you and your whole ministry. Thank you for that, and God bless you as well. I'm an old ex-Air Force vet. Well, thank you for serving our country. My wife and I are blessed that we found you a few years back and that you teach the whole Bible chapter by chapter, verse by verse. We watch you 5 days a week and get our friends to watch you also. This is just to say thanks, and may the Lord keep adding to your teachings. And thank you for that, and we pray the same. My question is this. When you see a person doing something totally against the Scriptures, and you tell this person that if they continue on this same course, that they are taking the chance that they will end up in hell, but they say, "I'm judging them," and when they get to that time in their life, then they will repent and get to heaven. I feel that God knows their heart and they're on a very dangerous grounds. Am I right? Well, there's nothing wrong with you warning or admonishing folks who are going down the wrong path. And anyone who does as you said and says, well, I like the path I'm on, even though I know it's wrong and wicked and evil, but I'll have time to repent just before the Lord returns. That's dangerous ground right there, I'll assure you. But there's nothing wrong with you warning others, and you don't want to wear it out. If you try once to warn them and they throw it right back in your face, any further sharing of God's word is like casting your pearls before swine. If they don't care, let them go to hell. That's their choice, their prerogative. However, if you want to give them scripture to prove that you're not claiming to be the judge, go to Hebrews chapter 12, verse 23, where it states God is the judge of all and will judge everyone. And of course, you've got the great white throne judgment of Revelation chapter 20 that you could point out to them if they're accusing you of being a judge. Sue in Missouri, I know that after the great flood, and she's speaking of the flood of Noah's time to prevent any confusion, God made a promise, a covenant, that he would never again destroy the world with water. And that sign that he gave for that, for those of you who aren't familiar, was the rainbow. That was the reason God came up with or created the rainbow, was a promise to man that he would never flood the earth again with water as he did during the time of Noah's flood. But where in the Bible does it say that the next time God destroys the world that he will destroy it with fire and brimstone? The Bible does not say that God will destroy the earth with fire and brimstone. You know, the eternity is going to be right here on this rejuvenated earth. Revelation chapter 21 and 22 will document that fact. So why would God destroy where his residence? He's going to dwell here on earth in the rejuvenated earth as his throne is written, comes here in Revelation chapter 21. Now all evil, they're called rudiments or elements in God's word in the book of Timothy. But the rudiments, they're actually evil rudiments, will be melt with fervent heat. Why? Because our God is a consuming fire, Hebrews chapter 12, verse 29. And all evil wicked will be destroyed and consumed before God's throne returns. We don't want them in the eternity. That's why in Revelation 21, along with verse 3, 4, 5, it states there'll be no more tears. There'll be no more pain or sorrow or death. Why? Because Satan and his have gone into the lake of fire and will not be in the eternity. Rich from Minnesota. Hello, Pastor Dennis. How art thou? I am fine, thank you. It's so nice to see you. Thank you. Let me get to your question. Question, when is it too late to repent? Please tell your dad, Simplify, for me, and God bless you and your staff. And I'm sure Pastor Arnold Murray would say, Simplify, right back. That kind of relates to the first question we had today. When is it too late to repent? That's why it's a dangerous game these people were playing with that first question of, yeah, I know what I'm doing is wrong, but I got plenty of time to get around to repenting. And it doesn't matter if I repent now or just before the Lord returns. And that way I can continue to enjoy myself and my evil ways. Dangerous ground. I would say, to answer your question, though, when that book is opened up at the great white throne judgment in Revelation chapter 20, it's definitely too late at that point in time, because you're going to be judged then by your works. And whatever's written down in the book by your name, that's what you're going to be judged on if you have not repented of it. Frank in California. How does a Christian pursue serving God and survive in a world that Satan gains control of more each day? Also, when a Christian is physically disabled but mentally fit, how can we serve God best and still put food on the table? Is the answer simply to have faith in God and take each day as it comes? Well, you kind of answered your own question, and that's a pretty good answer for your question. Take each day as it comes. But more direct to your first question, you know, Jesus gave us power over all of our enemies, Luke chapter 10, verses 17 and 18, in his name. So you don't have to take Satan's nonsense. You have power over it if you take control. As far as being disabled but mentally fit, you can provide the most powerful witness for Jesus Christ of anyone on earth, most likely, because when people see you in your condition, witness for Christ, they think, my goodness, the faith that one must have to have that much faith and confidence in their Lord and Savior, that they have their condition, but they still believe. There's got to be something to that. So that's what you can do. George in Rhode Island, wherever we happen to be at that time, and someone says or hears on the radio or TV that Jesus Christ is here, and I am still in the flesh, that is indication that the Antichrist is here first. Is that correct? You have it exactly right. If you are still in the flesh and someone is here on earth claiming to be Christ, it is the Antichrist. Why? Because it's written in 1 Corinthians chapter 15, verse 52, in the following verses, that immediately at that last trump, that's the seventh trump, when Jesus Christ returns in the twinkling of an eye, the corruptible must take on the incorruptible. And that means we leave our flesh body. Zechariah chapter 14 also makes a real graphic account of what happens at that point in time. But there'll be no more flesh. We'll be in our spiritual bodies. So if there's someone in front of you saying, I'm Jesus Christ, and you're in your spiritual body, you can take it to the bank. That is Jesus Christ. James in Tennessee. Will the people who have a chance to learn the truth here on earth but refuse to hear, will they have a chance in the millennium? I tried to plant seeds to some, and they tell me to shut up before they get mad. Okay, James. Well, you know, again, those are the kind that you'd be wasting your precious seed. You'd be casting your pearls before swine to continue that. They obviously don't care. So let them go to hell. Or maybe they'll go so low on the ladder that they'll finally look up to their Heavenly Father and realize the error of their ways. But it's not our responsibility to make people see the truth. It's our responsibility to plant those seeds. Then it's up to our Heavenly Father whether they see the truth or not. And always remember, you know, God has blinded some to seeing the truth during this period of time. So you're not going to, if God blinded them, you're not certainly going to make them see. So your job, plant seeds and then go on. Taylor in Washington and age 9. Why did Jesus die and come to life again? And Abel died, but he did not come to life again. Well, Jesus resurrected, and you can read about this in Hebrews chapter 2, verse 14. The reason he came to the earth in the flesh was to destroy he who has the power of death, that is to say, the devil. And that's exactly what Jesus did when he resurrected. And that may be a little much for a 9-year-old, but ask your mom and dad to help you understand what resurrection is. And God brought Jesus back to life to defeat death. Because, you see, if Jesus had been just like Abel, and he stayed in the grave, the tomb, if you will, then death would not have been defeated. Death would have been victorious. Satan would have won. But that's, you know, God's plan for salvation was his son, Jesus Christ. And of course, if he had not resurrected, there would be no salvation or eternal life. Mickey in Ohio. We used to believe in the rapture, but we know better now, among so many more things. God bless and thank you. You're welcome, and we're happy you're studying the Word. Also, will we be given flesh bodies during the millennium? No. You're missing something there, because as we said just a moment ago, as soon as Christ returns at that seventh trump, there is no more flesh, and we will not be given a flesh body in the millennium, but we have something so much better indeed, and that, of course, is our spiritual body. Flesh bodies get old. Flesh bodies become sick oftentimes, and spiritual bodies don't. Time, age has no effect on a spiritual body. So when you get into the millennium and hopefully into the eternity, you don't want to be in a flesh body. You want to be in your spiritual body. Gary from Texas, and thank you for your kind comments. Question, can you explain what the book of Obadiah is all about? Well, you know, that's a lot. Obadiah is a short book, Gary, but, you know, I can't take time here in this little bit of time we have with your question to explain the whole book of Obadiah. So please be a little more specific with your question. Laimi, I believe is the pronunciation, L-A-I-M-I, you know who you are, from Texas. I have my son in prison for drugs and DWI sentence, 9 years, because previous 3 times before for the same old offenses. Question, if he gets out, should I take him back home again like before? I'm 81 years old. He says he has recovered. Do they get drugs in prison? I pray and pray for an answer. Well, you know, Laimi, and to answer your question, unfortunately, try as they might to keep drugs out of the prisons, it's my understanding that there are a lot of drugs in prison. That's the reason they have restrictions on so many restrictions on what you can send to people in prison or take to people in prison. But Laimi, you know, you've done your best to raise your son, and he obviously is an adult at this time. And my recommendation to you would be to tell your son if and when he gets out that you're no longer going to be an enabler for him, that he needs to move on down the road, find a job, and support himself instead. You know, you're 81 years old. My goodness, you know, you have enough challenges in life as it is at the ripe old age of 81 without having to put up with a son who is just nothing but trouble. Now, it's not to say you have to disown him or anything else. Just don't enable him. If he comes home and lives into your roof and you're paying all the bills and he's got money coming in from somewhere or from you most likely to buy drugs and alcohol, then you're enabling him. Tell him to go get a job. It'll be good for him. He'll grow up. Gloria from Georgia. And thank you and your staff for the wonderful works. You're welcome, and thanks for remembering our staff. My question concerns a conversation between myself and my husband. He says the sixth-day creation was not the same as the creation in the garden with Adam and Eve, meaning was the female of the sixth-day generation created the same as Eve, in other words, taken from the male's rib. And no, I don't think so. It's not written specifically, but in Genesis 1:27 states, so God made man in his own image, male and female created he them, and that indicates to me that he actually created the woman and the man at the same time, if you will, or relatively close to the same time. Russ from, I believe that's Arkansas, yeah. Thank you for your comments. Dennis said he uses the Moffat Bible sometimes. Would that help me understand the word better? And Moffat is extremely good with pronouns. And for you that don't know, in particularly the Hebrew language, the words he, she, and it, pronouns, are all the same Hebrew word. And therefore, sometimes they're translated right, sometimes not so right. In other words, when you see the abomination of desolation standing where it ought not, Moffat translates that, when you see the abomination of desolation standing where he ought not, referring to the Antichrist. Moffat also has a little bit different take on the chronological order. I like the Moffat because if I'm reading and studying in the King James Version Bible and something just won't click for some reason, Moffat sometimes, if you read his translation, it's kind of just a little bit of a turn on a different wording and clicks, and then you understand more clearly. Shirlene from Ohio. I want to say thanks and thank you for that. I've started... Question, we know God is the God of light, but does that include the moon as well? Well, the moon emits no light of its own, Shirlene. The moon, it lights up at night, but what you're seeing is not light emitting from the moon itself. It's light emitting from the sun reflecting off of the moon. And so the moon, all prophecies in God's word concerning Satan and his are in moons or lunar dates. And as you said, though, we're children of light and all prophecies of God are in solar. Nidra from Louisiana. If catfish are raised in a sanitary pond and only feed their food, wouldn't they be a clean animal to eat? And Leviticus chapter 11, verse 10 tells us it has to have fins and scales. Catfish don't have scales. They have fins, but not scales. They're bottom feeders, and a catfish will eat a dead catfish that falls to the bottom of your sanitary pond. They are scavengers, in other words, unclean food. I'm out of time. I love you all a great deal because you enjoy studying God's Word in depth. You know what? It makes his day when he looks down and he sees you studying his word. We are brought to you by your tithes and offerings. If we've helped you, help us keep coming to you and to reach out to others who are lost in this world of darkness. Most important this, beloved, you stay in his word every day. Every day in your Father's word is a good day. Do you know why? Because Jesus, Yeshua, he is the living word.
1: 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We invite you to join us for the next in-depth Bible study each weekday at this same time. Thank you for watching today's program, and God bless you.

The book of Deuteronomy. The law was given as our schoolmaster. Have you been to school on God's Word? Certainly one way to go there is to study the book of Deuteronomy. Probably the most exciting thing that Deuteronomy has to offer for you is that great song of Moses.

that those that overcome the false Messiah in the end generation will be singing. The law itself being the schoolmaster that keeps us out of trouble in these flesh bodies. Again, an education in taming that part of you that oftentimes needs taming through the old schoolmaster, that great book, Deuteronomy, the law, and its set ways of keeping you from harm's way even in this generation. You're going to enjoy it.

0: Welcome to the Shepherd's Chapel Network Family Bible Study Hour with Pastor Arnold Murray. Wisdom is understanding God's Word. Pastor Murray's unique teaching approach brings God's Word alive with meaning as he takes you on a chapter-by-chapter, verse-by-verse study of God's letter to you, the Bible. And now here is Pastor Arnold Murray.
1: Good day to you. God bless you. Say welcome to the Shepherd's Chapel. Welcome to this family Bible study hour. Ready to get back in our Father's Word. Book of Lamentations. In the ancient, it was not called Lamentations. In the Hebrew, it was Akah, which is to say, how? How in the world did we get in this shape? That's kind of what is implied. Chapters 1, 2, and 4 even begin with how. And the entire book is a set of groups of 11, and I have a work called The Acrostics of 11 that is based, this is the nest for it. And our Father hides many truths in it, inasmuch as the acrostic is that each chapter, having 22 verses divided in two parts of 11, okay? But it begins with a letter of the Hebrew alphabet in succession from Aleph, Beta, Gimel, and so forth. And therefore, with that acrostic, man can't change it. Otherwise, it comes up like a sore thumb. Now, we have gotten to the third chapter, and it kind of sits out by itself. It also has 22 verses, though in your English Bible, it's 66 verses. But what it is made up of is 22 verses with three lines each. And to explain that and simplify it, verses 1, 2, and 3 are one particular verse. And each verse starts with Aleph, A, in the Hebrew alphabet. Okay. And 3, 4, and 5 began with Beta, B, in the Hebrew alphabet, and it continues on. But as we close the last lecture, we come to this, to verses 47, 48, and 46, 47, and 48, which the Hebrew letters were reversed. The P is reversed with an A-N, which is to say an O, which in the Hebrew, when we're in ancient Paleo-Hebrew, it means the I, okay? And why did the Father reverse it? Well, P is like the old ancient letter looked like a mouth open with a tongue here. And usually when that was, when you come to that, and then we wonder, well, why would God reverse them? To get your attention. In other words, where they're reversed, and it has a pay, which is mouth, signifies mouth. Verse 46 said, all your enemies have opened their mouths against us. I mean, they're putting out some propaganda. They're putting out false doctrine. You got a lot of false teachers. They're misleading the people. And then, of course, verse 49, 50, and 51, or A-N with the I, get your eyes open and look and observe it, okay? 49, mine eye trickleth down and ceaseth not. It's sad, and it wasn't.

0: been said, a word of wisdom from our Father. Let's pick it up in chapter 3, the great book of Lamentations, Akkah, in the Hebrew tongue, verse 52. And verse 52 reads, "Mine enemies chase me sore, like a bird without cause." Let me hasten to add that from this begins a new set of 11 to the very end. 52 to the end has to do with prayer. Okay, who do you turn to when it seems like the enemy is all around you? We have a Father, and He loves you. I don't care what kind of trouble you're in, with His love, with you returning that love, He's going to get you through. He's going to show you a way out. Okay, always. Don't ever worry. Don't ever fret. He's going to show you that way out. And you know, let me give you a scripture to document that. 1 Corinthians chapter 10, verse 13 will do that for you. Nothing that isn't pretty common with everybody is going to happen to you, and God will never test you over what you can cut. And He'll always show you a way out. So it is. But catch the inner meat of this spiritually. The enemies chase me sore like a bird. What do? They set a trap. Okay. They try to entrap you with lies and false laws and so forth. Until you're in a heap of hurt if you don't do something about it. Okay. Verse 53. They have cut off my life in the dungeon and cast a stone upon me. This is a stone that seals a tomb. You could even say this is when Christ's tomb, when he was buried in his uncle's tomb, Joseph of Arimathea, a rich man. Christ buried in that tomb, they rolled this huge stone. They've tried to shut me up. And you as an individual of this nation, the nation of Israel, even though they are scattered all over the world, they'll try to shut you up. Do not let that happen. Father sent you a letter. Utilize it. Stay with it. And so it is. That stone will be rolled away, and truth will abound. Verse 54, waters flowed over mine head. Then I said, I am cut off. My end has come. Don't you ever dare say that. Okay. Don't say that. As long as, you know, as the Father is there, what do you do when this happens? Remember I said from 52 through 66, it's a prayer. What do you do when that happens? When you've kind of come to that place where you need help, what do you do? Verse 55, I called upon thy name, O Lord, out of the low dungeon. What you want to do when you need help, you call him. He takes care of business. Okay, he expects you to take names and kick dragon, but there comes a time when the enemy really sets the traps that you need help. Our nation is kind of in a situation as that now. You need to talk to him. Verse 56, thou hast heard my voice, hide not thine ear at my breathing, at my cry. Do you know what the beauty of this is? And I want to share it with you. We come here as the Hebrew letters continue to kopha. Okay, kopha. And what does kof mean in Hebrew? It means an ear. Okay. So that you know it is the word of God and he has fixed it. Then thou hast heard my voice, hide not thine ear, kopha, okay, at my breathing, at my cry. God never shall. His ears are always open to you. That's what this acrostic means, the hidden, in-depth meaning. Verse 57, thou drawest near in the day that I called upon thee. Thou saidest, fear not. And that's his message to you. You know, when you're a servant of the living God, you don't have to fear anything. Just love him, revere God. And love him, and he gives you power over all of your enemies. What have you got to fear? And that's not just words. That's a fact. Okay, that is a fact. Verse 58. O Lord, thou hast pleaded the causes of my soul. Thou hast redeemed my life. And naturally, when that one was placed in that tomb, when he paid the price, when he died on the cross, our foundation, our Christ, then he redeemed us. You know, well, is it free? No, it cost him an awesome price. It cost him his life in the flesh. But he lives, he arose, and redeemed all that will call upon his name sincerely and love him. Verse 59, O Lord, thou hast seen my wrong, judge thou my cause. In other words, when you fall short and when you do wrong, expect God to chastise you because he loves you. And so it is with a child. When a child does wrong, you correct them, you discipline them. Why? Well, why do you do that? Because you love them. You don't want them harmed. So you take care of them. Verse 60, thou hast seen all their vengeance and all their imaginations against me. Well, what is there? These false charges, false accusations from their doctrines and traditions of men that make void the word of God. Okay. And God takes notice of it. And you know who vengeance belongs to? Belongs to our Father. That puts you in real good shape so you can say, fear not. Verse 61. Thou hast heard their reproach, O Lord, and all their imaginations against me. You've heard all that false teaching. You've heard all those false charges. 62. The lips of those that rose up against me and their device against me all the day. And it's interesting that this happens to be Shin, the Hebrew letter Shin, or S, if you would. And the Hebrew S looks like a row of teeth. Guess what it means? I'll give you one guess. I said it looks like a row of teeth, you know, the indentations. Well, the lips are there by the teeth, okay? The lips of those that rose up against me and their device against me all the day. And there it falls with this particular letter, again, in the acrostic. How beautiful the word of God. Verse 63. Behold, they're sitting down and they're rising up. I am their music. It's a mocking song against me, Lord. They make their music by mocking, and so it is. How many, you know, when this is why young people, you want to be very careful when you get into certain raps or types of music that mock Christianity, that actually mock the Lord Jesus Christ. I would be very careful, and I would even fear for my life if I were to mock the living God. That's a very dangerous thing. Now, naturally, an atheist is going to laugh at that statement, but let them laugh all the way to the grave and all the way to hell. Okay, that's their privilege and their right. It's a free country. They're free to go to hell if they want to. They have their own holiday. Atheists have their own holiday. It states in the great book of Proverbs that those that don't believe God are fools. So they have April Fool's Day. Okay, and it's all to themselves, and they seem to be quite happy about it. Don't let them make music, or don't sing songs that mock the deity. 64. Render unto them a recompense, O Lord, according to the work of their hands, and don't worry, God shall. Okay. Again, I want to remind you, this is a prayer from 52 through to verse 66 in this great chapter. It's a prayer. And when you give prayer, give thanksgiving too as well, okay? Verse 65, give them sorrow of heart, thy curse unto them. In other words, come down upon them whereby there is no joy within them. And you know, beloved, they don't have any joy anyway. What little joy they have is very temporal. Because the only joy in the world is peace of mind, and peace of mind comes from loving the Lord Jesus Christ and our Heavenly Father. And He gives that peace of mind. Why? Because we fear not. There's nothing to fear when you're with him. You have the common sense and the ability with his hand upon you to conquer whatever comes at you. Verse 66, persecute and destroy them in anger from under the heavens of the Lord. And so it is, they're not gonna be there, okay? Not, they're just not gonna make it, period. And there you have the 66th verse, and that, now again, many people think that there were 66, it still is, it will divide by 11, but really there's only, in the Hebrew manuscripts, there's only 22 verses, and three lines to each verse, which has a verse number in the English Bible. So don't let that confuse you. Simply triple up on the alphabet to totally understand the acrostic. And never forget that he reversed both in chapter 2 and in chapter 3. In chapter 2, it was only two verses that were reversed. In chapter 3, there were two sets of three lines that were reversed, Ayin and Peh, which means their mouth, the enemy's mouth, and your ears to open them up and hear the word of God. In this case, to hear the prayer of God. Pray for vengeance against the enemy. And always be willing to take names and kick dragon, okay? To come against that belittles, mocks, our Savior. You know, he took a lot, being scourged and crown of thorns and nailed to a cross. He didn't whimper, didn't say a word, okay, about that pain. But rather, he taught while he was on that cross, while this was being done. He taught Psalms 22, Eli, Eli, lama sabachthani, he said, my God, why hast thou forsaken me, being the verse David spoke, then talking about the crucifixion and how he would be nailed to the cross. Why? So that we could have forgiveness of sins, the perfect sacrifice. But at the same time, the main reason being, as it is written in Hebrews chapter 2, verse 14, where it stipulates, the reason I came, the reason he died on the cross was whereby he could destroy death, which is to say the devil. Okay. In other words, Satan is a child of God. God created him. And what does it take to destroy one of your own children? That's a heavy trip, friend. But inasmuch as Satan caused his little crew to yell out, crucify him, then... And bringing it to pass, so actually Satan brought about the death of he whose right it was to sit on the mercy seat, which Satan was supposed to guard, only he wanted to sit there himself. So now God can destroy him without any problem, okay, because he did that to Christ. Therefore, God is always fair and God is always righteous. Chapter 4, again, we have another how chapter. It begins, the first word of it is akah in the Hebrew, and it means, how did this happen? And you're supposed to ask yourself that, only you know what? As you've noticed in the first three verses, chapters rather, that it not only asks how, but it tells you how to get out of it, how to overcome it, how to be a winner, how to be a can-do type person. So, and verses 1 through 11, to set up this acrostic for you, for it is an acrostic, it has 22 verses, and each verse starting with the Hebrew letter, single line, and it is Jerusalem delivered into the hands of the enemy in verses 1 through 11. This is the city in which Christ made an eternal covenant with in Ezekiel chapter 16. It's where he intends to set his eternal kingdom, heaven, if you would, right here on earth, when at the end of the millennium. But it's going to tell you it's because of her prophets and priests. That's why it was handed over. You're going to ask how, and he's going to tell you. Chapter 4, again, this wonderful parable, and an acrostic. Let's go with it. How is the gold become dim? How is the most fine gold changed? This means that, I mean, the top of the crop, the very purest. Why is it changed? The stones of the sanctuary are poured out in the top of every street. Now, what do you, now, put a spiritual connotation to this and let the gold be the children of God, okay? That's what he's talking about. And the very precious things, what is cast out into the street? What, you know, in the old days when you had animals that were traversing, what did you find in the street? Dung. My precious things are out there as though it's a dung field. Not good, my friend. Verse 2, the precious sons of Zion, that's what the subject is. That's the pure gold, okay? Comparable to fine gold, so that you understand in this verse of Betha. How are they esteemed as earthen pitchers, the work of the hands of a potter? I mean, earthen bodies that get ill, that get old, that wrinkle. How is it that, because the first earth age, they sinned, and then they had to be born to flesh to overcome, to either love God or to love Satan. The choice is yours. Okay. Verse 3. Even the sea monsters draw out the breast. They give suck to their young ones. I mean, you take even the sea monster, the whale nurses her own. She takes care of her babies, in other words. They give suck to their young ones. The daughter of my people has become cruel like the ostrich in the wilderness. And I want you to make a note, if you want to study this a little further, to find out what God thinks of the ostrich, Job chapter 39, verse 14. They don't care. They lay an egg in the sand and expect the sand to hatch it and people tromping on it, and they don't hide it. They don't take care of their babies. They can be stomped on and broken, destroyed. Verse 4, the tongue of the suckling child cleaveth to the roof of his mouth for thirst, starving to death. The young children ask bread, and no man breaketh it unto them, not a crumb. Do you understand what God is telling you here in this acrostic? People are starving for truth. What is the bread, the true bread? Christ said, I am the bread. Have you broke that bread? Have you shared it with someone? And the children starve for truth, for answers. How? Aka! How did we get in this condition? That's what our Father is saying here. And the children thrown away. What a disgrace. Not a crumb. And naturally, this is soul food. It's the word of God. May we change that. May we bring the true word of God chapter by chapter and verse by verse, explaining the hidden things to many eyes, but the truth to the, in simplicity, when explained properly, that God nails down in his very manuscripts. Feed the children. And feed them the word of God, something that'll stick with them where they can make something out of themselves, not a bowl of partridge as Esau would have traded his heritage for. Verse 5. They that did feed delicately are desolate in the streets. They that were brought up in scarlet embrace dunghills. Those that really, money has nothing to do with it. Those that were very rich, they still don't partake of the true bread, and they're like they're out embracing dung in the streets. When they could have, this is what is taught, false teachings. When they could have the real thing, they choose a bunch of malarkey. What you find in a dunghill, okay? Again, as I told you, God is telling why Jerusalem was handed to the enemy, because of the prophets and the preachers. And so it is to this day. Well, are you judging the preacher? No, I'm not judging them. God's telling them. Okay. You better get to the real bread, and you better share it to starving people for truth, that starve for truth. Verse 6, for the punishment of the iniquity of the daughter of my people is greater than the punishment of the sin of Sodom that was overthrown as in a moment, and no hand stayed on her. And what is interesting here is we come to the sixth verse, and the sixth letter in the Hebrew alphabet is V. Okay. Do you know what V means? It means a nail, but it means a goad. Like you would have a stick and you'd have a nail on the end of it, so that when you were driving animals, you could kind of prick them with the little goad, and they knew you meant business, okay? And that's what God is talking about here. Punish the iniquity. Use that goad, the daughter of the people. And something that is really, really important here, what is about their sin of letting the babies starve, destroying babies, yet in the womb? Well, listen to it. It's greater than the punishment of sin of Sodom, and when Sodom and Gomorrah was overthrown as in a moment, and no hand stayed on her. Now stop and think about this a moment. I'm not going to let you read over it. Who's going to take care of this sin? Well, it's real simple. Who destroyed Sodom and Gomorrah? It wasn't man. No, sir. It was not man that destroyed Sodom and Gomorrah. It was the living God. He rained down fire and yet even ice at the same time, or other water, and so it was. So the overthrow is coming, my friend, and God, the day of vengeance belongeth to our Father. It's going to happen. I'm not saying this to frighten anyone, but to warn. Be in the Father's hand and be protected. Be outside of the Father's hand and get ready to receive it. Verse 7. Her Nazarites were purer than snow. They were whiter than milk. They were more ruddy in body than rubies. In other words, they showed red blood in the face. That's what the word Adam means in the Hebrew tongue, is to show blood in the face, to be ruddy complected like rubies. Their polishing was of sapphire. Their countenance was fantastic. Those that took the vow of a Nazarene were under a pledge to Almighty God to serve him. Christ was born in Nazareth, okay. Well, wasn't born there, but he lived there. Grew up there. He was born in Bethlehem, of course. But it said, God with you brings you a good countenance, a good color, whereby, what does that mean? You're happy. Don't go for the misleading and the dangers and all that when you can have the polishing of a sapphire to have your countenance sparkle. Why? Because you have peace of mind. You're not afraid. You take name and you kick dragon when it's necessary. Verse 8. Their visage is blacker than a coal. They are not known in the streets. Their skin cleaveth to their bones. It is withered. It has become like a stick. It's like a walking dead man. Let me ask you something. Who is the prince of darkness? You should know. Who's going, Jerusalem given to the enemy? What enemy? Satan, as Antichrist, ultimately. And those that follow him are, they look like walking dead people. We're looking at souls now, okay? Spiritually, they're deader than a hammer because they have no truth. They have not partaken of the bread of life. They have not heard God's word taught chapter by chapter and verse by verse. Whose fault is that? Well, just like he said, the priests and the prophets. Verse 9. They that be slain with the sword are better than they that be slain with hunger. For these pine away, stricken through for want of the fruits of the field. It's terrible to see a people starved of truth when there's plenty of truth to go around. When Jesus fed the multitude, they had 12 basketfuls left over. And it signifies the word of God, the truth of God, to share with everyone. Plenty to go around. And yet, what it's saying here, it's better to die in the battlefield in honor than it is to die spiritual death and be a walking dead, spiritually dead. No peace of mind, no happiness. You show me a family that the whole family does not understand our Father's word or their destiny or their purpose, and I'll show you a family that really does not have much peace of mind. They can't really even enjoy each other, to know their brother and sisterhood, to know they're children of the living God, and that God loves them. They give all that away, and you wonder why they're starving and look like dead people walking. There's no life in them, speaking of eternal life. Verse 10. The hands of the pitiful woman have sodden their own children. They were their meat in the destruction of the daughter of my people. They were, these pitiful, is tender-hearted even. Even they, some of them destroy their own children. And that's a real sad situation, but and so it is. Well, how do they do that? By not feeding them. By not feeding them overall the word of God. By letting them go to a place where it's going to tell them, if you eat an apple, Eve ate an apple and it brought sin into the world. Tell children the truth on their level. They're starving. They need to know how. Aka! How did we get in this shape, this condition? That's what the acrostic means. What a beautiful acrostic. What a beautiful word of God. Locked in, where traditions can't change it, where the real truth just bubbles forth and enters the mind of a starving nation. Think about it. Don't miss the next lecture. Bless your heart. You listen a moment, won't you please?
1: The Strong's Exhaustive Concordance of the Bible is an invaluable tool to the serious Bible student. The Strong's Concordance lists every word used in the Bible and every passage where the word utilized may be found in the Scriptures. With the assistance of a reference numbering system, the English reader may easily translate any word back to the original Hebrew, Chaldee, or Greek in which God's word was written. The Companion Bible is a unique study Bible. In addition to the text of the King James Version Bible, an extra wide margin contains a wealth of information not found in other Bibles. A system of structures or outlines employed by the Companion Bible will allow the readers to rightly divide the Bible. The use of these structures help the reader follow the subject matter, and therefore they are critical to an understanding of God's Word. The 198 appendixes found in the Bible cover a wide variety of topics and information which will enlighten your studies. The Companion Bible and Strong's Concordance are a must for the serious Bible student.
0: And there we are back again. Let's have the 800 number, please. 1-800-643-4645. That number is good from Puerto Rico, throughout the U.S., Alaska, Hawaii, all over Canada. The Spirit moves. You got a question? Share it. Won't you do that? Please never ask a question about a particular reverend, denomination, or organization. Let's don't judge people. You don't have to. God is the judge. And when you're truly teaching his word, he gets it done. You don't have to worry about it, okay? He warns people openly, fairly, and honestly. And it will be he and he alone on that day of vengeance that the world that wondered if there was a God, boy, are they going to find out there is one. And his righteous indignation is not going to be nice for those that do not love him. Those of you that listen by shortwave around the world, it's always a pleasure hearing from you, and your announcer at the end of the hour will give you our mailing address. Always a pleasure to hear from you. Got a prayer request? Don't need the address or a number. Why? God knows what you're thinking right now. He is the cardio knower. He knows your heart. You don't have to say it out loud. You know, people will tell children, you cannot pray here. Nobody can keep you from praying because you don't have to pray out loud. All you have to do is think your prayer, and God hears it and honors it, okay? No one can prevent you, okay? And regardless of how people may try to stop, they cannot stop the power of God, okay? So having said that, let's go to his throne, Heavenly Father. Around the globe we come. We ask that you lead, guide, direct, Father. Touch in Yeshua's precious name. Thank you, Father. Amen. Okay, and questions. I don't know if I think that came off the bottom. I'll put it back down there. Okay, we'll get him anyway. Jerry from Alabama. Question, Pastor Murray, faith without works are dead and work without faith is dead. Explain works for me. Works are the righteous acts that weave together the very fine linen that creates your robe in heaven. You don't have any, all you've got is faith and no works, you're going to be naked as a jaybird. And we're all going to have to look at you. That's a shame, okay? That's a real shame. So right, works for our Father it's so important. Don't let the children starve. It doesn't hurt you if a child comes up and asks you a question, and I'm talking about somebody young. You can be 60 years old and still be a child in the spirit, ignorant to God's word, which means simply you don't know. Okay, help them. Okay, feed them. Give them purpose. What a beautiful gift to give someone the truth. Okay, that's work. That's doing God's work. Okay, but just a smile can be good works. You know, sometimes when a person is very troubled and you give them your countenance shining with the presence of God, the Holy Spirit, that is to say, it lifts them and it helps them. That's works. Everybody I talk to is a believer in the rapture. I enjoy your teaching. Well, there's a lot of people will be deceived, and that's what makes it real sad. The word rapture, not even in the Bible. And yet, a lot of people, that's their hope. Their hope is not Christ. Their hope is rapture. Why? Well, it's gonna get bad, and I want to be gone. It's going to get bad, and you're going to be here, okay? Because the Antichrist will come first, and then we will all be changed and gathered to Christ, as it is written at the last trump. Satan comes at the sixth trump. Nanette from Ohio. Would you please document in the Bible at what age we become accountable for our sins? The age of accountability is different for many people, okay? Many times you will see at one of our baptisms, you will see if there's a very, very young child, you may see myself or someone else bend over and talk to them for a second. You won't hear it. But what it is, it's to check out their accountability before we baptize them. And if they can explain why they're being baptized, we're going to baptize them. It doesn't matter what their age is. Okay? Because, you see, if God puts you in that position, let's say that a preacher said, oh, that's just a five-year-old child, and I've baptized children four that knew more Bible than a lot of preachers, quite frankly. You know, many may say, well, how can you? Because they studied. They listened to the word of God. But you refuse that child when they're at the age of accountability and their parents have a terrible automobile accident on the way home and they're killed. You refuse to baptize that one. And you're going to answer for it. Okay. So the age of accountability is different with many people. It's when they recognize and know that the Lord Jesus Christ died for our sins, that on believing on him, whomsoever will, shall not perish, but have eternal life. And the reason we are baptized is to simulate his going into the tomb. You're publicly saying, I believe he died, I believe he was buried, and I believe he arose, like you arise out of that water. And you're saying it publicly because you know why, is to say, I'm a Christian, a Christ man. Helen from Florida, in the book of Revelations, is the book of Revelation in chronological order? And where are we now in the book of Revelation? The book of Revelation is not from chapter 1 to chapter 22 in chronological order. As a matter of fact, stuck in the middle along about chapter 12 covers from the first earth age all the way through this age and up to the millennium, all in one chapter. But chronologically speaking, let's take the seals, which is what you're supposed to have sealed in your forehead. That's where your brain is, and you're supposed to know, okay? We're in the fifth trump, and fifth seal. We're waiting for the sixth, which is the appearance of Antichrist. Jason, that would be the next seal, okay, opened. Jason from Maryland, who are God's elect? God's elect are, according to Ephesians chapter 1, verse 4, those whom he chose before the foundations of this world. Meaning, when Satan rebelled, they stood against him. God respects that. They never fail, so they're not punished. And they are called the elect. It's not because they're the prettiest or wisest. It's because they were the truest. To be true is to know and to love God and to do what it is he would have you do. That's the elect. You can also read of them, as we just finished the great book of Romans in chapter 8, beginning with about verse 26. They are called saints. They are, and saints in the Greek means the set aside ones, the elect. Travis from Arizona, if a person gets baptized and then backslides, should they be rebaptized? Absolutely not. What then does it take? Repentance. Okay, you got to go to him and let him know that you apologize, and that you have a change of mind and heart from the backsliding. You see, when you simulate his death, burial, and resurrection, you don't want to go ahead and re-crucify him all over again, do you? I don't think so. It's just like a lot of people will say, well, I want to be saved again. He does it one time. After that, it's up to you. The salvation is there, but if you slip away from it, you can go to hell. Okay. So you always want to repent. That's what it takes, repentance, and get back to. How many times did God say you should forgive somebody? 7 times 70, 490 times, okay, a day on true repentance. Bernard from Tennessee, question, am I to believe that the serpent was some kind of animal that walked upright and could talk and did talk to Eve? Punishment to the serpent was that it would crawl on its belly in the dust all the days of its life. That's a statement of degradation. You don't know who the serpent is? Haven't you ever read Revelation chapter 12, verse 9? I said it's the longest chapter, covers more time than any. Revelation 12, 9 tells you who the serpent is. I'm going to say it for you again. Revelation 12, 9 tells you what the serpent was and is. Okay. Michael cast him out of heaven there, that old serpent, the dragon, which is the devil. Okay. It was Satan. Dave, I don't know where Dave is from. Does seven mean anything in the Bible? Of course it does. It means spiritual completeness. And it is utilized many times with that spiritual connotation. Fantastic. Gregory from Michigan. Can a person lose their salvation? And we just answered that. The answer is, who does the saving? Christ does. You want to call him a failure? Then you'd have to be saved again, saying Christ didn't get it done right. Okay. I wouldn't try that if I were you. I would not say I needed to be saved again, because Christ did the saving, and you're re-crucifying him and calling him a failure, not yourself. So what you do, you can lose your right to salvation by sinning to the point of never repenting, and you can fall so far away that you can go to hell. But the salvation was always there for you. God will never leave you. He will never forsake you. But you can sure leave him. The choice is yours. That's why everyone writes their own sentence for the eternity. It's your privilege, and so it is. Have a good trip, all right? Mary from Minnesota. Pastor Murray, I have been listening to your program for 7 months now, and I really enjoy it. My question is it safe for me to put olive oil on my son's door? He is 34, struggling with divorce, child support, rent, and thoughts of suicide. He feels useless here. Can you tell me what to do? Well, take a little bit of the oil of our people, and there's nothing wrong with you going up and asking Christ to protect him, to lead him. And what the love of a mother. Mother, you're doing good. You don't even have to let him know it, okay? Just do it and ask the saving arms of Jesus Christ to lead him and guide him. Anoint that door. The oil will not accomplish it, but your obedience to use it, to anoint it. Many Christians, well, I've never heard of Christians using oil. Then you don't even know what Christ means. You don't understand the word Christos, which is Christ, means the anointed one. The etymology of his name comes from rubbing as anointing with oil. Okay. And it is his order to do it, especially if you want a healing. Teresa from South Carolina. I am mentally disabled and unable to work. I am curious to know as to whether or not I will be going to hell because I am unable to work. Absolutely not, dear. Okay. You know, our Father is a God of love. He really is. That's what he wants from you. And he expects everyone to take care of a handicapped person. Our government happens to be pretty good about that. Fair, you know, it could get a lot worse if certain things go through here. But so far, so good. But you're doing fine, okay? You just love the Lord and he loves you. First, I want you to picture God. I want you to, Teresa, I want you to make a note of 1 Corinthians chapter 10, verse 13. Okay. There are other people just like you. It's common to them. He will never test you over what you can cut, and he'll always show you a way through. Okay, always believe that and know it. And, you know, I've known handicapped people that didn't have to say or work or do anything that could pass the bread of God's word better than a lot of people that were able-bodied. So when it comes to witnessing against the false Christ, you might read Mark 13. I think you'll be real good at it. Miller from South Carolina. My son has done a lot of wrong over the years. He owes me and my other family members money and has even stolen money from them. I told him I didn't want anything to do with him until he paid them back for the money he stole and got a job and started taking care of himself. I've tried talking to him about God, but he won't listen. According to God's word, what should I do? Darling, you're doing it, okay? You're doing it just right. But I will give you scripture to document that you are doing what's right. 2 Thessalonians chapter 3, begin reading with about verse 6 and 7, okay? And it will tell you, if it's one of your own, don't treat them as an enemy, but don't feed them. I mean, cut their end of the table off, don't support them, and make them work for themselves, okay? And a lot of people say, well, but they may starve. Uh-uh. No, you know what? There's a little automatic switch between the belly button and the backbone, and when they get too close together, it switches on a little light up in the brain that says, I better go to work or I'm going to starve, okay? That's God's tough love. And you're doing a real good job. A little tough love goes a long way. Old Marines like myself love discipline, you know. Wished we had him a little while, okay? Wish we had him a little while. We would show you what a good man your son was after we got through with him. Daniel from Alabama, if he was still alive, okay, if he made it. Daniel from Alabama, is there a difference between the secular world and the Kenites? Are the Kenites influence, do they influence people to be secular, taking God out of our vocabulary? Well, the Kenites are, there could be one of them, but Kenites, you have to understand, is a race which really has nothing to do with secular. Okay, secular is something that is not necessarily religious. Okay, and we've got a lot of people today in this atheistic world. Not all that many, but an atheist, he may be offended at the word of God, and he wants the whole world to change for him. And I'm going to tell you what the atheist can do. He can take it and lump it. We're not going to change for him. And we don't care whether he changes or not. It would be his, it would be good for him if he did. But I say, if atheists want to go to hell, let them have a good trip. Okay. That's where they belong. Okay. Because they're going to find out the hard way that there is a God. And I have known a few atheists in my time, and I've known one or two that when it come close to death, they came to me, and they began to ask some questions, and they began to convert. They began to know they were going somewhere, and maybe somebody was speaking to them from above. Maybe the Holy Spirit was touching them, and they couldn't figure this out. But they kind of wanted to change, and so they did. I know from in combat, you don't have too many atheists in foxholes, okay? Because people, you know, there's a God, and he loves us, okay? Okay, Mrs. B from Maryland, what do they say that Jesus Christ was, why do they say that Jesus Christ was not the Son of God and just a good prophet? Other religions, you know, and if they want to say that, if they want to go that route, that's their business, okay? It is not our obligation, it is our obligation to teach. It is a person's obligation to believe what they want to believe, and they're going to be judged on that on Judgment Day. So we'll see, won't we? It is a strange thing, but, you know, when you look at more than history, you look at the ancient world, the first earth age, you look at the artifacts that remain from it, and when you see that God has kept his word right to the letter, you'd be kind of dumb not to recognize him and his son, but hey, they don't want to, it's fine. Evelyn from Alabama, I've been through many chapters with you and your son. Would you please help me to understand Daniel 12:2? The last time we studied this book was 2:8-07. I have a note that goes to Ecclesiastes 12:6-7, and I can't remember your explanation. Well, Daniel 12:2 is a statement of degradation. They awake out of the dust, meaning they're terrible, despicable life when they see Christ and they realize, where have I been? What have I done? Okay. And probably if one of us mentioned Ecclesiastes 12:6-7, that's where ere this clay pot break, okay, then our spirit body returns to heaven and we rise not from the dust, but from this body and go directly to the Father, those that love him. That's probably was the reason. It's a statement of degradation, not an actual fact that they're in the dirt, okay? Spiritually, they're dirty. I think it's Larry and Betty. Since we are in the year of the fig tree, 1948, how long is a generation? 70? Should it be how many years to consider? Well, whatever God decides is that generation. We know one thing for a fact, this is it.
2: Okay.
0: Well, how can you determine that? The parable of the fig tree declares it. Jeremiah chapter 24. It is established when Jerusalem, Israel becomes a nation again. That happened in 1948. That this generation would not pass away until all prophecy was fulfilled. We're working on it real fast. Dale from Michigan. Is it wrong to say, "My God bless you," "May God bless you," without knowing what someone's affiliation may be? Not really. Where you want to be real careful with that statement, and I'm sure it's where you're coming from with this, is the second epistle of John. He has three short epistles. I'm not talking about the great Saint John. I'm talking about the shortest epistle, one of the shortest epistles, the second one. It says, if someone comes to you with a different doctrine than Jesus Christ, if you wish them Godspeed in spreading that wicked doctrine, you become a partaker of it. Same way, if someone teaches a false doctrine and you support it with your tithe when you know better, you're in a heap of hurt, friend, because you're wishing it well when you know it's a lie. That can get real serious, and it's real heavy, but it's something everybody must make their own mind up about, okay? So, I'll be out of time. I love you all because you enjoy studying our Father's Word chapter by chapter, verse by verse, spreading that bread of God's Word to a starving nation. I love you for that. But most of all, God loves you for it because you study the letter He sent to you to improve your life and to bring you peace of mind. You make His day, guess what? He's going to make yours. We're brought to you by your tithes and offerings. If we have helped you, then we ask that you bless God. He will always bless you. Most of all, though, most important, you stay in His Word. Every day in His Word is a good day, even with trouble. Do you know why? Because Jesus Yeshua is the living Word.
3: 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Thank you for watching today's program, and God bless you.

This has been a long time I've been promising a children's book. This is a book that will help a parent teach their child exactly what God's Word states. Now, this was done by a very good friend and student of this chapel. We have given it, if you would, a binder whereby if there is a page that you feel is too far advanced for your children, then by all means you should remove that particular page. It is done in a material that is even washable, and it takes you step by step into instructing a child what does God's Word say. And I think you will find it extremely helpful. It is item number 4414.

0: Welcome to the Shepherd's Chapel Network Family Bible Study Hour with Pastor Dennis Murray. Wisdom is understanding God's Word. Pastor Murray's unique teaching approach brings God's Word alive with meaning as he takes you on a chapter-by-chapter, verse-by-verse study of God's letter to you, the Bible. And now, here is Pastor Dennis Murray.
1: Good day to you. God bless you. Welcome to Shepherd's Chapel. Welcome to this family Bible study hour. Ready to get back into our Father's Word here at the chapel? We invite you to get your Bible and join us if you care to. We're going to pick it up 2 Kings chapter 11, verse 18. In our last lesson, we saw Athaliah, the daughter of Ahab and Jezebel, killed after she learned that her son was dead, the king of Judah. She had all of her son's sons, her grandsons in other words, murdered. Why? So that she could sit on the throne of Judah. And while they were in the process of slaying all of the seed line of Judah, David's seed line, they missed one. A little Joash was 1 year old. They left him presumed for dead in the pile of his brothers. Jehosheba, as it's written in verse 2 of chapter 11, stole Joash away and hid him and raised him in the temple of God for 6 years. And in our last lecture, we saw, though, and Jehosheba's husband was Jehoiada, the high priest. And they made a conspiracy when Joash was 7 years old to put the rightful king back on the throne of Judah. And of course, they had to kill Athaliah to do so, but that didn't make anybody or very many people very upset in Judah. Can you imagine living under the reign of someone who was raised by Jezebel and Ahab? And as we ended our last lecture, Jehoiada, the high priest, and an uncle, Jehosheba, was an aunt to Joash. Jehoiada, an uncle, besides being the high priest. But Jehoiada, as we ended our last lecture, made a covenant between the Lord and the king and the people. In other words, he renewed the covenant between the people and the Lord of Exodus 24, and he also took a covenant, an oath, if you will, of young Joash between he and the people that they would live according to God's law, not Baal's law, but the law of God. So the covenant renewed. Let's see what happened next. Then we ask that word of wisdom in Yeshua's precious name. Father, we ask it, open eyes, open ears this day. 2 Kings chapter 11, verse 18, and it reads, "And all the people of the land, all the people of Judah, went into the house of Baal," and they weren't going to worship Baal, "and break it down," and the one who caused the people to waver from the worship, the covenant of the Lord, they're breaking down his temple. "His altars and his images break they in pieces thoroughly, and slew Matan, the priest of Baal," probably the high priest of Baal in Judah, "before the altars, and the priest," and this is Jehoiada, "appointed officers over the house of the Lord." They're cleaning house in Judah like Jehu cleaned house in Israel, in Samaria, and Jezreel of the Baal worship. Verse 19, "And he took the rulers over hundreds," this is the military leaders, "and the captains, and the guard," the royal bodyguard for the king, "and all the people of the land,

0: inside the king's house. The ruthless daughter of Ahab and Jezebel would cause innocent blood to run no more in Jerusalem. And you know, I think I see a type in Athaliah for the Antichrist. What did she do? Well, she stole the throne away from the rightful heir to the throne. And that's, when you think about it, that's what the Antichrist is going to do. He's going to be setting up shop in Jerusalem, putting his throne on the north of the city, Zion in other words, which is what? That's God's place. Isaiah chapter 14 documents that he'll do that, and he'll be claiming to be God. He's going to be claiming to be Jesus Christ, and many are going to be deceived. But when he is overthrown and goes into the abyss for 1,000 years and then eventually into the lake of fire, which is already set in concrete, that is going to happen, the people will be rejoicing. Verse 21, 7 years old was Jehoash when he began to reign. And notice we picked up an E and an H in his name from when he was first mentioned in verse 2 in this chapter. Don't let that throw you. We're talking about the same person. And I'll give you an example, the name Ronald. You think nothing when someone calls someone named Ronald Ronnie or Ron. They're all forms of the same name. And so is the case with Joash and Jehoash. Jehoash means, if you translate it by the way, to whom Yah hastens to help. And the Lord was protecting this young one, making sure that his aunt Jehosheba pulled him from the corpses of his own brothers and hid him in the temple of God, and then raised up and gave Jehoiada, his uncle, the courage to form a conspiracy to overthrow Athaliah and bring the rightful king to the throne. God is in control. Chapter 12, we're going to have the reign of Jehoash, and let's go with verse 1. In the 7th year of Jehu, of Israel in other words, Jehoash began to reign, and 40 years reigned he in Jerusalem. And his mother's name was Zibiah of Beersheba. Zibiah, if you translate it, means roe or antelope, some type of deer in other words. 40 years, a fairly long reign for Jehoash. Note that it's the same number of years that Saul, the first man king of Israel, reigned. Also David and Solomon, identical years of reign, all of them in 40. Verse 2, and Jehoash did that which was right in the sight of the Lord all his days wherein Jehoiada the priest instructed him, all the days that he was listening to his uncle Jehoiada. He did things right. It's unbelievable what we're going to see, how he returns the love and support that he got from his uncle Jehoiada in the end of this lecture. But while he was listening to Jehoiada, things were going good in Judah. Verse 3, but the high places were not taken away. The people still sacrificed and burnt incense in the high places. Some of those, they were worshiping Yahweh, but it was illegal worship of the Lord. Hezekiah was the first to abolish these high places. A future king from where we're at now, Manasseh, will rebuild them. And then Josiah, who was prophesied during the reign of Jeroboam over the 10 tribes, some 360 years before his birth, Josiah by name will destroy the high places once again. Verse 4, and Jehoash said to the priest, all the money of the dedicated things, the holy things in other words, that is brought into the house of the Lord, even the money of every one that passeth the account, the money that every man is set at, and all the money that cometh in into any man's heart to bring into the house of the Lord. Now, what this is talking about, the money that every man is set at, he's referring to the law of vows. And the priest established a valuation on the redemption cost for people that weren't already established by the Lord. The law of redemption of vows you can find in Leviticus chapter 27, verses 2 through 8. The money that cometh into any man's heart, we're talking about those who would make free will offerings to the house of God. Verse 5, let the priest take it to them, every man of his acquaintance, and let them repair the breaches of the house wheresoever any breach shall be found. Now, breaches are holes. You see, the house of God was some 40 years old. It's referred to as Solomon's Temple by many. And we covered the construction of that temple as we began 1 Kings. And let me tell you, it was a solid building. Huge stones were cut and put in place for the foundation and the walls of the temple. But under the reign of Athaliah and basically shutting down the worship of the Lord and for the worship of Baal, the house of God was neglected and in need of repair. Verse 6, but it was so that in the 23rd year of King Joash, the priest had not repaired the breaches of the house. Josiah was 7 when he took the throne, 23 years into his reign. He's 30 years old, and the priest that he instructed to collect this money, which was dedicated to repairing the temple, the repairs hadn't been made. Verse 7. Then King Jehoash called for Jehoiada the priest, the high priest, and the other priest, and said unto them, why repair ye not the breaches in the house? Why are you collecting money, but nothing seems to be getting done on repairing the holes in the temple? Now therefore receive no more money of your acquaintance, but deliver it for the breaches of the house. Use the money for which we intended it for to repair the breaches in the temple. Verse 8, and the priest consented to receive no more money of the people, neither to repair the breaches of the house. They agreed to not take and collect any more money, but they also said, you don't give us the money, we don't have the responsibility of repairing the house. Now, there's conjecture about what were the priests doing with the money. Were they misusing the funds? Were they using it to do things that it was not intended to do? Or were they taking it for themselves? It's not stated. Verse 9. But Jehoiada the priest took a chest and bored a hole in the lid of it. We're going to start a building fund. And set it beside the altar of burnt offering is what this is referring to, on the right side as one cometh into the house of the Lord. And the priest that kept the door put therein all the money that was brought into the house of the Lord. Verse 10, and it was so, when they saw that there was much money in the chest, when the chest became full, in other words, that the king's scribe and the high priest came up, and they put up in bags and told, this is better translated, they balanced, that's how you counted money at this point in time, they weighed the gold or silver to determine the value, the money that was found in the house of the Lord. And this is a good idea. Anytime that church funds are being handled, you notice that he assigned the king scribe and the high priest, Jehoiada himself, to count the money. And That's been a long-standing practice here at Shepherd's Chapel. You always have two witnesses when funds are being handled. Reduces any temptation. Verse 11. And they gave the money, being told or weighed, into the hands of them that did the work, the actual carpenters and the masons, as we'll see, that had the oversight of the house of the Lord. And they laid it out to the carpenters and builders and wrought or worked upon the house of the Lord. Now, these that had the oversight of the house, we're not talking about the worship practices of the house of God. We're talking about repairing the holes. I didn't want anybody to misunderstand that. And they gave the money rather than to the priests to then hire carpenters and masons. They gave the money directly to those who were going to do the work. Verse 12. And to masons and hewers or cutters of stone, and a lot of damage after only 140 years, and to buy timber and huge stone, cut stone, to repair the breaches of the house of the Lord, for all that was laid out for the house to repair it. Verse 13, howbeit there were not made for the house of the Lord bowls of silver, snuffers, basins, trumpets, any vessels of gold or vessels of silver of the money that was brought into the house of the Lord. You see, Athaliah had stripped the temple of precious metals and placed them in the house of Baal. Now, this is not to be understood that they didn't replace all of these vessels eventually. The way it is to be understood that they were taking care of first things first. It was more important to use the money to get the basics done first, to get the temple up into repair. It's written in 2 Chronicles chapter 24, verse 14, that the vessels that were made of precious metals that were mentioned here were made and placed into use with the money that was left over after the breaches in the temple had been taken care of. Verse 14. But they gave that to the workmen and repaired therewith the house of the Lord. Again, they gave the money that was collected in the chest with a hole cut in the lid of it directly to the masons and the carpenters. Verse 15. Moreover, they reckoned not with the men into whose hand they delivered the money to be bestowed on workmen, for they dealt faithfully. In other words, they were trustworthy, the carpenters and the masons, and there was no need for receipts. They didn't think because they saw that the men were honest and trustworthy. Verse 16. The trespass money and sin money was not brought into the house of the Lord. It was the priest. And no sin money was to work its way into the treasuries of the house of God. In Leviticus chapter 7, verse 7, the money collected to atone for sins or as retribution for trespass was the priest for them to exist upon. Those funds were not to be placed in the house of the Lord. Verse 17. Then Hazael, king of Syria, went up and fought against Gath and took it. And Hazael set his face to go up to Jerusalem. Now, Gath is one of the five major regions of the Philistines. You may recall Goliath, the giant that David slew, was the champion of Gath. And we can take from this that Hazael, the king of Syria, which is located north of Israel, the ten tribes, to get to Gath, they would have had to gone through Israel. And so we can take from this, Hazael had already thumped Israel's gourd, then went down to Gath and took it, and now he's threatening Jerusalem. You remember when Elisha told Hazael that he would be king of Syria. You remember he went to, Elisha went to Damascus, and the king of Syria sent Hazael to inquire of Elisha whether he would recover or not. And Elisha told him, you tell him, well, he would have recovered from his injuries and sickness if he would live long enough, but he's about to be murdered. And remember, Elisha locked eyes with Hazael, and Elisha began to weep. And Hazael said, what's wrong? And he said, the Lord has showed me what you will do to Israel and Judah. And it brought him to tears. Verse 18, and Jehoash, king of Judah, took all the hallowed things, these are the set apart things, that Jehoshaphat and Joram and Ahaziah, his fathers, his ancestors, kings of Judah, had dedicated, and his own hallowed things, and all the gold that was found in the treasures of the house of the Lord, in the king's house, and sent it to Hazael, king of Syria, and he went away from Jerusalem. He bought them off. He gave them money so that they would go away. And you know what? You never can pay off a bully. Young folks, never give money to a bully. They will always be back for more, just as Hazael will be back for more from Judah eventually. Don't give in to bullies. Verse 19, and the rest of the acts of Joash and all that he did, are they not written in the book of the Chronicles of the kings of Judah? And yes, they are. In fact, we're going to go there because the Kings is a little bit lacking as far as what actually happened. And I told you that you won't believe how Joash repaid Jehoiada for his loyal service. Turn with me to 2 Chronicles chapter 24. 2 Chronicles chapter 24, we're going to pick it up with verse 15. Second Chronicles 24:15. What happened the rest of the years of Jehoiada? With Joash. But Jehoiada waxed old. He became old, and was full of days when he died. And 130 years old was he when he died. Not since the time of Joshua did a man live to be such an age. Jehoiada was born during Solomon's reign and lived through six other kings of Judah. Verse 16. And they buried him in the city of David among the kings. Wow, what an honor. Because he had done good in Israel both toward God and toward his house, toward the temple. And this was an honor that would not be afforded to Joash because of what he does. Verse 17. Now after the death of Jehoiada came the princes of Judah and made obeisance. They bowed down to the king. Then the king hearkened unto them. Now what we've got going on here is after Jehoiada died, the people knew how righteous Jehoiada was, but now he's dead. So they're coming to petition Joash to reinstitute idolatry. Will he listen? Verse 18. And they left the house of the Lord God of their fathers. There's always trouble on the horizon when you forget God. And served groves and idols. And wrath, God's wrath, of course, came upon Judah and Jerusalem for this, their trespass. The groves are Asherah, which comes from the Phoenician goddess of fertility, Ishtar. Verse 19, yet he, this being the Lord, sent prophets to them to bring them again unto the Lord. They tried over and over. and they testified against them, but they would not give ear. This would not listen and change their ways. How quickly these people change from worshiping the Lord to falling back into idolatry. When that happens, trouble is on the horizon. Verse 20. And the Spirit of God came upon Zechariah, the son of Jehoiada, the priest. Zechariah means Yah has remembered. Jesus remembered this one Zechariah, as we'll see, which stood above the people and said unto them, Thus saith God, Why transgress ye the commandments of the Lord that you cannot prosper? Because ye have forsaken the Lord, he hath also forsaken you. And that's just the way it is. If you forsake God, he can forsake you. If you love and serve him, he will never leave you. He will never forsake you. Hebrews chapter 13, verse 5. Now we come to how Joash repaid Jehoiada for his years of loyal service and basically saving his life and bringing him to the throne. And they conspired against him and stoned him with stones at the commandment of the king, that's Joash, in the court of the house of the Lord. Ever want to be a prophet of God? I've heard that many, many times. Oh, I'd just love to be one of the prophets of the Lord. Well, I'm afraid most of us wouldn't have what it takes, the right stuff, to be a prophet of the Lord. They put Jeremiah in a muddy pit up to his neck. They stoned Zacharias between the porch and the altar. So much for Joash's appreciation for Jehoiada. He stoned his son Zechariah to death. Thus Joash the king remembered not the kindness which Jehoiada his father had done to him, but slew his son. And when he, this being Zechariah, died, he said, The Lord look upon it and require it. Luke chapter 11, verse 49, Jesus said, and through verse 52, Jesus said, you know, the blood of righteous Abel and Zacharias, who you slew between the porch and the altar, cries out, and it will be required of this generation. There are no unsolved mysteries. God will require and punish the evil deeds of these that committed these acts. 23. And it came to pass at the end of the year, one year later, in other words, that the host, the army of Syria, came up against him. I told you they'd be back after he paid them off. And they came to Judah and Jerusalem, and destroyed all the princes, those who led Judah back into idol worship, of the people from among the people, and sent all the spoil of them unto the king of Damascus. That's Hazael. 2 Kings chapter 12, verse 18, Joash gave all to buy peace, as we saw earlier in this lecture. Verse 24, For the army of the Syrians came with a small company. It was just a small army of men. And the Lord delivered a very great host, the army of Judah, into their hand. Why? Because they had forsaken the Lord God of their fathers. So they, the Syrians, executed judgment against Joash. You forsake God, you can expect a judgment against you. God can even use your enemies to chastise you, and that's exactly what happened. But I like this. The Lord delivered through a very small company of men a very great host. I couldn't help but think back on Leviticus chapter 26, where we have the blessings and the curses And in that chapter 26, God states that if you do things my way, five of you will put 100 of the enemy to flight. 100 of you shall put 10,000 of the enemy to flight. But later in that chapter, if you don't do things God's way, the curse that your armies will run at the sound of a rustling leaf when no one pursues. Verse 25, and when they, the Syrians, were departed from him, for they left him in great diseases or wounds, his own servants conspired against him for the blood of the sons of Jehoiada the priest, and slew him on his bed, and he, being Joash, died. And they buried him in the city of David, but they buried him not in the sepulchers of the king. No royal funeral afforded Joash as was afforded to his uncle Jehoiada. Note, too, that the blood of the sons of Jehoiada, plural, and they stoned the son of singular of Jehoiada, Zechariah. But the word sons here is plural because it's put for not only the blood of Zechariah, but the blood of his sons who would have come had he lived and married and had children. Let's go back to 2 Kings chapter 12. We want to finish this chapter before we stop today. Let's pick it back up with verse 20. And his servants, this being Joash, arose and made a conspiracy, and slew Joash in the house of Belo, which goeth down to Selah. And you see how much we missed if we had just read this in the Kings. But we missed the whole part about the repayment of Jehoiada by stoning his son Zechariah, and the fact that Joash didn't receive a royal funeral. He was buried in Jerusalem, but not among the sepulchers of the kings. I don't think any of them would have been too awfully proud of Joash. Verse 21, for Josachar, he's called Zabad in 2 Chronicles chapter 24, verse 26, the son of Shimeath, and Jehozabad, the son of Shomer, his servant, smote him, and he died. And they buried him with his fathers in the city of David, Jerusalem, and Amasiah, his son, reigned in his stead. In 2 Chronicles 24, 25, which we just covered, that he was buried in Jerusalem, but he was not buried among the sepulchers of the kings. So after Jehoiada and Jochebed, his wife, pulled little Joash from the clutches of death and hid him in the house of God for 6 years. And then and brought him rightfully to the throne. But Joash repays Jehoiada after his death by having Zechariah, his son, stoned to death. Well, you do things God's way, receive his blessings. Don't do things God's way, you can expect chastisement and judgment. Well, we'll come back and see how things go with the next kings of Israel and Judah in our next lecture. We got a short message. We'll ask you to listen a moment, won't you please?
1: 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Don't be deceived by Satan.
0: Welcome back. We're glad you could join back with us. Let's have the 800 number, please. 800-643-4645. That number good throughout Puerto Rico, the U.S., and Canada. If you have a biblical question that you'd like to pose to be answered on the air, feel free to call that number. We do ask that you not ask questions about a specific individual, denomination, or organization by name. We try to teach God's Word in a positive format. Throwing out negative about others, especially our brothers and sisters in Christ, serves no purpose. We simply won't do it. We'll let God's Word do the teaching, the correcting, and the healing, fully capable of all three. If you're listening by the internet somewhere around the world that's unable to use that 800 number, your announcer at the end of the hour will give you our mailing address. It's quite all right to mail your questions in, being the point. Got a prayer request? Well, we can do away with the telephone number. You don't need a telephone. You don't need paper and pencil and a mailing address. Your Heavenly Father is there for you 24/7. I encourage you to talk to Him. You know, make time at least once a day to talk with your Heavenly Father. He's always got time for you. He always hears your prayers. And remember, when you pray, pray in His will. You know, as you become more mature as a Christian, His will, your Father's will, becomes more important than your own self-will. And that's what is important, is His will. So when you pray, always when you, especially if you're asking for something, ask for it if it is His will, because He knows what's good for us and how to bless us when we're doing things His way. Let's go to His throne, and Father, we come to Your throne united as one in the name of Your Son, Jesus Christ. We ask You to look upon these, Father. You know their needs, financial difficulties, problem marriages, illness. You know, Father, if it is Your will, a special blessing on each of these. We also lift up our military troops, and let's throw our police force in prayer. That we're under attack in this nation today, and we need Your protection, Father. Watch over, direct, guide, touch, heal in Jesus' precious name. Amen, and thank You, Father. All right, let's get to some questions, see what's on the mind of folks. First up today, we got Larry in North Carolina. Does the Bible predict a nuclear war? No, quite to the contrary. You see, Earth is God's favorite place in the whole universe. How do we know that? Well, Ezekiel chapter 16, verse 8, he's speaking of Jebus, which was the original city name for Jerusalem. When David conquered Jerusalem, he changed the name to Jerusalem. But God married Jerusalem. It states there in Ezekiel 16, 8, that He spread His skirt over. That means, it's a figure of speech that means he married Jerusalem. And Revelation chapter 21, verse 1 and the following verses, when the eternity begins, what happens? God's throne descends onto earth, and this is where heaven is going to be through the eternity. God's not going to allow earth to be destroyed by a nuclear war. He is in control. Lynn in Texas, what happens to us when we die? And, you know, we've received these questions a lot, and I know those of you who have been students for any length of time know the answer to that very, very well. But always be, you know, compassionate toward the new students who are watching. And this person, Lynn in Texas, if he didn't want to know, he wouldn't have asked. So we're going to answer. Ecclesiastes chapter 12, verse 6 and 7 gives us a figure of speech. When the silver cord parts, that means when we die, the flesh goes back to the earth, and the spirit returns to our Father from which it came. Paul teaches on the subject in 2 Corinthians chapter 5, verses 7 and 8, where in the first part of that chapter is really good too. He teaches that we have two bodies. We have a flesh body and we have a spiritual body. And in verses 7 and 8 of 2 Corinthians 5, Paul says to be absent from this flesh body is to be present with the Lord. We offer a suggested list of tapes and CDs for new students on page 3 of every monthly newsletter. One of those suggested studies is Where Are the Dead? And I highly recommend that you order that. It's important for you to know. And when you do know, what a comfort you can be to families who have lost a loved one and may not know where they are. They think we're getting ready to bury mom or grandma or pop and pop grandpa out here in a hole in the ground. And that's a terrible situation. But when you can tell someone the truth about where the dead are, it's a wonderful comfort to them. David in Washington, thank you and your staff for your hard work, and thank you for remembering our staff. We have a small group of employees and volunteers that get a lot of the Lord's work out. We're proud of them. You are my church, or should I say the Holy Bible is all things to understand God's heart, and you help me understand so many scriptures. Thank you, and you're welcome. Get to your question. When the false one arrives, those in Israel are instructed to go towards the nearest mountains, Matthew 24:16. We in the U.S. who are elect or simply know God's word, I guess that is, he is the false prophet, referring to the Antichrist, should remain smarter than the serpent and will not bow or sign anything to receive material goods, housing, food, etc. Thus, some precious metals are good to have to barter with, yes, not to engage with followers of the Antichrist is wise. Let's get to your question. If we experience a message from God, go this way or that way, how can we be sure it is not the devil, the serpent Antichrist, using his supernatural power to deceive us? It's said he can appear as the angel of light, Matthew 24:23-26. What does Scripture say regarding our journey and struggles during this five-month period, awaiting to be called to his presence, then allowing the Holy Spirit to speak through us? Well, Matthew chapter 7, verse 15 tells us to beware of false prophets which come to you in sheep's clothing, but inwardly they are ravening wolves. And it goes on to say in verse 16, you shall know them by their fruits. Men do not gather grapes of thorns nor figs of thistles. The thorn and thistle always symbolic of Satan and his. So don't look for you test the fruit. That's how you know whether you're actually getting an instruction from God. And you know, you elect, you're going to be receiving, I believe, special instruction from God. Your work is too important for God to leave to chance. One, we're going to have the two witnesses here with us prior to the appearance of Antichrist. And we're going to be receiving instruction from the two witnesses. And I believe that the messengers, angels from God, will also be directing the elect. Nothing to worry about. The main thing to remember during that period of time is don't worship the Antichrist. That's critical. That is the unforgivable sin. Everything else, there's nothing to worry about. There's nothing to fear. Why? Because it's the Holy Spirit speaking through you and not you speaking yourself. Dan in South Dakota was viewing your program the morning of, and you give a date, a fellow wrote you about his guilt of eating pork. Did you not know that in 1 Timothy chapter 4, it was made okay to eat pork? This is an Old Testament law. Just thought you had better clear that up. I have been a pork producer for 30 years, but that is beside the point. Actually, if you read 1 Timothy 4, verses 4 and 5, it probably was always okay for nothing to be rejected if it was received with thanksgiving, because it's consecrated by the word of God and prayer. Well, I can certainly see why a pork producer would want everyone to think that it's okay to eat pork. But you're misunderstanding and misinterpreting God's word. That's dangerous. Leviticus chapter 11, verse 7, we learn that pork, swine, is unclean. 1 Timothy chapter 4, verse 3 states, "Let no man judge you in your meats, which God hath created to be received." We learn in Leviticus chapter 11 which meats God created to be received and which meats God did not create to be deceived. Pork, swine flesh is unclean, and if you eat it, it will make you sick. Nothing changed about the human body from Old Testament times to New Testament times. God created your body, and he knows what's good for it and what is not good for it. Best to follow his instructions. David in Nebraska. Was the New Testament written in Hebrew, Aramaic, or Greek? The New Testament written in Greek. Now, there are some Aramaic words that appear in the New Testament, but beware of that. Which version of the Bible is reliable? The King James, the NIV, or something else? We recommend that you study. We use the King James Version Bible when we're teaching here at the chapel. We recommend that you also have a King James Version Bible. And the important thing is that you're able to use the Strong's Concordance with the King James Version Bible. If you try and use a Strong's Concordance, which is keyed to the King James Version Bible, you're not going to find some words that you're looking for from the NIV translation or some other translation of God's Word. That's very important, too, that you be able to break the Bible back down to the original languages. It's difficult to translate from one language to another and complete to have the entire message communicated. The translators of the King James 1611 Bible wrote a letter to us when they translated the Bible from the original languages, and they said, be careful to check out what we translated. And that's why it's important that you have a Strong's Concordance. For example, in Luke, I believe it is chapter 14, Jesus says to his disciples that if you want to follow me and if you want to be my disciple, you have to hate your mother and your father. Now, there's something wrong with that, you see. Why? Because Moses instructed us to love and honor our mother and father. So if you take that word hate, look it up in a Strong's Concordance, you'll find that it also means to love less. There's a big difference between you have to love your mother and father less than Jesus to be his disciple than to hate your mother and father. That's one of the Ten Commandments, honor your mother and father. Brian in Nevada. What in the catalogs that you offer does RV, PO, and FF stand for next to some of the DVDs, CDs? Okay, good question, and we need to address that if it doesn't explain. I think that it does somewhere, but I'll double check. If it has RV, you'll find that particularly when the books of the Bible are referenced. Right now, for example, we're teaching the book of Kings. When we complete it, we'll have the month and year that we completed this revision of Kings on the list so that you know how long ago that book was taught. A few of the single studies are that way, but not very many. On the contrary, in the single studies, you'll find PO, which is an abbreviation for Passover, and FF, which is an abbreviation for Full Fellowship. That indicates that that particular teaching was at the Passover, and then it'll have the year that was given, the message, and the same for fall fellowship. And you say, thank you for your monthly newsletter, and thanks to the pastor and staff. Congrats on 24 hours a day, 7 days a week on the Dish Network, and we're very proud to have that accomplished. We started off years ago just a couple hours on Dish Network, and we've chipped away at it, gaining a little here, a little there. Now we have our own channel called the Bible Channel on channel 256 on Dish Network. We thank Father for the platform that he's given us. Patty in Kentucky, your program has helped my mangled mind that I have after brain surgery. Even if it doesn't stay that way, while listening to you, I calm down. Thank you. Well, it's not me that causes you to calm down, Patty. It's God's Word. God's Word brings peace. It brings true peace of mind. I don't care how tough a day I have had. I can sit down with God's Word and read just 10 or 15 minutes, and a sense of peace, fulfillment comes to my mind. I was told, you continue with another question, that Jesus took a cat of nine tails and ran the money changers out of the temple, turning over the money changers' tables and also the doves. If this is in the Word, please tell me where. Well, you'll find most of that in Mark chapter 11, verse 15, and the following verses. Ronald in Michigan. Who has the power to forgive sins? Scriptures, please. Okay, well, number one, Jesus had power to forgive sins as the Son of Man. The Son of Man is a reference to Jesus when he was in the flesh here on earth. Matthew chapter 9, verse 6 states that the Son of Man has the power on earth to forgive sins, the words of Jesus himself. Your Heavenly Father has the power, the right to forgive sins. Mark chapter 11, verse 25, forgive others that your Father may forgive you. Kenny in Alabama, we often hear you say Yeshua. What does Yeshua mean, and where can I find it in the Bible? Well, Yeshua is a Hebrew name that from which Jesus is translated in the King James Version Bible. In other words, if you took your Strong's Concordance and you looked up Jesus, it would tell you in the Greek dictionary that it's from the Hebrew origin, Yeshua. And then if you check out Yeshua, what that means rather than transliterated, in other words, how do you translate it? It means Yahweh's Savior, his plan for salvation for the sinning world. Brenda in North Carolina, is there anywhere in the Bible that says it's okay for the gay people to teach in the church and be on the board for the church? Leviticus chapter 18, verse 22, Leviticus chapter 20, verse 13. We learn that homosexuality is an abomination to our Heavenly Father. Therefore, it should be an abomination to us. Am I teaching hate? No, I'm not teaching hate. What I do teach is God's Word, and we'll teach the Word as it is and let the chips fall where they may. James in Georgia, Caiaphas, the high priest during the time of Jesus. He was the high priest appointed by the Roman government at the time. Did he give a description of Jesus and is it available through the chapel? I'm thankful for everyone at the chapel, but most of all, I'm thankful for my Creator, Yahweh, and Yeshua, who created my soul. Y'all bless everyone at the chapel, and right back at you, James. Now, Caiaphas did not have a historical recording of a description of Jesus, but Pontius Pilate sure did. And remember, they delivered Jesus up to Pontius Pilate, accusing him. And Pontius Pilate washed his hands of the matter. He said, "Hey, I find no fault with this man." It's not biblical, it's historical document, and we do offer it through the chapel. And next time you're writing in to order cassette CDs, whatever, request Pontius Pilate's description of Jesus. If you're not ordering or sending a donation, if you will send a self-addressed stamped envelope along with your request for Pontius Pilate's description of Jesus, we'll be happy to send a copy to you. Kathy in Nebraska, you have said that Adam was ruddy complected. Does that mean Adam was an Indian? I love your teaching. Well, we're glad you enjoy studying God's Word with us. And you also say, "Would you pray for me? I have diabetes and have been bleeding sores and pain." And you're in our prayers. Ruddy complected means the ability to show blood in the face. That is to say, to blush. Adamic people, Caucasian people, are ruddy complected. I'm out of time. I love you all a great deal. Why? Because you enjoy studying God's Word in depth. It makes his day when he looks down and he sees you studying the letter that he wrote to you, the Bible. Blessings always follow when you please the Father. We are brought to you by your tithes and offerings. If we've helped you, help us keep coming to you and to reach out to others who are lost in this world of darkness. There is one thing that's most important, though, beloved, and it's this. You stay in his Word every day. Every day in your Father's Word is a good day, even with trouble. Do you know why? It's because Jesus is the living Word.
1: 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Once again, that's Shepherd's Chapel, P.O. 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We invite you to join us for the next in-depth Bible study each weekday at the same time. Thank you for watching today's program, and God bless you.

The book of Ezekiel. What a fantastic study, this book of Ezekiel. The book of Ezekiel that covers, if you would, those vehicles, those circular discs. In the Hebrew, it states very clearly that that whirlwind with the color amber traced back to the Hebrew, highly polished bronze. What an exciting thing that God's word informs us on all things. Ezekiel, one of my favorite prophets of the Bible, probably more written, not probably, but absolutely more written on what will happen in the millennium age than even the book of Revelation. Ezekiel guiding you through it, what God will expect at the final battle, Armageddon and Haman Gog, recorded in this great prophecy. I know you're going to enjoy it, the book of Ezekiel.

Welcome to the Shepherd's Chapel Network Family Bible Study Hour with Pastor Arnold Murray. Wisdom is understanding God's Word. Pastor Murray.

0: Larry's unique teaching approach brings God's Word alive with meaning as he takes you on a chapter-by-chapter, verse-by-verse study of God's letter to you, the Bible. And now here is Pastor Arnold Murray.
1: Good day to you. God bless you. Say welcome to the Shepherd's Chapel. Welcome to this family Bible study hour. Back in our Father's Word, Book of Romans, chapter 8 today. Now, as the prior chapter was written to those that know the law, that is to say the house of Israel, chapter 8 is even more so. It's to God's elect. For there is definitely predestination and people who have a destiny mentioned in this particular chapter. So be set for it. Let it flow. It's quite simple, easy to understand, with the love of God pouring forth. Chapter 8, verse 1, a word of wisdom from our Father, and it reads, "There is therefore now no condemnation to them which are in Christ Jesus, who walk not after the flesh, but after the Spirit." Now, you want to absorb all that. This, again, I want to emphasize, some people say, well, once you're saved, you're always saved. It said what? Read that again in your mind. It said, you're no longer under condemnation unless you walk in the flesh. Okay. Well, we're still in flesh bodies. And this is why that when you break one, as Paul said in the last lecture, hey, I always mean to do what's right, but sometimes I mess up, okay? Then that means repent, and then you're back in good standing. But when you do what is right, then there is no condemnation by the law because the law protects you. Verse 2, "For the law of the Spirit of life in Christ Jesus hath made me free from the law of sin and death." And it will do that. The law of the Spirit, that's to say the Holy Spirit in you. I used it in the last lecture. I'll use it again. You know, somebody that might like to, could be persuaded to steal something. Once you have the love of Christ in you, rather than to take from a brother, you want to help him. You want to raise him up. That's just what the Holy Spirit does for us. So it's no longer there, thoughts of coveting or doing a brother in. You take care of a brother, rather. But the law of the Spirit of life in Christ Jesus is eternal life. Otherwise, you have just a short time and it's all over. But with Christ, it's eternal life forever. Verse 3 to continue. "For what the law could not do, in that it was weak through the flesh, God sending his own Son in the likeness of sinful flesh, and for sin, condemned sin in the flesh." He did not sin himself. "But he was crucified and sacrificed, showing us how to do it perfect. And then with his blood, we are cleansed. His body took the stripes. We get the healing." And so it is that the law itself without salvation is weak because flesh, the law isn't weak, flesh is. And if you've lived in these flesh bodies any length of time, you don't have to be encouraged to that. You know it is. But what a gift from God that he gave his only begotten Son. That through loving him and his blessing you, for when you partake of that Spirit, blessings are going to flow into your life. That makes a big difference. Verse 4, "that the righteousness of the law might be fulfilled in us who walk not after the flesh, but after the Spirit." And the righteousness of the law is to do what is right. That's what it means. It's a requirement of the law to walk in the Spirit, to overcome. And when falling short, of course, repentance and you're forgiven. Love brings that to pass. Love brings forgiveness. Verse 5. "For they that are after the flesh do mind the things of the flesh." That's what they think about. "But they that are after the Spirit, the things of the Spirit." If you're thinking about our Heavenly Father,

0: minded is death, but to be spiritually minded is life and peace. You know, so many people search for that peace. They want peace of mind. Where are you going to find it? You're not going to find it anywhere but in the knowledge and the certain hope to know that the Spirit is with you, that God's Spirit is with you. And when you think carnally, that means in the flesh, giving into your flesh without practicing discipline. You show me a person that is undisciplined and I'll show you a person that has problems, because they will allow the flesh to talk them into many things. But when you receive our Savior and you discipline yourself in that Spirit, then many of those things fall by the wayside, and you gain that peace of mind. You know, in St. John chapter 14, there is a saying there. It says, in my Father's house there are many mansions. That word in the Greek is mano. It means resting place. It means a place to find peace. And you find that peace wherever our Father and the Son are. So if you wonder about peace of mind and how you can get a break from any anxiety and stress, you've got the answer. It's in Him. You see, those resting places, it's not some big fancy house, a mansion. It's resting in them. Because when you rest in them, this is why Christ would become our high Sabbath, which is, as it is written in 1 Corinthians chapter 5, verse 7 and 8, He became our Passover, which is the high Sabbath for Christians. Then that Sabbath means rest. And rest brings peace. It brings peace of mind, and so it is. There's no other place that you can find a lasting peace. It will evade you. You may think you have peace, and then it will evade you in the ways of the world. Verse 7, because the carnal mind is enmity against God, for it is not subject to the law of God, neither indeed can be, and it never will. The carnal mind... You will have people that will, atheists that will stand against the Word of God. They don't want to hear the Word God. And certainly they themselves are enmity against God. And then they expect blessings. It's not going to happen. They're not going to get them, not in this world nor the one to come. And likewise with our schools. You know, when I went to school, we had Bible studies. It was part of the curriculum. And what is it today? They drive that out of the school. They won't even let the kids pray. They won't let them even mention God's name. And what do you get rather than pretty good children marching along with the peace in mind, but murder, assassinations, mass murders, and wonder why? Because of stupidity on people's part of being having enmity carnally against God and trying to drive God from existence. You cannot do that. Father created all things, and He's the boss. He'll stay the boss. Verse 8. So then, they that are in the flesh cannot please God. Without Christ, you can't. It's an impossibility. 9. But ye are not in the flesh, but in the Spirit. If, there's that big old word, if so be that the Spirit of God dwell in you. If He dwells in you, you're not carnally minded. Now, if any man have not the Spirit of Christ, he is none of His. You just don't belong. And this is why they cannot stand to hear His name. This is why they cannot stand to hear anything that might symbol a prayer. It goes against the grain of their nature, their carnal attitude. And then you wonder, how do they know, how can they possibly think that blessings flow from God? They don't. They think you get it by hook, crook, or deception, and what have you. That always comes home sooner or later, when you could have had peace all the time in loving your Father and having that Spirit of Christ in you, which is to say the Spirit of our Heavenly Father. Christ's Spirit is the Holy Spirit. God's Spirit is the Holy Spirit. Verse 10. And if Christ be in you, the body is dead because of sin, but the Spirit is life because of righteousness. In other words, sin naturally, Adam was the first sinner, basically, so to speak, and brought death into the world, and certainly with Christ bringing life into the world, believing upon him, you have that eternal life because of what? Right, not sin, righteousness. Verse 11, but if the Spirit of him that raised up Jesus from the dead dwell in you, he that raised up Christ from the dead shall also quicken your mortal bodies by his Spirit that dwelleth in you. Now, what is this word mortal? What does it mean in the Greek tongue? It means liable to die. It means quicken. What does the word quicken mean? It means to make alive. In other words, if you love the Lord Jesus Christ, then you have nothing to worry about because he gives you deathlessness, which is euthanasia, which is to say he gives you eternal life. Mortal always applies to the soul. And when your soul puts on the Holy Spirit, it takes on immortality. And just as God raised Christ from the dead, so he does you on the first resurrection, and on the second, it has no power. You overcome. Verse 12. Therefore, brethren, we are debtors, not to the flesh, to live after the flesh. Verse 13. For if we live after the flesh, you shall die. But if you, through the Spirit, do mortify the deeds of the body, you put them to death, you shall live. Which means simply that if you love the Lord Jesus Christ, and if you dedicate yourself, if you discipline yourself, then you gain. Surely you believe Christ raised, God raised Christ from the dead, or you would not be called yourself a Christian. We know God resurrected Christ. He raised him from the dead. His promise is, I'll do the same for you. And certainly he does. Because all, as we know, that have passed on are with him. The word of God makes that very clear, that they're in paradise awaiting judgment, of course. Verse 14, for as many as are led by the Spirit of God, that's the Holy Spirit, they are the sons of God. They're absolutely, you're a child of the living God, not Satan, but God. 15, for ye have not received the spirit of bondage again to fear, but you have received the spirit of adoption, whereby we cry, Abba, Father. That's Father in the Hebrew tongue, and Father, Father. 16, the Spirit itself, the Holy Spirit, beareth witness with our spirit that we are the children of God. Now, being sons of God, some people take this away. It means God owns you. As you read in Ezekiel chapter 18, verse 4, all souls belong to God. You don't get around to giving your soul to God. He created it. It's his. And he will do with it as your letter in heaven so indicates. That's to say in the book of life. And you have very little to do with that other than it's based on your life because it is recorded. And there you have it. But some people begin to think of themselves as little gods. That's not what it means at all. It means gods through ownership. But if you were to look at it as making you a little god, you would lose the true meaning. God owns everything. God created everything. And if you're a child, you deserve an inheritance. And you don't want to blow that away. An inheritance in what? Everything. He's your father. Call him Father, Father. And you're a child of his. You inherit what he has. Well, what is that? It's everything. That's a little difficult to get a hold of, and it's not something you take selfishly, but thankfully, that simply to be controlled and loved by God is sufficient unto itself, but it still doesn't change the fact that you're an heir. Let it say itself, 17. And if children, then heirs, heirs of God, and joint heirs with Christ. Think of that. If so be that we suffer with him, in other words, you're going to have a little trouble in the flesh if you stand up for the Lord. There will be people speak against you. So what? Who cares what people say? It's what God says that makes a difference. That we may be also glorified together as a family. Now, what this word joint heirs means is to participate in common with Christ. That's what it says. Why? Because you're a child as he was the only begotten child, child of the living God. And so it is. How precious to be a child of God. But you know, you might put it in your mind, if you follow in Christ's footsteps, and you should want to, sometimes there's a little suffering goes with that, but he always protects you and takes care of you. If you have the faith to believe it, he will never leave you nor forsake you. You'll do just fine. But as far as the world is concerned, you may be an enemy to it because you're teaching Christ and they do not like the word. Verse 18, for I reckon that the sufferings of this present time are not worthy to be compared with the glory, that's the pleasure, which shall be revealed in us. It's coming, that wonderful time, eternal life. This earth put back in its original form as God created it. What a precious place to live forever. 19, for the earnest expectation of the creature. Translate that creation, this world, waiteth for the manifestation of the sons of God. In other words, the world itself waits to be put back in its original condition before the overthrow of Satan. The firmament going back where it belongs and storms being done away with and the earth forever fruitful year round. What a precious time that will be. The earth groans for that. And you might say, well, I thought the earth was our, no, here we all putsy-putsy around with our little gas guzzlers, blowing little poison out in the air. You know, naturally, there's going to be better forms of transportation. Verse 20, for the creature, that's a creation, was made subject to vanity, not willingly, but by reason of him who hath subjected the same in hope. In other words, the plan of the living God. The earth itself doesn't necessarily appreciate what's happening to it. And you can't blame it, pollution and so forth. 21, because the creature, the creation itself also shall be delivered from the bondage of corruption into the glorious liberty of the children of God. It's going to be put back right. That's why this earth is going to be just such a heavenly place again. And everything put for an eternity, made perfect. What, you know, what a pleasure to be chosen to live in a place like that. 22, for we know that the whole creation groaneth and travaileth in pain together until now. It's like labor pains, and you can translate it such as labor pains for the birth of a new age, and it's coming. Verse 23, and not only they, but ourselves also, which have the first fruits of the Spirit, even we ourselves groan within ourselves, waiting, underline that in your mind, waiting for the adoption, to wit, the redemption of our body, back to our original being, spiritual body. Now, there is a qualifier there. It says, selves which have the first fruits of the Spirit. Do you know what that is? That's election. Chosen before the foundations of the world. God says in Ephesians chapter 1, verse 4, I chose you before the foundations of this world. The word foundation is katabo, the overthrow of Satan. I chose you then. Why? Because you stood against Satan then, and he knows he can trust you to do it again. And you will. So we see here now he's beginning to talk to not just somebody that knows the law, but to a special group, somebody that overcome. Not because they're the prettiest, not because of anything. They earned it. Earned it long ago. Verse 24, for we are saved by hope, but hope that is seen is not hope, for what a man seeth, why doth he yet hope for? This is why sometimes you want to be careful what you wish for. God loves you so much because you follow him. You haven't seen. You haven't seen the wonderful things that he can accomplish. A lot of people want God to just talk to them. Be careful. Once he talks to you, that ends the hope and your belief through faith, because you know. And there's no forgiveness for breaking down when you know. So always be careful what you wish for. You might get it. And that can change some things. Hope goes out the window, and it's an actual serving of the living God. Once you have seen, you can't hope for something you've already seen. 25, but if we hope for that we see not, then do we with patience wait for it. And that pleases God, that you, having not seen him or the Son, that you still believe. Oh, that makes big credits by your name. Verse 26, likewise, the Spirit also, that's the Holy Spirit, helpeth our infirmities, our weaknesses. Do you ever wonder why you always seem to just break through the stuff you worried a little bit about? It was just kind of taken care of. You know why? The Spirit helpeth our infirmities, for we know not what we should pray for as we ought. But the Spirit, the Holy Spirit itself, maketh intercession for us with groanings, which cannot be uttered. In other words, if you're one of God's elect, God has a plan. And it has to do with the end times. And you may not know exactly which way, but the Spirit's going to interfere in your life, and you're going to end up somewhere where you didn't even know where you were going. God's going to put you where he wants you. Because the Spirit will make intercession. God's going to put you where he can use you. And you may not even know what to pray for. He'll take care of it. According to what? Well, let's find out. 27. And he that searcheth the hearts knoweth what is the mind of the Spirit, because he maketh intercession for the saints. What does this word saints mean? It means set aside ones, or God's elect, those chosen, according to the will of God. Not your will. Not somebody else's will, not the government's will, not the county's will, but God's will. God's will be performed. The earth groans for it, waits for it. We're talking about the end of time when things are put right. And as God's elect, he has a purpose for you, a destiny. And he will intercede in your life. Well, why would he intercede? Why would he intercede in my life? Because he's already justified you. That doesn't mean you won't pay for your sins, but let's listen on here a moment. 28. And we know, do we really? Yes, we know that all things work together for good to them that love God, to them who are the called. Did it say volunteered? No, the called according to his purpose, not yours, not somebody else's, but God's purpose. And you don't mind that one iota, because you want to please him. 29, for whom he did foreknow, that means know from before, he also did predestinate to be conformed to the image of his Son, that he might be the firstborn among many brethren. Joint heirs, yes, we are. He was the firstborn, the only begotten, paved the way, went all the way back to Noah's time and preached the gospel to them, as it's written in 1 Peter chapter 3, verse 18 and 19. But a lot of people, it's a little heavy for them to know that there is predestination, but it applies to God's election. The elect are not any better than anybody else. It's just that they weren't confused by Satan in the first earth age, and they're not going to be again when he comes as the false Messiah. So therefore, it's a very simple thing. God can count on them. They're not going to bow a knee to him. Verse 30. Listen carefully. Wisdom here. Moreover, whom he did predestinate, them he also called, and whom he called, them he also justified. That justified means they were judged. And whom he justified or judged, them he also glorified. In other words, don't get carried away with that. If you sin even today, you should know better. Whom God gives much, he expects much. So you never use God's gifts as a reason to sin. It will get you in more trouble than you can get out of on your own. Only he can help that. But here you have the curtain, the rent, that you can look into the very holy of holies and see God's election and the fact that they have a destiny and a purpose. And kind of they knew it when they were a child even, that there was more that God expected from them. Not making them something special, but the will of God drawing and pulling and leading and guiding. And predestination is a wonderful, beautiful thing for those that have the courage to make that stand, to stand against the false one. Verse 31, after that justification, what shall we then say to these things? If God be for us, who can be against us? You know, if he has power over Satan, and as it is written, he has given us power over Satan, who could be against you? Nobody could. Because you're in the plan of God. Well, what was that word, suffering? I don't like to suffer. You can cut it. You're a can-do type person. You're a child of the living God. And this old world may nip at you a little bit, but it won't hurt. That's all that big a deal. You can cut it. And when it comes to plowing, you can plow just a little deeper than anyone else and just plow on. Doesn't make any difference. When it's too rough for some people, it's just right for us. Just keep it going. Father is in control. He protects us. He looks after us. We have a destiny and a purpose, and we will fulfill that destiny. It is not our destiny, but Almighty God's, that we defeat the enemy and bring peace to those whomsoever will. Who can be against you if God is for you? No one. So, you know, a coward dies 1,000 deaths, a brave man dies once. If God is with you always, then get rid of the fear. Rather, revere the Almighty God, whereby you love him and are protected by him. Verse 32, to continue. He that spared not his own son, but delivered him up for us all. For who? For us all. How shall he not with him also freely give us all things? You don't have anything to worry about. If you know the plan of God, then you are educated in the word, you know which way he's going, and it makes it a lot easier to follow his lead for that he has destined you to know what you're up against when you stand against the false one. That's you know, that is not a big complicated arrangement. Well, if I was delivered up before the Antichrist, what would I say? You're not going to do the talking. You don't even have to consider that. You're not intelligent enough to do that. He is, and he will speak through you. And that the question is, do you have the courage to stand up, to make a stand, to stand for him? For he stood for you. He did not withhold his son. He gave that son knowing you were worth it. So what can we say then? And we go with the next verse and see if we can find it. 33. Who shall lay anything to the charge of God's elect, those that are chosen, predestined, foreknew, if it is God that justifieth? So when God has already justified, and when God is the judge, and you're one of his elect, you haven't got all that much to worry about, other than learning the truth, studying it, knowing it, the simplicity in which it's in. Don't ever think it's real complicated. It isn't. True wisdom is not to make something so difficult that no one can understand. True wisdom is to take that might be considered difficult and simplifying it where a child can understand. Because Christ taught in the simplicity, and until you hook into the true wisdom of God's plan, you're kind of out there on your own and making it complicated. If God be for us, no one can be against us that amounts to anything. Okay. You might say, well, are you putting some people down? No, I'm not putting them down. They make their own choice. That's something you want to wake up to. Everyone makes their own choice. If they choose that lot, hey, have a good trip. But we will continue to teach that word and hopefully drag as many from the fire as we can. But they're the ones that have to make the decision. God's elect must make a stand. They are destined. All right. Bless your hearts. Don't miss the next lecture. Listen a moment, won't you please?
1: 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You need to know what the mark of the beast is. As it's written in Revelation chapter 13, verse 8, many will be deceived. There is no need for you to be deceived. Christ said in Mark 13, 23, "Behold, I have foretold you all things." 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
0: And there we are, back again. Let's have the 800 number, please. 1-800-643-4645. That number is good from Puerto Rico throughout the U.S., Alaska, Hawaii, all over Canada. If the Spirit moves and you have a question, you share it. Won't you do that? Please never ask a question about a particular reverend, denomination, or organization. We're not going to judge people. Why? Because God is judge. Hey, he doesn't like it when you start judging people. Leave that to his department, because he can handle them. You can't, okay? But you do have the right for spiritual discernment to discern what is truth and what is fiction. That's what you gauge your life by. It's a gift from God. So don't ever fail to use that. It's a precious thing, spiritual discernment. Those of you that listen by shortwave around the world, it's always a pleasure hearing from you, and your announcer at the end of the hour will give you our mailing address. Now, you got a prayer request, you do not need that number, and you don't need an address. Why? God knows what you're thinking right now. He's real. Christianity is not a religion, it's a reality. It's life, the real life. So let him know. What he wants from you is your love. So let him know that you love him. As it's written in Revelation chapter 4, the last verse, God created all things for his pleasure. He created you for his pleasure. How you pleasure him is to give him your love. Let him know you love him. Won't you do that? Father, around the globe we come. We ask that you lead, guide, direct, Father. Touch in Yeshua's precious name. Thank you, Father. Amen. Okay, we've got Joe from Indiana, 10 years old. When the Antichrist comes, will he kill us or throw us in prison? No, he doesn't have that power, Joe. He will deliver us up, and he tries to convert you and to change your religion, change your way of thinking. He wants you to worship him. And I can tell at the age of 10, by the way you have drawn the crucifixion, that you pretty well got it going your way, and you're going to do just fine. He cannot harm you. Today's lecture kind of lets you know that if God's with you, it doesn't matter who's against you, we win, okay? Dennis from Texas, where is the soldier's prayer you referred to before? My son is being deployed soon, and I want to give him some scripture. It's Psalms chapter 144, and it's been a good while since I've read that, and I think because we have so much trouble in the world at this time and people being deployed, I'm going to read the first three verses myself so everybody gets it. Psalms 1, because a lot of people think, well, if you go to war, you might have to kill some. You kill enemies of your children. That's been since biblical days. What does God's word say about it? Psalms 144, blessed be the Lord my strength, which teacheth my hands to war and my fingers to fight. My goodness and my fortress, my high tower, that means to watch, to see what's going on. And my deliverer, my shield, he protects me. And he in whom I trust, who subdueth my people under me, that is to say my enemy, the nations, to put them under us. Lord, what is man that thou makest, take us knowledge of him, or the son of man that thou makest account of him. So there you have it. The prayer is to help us know how to fight, how to be watchmen, how to be more subtle even than the enemy, even to use covert action to get it done. And who is our strength? He is, of course. That's why we always win. I know a lot of people say, well, you old boys in Korea didn't do too good at winning, and you old boys in Vietnam didn't. Oh, yes, we did. Vietnam and Korea broke the back of communism. I mean, smack dab. We got it done. Don't ever let anyone tell you any different. Communism fell in the wayside. It's trying to rear its old head again to fulfill Ezekiel 38 and 39. That's all right. Bring it on. Earl from New Hampshire. My question is, what is the purpose of life? And I have heard you say quite often, you have a purpose and a destiny. Can you please give me an example of someone's purpose and destiny? Boy, how timely questions can be, Earl. Today's lecture kind of gave it to you. Our Father chose the election because of the trouble in the first earth age. There were some people that made a stand. They didn't give in to Satan one iota when he tried to take over the mercy seat. They stood against him. But today's lecture, I'll let that answer your question. For those whom God calls, you might look at Jeremiah. Go to chapter 1 of Jeremiah and take the first four verses where God tells him, the first seven verses. God tells Jeremiah, I knew you before you were ever in your mother's womb. Well, how could that be? Well, he was with him, of course. And while you were in the womb, I designated you as a prophet. So God does direct people. There's no big mystery in that. That's been known from the beginning of time. Micah from Virginia. Pastor Murray, I am afraid to get baptized and go to heaven because both my parents are non-believers of Jesus and are both very ill, and I don't want to be in another place when I die than where they are. Micah, your parents have really, the fact that they have led you to love them so much that you would rather go to hell than heaven just so you could be with them, But that's very unfair to you. Very unfair. Because in God's word, even if there are non-believers here, if you believe, and as one of God's elect, as they are called in the book of Ezekiel chapter 44, the Zadok, that's a Hebrew word that means the just, the chosen, that if you make a stand against the Antichrist, that as it is written in Ezekiel 44 verses 20 through 24, you can go to your mother, brother, sister, father, and you can help them. You can help them across where they won't go to hell. So I grieve for your parents. They have taught you one thing great is to be loyal to your parents, which is the first promise of longevity, is to love your mother and father. But if you truly love them, then make the stand. And in the millennium, you can help them. Read it for yourself. Ezekiel 44, that's the millennium. Ezekiel from chapter 40 to the end is the millennium. There's more about the millennium in the book of Ezekiel than there is in the whole New Testament. And it guarantees that you can go help your mom and dad in paradise. If they don't make it, you can go to them and give them advice and help them at the will of the living God. This is, you know, we have come to a sad place, but the love for parents is a wonderful thing. You can understand that, the emotion. Earl from Mississippi. Where in the scripture in Corinthians does it say God divorced Israel? It doesn't say in Corinthians, okay? It's Jeremiah chapter 3, verse 8. God divorced Israel, gave her a written bill of divorcement. God is a divorcee, okay? So, and so it is. Linda from Alabama, you said something about the mark of the beast not being a mark on the forehead, but Revelation 14, 9 and 10 mentions this. Linda, how sure of that are you? And what kind of Bible are you reading? I hope not an NIV, but if you're reading a standard King James, it doesn't say what you think it does. You have heard man teach so much that it is on the forehead that you didn't see the word in. Now, that's a part of the English language is in. And what it really says is you receive his mark in your forehead. Now, tell me this. What is in your forehead? Your brain is. The gray matter. And what it means is his mark is simply to believe his lie. You're already marked. His main message is, I'm coming to fly you out of here. And boy, there's a lot of people ready to get on his wagon. And because the word rapture is not in the Bible. But you see, you have fallen into that and you're not reading for yourself. And you won't find it in Revelation 13, or 14. It's in your mind. They could tattoo you with the number 666 from the head of your foot, on your forehead, all over your body. And if you still love the Lord, he's not going to judge you to hell. He's going to love you in return. It was man that put the numbers on you. So you see, but if man puts false teaching in your forehead, your brain, and you believe it, and even in your hand means you do the work of Satan trying to convert others to his belief, thinking he is Christ, and he's a liar, then you would fall right into that. So you see, that one little word can make a big, huge difference. Go back and do your homework again and get a real King James Bible, not one of these late that come out where the Kenites have changed a little here and a little there, and can mislead and hurt a lot of people. Herbert from Missouri. Where in the Bible does it say that Michael still has Satan held up or is he here on earth? Well, as you know, we have spirit bodies and we have flesh bodies, real bodies, material bodies. Revelation chapter 12, verse 6 and 7 declares that when time comes, Michael's going to boot him out of heaven for a 5-month period. That hasn't happened yet. So naturally, he's still there. So you will find it there. But his evil spirit is here on earth. Okay. God, for every negative, there is a positive. Get that in your mind. God allows the Holy Spirit to come here on earth in this time of testing, but he also allows evil spirits to come here, and that's Satan's spirit. So he can, and his evil spirit can traverse the earth, but he's locked up in heaven, just as Christ is at the right hand of God, but his spirit, the Holy Spirit, still circulates here on earth to those who deserve him. Barbara from Maryland, is it okay for us to wear jewelry? In moderation, it's okay. Moderation in everything. You see, talk against makeup and jewelry comes into play is that in olden times, during the Bible times, prostitutes wore shades of purple and over jewelry, which was the signpost that says, I'm available. Okay, that's my occupation, is prostitute. God, that's why God divorced Israel, and we were talking earlier in Jeremiah chapter 3, verse 8, because she had prostituted herself. So committed idolatry, really, in fact, not adultery. But everything in moderation, and I think you can understand that. Enough said. Margaret from Tennessee. Question, will you please explain the three earth ages? Well, I'd rather God did, okay? And you can have a real good look at it in 2 Peter chapter 3. You have all three earth ages and heaven ages. There are not three heavens and there are not three earths. There's one heaven and there's one earth, but there are three eons of time. That means ages. And it tells you that the first earth age was destroyed by water. It wasn't Noah's flood. The whole earth was not destroyed in Noah's flood. Noah and his children and each of the two races survived the flood and are doing quite well even to this day. Even the Kenites survived, as you can find, quite healthily progressing throughout the Word of God when you read it. But the three earth ages decided, and it's God's way of testing. First earth age, he knew that somebody would fall. That's why he had the mercy seat. Satan did, because of pride. And then this earth age is to decide who he can trust, who can overcome. And actually, that's what the second earth age is about. The third earth age is eternal. Margaret from Tennessee, same person. Question, where are we supposed to have come from? Well, have you ever read Ecclesiastes chapter 12, verse 6 and 7? What does it say? When this old clay pot, your body dies, and the silver cord parts, your spirit, which is the intellect of your soul and your spiritual body, returns to the Father from whence it came. From whence it came. We came from the Father, okay? There's another way, real simple, that you can check it out if you have a Strong's Concordance. Where in John chapter 3, where it says you must be born again, what does it really say? Instead of again, it says from above. You must be born from above, meaning from God. Your soul comes down. And here we got Maggie from Tennessee. Where are the dinosaurs mentioned in the Bible? In Job chapter 40, the behemoth. You have to go by description. Nobody has a tail like a cedar of Lebanon except a dinosaur. Okay, and his hips, the joints, are like brass, and he grazes from the tops of the mountains, not from the river like a hippopotamus is. Okay, it's a very good description of the first earth age. This would be Michael from Arizona. Thank you for all the hard thing. You're so very welcome. My question is, are black people able to be members of the elect? Absolutely. As a matter of fact, they are the kings and queens of the ethnos. You read in Revelation chapter 20, verses 20 through 24, that all of Israel is gathered here at Jerusalem. And who is this coming over the hill here, the way? It's the nations, which is the Greek word is ethnos, meaning the races of people other than Israel, and with their kings and queens. In other words, Israel doesn't have but the one king, but the Gentile nations have their own kings and queens, and that's their election for through that time. You can read it yourself, Revelation chapter 20, 20 through 24. Ruby from North Carolina. God created all of the race. God created all of the races on the sixth day, and he looked, and it was good. He's happy with his children. Ruby from North Carolina. I try reading my Bible for understanding, but so much of it is hard for me to understand. I can't understand what we are supposed to learn about the fig tree. I know that it was when Israel became a nation in 1948, but I don't understand exactly what that means. Well, I would recommend then that you get my tape, The Parable of the Fig Tree, because Christ didn't say, maybe you should learn it. He said, learn it. And it starts all the way back in the garden. What were the leaves that Adam and Eve covered their sin with Satan up with? Fig leaves. Started in the fig grove. Why did Christ curse the fig tree? Why is it written in Jeremiah 24 that there were two baskets of figs, one very naughty and one very good? And that's when Israel would become a nation going back, that it would establish the generation of the fig tree. Just to let you know when the end time is, the last generation. Debbie from Tennessee, I want to thank God for the ministry of the truth that you teach. Well, thank you. I appreciate that. I want to get to your question. If I don't know a lot about the Bible and I die, will we be taught the rest of the truth in heaven by Christ and the prophets or both, so we can help others and stand against the Antichrist? Well, you can do it right today. You don't have to wait till you die, okay? I've been studying the Word for many years, and I learn something practically every day. But you never stop learning, and when you do, you kind of stand still. But you'll find that understanding, and just be patient and keep studying with us. But it is true that in the millennium, you won't have to ask your neighbor if he understands the Word. He will know it. What will be taught in the millennium is not the Word of God, but discipline. Kevin from Tennessee. When Haman, Gog, and Armageddon began, are we in the spiritual bodies? Love watching you on television. Well, thank you. What happens, what triggers Armageddon and Haman, Gog, these two different battles? It's the seventh trump. What is the seventh trump? It's the return of Christ. What happens to our bodies at the seventh trump? 1 Corinthians chapter 15, verse 52. At the furthest trump out, that means the last one. That's what the Greek word means, furthest out, the seventh. In a wink, in the twinkle of an eye, we're all changed into spiritual bodies. So yes, those battles are not, who's going to fight those battles? God is. They're not going to last 5 minutes, okay? He's going to rain down hailstones on the enemy weighing 180 pounds apiece. Man has built nothing that will withstand a beating like that. They will never come at us again. Well, why is it that God is going to fight that battle? Because every atheist, every communist, every socialist that disbelieves there is a God is going to find out the hard way there is a God. He is very real. He's returned, and he is not a happy camper with those that doubt him. Okay? That's why it happens that way. He could let us do it, but he wants to do it himself so that they know he's real. And boy, is he. Daniel from Arkansas, is there a verse in the Bible that talks about praying for a financial blessing? Well, there is a name in the Bible that is for financial blessing. You have heard me use the sacred name, Yahweh, but the title of God, Yahweh Jireh, means the Lord who provides, meaning the Lord who brings blessings. So when you pray to our Father, if you experience the desire to pray in the sacred name, ask that blessing from Yahweh Jireh. And I'm out of time. I love you all because you enjoy studying our Father's Word. Most of all, God loves you for it. Hey, when you read this letter that he has sent to you with understanding, it makes his day. And when you, I'm talking to you, when you make God's day, boy, is he going to make yours. It makes him happy. We are brought to you by your tithes and offerings. If we have helped you, you help us keep coming to you. You bless God, he will always bless you. Most important, though, listen to me. You stay in his word every day. And his word is a good day, even with trouble, I mean. It's still a good day. You know why? Because Yeshua, Jesus the Christ, he is the living word.
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Genesis 1:46, the first six chapters in God's Word. The world that was. Did you realize there was a world age before this one? Same old world, different age. The creation itself. When were the races created? You see, all the races were created separately, and you'll find that documented in these particular CDs. How and what was the sin in the garden? It will be discussed in this series also. This is a must for the serious Bible scholar, for if you do not understand how it was in the beginning, you certainly will never understand the end. I think you will find this series very rewarding and certainly will answer questions that no doubt you have always wondered about. Genesis 1:46. Hey, I know you're going to enjoy this series.

0: youth.
1: I think on this Father's Day, there's probably not much better of a lesson to talk about our youth. And happy Father's Day, by the way, to all the fathers and grandfathers and father figures out there. Without you and the mothers, we wouldn't have youth to raise up in a home full of rich Christian heritage. But we also want to remember our Father. He is the greatest Father of all. Happy Father's Day to Him as well. Today, as we honor fathers, let us give that thanks to God. He never leaves us. He never forsakes us. Faithfully, He guides His children through every season of life. God has never waited on someone to become old to use them.

He called young David to face a giant, young Jeremiah to speak to nations, and young Daniel and the Hebrew children to stand against an entire kingdom. God has always looked for young hearts willing to stand for him. Too many young people today are told the Bible's boring, outdated, or irrelevant. But the Bible is filled with battles, real courage, real miracles, real purpose, and the greatest truth ever spoken. This is not a dead book. It's a living word of God. The enemy wants us distracted, confused, and spiritually asleep. God wants young people strong in his word, full of purpose, bold in truth, and unashamed of the name of Jesus. You see that in our schools today, where you see a lot of youth that are not raised up. They are ashamed to be part of God's world, and that is not what we want. One young person truly on fire, God can change an entire generation with that. Many people think they are too young, too inexperienced to be used by God, or that serving God is something you do later in life. But when you open the Word of God, you find something very different. God has always called young people to stand for truth in difficult times. We are going to pick it up in Jeremiah. We're going to go to chapter 1, verse 4, if you'd like to turn there with me. Here, Judah was in spiritual trouble. The nation was drifting away from God. Confusion, corruption, deception, it was everywhere. And what did God do? He called a young man. Jeremiah, in the Hebrew tongue, means whom Yah raised up. I like to say, whom God launches forth. Because even before Jeremiah was formed in his mother's womb, God had already chosen him. That leaves no doubt about where life truly comes from. We come from Father himself. Jeremiah was known by God before he was born, just as all souls are known by him. God had a purpose for Jeremiah before he ever entered this world. And the truth should remind us that God knows his children and has plans for our lives and our children's lives. So as we begin this study, we always ask Jesus to open our eyes and open our ears today. This is the call of Jeremiah. He was about 21 years old when God called him into this ministry. He was young, full of life, full of energy, full of zeal, full of truth. This is a youthful book, powerful, bold, and alive. It reminds us that God does not wait for old age. He calls the young, launches them forth, and works through willing hearts that will stand for him. Jeremiah 1:4, and it reads, "Then the word of the Lord came unto me, saying," this is marking the beginning of Jeremiah's first prophecy. Imagine that, a young man around 21 years old, the very word of God comes directly to him. It shows that God can call whomever he chooses, regardless of age. When God speaks, it changes a life forever. And from this moment forward, Jeremiah would be launched forth to stand boldly for the truth. It is what we want for our children. We want to raise them up to where they stand boldly for the truth. Verse 5. "Before I formed thee in thy belly, I knew thee." This is, we go back to God knew us in that first earth age. "And before thou camest forth out of the womb, I sanctified thee, and I ordained thee a prophet unto the nations." Before Jeremiah was even born, God knew him and set him apart. He was chosen to carry God's truth, not only to Judah, but to many people. Though young, Jeremiah was called to boldly proclaim God's word. God can use our youth in a powerful way. Verse 6. "Then said I, Ah, Lord, God, behold, I cannot speak, for I am a child." What's Jeremiah's first response? It's fear, doubt. You can see that in your youth, in your children. He felt too young and unqualified to serve God.

also gives them the strength and that boldness to carry out that work. You have him behind you. You have him carrying you. You have no worries. Verse 8, be not afraid of their faces, for I am with thee to deliver thee, saith the Lord. God's telling Jeremiah, don't fear the people or be intimidated by their looks. They might reject the message because of their rebellion, but Jeremiah was not to let them shake him. He was bringing forth that word of God. When God is with you, you do not have to fear what others think. If God has called you to stand for the truth, when you and God together are always a majority, that's a strong statement. When you have God, you are the majority. No matter whether it's you by yourself or a whole congregation. Verse 9. Then the Lord put forth his hands and touched my mouth. And the Lord said unto me, behold, I have put my words in thy mouth. This was the touch of God, the presence of that Holy Spirit giving Jeremiah the ability to speak truth. God was showing him, you will not speak your own words, but mine. How many times do we see that through the Bible where he speaks through us? Verse 10. See, I have this day set thee over the nations and over the kingdoms to root out and to pull down and to destroy and to throw down, to build and to plant. Think about that. A young man, 21 years old, God places him over nations and kingdoms through the power of his word. God was raising up Jeremiah to restore his people and bring truth back to his house. But before you can build and plant truth, sometimes false teachings and deception must be rooted out and torn down. Teaching truth will not always make you popular, especially when it goes against the traditions of men. But God told Jeremiah not to fear, because truth will always prevail. When you stand on God's word, you're never standing alone. God is with those who boldly teach truth. And we will boldly teach truth in this church. We will only do that whether they like it or not. That is what's coming out of here. Verse 11. Moreover, the word of the Lord came unto me, saying, Jeremiah, what seest thou? And I said, I see a rod of an almond tree. This rod represents authority and correction. The almond tree symbolizes one that awakens early. God was showing Jeremiah that even as a young man, he was called to spiritually alert and serve as a watchman for others. At a young age, you can be a watchman for God. God wants those young people to awaken to his truth, recognize deception, and stand firmly on that word. His truth corrects error and clears away the traditions of men. So his word will shine clearly. Verse 12. Then said the Lord unto me, thou hast well seen, for I will hasten my word to perform it. God's telling Jeremiah, you have seen correctly, and I'm going to bring my word. Jeremiah, though still young, he's being prepared. God stands for the early watchmen and the servants of truth. God prepares those he calls. If you seek him and stay in his word, the Holy Spirit will guide and strengthen you. He will never fail these willing to serve him. We want to raise that youth to serve him, and it will make their lives so much easier. Yes, you might be looked down upon for it, but I promise you, God's blessings outweigh anything that man can throw at us on this earth. Verse 13. And the word of the Lord came unto me the second time, saying, what seest thou? And I said, I see a seething pot.
and the face thereof is toward the north. The seething pot symbolizes trouble and judgment coming from the north. God was showing Jeremiah that part of his calling was to warn God's people of that coming deception and danger. As a young servant of God, he would need the courage to stand boldly and speak for God. And with that God behind us, we can boldly preach this word and give the warnings and teach against the traditions of men. Verse 14. Then the Lord saith unto me, out of the north, an evil shall break forth upon all inhabitants of the land. God's warning again. Deception and trouble would come from that north. Though young Jeremiah was called to be a watchman and boldly warn God's people, God can use you to recognize the deception, stand for truth, and faithfully proclaim his word. 15. For lo, I will call all the families of the kingdoms of the north, saith the Lord, and they shall come, and they shall set every one his throne at the entering of the gates of Jerusalem, and against all the walls thereof round about, and against all the cities of Judah. God warned that enemies would come. He has throughout the Bible, from the north against Judah and Jerusalem. Yet, in the midst of this trouble, he raised up a young prophet named Jeremiah to boldly proclaim that truth. This reminds us that God calls you to stand for him. Speak his word and remain faithful, even when facing great opposition. Verse 16, and I will utter my judgments against them, touching all their wickedness, who have forsaken me and have burned incense unto other gods and worshiped the works of their own hands. God's judgment came because the people turned from him and followed false gods. We see that today. Yet even in troubled times, God raised up Jeremiah to stand for that truth. The lesson for you today is simple. Stay in God's word, stand boldly for that truth, and trust that God can use and point others back to him. You teach your youth, and then they can teach other youth. Friends that ask questions, that lean, is so important to guide as many as we can to God. Verse 17. Thou therefore gird up thy loins and arise, and speak unto them all that I commanded thee. Be not dismayed at their faces, lest I confound thee before them. God's saying, stand up, boldly speak his word without fear. He was not to be discouraged by rejection or opposition. The same is true for you today. Stand for God's truth, trust him completely, and remember that he strengthens those who are willing to serve him. Verse 18, for behold, I have made thee this day a defensed city and an iron pillar and brazen walls against the whole land, against the kings of Judah, against the princes thereof, against the priests thereof, and against the people of the land. God's strengthening young Jeremiah to stand firm no matter what comes against him. Notice how many times the word against is used. Against the land, against kings, against princes, against priests, and against the people. That's five. What is five? It's grace. Yet even though many stood against Jeremiah, God had made him like a defensed city, an iron pillar, and a brazen wall. Ain't that a great thought, that you can protect your children, your youth, that God can strengthen them that way? You need him in their lives. 19. And they shall fight against thee, but they shall not prevail against thee. For I am with thee, saith the Lord, to deliver thee. The word against is used again here.
making seven times in this chapter. Seven, what is that? It's spiritual completeness. Though everyone seemed to stand against Jeremiah, they would not prevail, because God himself was with him. The lesson for the youth is simple. If you stand for God and his truth, there may be opposition, but there's no need for fear. God promises to be with you, strengthen you, and deliver you. Faith is trusting him no matter what challenges come. And believe me, our youth face challenges every day, especially in this day and time. There will be challenges. And if you put God in their life, they will not be facing those challenges alone. The world desperately needs young people who will stand for that truth, know God's word, and not be ashamed of him. Never believe you are too young for God. If God can raise up Jeremiah in a troubled generation, he can raise up youth today to shine his light in a dark world. Youth can make a difference in God's work. God's word says in 1 Epistles to Timothy 4:12, Paul told Timothy, "Let no man despise thy youth." God's looking for young people who will stand for the truth and set an example in faith, love, and purity. Youth is not a weakness when God is leading your life. Even today, God calls young hearts to rise up and to follow him. Let us see how God can use youth in a powerful way. So if you would, turn with me to Timothy 4. We're going to pick it up with verse 6. Timothy was very young, likely around 13 years old when Paul first came through, and he met him, along with his mother Eunice and grandmother Lois. Years later, Paul returned. Timothy had grown into a mature young man, strong in faith. So when Paul writes this pastoral letter to Timothy, he's teaching him how a church should function, how believers should conduct themselves, and how sound doctrine should guide the body of Christ. That is why this letter is both doctrinal and pastoral, filled with wisdom, instructions showing Christians how to live, serve, and work together within the body of itself. So we're going to 1 Timothy 4, and picking it up with 6, and that reads, "If thou put the brethren in remembrance of these things, thou shalt be a good minister of Jesus Christ, nourished up in the words of faith and of good doctrine, whereunto thou hast attained." Paul's teaching that a good servant of Christ is nourished by faith and sound doctrine. For youth today, God's word provides wisdom, courage, and direction. When young people stay grounded in this scripture, they become a light and an example for others to follow. We want that light. We want that example in our schools, all the way up through college. And as we all know, college can really derail some of our youth. Verse 8. "For boldly exercise profiteth little, but godliness is profitable unto all things, having promise of that life that now is, and of that which is to come." Paul's not saying physical exercise is worthless. It profits the flesh body for a time through strength and discipline. But godliness profits in all things, both in this life and your eternal life. Physical training strengthens the body for a season, but spiritual training strengthens the inner man forever. Verse 9. "This is a faithful saying and worthy of all exception." In other words, this is truth. You can fully trust, confidently receive. Paul just taught about godliness and living for God is dependable, lasting, and worthy for everyone to embrace. Who is that? Everyone to embrace. Verse 10. "For therefore we both labor and suffer reproach, because we trust in the living God, who is the Savior
of all men, especially of those that believe. Young people, stand for God. There will be challenges, but like Paul told Timothy, we keep going because our trust is in the living God. He promises are real and they are internal. Verse 11. These things command and teach. He's telling Timothy to boldly teach God's truth. Youth today, the lesson is simple. Study God's word, live by it. Seek him daily. Though none of us are perfect, God blesses those who hunger for truth. When young people stand on his word, God can use them in a mighty way. This next verse is why we came here. Verse 12. Let no man despise thy youth, but be thou an example of the believers in word, in conversation, in charity, in speech, in spirit, in faith, and in purity. Timothy, again, around here is likely 20 or 21 years old when Paul wrote to him. Paul told him not to let anyone despise his youth. Instead, he was to be an example. Timothy was prepared because he had been taught God's word from a young age by his mother, and later by Paul. His strength was not in his age, but in his faith and knowledge of God's word. Don't let your age define you. Let your faith, character, and understanding of God's word speak for you. True leadership comes from walking with God and rightly handling his truth. Verse 13. Till I come, give attendance to reading, to exhortation, and to doctrine. Stay focused. Keep the teaching pure. Give attendance to reading God's word. Study it diligently and share it openly. Exhortation means encouraging, correcting, and helping apply God's truth in their lives. Paul also emphasizes doctrine, saying, staying grounded in the true teachings of the Lord Jesus Christ, not the traditions and the opinions of men. It's hard to stay away from that, because the majority of the world go by traditions of men. Just teach the word, guide them in that, and they'll be just fine. 14. Neglect not the gift that is in thee, which was given thee by prophecy with the laying on of their hands of the presbytery. God gives each person unique gifts. Timothy was told not to neglect his gift from God. The same is true for all of us, our youth included. Use these gifts God has placed within you. Develop them and let him use you to serve others, bringing glory to his name. 15. Meditate upon these things. Give thyself wholly to them, that thy profiting may appear to all. What Paul's saying here is fully devote himself to God's word. Meditate on it deeply. The idea of meditate, you always heard Arnold say this, is like a cow chewing its cud, and it'll bring it up. You want to do that in your brain. If you get stuck on something, just meditate on it. Just think about it, and God will provide that answer for you. You do not want to let others think for you. Study God's word for yourself. 16. Take heed unto thyself and unto the doctrine. Continue in them, for in doing this thou shalt both save thyself and them that hear thee. Stay grounded in God's truth and continually faithfully in that doctrine. By doing so, you would strengthen your walk with God, but also help lead others to salvation through the teaching of the word. That example that we talked about. Be that example that people see. They're like, wow, look at them. They live a very blessed life. I wonder what they do. I want to be like that. That example. You stay in God's word
and the blessings will flow. And you will that Shekinah glory will just glow around you, and people will follow that. Be that example. Many young people face fears. They face pressures, anxieties, and uncertainty. Joshua faced a daunting future, yet God repeatedly told him, be strong and be good courage. That same message applies today. God does not call people to live in fear, but to trust him and stand boldly in that word. When the word says fear, God says, be courageous. When the world says you are alone, what does God say? I will never leave thee nor forsake thee. Remember this. God is not looking for perfect young people. He is looking for willing hearts that will trust him, stand strong, walk forward in faith. So if you would please turn with me to Joshua. We're going to chapter 1, verse 1, please. This is where God is commissioning Joshua. And verse 1 reads, now after the death of Moses, the servant of the Lord, it came to pass that the Lord spake unto Joshua, the son of Nun, Moses' minister, saying. Moses, this great leader of Israel, had died. And now the responsibility was being placed upon Joshua, a young servant who faithfully followed and learned under Moses. The phrase Moses' minister means Joshua was his servant, helper, and his student. He had spent years learning, growing, and preparing for this moment. Verse 2. Moses, my servant, is dead. Now therefore arise, go over this Jordan, thou and all this people, unto the land which I do give to them, and even to the children of Israel. God's calling Joshua to rise up, lead Israel into that promised land. Joshua had seen the land before and trusted God's promise. While others allowed fear and doubt to keep them from moving forward, because of unbelief, Israel wandered for 40 years in that wilderness. Remember, fear keeps people wandering, but faith moves them into God's promises. God told Joshua to arise, get up, step forward, and trust him. Verse 3. Every place that the sole of your foot shall tread upon, that have I given unto you, as I said unto Moses. He's reassuring Joshua that the land already belonged to his people, promised. In other words, God had already prepared the way. They simply had to trust him enough to move forward in faith. It's a strong lesson for our young and our youth, and even us today, to trust in God to move one foot in front of the other in troubled times. God has plans, he has purpose and direction. He's preparing his children. You cannot let that fear and that anxiety keep you standing still. You will just stand there in circles. Never move forward if you just live inside that anxiety and fear. Verse 4. From the wilderness and this Lebanon, even unto the river Euphrates, all the land of the Hittites, and unto the great sea, toward the going down of the sun, shall be your coast. This is describing the size of the land God promised Israel, stretching from the wilderness to Lebanon, from the Euphrates all the way to the Great Sea in the west. He'd already set that land aside for his people long before they possessed it. 5. There shall not any man be able to stand before thee all the days of thy life. As I was with Moses, so I will be with thee. I will not fail thee nor forsake thee. This is one of the Bible's greatest promises of encouragement. God told Joshua, as I was with Moses, so will I be with thee.
I will not fail thee nor forsake thee. Though Joshua faced pressures and those fears and uncertainty, God promised to stay with him. God promises to stay with all of us. We should all cherish in that. Verse 6. Be strong and be of good courage, for unto this people shalt thou divide for an inheritance the land which I swear unto the fathers to give them. Be strong and be courageous. Through facing great responsibility and uncertainty, Joshua reminded that God was with him. The same is true for us today. There will be pressures in those fears, but real courage comes from trusting God that he will have our backs. And he will have our backs. Faith moves us forward. 7. Only be thou strong and very courageous, that thou mayest observe to do according to all the law, which Moses my servant commanded thee. How much of the law? All of the law. Turn not from it to the right hand or to the left, that thou mayest prosper withsoever thou goest. This has great meaning for our people today. God told Joshua to be strong and courageous and not turn from his word. In other words, stay grounded, God's truth, and don't be pulled around by the pressures and the opinions of the world. Stay grounded in God. It is so important for all of us, our youth going through school, through college, on up. Stay grounded. Verse 8. This book of the law shall not depart out of thy mouth, but thou shalt meditate therein day and night, that thou mayest observe to do according to all that is written therein. For then thou shalt make thy way prosperous, and then thou shalt have good success. It's what we all look for, good success. How do we get that? God's word. Keep it in your mind. Keep it in your heart. Meditate on it. Apply it to your daily life. The world constantly pushes confusion and pressure. But when you stay in God's word and follow his ways, you learn to deal wisely. True success does not come from the world's wisdom, but from walking with our Father and trusting his direction. Verse 9. Have not I commanded thee? Be strong and of good courage. Be not afraid, neither be thou dismayed, for the Lord thy God is with thee whithersoever thou goest. This is just a great encouragement. The Lord was with him wherever he went. The Lord is with us wherever we go. Courage is not the absence of fear. It is knowing God with you through it all. Having God behind us. You can feel it. When you bring God into your life, you can feel him carry through these troubles and the troubles of your kids. And as fathers, as mothers, it is hard to watch some of the challenges our kids face in life. Bullying. Different things at school. Just know you guide them up in God. He will be behind them and help them. Today's lesson shows that God does not wait until someone is older. In Luke chapter 2, Jesus, at only 12 years old, amazed the teachers with his understanding and showed a desire to be about his Father's business. That should encourage every young person. Youth is not a limitation. He's looking for young hearts willing to seek that truth, grow in his word, and stand boldly for him. So today, in closing, if you would turn with me to Luke chapter 2, we're going to pick it up with verse 41, please. This is the boy Jesus in the temple. This is an amazing story.
Luke 2:41 reads, "Now his parents went to Jerusalem every year at the feast of the Passover. Even as a young boy, Jesus was being prepared for his father's work." It was amazing that this lad who went to the Passover would one day become our Passover lamb, giving his life for our salvation. This shows that God begins working in our lives early. He does not wait until we are older to be used. Just as Jesus was growing in wisdom and purpose, God can use you today to learn his word, serve him, and do his work. 42. "And when he was 12 years old, they went up to Jerusalem after the custom of the feast." Jesus was only 12 years old, yet he was already faithfully participating in the worship of God's people. Even at the young age, he was learning, growing, and preparing for the work his father had called him to do. 12 years old. You're never too young to grow in God's word. God can begin shaping your faith, character, and purpose long before you reach adulthood. Jesus' example shows that young people have a place in God's plan and can be used by him in powerful ways. 43. "And when they had fulfilled the days as they returned, the child Jesus tarried behind in Jerusalem, and Joseph and his mother knew not of it." Jesus remained in Jerusalem, and Joseph and Mary, they didn't even realize it at the time. This tells you how much they trusted him. He was a reasonable and obedient and trouble-free young man. Jesus' character in his youth prepared him for the ministry he would later fulfill. Young people today should strive to be kind of person others can trust, allowing God to work through them for his purpose. That trust is such a strong thing to build up in your children as well. Verse 44. "But they, supposing him to have been in the company, went a day's journey, and they sought him among the kinsfolk and acquaintance." They were just kind of looking around. They began to look for him, where he was. Verse 45. "When they found him not, they turned back again to Jerusalem, seeking him." They were worried. They were concerned. Naturally, as a mother would be, that her child was not there, she started looking. It was probably a little panic. We've all felt that. Part of being that father and that mother, you get that panic when you turn around in a crowd and they've kind of disappeared on you. 46. "And it came to pass that after 3 days, they found him in the temple, sitting in the midst of the doctors, both hearing them and asking them questions." Jesus, only at 12 years old, sitting in the temple among the teachers of the law, listening and asking questions. Imagine the surprise of the scholars as they saw this young boy so interested in God's word and so eager to learn. Age does not limit a person's desire to know God. Jesus set the example by seeking, understanding, and spending time in his father's house. Young people should never think they are too young to study God's word. Ask those questions and grow in wisdom. God can use a young person who has a hunger for his truth. And I know you guys all have had, children can ask the most amazing questions, and the understanding after they get the answer is definitely just a gift from God. It is an amazing thing. 47. "And all that heard him were astonished at the understanding and answers." Basically, everyone who heard Jesus was astonished to the understanding of those answers. Even at 12 years old, his knowledge of God's word was far beyond anyone had expected. The religious leaders were amazed, not realizing that they were sitting among them was the very word of God.
Young people should never underestimate what God can do through their life. Devote yourself to learning and living His truth. 48. And when they saw him, they were amazed. And his mother said unto him, Son, why hast thou thus dealt with us? Behold, thy father and I have sought thee sorrowing. This verse is setting the stage for the first recorded words of Jesus in Scripture. Even as a young boy, he understood his divine purpose and was committed to his heavenly Father. It's this powerful reminder that God can place purpose, understanding, and direction in the hearts of young people long before they reach that adulthood stage. 49. And he said unto them, How is it that ye sought me? Wist ye not that I must be about my Father's business? Jesus not speaking of Joseph, but of his heavenly Father, Almighty God. Even at that young age, he understood who he was and the purpose for which he had been sent. Jesus was focused on his Father's work. Where would you expect to find him? In his Father's house, learning, teaching, and growing in God's word. This shows again that God uses young people in mighty ways. When their hearts are set on him, Jesus' example teaches youth to make God's business their business, putting his word and his purpose first in their lives. Verse 50. And they understood not the saying which he spake unto them. At the moment, Mary and Joseph did not fully understand what Jesus meant when he spoke of being about his Father's business. Naturally, that would be difficult for them to grasp. But in time, they would come to understand exactly who he was and the purpose of which he had been sent. Verse 51. And he went down with them and came to Nazareth and was subject unto them, but his mother kept all these sayings in her heart. Jesus had great wisdom and understood his divine purpose. Yet he still honored his parents and was subject unto them. Young people can learn that serving God and growing in his word goes hand in hand with respect, humility, and obedience. Those three things. Teach them in your child's life, and you will raise up such a great human being. 52. And Jesus increased in wisdom and stature and in favor with God and man. This gives us a beautiful picture of the growth of Jesus in his youth. He grew physically in stature, mentally in wisdom, spiritually in his relationship with his Father, and socially in favor with those around him. That's a great pattern for young people, not just growing older, growing wiser. Jesus set the perfect example by learning, maturing, preparing himself for the work that lay ahead. It's a powerful reminder. God wants young people to grow in wisdom, character, and faith. When you stay in his word and walk with him, you can grow in favor with both God and man, just as Jesus did. And this will help balance their lives inside friendships, their relationship with God. It just is what we want for our youth. So young people, never forget this. God's word is not boring. It's not outdated or powerless. It is living truth that gives strength, purpose, wisdom, and direction to your life. God called young people like Joshua, David, Jeremiah, and Timothy to stand boldly for him. He still calls young people today. Do not fear pressure or the world pull you away from God. Stay in his word. Trust his promises. Walk courageously. When you put God first, he will guide your path. Let's go to his throne.
Heavenly Father, we thank you for your word and for the young people that you have placed in our lives. Thank you for this service, giving our youth strength, courage, and wisdom, and boldness to stand for you in a world full of pressure and fear. Place that hunger in their hearts for your truth. Guide their steps. Remind them that you are always with them. Let them grow strong in faith and excited about your word. As always, we ask that you reach down, protect our military men and women in harm's way. We ask this in Jesus' precious name. Amen.

0: Antichrist in Jerusalem claiming to be Jesus, and you're in Judea, flee to the mountain. We, the elect, will be delivered up, and the Holy Spirit will speak through us, but let all that take course in due time. We'll leave it at that. Curtis in California, does God bring curses on people, or does the person create their own curses? Well, people can often cause trouble or problems by their own actions. But yes, God curses and God blesses. You can read about it in Leviticus 26, Deuteronomy chapter 28. And what determines whether you get blessings or cursings from God? It's if you do things His way. If you do things His way, you receive His blessings. If you walk contrary to Him, He will walk contrary to you, and curses are what you receive. In Leviticus 26, He gives the example there, the Father does, that if you do things God's way, your military, five of you, will put 100 to flight. 100 of you shall put 10,000 to flight. That's when you're receiving God's blessings. Later in Leviticus 26, He says, but if you're not doing things My way, the sound of a rustling leaf will cause you to flee in fear, in other words. Henry in Texas, does God have a wife? Yes, it probably would surprise most that the Lord spread His skirt over Jerusalem. Ezekiel chapter 16, verse 8. And that's a Hebraism, a figure of speech, meaning to marry. When a man spread his skirt over a woman in God's eyes, they were married. But and it states there in Ezekiel 16 that Jerusalem had an unclean birth. Why? Because Jebusites, the heathen Canaanite tribe, started Jerusalem. But then it would probably surprise most of you even more to learn that the Lord is also divorced. Make a note of Jeremiah chapter 3, verse 8, where it states that God issued a bill of divorcement to backsliding Israel. Robert in Georgia, where is it in the Bible about the fallen angels? Well, we went into that considerably in our first question on this program today in the question section. Genesis chapter 6, where they're called the sons of God, just as the angels are called the sons of God in Job chapter 1, verse 6. Jude in the New Testament, chapter 1, verse 6, also discusses the fallen angels. It tells you where they are now. They're in chain, reserved in chains of darkness unto judgment. Brenda in West Virginia, if you are still alive when Christ returns, will we all instantly die? Well, your flesh dies, but your spirit does not. 1 Corinthians chapter 15, verse 52 describes what happens at the last trump, the seventh trump. The corruptible must take on the incorruptible. The flesh is corruptible. The spirit is incorruptible, the point. Zechariah chapter 14, verse 12 also, and the following verses also describe what happens to the flesh bodies when Jesus returns at the seventh trump. Also, 1 Corinthians 15:50 tells us that flesh and blood cannot enter the kingdom of God. So the flesh has to die before you can enter the kingdom. Maddie in Georgia, what happens when someone commits suicide? Well, they meet a father whose child has just been killed. And I don't know about you, but I would imagine that that would be an angry father indeed. Angry, why? Because his child has just been killed. Sarah in Pennsylvania, which John was Jesus' favorite one? the one, the disciple whom Jesus loved, I think is what Sarah means. There are a few Johns. I don't know which is which. Thank you for your teaching of our Father's word. Love to you, your family, and staff. And thank you for remembering the staff. We have a very few group of dedicated employees and volunteers who accomplish a lot of work for the Father here at the chapel. I appreciate you remembering them. John, whom Jesus loved, or the disciple whom Jesus loved, was the Apostle John. He was the son of Zebedee and Salome, his mother. He was the brother to another of the apostles, that being James. Angela in California, does the Bible say you go straight to hell for suicide? No one goes straight to hell. Everyone goes to heaven, but you need to understand that there are two sides to the gulf. Leviticus chapter 16, if you have an Apocrypha, 2 Esdras chapter 7, verse 77, and the following verses describe what it's like on the wrong side of the gulf. And again, though, I'll tell you that someone who commits suicide, the first thing they're going to see, I would think, would be a very angry father. Candace in Nevada, how long did each course last? Example, the course of Abia with Zechariah in Luke chapter 1, verse 5. There were 24 courses of the priest. They served from Sabbath to Sabbath, 1 week. They rotated through the 24 courses, and then they started over with the first course through the 24th course again. That took care of 48 weeks of the year. All of the priests and Levites served on the three major ingatherings, the Passover and the corresponding Feast of Unleavened Bread, the Feast of Weeks, now called Pentecost, and the Feast of Tabernacles. Leon in Georgia, what are righteous acts and good works? Well, helping someone in need would be considered a righteous act. Visiting the sick would be a good work. Caring for the sick, also a righteous act. Having a kind word for someone when they're down, just having a bad day to encourage them. Revelation chapter 14, verse 13, your works are all that you can take with you when you die. The good, the bad, the ugly go with you. So, and we learn in Revelation chapter 19 that the white linen that our robes are made of are our righteous acts. So you want to have some righteous acts, or you're liable to be looking for a tree to stand behind. I can't read the writing here, and I'm out of time anyway. I'll work on that, who that is, before we come back, but we'll do your question first up in the next lecture. I am out of time. I want you all to know that I do love you a great deal. Why? Because you enjoy studying God's Word in depth. And you know what? It makes your Father's day when he looks down and he sees you seeking information from him and how to be pleasing to him in the letter that he wrote to you, the Bible. We are brought to you by your tithes and offerings. If we've helped you, help us keep coming to you and to reach out to others of our brothers and sisters who are lost in this world of darkness. There is one thing that's most important, beloved, and it's this. You stay in his word every day. Every day in your Father's word is a good day, even with trouble. Do you know why? It's because Jesus is the living word.
1: 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We hope you have enjoyed studying God's word here on the Shepherd's Chapel Family Bible Study Hour with Pastor Dennis Murray. 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We invite you to join us for the next in-depth Bible study each weekday at the same time. Thank you for watching today's program, and God bless you.

The book of James. James is a book that I know you'll enjoy because it is written, when you rightly divide it, to those that are scattered abroad. That's to say the 12 tribes, the 10 tribes scattered abroad, being very specific in your freedom of Christianity, the repentance, giving much personal instruction as far as controlling our thoughts and finding peace, and giving us those parameters wherein Christianity, defining those things that come from the Word of God. Example, that bitter and sweet water cannot come from the same spring. Well, from God's Word, you should not have both either. The practice of healing brought forth in this book of James. I know you're going to like it. James, that great book of instruction.

0: Welcome to the Shepherd's Chapel Network Family Bible Study Hour with Pastor Dennis Murray. Wisdom is understanding God's Word. Pastor Murray's unique teaching approach brings God's Word alive with meaning as he takes you on a chapter-by-chapter, verse-by-verse study of God's letter to you, the Bible. And now, here is Pastor Dennis Murray.
1: Good day to you. God bless you. Welcome to Shepherd's Chapel. Welcome to this Family Bible Study Hour. Ready to get back into our Father's Word here at the chapel, this fantastic book of 1 Samuel. We're going to pick it up today, chapter 9, verse 4. We invite you to get your Bible and join us if you care to. In chapter 8, we saw that the people of Israel requested a man king. We want a man king to rule over us like the Gentiles of the nations that are our neighbors. And God said to Samuel, he said, you know, they haven't rejected thee, they have rejected me, the Lord speaking. And God granted their wish, we're going to give you your man king, but I'm going to have Samuel tell you what your man king will do to you. And Samuel laid it out. He said, the man king is going to take your sons and daughters and put them to his work. He's going to take a tenth part of your

crops, your grapes from your vineyards, your olives from your olive yards. He's going to take the choicest of your vineyards and fields and give them to his servants. He's going to put your sons in his military to fight his wars. And laid it out there, and God said, you know, when you cry out to me, I'm not going to hear you, because I tried and tried to be your king, and that's what God wanted all along, was for him to be the king of Israel. But the people weren't happy with that. They had to have a man king to rule over them. In chapter 9, as we began in our last lecture, just got started in it, we see that God has chosen a young lad by the name of Saul of the tribe of Benjamin. And he's an ass keeper, if you will, that can't find his donkeys. Kish, his father, by the way, I meant to tell you that in verse 1, it says Kish, the son of Abiel, in Numbers, First Chronicles, Kish is the son of Ner. So, and Bible critics go nuts and say, oh, the word of God contradicts itself. Well, they show their ignorance, because there is no word for the relationship of grandfather in the Hebrew. So Abiel was an ancestor of Kish. He wasn't his direct father. His direct father was Ner. So Kish sent Saul out to look for the donkeys. That's where we picked it up. He sent one of his servants along with Saul, and they're searching high and low for their donkeys. God has a purpose in it. Let's ask that word of wisdom in Yeshua Jesus' precious name. Father, we ask you to open eyes, open ears this day. 1 Samuel chapter 9, verse 4, and it reads, "And he," this being Saul, "passed through Mount Ephraim and passed through the land of Shalishah, but they found them not. Then they passed through the land of Shalem, and there they were not. And he passed through the land of the Benjamites, but they found them not." They were looking everywhere for these donkeys. And God is hiding the donkeys from Saul and his servant. You see, it's God's purpose to bring Saul and Samuel together, and that's what's happening here. Verse 5, "And when they were come to the land of Zuf, Saul said to his servant that was with him, 'Come, let us return, let's go home, lest my father leave caring for the asses and take thought for us.'" He's going to get worried about how long we've been gone, to the point that he even forgets about the donkeys, but becomes concerned about our welfare. When we get to verse 20 of this same chapter, we'll learn that they had been gone for 3 days at this point. Verse 6, "And he," this is the servant of Saul that was with him, "said unto him, 'Behold now, there is in this city a man of God,'" Samuel, "a man of God indeed, "and he is an honorable man. All that he saith cometh surely to pass. Now let us go thither, peradventure he can show us our way that we should go." And Samuel is not only going to show them the way to go to find their donkeys, Samuel is going to show Saul the way that he is going to become king over the 12 tribes of Israel. And you can learn from this too in your life today. You know, when you got trouble in your life and you've done all you can about it, go to the Lord, ask him for help. And that's what the servant is suggesting. Let's turn to the man of God. Peradventure, he can help us find our donkeys. God can help you solve problems in your life if you'll allow him. Verse 7. "Then said Saul to his servant, 'But behold, if we go, what shall we bring the man of God? For the bread is spent in our vessels." We've already eaten all of our bread. We're out of victuals. "And there is not a present to bring to the man of God. What have we?" Question. And it was common practice at this time, particularly

0: before time in Israel, when a man went to inquire of God, thus he spake, Come, and let us go to the seer. For he that is now called a prophet was before time called a seer. In the earlier times, a prophet was called a seer. And I don't know about you, but the first time I heard that phrase, I had all kinds of visions about, well, are we talking about someone who's sitting at a crystal ball that supposedly can see the future, or a diviner who observes the clouds and tries to predict the future based on the movement of the clouds? And no, that's not what we're talking about. Seer, don't let that throw you, is just another name for a prophet. And it was used more so in the earlier years, according to this verse. Verse 10. Then said Saul to his servant, Well said. That's a good idea, good plan. Come, let us go. So they went into the city where the man of God was, seeking the help of God with their problem. Their problem was they couldn't find their donkeys. Verse 11. And as they went up the hill to the city, they found young maidens going out to draw water, and said unto them, Is the seer here? Now, it's not written exactly how old Saul was at this point in time. I'm going to guess this was occurring around the year 1000 B.C. Saul is probably in his early 30s at this point in time. And we saw in verse 2 that of all the children of Israel, there wasn't a goodlier person than he from his shoulders and upward. He was higher than any of the people. He was tall and handsome. And being early 30s, he's probably, these young maidens have caught Saul's eye, being my point. Verse 12, And they answered them and said, He is. Behold, he is before you. Make haste now, for he came today to the city. For there is a sacrifice or a feast of the people today in the high place. And the high place would be a place of worship of the Lord. At this point in time, keep in mind, the tabernacle was totally in disarray. So the people were worshiping where they could worship. So don't think anything badly of this high place. At the time that there was an established tabernacle, the children of Israel were to sacrifice at the altar at the tabernacle only. Now, this doesn't say what city they're in. I do not believe it is Ramah, the home of Samuel. But keep in mind, too, Samuel was a judge of Israel, and he was continually in travel. He went yearly in that circle that we discussed in our last lecture. Verse 13, As soon as ye be come into the city, ye shall straightway find him, before he go up to the high place to eat. For the people will not eat until he come, because he doth bless the sacrifice. And afterwards they eat that be bidden, those who are invited. Now therefore get you up for about this time. In the Hebrew, it's for about today ye shall find him. And in other words, Samuel would offer a prayer of thanksgiving, no doubt, as the religious leader of the nation at this time. And remember, he's not the high priest. He's simply a judge of Israel, but he's also a mighty prophet of the Lord, a man of God indeed. Verse 14, And they went up into the city, and when they were come into the city, behold, Samuel came out against them, for to go up to the high place. He was on his way to bless the sacrificial meal that they would have. Verse 15, Now the Lord had told Samuel in his ear a day before Saul came, saying, Now don't overlook that verse. God foretold Samuel that of Saul's approach, and that it was Saul who would be the first man king of Israel. Verse 16. Tomorrow, about this time, I will send thee a man, this is God speaking to Samuel the day before, thee a man out of the land of Benjamin, and thou shalt anoint him to be captain. This word is leader or king, it can be translated, over my people Israel, that he may save my people out of the hand of the Philistines. For I have looked upon my people because their cry is come unto me. Now that in the ancient Chaldean Syriac, this upon my people is translated, I've looked upon the oppression of my people. And it's been several decades that the Philistines have had their foot on the throat of Israel. And God is sending a deliverer, Samuel, number one, and then also now Saul will be delivering the people of Israel from the hand of the Philistines. Did Saul volunteer? No, Saul didn't volunteer. No free will here. God sent him to deliver Israel. We have here a type for Jesus Christ, verse 17. And when Samuel saw Saul, the Lord said unto him, Behold, the man whom I spake to thee of, this same shall reign over my people. And again, God wanted to be their king, but Israel wanted a man king that they could see as face to face as the Gentiles had. God giving them what they want. What we've got here is an ass keeper who couldn't find his donkeys. And we can take something from that as well. We're going to see Saul being very humble over the next several verses. And there's nothing wrong with being humble. But when God selects you to accomplish something for him, his work, don't allow your humility to grow into doubt. Don't be a doubting Thomas, being my point. Verse 18. Then Saul drew near to Samuel in the gate and said, Tell me, I pray thee, where the seer's house is. Where is Samuel's house? Now, again, this doesn't necessarily mean that they were at Ramah, which was the home of Samuel. The seer's house is, in the Hebrew tongue, could be just where is he located right now. And it's kind of funny, we got an ass keeper who can't find his donkeys, and at the moment he's having trouble locating the prophet's house as well. Verse 19. And Samuel answered Saul and said, I am the seer, I am the prophet, the man of God. Go up before me unto the high place, for ye shall eat with me today, and tomorrow I will let thee go, and will tell thee all that is in thine heart, everything that you want to know. Of course, the main thing in Saul's heart right now is, where are my donkeys? There's going to be a lot more in his heart and his mind by the time Samuel gets through with him. Now, get a hold of this. Samuel is very highly thought of in the nation of Israel. Very few people would not consider it an honor to be in his presence. Here he is honoring Saul by saying, go up before me, you lead the way, which is an esteem, an honoring Saul, if you will. Verse 20, and as for thine asses that were lost 3 days ago, I would imagine Saul was turning to his servant about this time and saying, Wow, how did he know that we've been looking for the donkeys for 3 days? He really is a prophet of God. Set not thy mind on them. Don't worry about the donkeys, for they are found. And on whom is all the desire of Israel? Is it not on thee and on all thy father's house? Samuel's saying, Saul, you're it. He hadn't said you're the king yet, but Think what he's saying here. The desire of all Israel, is it not on you and your father's house? I'm sure Saul at this point is thinking, why is Samuel talking to me like this? We're going to see a very humble reaction. And Saul answered and said, am not I a Benjamite of the smallest of the tribes? And indeed, in Judges chapter 20, due to what the men of Benjamin did to the in Gibeah to the Levite and his concubine, down to 600 men was all that were left of Benjamin at one point in time. And my family, the least of all the families of the tribe of Benjamin, wherefore then speakest thou so to me? And Saul is humbly doubting his credentials to be the king over Israel, and to be honored such as Saul is honoring. But again, don't let your humility turn to doubt. Verse 22. And Samuel took Saul and his servant and brought them into the parlor and made them sit in the chiefest place, the seats of highest honor, among them that were bidden. Among all the people were invited. They got the most honorable place, which were about 30 persons. Again, Samuel is honoring Saul. And Samuel said unto the cook, bring the portion which I gave thee, of which I said unto thee, set it by thee. What portion is Samuel talking about? Pay attention. This is very important. And the cook took up the shoulder and that which was upon it and set it before Saul. Now this shoulder is the right shoulder, called the heave shoulder in Leviticus chapter 7, verse 32. What's significant about this is that is the priest's portion. And Samuel said, behold that which is left, or that which is reserved. Set it before thee and eat. For unto this time hath it been kept for thee since I said, I have invited the people. So Saul did eat with Samuel that day. The shoulder, the heave shoulder, and the wave breast were the priest portion. Samuel has given that portion to Saul. Symbolically, we see the transfer from the theocracy, where the priests were in charge, to the monarchy, which is where a man is in charge. Verse 25. And when they were come down from the high place, the place of worship, into the city, Samuel communed with Saul upon the top of the house. Now, in this part of the world, of course, at this time they didn't have air conditioning. But when the sun would go down, it was a popular place to go onto the rooftop. This time houses had flat roofs, for those of you who didn't know. But it was the evening breeze was probably the coolest place to be at that time. It was also a good place to have a confidential, private conversation. Samuel's preparing Saul, but yet he's not revealed to him at this point that he's the next king or the first king of Israel. Verse 26. And they arose early, and it came to pass about the spring of the day, the morning dawn, in other words, that Samuel called Saul to or from the top of the house, saying, up, that I may send thee away. And Saul arose, and they went out, both of them, he and Samuel, abroad. Time for Israel to have a man king. And as they were going down to the end of the city, Samuel said to Saul, bid the servant pass on before us. You tell your servant to go on ahead. This is not intended for your servant's ears, but for your ears only. And he passed on, the servant did. But stand thou still a while, that I may show thee the word of God. Now, He will prophesy the events to come to Saul. And there are really insignificant things that Samuel is going to prophesy. But the thing is that the insignificant things came to pass, as all prophecies of God do. And Saul would realize, as these insignificant events came to pass, that everything that Samuel said was true, was the word of God. Chapter 10, verse 1. Then Samuel took a vial of oil. This would be anointing oil, olive oil, endowing Saul with the Holy Spirit is the purpose of the olive oil, and poured it upon his head and kissed him and said, "Is it not because the Lord hath anointed thee to be captain over his inheritance?" Now, I like the way Moffat translates the latter part of this verse, as well as the Septuagint and the Vulgate, if you have access to that. And it states there, "And thou shalt rule among the people of Yahweh, and they shall save them, he shall save them, thou shalt save them," I'll get it right, "out of the hand of the enemies, and this shall be a sign unto thee that these things are going to come to pass." Another important thing to realize here is that to this point in God's word, the only people who were anointed with the oil of our people, the olive oil, were the priests. So again, we see a shift from the theocracy to the monarchy. Verse 2, "When thou art departed from me today, then thou shalt find two men by Rachel's sepulcher in the border of Benjamin at Zelzah. And they will say unto thee, the asses which thou wentest to seek are found. And lo, thy father have left the care of the asses," he's stopped worrying about the business of the donkeys, "and sorroweth for you, saying, what shall I do for my son?" Your father's worried about where you are. Are you still in good health? Or did you run into trouble with the Philistines possibly? Rachel's sepulcher. Of course, Rachel was the mother of the patriarch of the tribe of Benjamin. She named him Benoni when he was born, son of my sorrow, because she died in childbirth. And Rachel's sepulcher on the border of Benjamin at Zelzah. And again, though her husband Jacob renamed Benoni, son of my sorrow, Benjamin. Verse 3, "Then shalt thou go on forward from thence, and thou shalt come to the plain of Tabor. And there shall meet thee three men going up to God to Bethel, house of God. Another carrying three loaves, one carrying three kids, and another carrying three loaves," these bread, probably first fruit offerings, "and another carrying a bottle of wine." Now, all of these symbolic of Jesus Christ. The kid of the lamb, of course, Jesus was the Lamb of God. He was also the bread of life. The bottle of wine, symbolic of his blood, the communion sacrament that we partake of when we take Holy Communion. But again, these are basically insignificant things. But when Saul sees them come to pass, it's going to make a believer out of Saul. Verse 4, "And they will salute thee." In Hebrew, this means they will ask if it's peace. "And give thee two loaves of bread, which thou shalt receive of their hands." Prophecy to be witnessed as these things come to pass. Saul be assured that everything Samuel said would also come to pass. Verse 5, "After that thou shalt come to the hill of God." Now this is Gibeah, which is Saul's home. where is a garrison of the Philistines? And it shall come to pass, when thou art come thither to the city, that thou shalt meet a company of prophets coming down from the high place with a psaltery and a tabret and a pipe and a harp before them, and they shall prophesy. Now, these were all, of course, musical instruments. Now, the schools of the prophets were started by Samuel, and we learn a great deal about the schools of the prophets from the prophets Elijah and Elisha. The schools of the prophets were really thriving and growing at the time of Elijah and Elisha. Now, the fact that they're back in Gibeah, the hill of God, Saul's home, I couldn't help but think about Matthew chapter 13, verse 57, where Christ is teaching about prophets, and he said a prophet is not without honor except in his own country. In other words, those people have known Saul all of his life, and for him to prophesy is going to be quite an event. The prophets are going to prophesy, and then we learn in verse 6, and the Spirit of the Lord will come upon thee, on Saul, and thou shalt prophesy with them, and shall be turned into another man. This is all going to come to pass. I think this is a type for the election as well. When the Holy Spirit speaks through you, when you're delivered up before the Antichrist, you will become another person. Verse 7. And let it be, or in the Hebrew, it shall come to pass, when these signs are coming to thee, all three of them, that thou do as occasion serve thee, for God is with thee. And that's all the credentials that one needs to accomplish God's work, that is, he is with you. And what Samuel's saying here is, at that point in time, the Holy Spirit is with you. Don't follow what I say, Samuel, the prophet of God. You follow what the Holy Spirit tells you to do at that point in time. Verse 8, and thou shalt go down before me to Gilgal, and behold, I will come down unto thee to offer burnt offerings, and to sacrifice sacrifices of peace offerings. 7 days shalt thou tarry, or you shall wait, till I come to thee and show thee what thou shalt do. And this is the beginning of the organized rebellion against the Philistines. Now, Saul, when we get to chapter 13, we'll learn, and this was a command from God, not Samuel. This was all what God was saying through the prophet Samuel. When we get to chapter 13, we'll learn that Saul failed to follow the instructions. He didn't wait for Samuel. He took it upon himself to offer the sacrifices because people were starting to leave, and he didn't want anybody leaving. He needed as many soldiers in his army to fight the Philistines as he could raise. Verse 9, and it was so that when he had turned his back, or turned his shoulder, to go from Samuel, God gave him another heart. This is another mind, a gift from God. And all those signs came to pass that day. God's prophecies always come to pass. And you remember when Samuel first became a judge, God promised that there would not be a word of Samuel's that fell to the earth unfulfilled. If I give it to you, the Lord speaking, and you speak it, it's going to come to pass. And Saul, no doubt, convinced that Samuel, who he knew, no doubt, and honored him so highly with the feast and having him walk before, giving him the chiefest seat at the feast, and also giving him the priest portion of the sacrificial meal, the heave shoulder. All of these things, no doubt, have Saul feeling a bit astonished that all of this has come to pass. Well, we'll see what happens next with our first man king of Israel, Saul, as we come back in our next lecture. Don't miss it. We've got a short message. We'll ask you to listen a moment, won't you please?
1: The Mark of the Beast on CD is our free introductory offer to you. 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It's getting late in the game. You need to know what the Mark of the Beast is. As it's written in Revelation chapter 13, verse 8, many will be deceived. Christ said in Mark 13, 23, "Behold, I have foretold you all things." 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Don't be deceived by Satan.
0: Welcome back. We're glad you could join back with us. Let's have the 800 number, please. 800-643-4645. That number good throughout Puerto Rico, the United States, and Canada. If you're studying via the internet somewhere else around the world and unable to use that 800 number, your announcer at the end of the hour will give you our mailing address. If you have a biblical question that you'd like to pose to be on the air, feel free to call that number, or you can mail in your question. But please don't ask questions about a specific individual, denomination, or organization by name. We try to teach God's Word in a positive manner. Throwing out negative about others serves no purpose. We simply won't do it. We'll let God's Word do the teaching, the correcting, and the healing, fully capable of all three. Got a prayer request? We can do away with the 800 number. You don't need a telephone. You don't need a mailing address. Your Heavenly Father is there for you 24/7. I encourage you to talk to Him. And, you know, it's very easy to do. You don't have to go through any fancy rigmarole. You don't have to get down on your knees and close your eyes. You can talk to your Father anytime, anywhere. While you're driving down the highway, you can talk to Him. He's there for you. I encourage you to develop that relationship. And you know, your relationship with your Heavenly Father doesn't depend on Him. He's the same yesterday, the same today, and He will be the same tomorrow. Your relationship with your Heavenly Father depends on you. He's always there for you, so develop that relationship. We do have these prayer requests. Father, we come united as one in the name of your Son, Yeshua Messiah. We ask you to look upon these, Father. You know their needs, drug addiction, alcoholism, Father. You know, if it is your will, a special blessing on each of these. We also lift up our military troops around the world, Father. We ask you to watch over, guide, direct, touch, heal in Jesus' precious name. Amen and thank you, Father. All right, let's get to some questions. See what's on the mind of folks around the country. George from California. Did Job remember the first earth age? No, we all enter this flesh life innocent, and that means that we have no memory of what happened in the first earth age. What does the Bible have to say about Rahab? Mostly you'll find Rahab covered in Joshua chapter 2 and chapter 6. In Joshua 2:1, she's introduced as an harlot's house named Rahab. She lived in Jericho. Joshua, with the Lord's help, destroyed Jericho, but Rahab and her father's family were saved because she helped Israel. Now, as to the matter of whether Rahab was an harlot or not, in Joshua chapter 2, verse 6, the spies that Joshua sent to Rahab, where did she hide them? Well, she hid the spies that Joshua sent in stalks of flax that were on the roof. If you don't know what it is, stripping flax is hard work. A harlot would not have flax on her rooftop. She was a good businesswoman, and people who wanted to damage her reputation started the business about she was an harlot. Kay in Texas, does a person change after they have a significant loss in their family? Well, losing an immediate family member or spouse is one of the 10 most traumatic things that one can experience. I've often said that I don't know how people who don't have the truth about where the dead are can handle the loss of an immediate family member. It's hard enough if you do know the truth. And if you don't know where your loved ones are, I suggest you order one of the studies on our suggested studies for new students, which you'll find on page 3 of every monthly newsletter. But CD 30475 is called Where Are the Dead? And a lot of people find comfort in that study because it tells you where your loved one is. They're not out here in a hole in the crown. They're with the Heavenly Father. Rick from Arkansas, I've been watching your program for about 20 years. Thank you and your staff for your teaching. You all do a very good job. Well, thank you. My question is about the parable of the fig tree. What is it and where do I find it in the Bible? The parable of the fig tree goes all the way back to the Garden of Eden. What did Adam and Eve make aprons out of to cover their private parts when they knew they were naked? Fig leaves is what they use. Jeremiah chapter 24, we learn that there are good figs and there are naughty figs. Jesus in the New Testament, Matthew chapter 24, verse 32, says, "Now learn a parable of the fig tree." He didn't say, maybe you should get around to it. He says, learn it. That's another one when the shoot was set out in 1948, which is when Israel became a nation once again. I hate to sound like I'm selling CDs, but that's a critical study that you understand, the parable of the fig tree. You'll find that also on that list on page 3 of every monthly newsletter, the parable of the fig tree. Jan from Illinois, my question is this. In what ways did God speak to man in the Bible? Was it always audible, or was it perhaps just to the heart or to the mind? Just wondering how his word was so accurately written down. Well, God met with man in several ways. Moses was one of the few that God met with face to face. Solomon, God appeared to him twice in a dream. That's quite common in many other instances in God's word that God communicated to people while they were sleeping. God wrote the directions for the tabernacle, the house of God, Solomon's temple, on his servant David. And then David communicated those plans. David wanted to build that house for God, but God wouldn't let him. Why? Because David was a man of war, a man of blood. Jackie in Tennessee, where in the Bible is it located that God will never place more on you than you can handle? 1 Corinthians chapter 10, verse 13. It states there that there is nothing going to happen to you that's not common to man. It's happened to someone other than yourself before. But God will never allow you to be tempted beyond what you're able to handle. And if you're given a lot to deal with, God knows you can handle it. Carl in New Jersey, where is America talked about in the Bible? Now, I believe Isaiah chapter 18, verses 1 through 3 speaks of the USA. Also in the book of Genesis, chapter 28, verses 13 through 20, talks about Ephraim and Manasseh, one being Great Britain, one being the United States of America. The 12 tribes which are scattered abroad, mentioned in James chapter 1 verse 1, is addressing the inhabitants of the United States who are descendants of Israel. Teresa in Louisiana, in Revelations, when the earth is restored and the water is gone, what happens to the water animals? Well, understand, Teresa, when that happens, there is no flesh. So, in essence, there will be no water animals any longer at that time. Flesh mammals, and such as whales and fish, need water to survive. Spiritual beings need only the living water of Revelation chapter 22, verses 1 and 2, which, of course, is Jesus Christ. Cleista from Georgia, my question is, do the two witnesses come before Satan or between Satan and Jesus Christ? Pray for my family and for me. You are in our prayers. Revelation chapter 11, verse 3, we learn that the two witnesses prophesy 1,260 days. Now, in Revelation chapter 13, we learn that the Antichrist, the second beast of Revelation 13, has 42 months. The 1,260 days is 10 days longer than 42 months. So the two witnesses will be here before Antichrist appears. In Matthew 24:22, God states that the time has been shortened for the elect's sake. And I believe the times for the two witnesses and the Antichrist, how long they appear before the Antichrist, has been shortened proportionally as well. Pam in Michigan, will you please clearly explain what Matthew 24:20 and Mark 13:18 means, and pray that your flight may not be in winter or on the Sabbath? Well, the subject there in Matthew 24 and Mark 13, it states there in verse 15 of Matthew 24, when you see the abomination of desolation stand in the holy place where it ought not, or he ought not, as Moffat translates, flee Jerusalem. Now, the Sabbath, you had limited amount of travel on the Sabbath day. In winter, when do we harvest crops? We don't harvest crops in the wintertime. So that means that you would be harvested out of season. So that's what it means to pray that your flight to the mountains, in other words, get out of Judea, be not in the winter or on the Sabbath. The Sabbath, because you're limited as to how far you can travel. The winter, because you would be being harvested out of season. Lindsay from Texas, I'm writing you in reference to I'm a minister at my church. I always study and try to understand the Word of God. A few ago, if I understand that you said that Cain was the son of Satan, would you please give me the name and of the book and the chapter and verse? Well, okay, let's start with what really happened in the Garden of Eden. And if you're a minister, Lindsay, you need to order Pastor Arnold Murray's work 30146, which explains the creation, what actually happened in the Garden of Eden. There wasn't any apple trees there. Genesis chapter 3, verse 15 and 16. God is addressing the serpent and Eve for what they had done. And in verse 16, he said to Eve, I will greatly multiply thy conception. Do you know what causes conception? Well, I certainly hope you do. Cain was the first child born of Eve. Abel then was born, but they were twins, but they had different fathers. And ask any medical doctor if that's possible, he'll tell you that it is. Now, you'll find Cain's genealogy completely separate from Adam's genealogy in the book of Genesis. Adam's genealogy you'll find in chapter 5 of Genesis. Cain is not there. You will find Cain's genealogy in Genesis chapter 4. Again, if you're a pastor, you need to understand. If you don't understand what happened in the beginning, there's no way you're going to understand what's going to happen in the end. Order Genesis, the first six chapters, the CDs 30146. Kathy in Minnesota, why does God allow some people to get away with things? For instance, one person treating his mom wrong. Well, for the most part, we all have free will. God's elect do not have free will. Those who do evil things don't get away with anything, as you are suggesting here. God keeps very good records. And what are people going to be judged upon at the great white throne judgment in Revelation chapter 20, verse 11? Verse 12 states, the books are opened and everyone will be judged according to their works. No one gets away with anything. There's a Psalm 37 that is an acrostic psalm. And verses 7, 20, and 34, I believe they are, have three lines in the manuscripts. All the others have four lines. And it points out there, don't be troubled about those who seem to get ahead in the ways of the world. And then in verse 20, it says they're going to be just like the fat of a lamb on a spit. You ever seen a little piece of fat hit the fire on a grill? Psst, it goes up in smoke. And then in verse 34 states that those who are righteous will be there to see their destruction. I wish I could read your... Anna Dean, here it is in New York. It's a pretty name, Anna Dean in New York. Who wrote the book of Ecclesiastes? Yes, it says the son of David, and it says he was the preacher. Where is more about the son of David? That is the same man who wrote the book of Proverbs and the Song of Solomon. Of course, David's son Solomon, probably one of the most wisest men. Why was he wise? Because God said, ask what you will of me, when he appeared to him in the first dream. Ask what you will of me. And Solomon said, I ask for wisdom so I can rule you're so great a people, Israel, and God granted his wish. You follow with the question, how do you say Kohelet? He was king over Israel in Jerusalem. Can you elaborate? You explain things very well. God bless your entire staff, your network, and your family. Well, thank you, and God bless you as well. There is no Kohelet that was a king of Judah or Israel, for that matter, by that name. I don't know where you're coming from with that. If you are hearing this response, tell me where you found Kohelet in the Bible. Robert in Virginia, if Satan was to guard the mercy seat, who or what was he protecting it from? Thank you for your ministry. Your show has taught me and my wife a lot in a short period of time we have been watching, and we're glad that you're learning. Please answer this question in the next newsletter. You're asking that we sit down and write out a note to you responding to your question and mail it in the next newsletter. We can't do that, number one, because it's illegal to put additional paper in the newsletter. And also, we don't offer written responses to questions, but and what was necessary to protect the mercy from? Wicked and evil. There has been wicked and evil in the world pretty much from the get-go. Ed in California, will we need to sleep in the millennial age? Well, there is no flesh in the millennial age. I don't know if the angels sleep, the angels eat. I know that from the book of Psalms, because there we learn that when Israel was coming out of Egypt and God gave them manna from heaven, that was angels' food, as it's called in the book of Psalms. Man, I will miss that part of being in the flesh if there is no sleep. You follow one other question, how does one humble oneself? And then you mention scripture, 1 Peter 5, 6. And don't be egotistical is how you humble yourself. Glorify God, not yourself. Jesus said on many occasions in the New Testament that if you humble yourself, God will exalt you. But if you exalt yourself, prepare to be abased, which means to be brought low or humbled. Dacey in Mississippi, I am 9 years old. I have a whole family that knows God, but my mother's sister and my brother do not know God. My brother believes in zombies. I try to teach them sometimes, but they don't listen to me even. My grandmother tries, still they don't listen. I try to tell my brother zombies are not real, but there are demons. What do I do to teach them? Well, you teach them the truth, Dacey, and I'm sure you and your grandmother studied the Bible together, and the Bible tells us truth about demons and zombies. But if they don't want to listen, after you've tried once or twice, you've fulfilled your responsibility trying to help them. And there is such a thing in Matthew chapter 7, verse 6, where Jesus teaches us, don't cast your pearls before swine. In other words, some people are not going to understand the truth. Some of them have been blinded by our Heavenly Father. But when you continue to share truth with them, that's the precious seed, or the pearls, if you will, of Matthew chapter 7, you're casting your pearls, God's truth, before swine. You're wasting precious seed, in other words. Robert in California, is it this year that the devil comes in May through September? Well, you've misunderstood something you've seen on the program. Revelation chapter 9 does tell us that the season of the locust is when the Antichrist returns, but that doesn't mean exactly what the season of the locust is May through September, but what we're looking at there is simply the period of time, 5 months. Nowhere in God's Word does it say Antichrist will be here May through September. No one knows what year it will happen, only our Heavenly Father. Glenn in New York, when people go to heaven, will they be clothed? Well, some will, some won't. Revelation chapter 14, verse 13, we learn that when we die, all we can take with us is our works, whether good, bad, or ugly. Revelation 19, verse 8, tells us that in heaven, our linen, the robes, will be made of the righteous acts of the saints. So some will be walking around naked as a jaybird. Some will have a nice long robe. Out of time, I love you all a great deal. Why? Because you enjoy studying God's Word in depth. And you know what? It makes God's day when He looks down and He sees you with the letter He wrote to you open, seeking knowledge of Him. Blessings always follow. We are brought to you by your tithes and offerings. If we've helped you, help us keep coming to you and to reach out to others who are lost in this world of darkness. Most important this, though, you stay in His Word every day, and your Father's day is a good day, even with trouble. You know why? Because Jesus is the living Word.
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The Mark of the Beast on CD is our free introductory offer to you. What is the Mark of the Beast? 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You need to know what the Mark of the Beast is. As it's written in Revelation chapter 13, verse 8, many will be deceived. Christ said in Mark 13, 23, "Behold, I have foretold you all things." 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Don't be deceived by Satan.

0: Welcome to the Shepherd's Chapel Network Family Bible Study Hour with Pastor Dennis Murray. Wisdom is understanding God's Word. Pastor Murray's unique teaching approach brings God's Word alive with meaning as he takes you on a chapter-by-chapter, verse-by-verse study of God's letter to you, the Bible. And now, here is Pastor Dennis Murray.
1: Good day to you. God bless you. Welcome to Shepherd's Chapel. Welcome to this Family Bible Study Hour. Ready to get back into our Father's Word here at the chapel? We invite you to get your Bible and join us. We'd love to have you. We're going to pick it up today, 2 Chronicles chapter 4, verse 9 in our lesson today. Dibri'i Hayyamim in the Hebrew language, the words of the days, or the words that describe the events of the times. And what an exciting time it is in Israel, the temple of God. Finally, things are starting to pull together into a more centralized worship of the Lord. You see, I'll remind you, we had the Mosaic Tabernacle at Gibeon at this time, and you had a high priest there by the name of Zadok. Then you had the Ark of the Covenant under a tent in Jerusalem, and Abiathar was the high priest there. But we're seeing the house of God, a permanent structure, a lot more permanent than the Mosaic Tabernacle. Nothing made with the hands of man is very permanent. But we see the temple coming together, the design of the temple, the blueprint, if you will, written by God on David. And then David communicated that to his son Solomon. But in our last lecture, we ended at the beginning of chapter 4 with a description of the altar of burnt offering, also the graven or the brazen sea, where the priest would wash themselves in preparation.

generation to serve in and minister in the temple of God. So we continue today with the furnishings, if you will, of the house of God. And then when we get to chapter 5, we're going to have the cream of the crop, the highlight of the whole event, the bringing of the Ark of God into the temple, the Holy of Holies. And then the dedicatory celebration that Solomon and all Israel celebrated. So with that, let's ask that word of wisdom in Yeshua's precious name. Father, we ask you to open eyes, open ears this day. We're going to pick it up, 2 Chronicles chapter 4, verse 9, and it reads, "Furthermore, he," this being Huram, "he made the court of the priests." This would be the inner court. Only the priest would be allowed to enter into the inner court. "And the great court," this would be known as the outer court in most renditions or writings in the Old Testament. "And doors for the court, and overlaid the doors of them with brass." You could think of these as folding doors or leaves in the doors. Verse 10. "And he set the sea," this being the brazen sea or the molten sea as it's also referenced, "on the right side of the east end over against the south." In some of these writings, it's rather difficult to figure out where this is exactly talking about. If you have a companion Bible, you're fortunate. You have an appendix 68, which outlines not only the temple, but the walkway from the city up to the temple, and then has the location of all these vessels and pieces of furniture that are being described here in 2 Chronicles. Verse 11, "And Huram," he's called Hiram in Kings, just a different form of the name, same person, "made the pots and the shovels and the basins. And Huram finished the work that he was to make for King Solomon for the house of God." Now, Huram had a lot of help. We outlined in the chapter 2 that we had 153,600 laborers who were working on the temple. Now, most of those would not have been the artistic types that Huram was, but there were a group of people of Israel who were talented, and Huram was basically in charge of the artistic work and the vessels, the furniture, particularly the table of showbread, the golden candlesticks, etc. But he kind of had apprentices that were Israelites working under him. Now in verses 12 through 18, we have a catalog of the things that Huram and his assistants made that were made out of brass. To wit, the two pillars, these stood outside of the porch, one on the left, one on the right, one named Jachin, which means he will establish, or Yah will establish, the other Boaz. In it is strength. And Israel would be established by the Lord as a permanent temple for the house of God was established. And inside of that temple, Israel would find strength. And the pommels, these would are large bowls. We didn't hear about the pommels when the pillars were being discussed. But on top of each of the pillars, you had a crown that was then topped by this pommel. The pommel being a large bowl which they filled with oil or some type of material that would burn, because the pillars were, the pommels were capable of being lit and emitted fire from the top of each pillar. I think that would be interesting to see. If you have a book, we offer a book in our library called King Solomon's Temple. It's written by a biblical archaeologist and historian by the name of E. Raymond Capp, and he gives some artists renderings of what the temple looked like,

pomegranates on each wreath to cover the two pommels of the catheters which were upon the pillars. Now, all of this by God's design, and it has symbolic meanings to our Heavenly Father. And man will attempt to explain the symbolism as he sees it, but it's still subject to much debate. The pomegranates, most of you know, are a fruit, and they have a lot of seeds. And on a spiritual level, what is it that we're to do? We're to plant seeds, and then hopefully God will make those seeds germinate and mature into a plant that will eventually produce fruit on its own. So the pomegranate is symbolic of producing fruit for the Lord. Verse 14, he, still talking about Huram, made also bases and lavers made he upon the bases. Now, these were basins for water, but they were not anywhere near the size of the brazen sea. Whereas the brazen sea held some 2,000 to 3,000 baths of water, these basins would hold somewhere on the order of 40 baths, which would be 200 gallons of water. In these, they washed the burnt offerings. As it's written in the book of Leviticus, chapter 1, they were to wash the legs and the innards, if you will, the inward parts is how it's translated, before they placed the offering on the altar of burnt offering. It's written in 1 Kings chapter 7, verse 27, that these bases also had wheels on them, or I should say the bases were a cart, you could think of it, and then they would hold the basin that had the water that they washed the sacrifices in. And every time that we're talking about burnt offerings, I feel an obligation for our younger viewing audience to let you know that we don't offer sacrifices to God, animal blood sacrifices, at this point in time. You see, God gave his Son, Jesus Christ, the sacrifice for one and all time. And if you go out and kill an animal and burn it and think you're pleasing to God, you're insulting God. That would be an abomination to him, in that we wash our sins today not in the blood of animals, but in the blood of his Son, Jesus Christ. Verse 15, a list or a catalog of the things made of brass continues. One sea, this being the molten or the brazen sea, and 12 oxen under it. The 12 oxen, one for each tribe of Israel. Now, the sea was quite large. We're going to talk a little bit here in a minute about how they made it. But in our last lecture, I want to point out to you in verse 5 of this same chapter, it reads that this molten sea or brazen sea would hold 3,000 baths of water. A bath is 4.5 to 5.5 U.S. gallons. So we're talking about a small swimming pool, and the priest would wash themselves in this water. You know, the Nethinim were given to serve the priest by hauling water and chopping wood for the altar. I can't imagine, though, how unpopular water-changing day was to the Nethinim. Can you imagine how long it would take to empty 10,000 gallons, one bucket at a time, and then to fill it back up with clean water? I'm sure the Nethinim did not like water-changing day in the brazen sea at all. Verse 16, the pots also and the shovels and the flesh hooks and all their instruments did Huram his father. This word means counselor or master, much as Joseph was called the father of Pharaoh. He meant he was his counselor. Make to King Solomon for the house of the Lord of bright brass. Now, this bright brass, if you have a reference Bible, probably you have an indication that this means scoured brass or polished brass. The point is that it's very shiny, not dull brass as you might think
a brass doorknob.

0: or something of that nature. Now, all these shovels, pots, you might think, well, what did they use all those for? Well, consider that the altar of burnt offering burned continuously. And that would occasionally, though, they had to haul the ashes out of the altar, and you would need shovels and pots to haul that off. Of course, once it had been burned to the Lord, it was dedicated, it was holy, and they had to remove the ashes and take them out of the city into a clean place where they would dispose of them. The flesh hooks, what they used those for, if someone offered a thank or a peace offering to the Lord, part of that included partaking of a sacrificial meal with the Lord, very close communion with the Father. And what they would do is seethe or boil the offering, the parts that weren't placed on the altar of burnt offering, and that was the offerer's portion to share, to partake of a meal, himself, his family, invited friends, etc. But after the meat was done, they would take these flesh hooks and sink them into the meat and pull out portions as they partook of the sacrificial meal. All these utensils utilized by the priest in their duties in and around the temple. Verse 17, in the plain of Jordan did the king cast them, in the clay ground between Succoth and Zeredathah. And this is in the proximity of the Jordan, and this area was known to have heavy concentrations of clay. And for example, the brazen sea, which was some 10 cubits in diameter and some 30 cubits in circumference, was very large. And what they did, they dug out a mold. And the reason they called it a molten sea was that they had to heat up the brass to where it was molten. It was liquid. And then all the little intricate artistic designs in it, they carved into the clay. And then they poured the molten brass into the mold and let it set back up and then dug out the whole piece. That was quite an artistic work. Verse 18, thus Solomon made all these vessels in great abundance, for the weight of the brass could not be found out. There was so much brass that they didn't bother to weigh it. Part of this brass, much of this brass, ended up with the king of Babylon. When they laid siege to Jerusalem, the first couple of times they took gold and silver. The third siege, the last siege on Jerusalem, they took all the brass. They had to break the brazen sea, the Babylonians did. They had to break the brazen sea up into pieces so that they could move the brass. A lot of these vessels, too, after that, ended up, you remember, Nebuchadnezzar had a son by the name of Belteshazzar who took over his place, Nebuchadnezzar's place. And he was throwing a party on one occasion and decided, well, let's break out the gold cups from the Israelites that were used in the house of God. And they were having a drunk, throwing a party, drinking out of these holy vessels. And that's when you remember a hand that looked like a man's hand. It was God writing on the wall, many, many Farkle Euphrasin, which basically paraphrased means your kingdom has been weighed, you've been placed in the balances and found lacking. I'm going to take your kingdom away from you and give it to the Persians and the Medes. Within 24 hours, Belteshazzar was dead. Verse 19, and Solomon made all the vessels that were for the house of God. The golden altar, this would be the altar of incense, where they burned incense to the Lord. Also, and the tables whereon the showbread was set. And we learned in an earlier verse in this same chapter that whereas the Mosaic Tabernacle had one table of showbread, the temple, a more permanent location, residence for God, they had 10 showbread tables. Showbread meaning bread of the face. It was seen that the priest could seek the face of God through the showbread. Verse 20. The showbread, too, by the way, for you didn't know, they changed it out once a week. Every Sabbath, they took the two rows of six loaves that were placed on the showbread table, and the priest were to eat those, and they replaced it with fresh bread. Now in verses 19 through 22, we have a catalog of the items that were made of pure gold. And Solomon made all the vessels that were for the house of God. And we got that verse. Let's go with 20. Moreover, the candlesticks with their lamps, that they should burn after the manner before the oracle of pure gold. Now, the oracle in the Hebrew tongue is dabar, and it means words. And the oracle is just another name for the Holy of Holies. And that was the home of God while he resided on earth. And that's where the priest sought the word of God, was from the Holy of Holies. Now, the candlesticks, all of this, the altar of incense, all the pattern of that was given to David, just like it was given to Moses for the original Mosaic Tabernacle in Exodus 25, 26, and 27. Verse 21, and the flowers and the lamps and the tongs made he of gold, and that perfect gold, the purest known gold to man, was utilized in the construction of this magnificent home for our Heavenly Father. 22, and the snuffers and the basins or bowls, and the spoons and the censers of pure gold were used to offer incense to the Lord. The fire was to come off of the altar of burnt offering. And the entry of the house, the doorways, the inner doors thereof for the most holy place, and the doors of the house of the temple were of gold. Truly a magnificent house built for our Heavenly Father. The gold on these doors, a very righteous king of Judah, Hezekiah, would go so far as to take the gold off of these doors and give it to the king of Assyria, Sennacherib, trying to buy peace. It just shows what a little bit of weakness will do. But again, this fantastic home for our Lord. David wanted to build this house, but God would not allow David to do it because David was a man who had shed much blood on the earth. Now in chapters 5 through chapter 7, verse 10, we have the dedication of the house of God. The work is done, getting ready to move the final piece of furniture in, that being the Ark of the Covenant, God's residence, and then the temple will be complete. Began in 917 B.C., completed in 910 B.C., some 7-plus years in the making. With 153,600 laborers, plus probably the artisans, and it took over 7 years to build, I would hate to, the number of man hours that went into constructing the temple and the contents of it would probably be astounding. Come with me to 910 B.C., the dedication of the house of the Lord. Thus all the work that Solomon made for the house of the Lord was finished. And Solomon brought in all the things that David his father had dedicated. These would be things that were spoils of war, precious metals, precious stones, and were then dedicated to God, which made them holy, and they were therefore set apart in the treasuries of the temple. And the silver and the gold, and all the instruments put he among or in the treasuries of the house of God. Now, in 1 Chronicles chapter 26, I'll remind you, we had two distinct treasuries. One was the treasury of dedicated things, which the descendants of Moses, which were Kohathites, were responsible for taking care of and overseeing the that treasury. There then was also the treasury of the house of the Lord, and Jehiel and his descendants were Gershonites. They were responsible for overseeing that particular treasury. And would we really need overseers of the treasury? Well, we're talking about, by today's standards, hundreds of millions, tens of millions of dollars in value. So you bet you want somebody keeping track of what's there and making sure none of it walks off or disappears. You can bet that they had a buddy system set up to where any time funds were being handled that you had two witnesses. There's no need in putting temptation before man. Verse 2. Then Solomon's time to bring the ark of God into the temple. Then Solomon assembled the elders of Israel, these being representatives of all the tribes, and all the heads of the tribes, the chief of the fathers of the children of Israel, unto Jerusalem, to bring up the ark of the covenant of the Lord out of the city of David, which is Zion. Now, David, when he put the little tent up to cover the ark of the covenant, when he brought it up from Kirjath-Jearim to Jerusalem, was on Mount Zion. The temple was constructed on Mount Moriah. So all of these, the Mount of Olives, the Mount Zion, and Mount Moriah, were all very close to each other. They're part of the same mountain range, but distinct mountains on their own. Verse 3, wherefore all the men, all the leaders mentioned in verse 2, of Israel assembled themselves unto the king in the feast, which was in the seventh month. This would be Sukkoth in the Hebrew language, the Feast of Tabernacles. Sukkoth, if you translate it, simply means booths. And the fact is, the first place of encampment that Israel, when they came out of Egypt, was called Sukkoth. And the people made booths out of branches of trees so that they had some protection from the elements. And again, the Feast of Tabernacles, that began on the 15th day of the seventh month, Tishri, as it's known on the Hebrew calendar. It was a seven-day feast, so it went through the 21st of Tishri. The 22nd of Tishri was also a Sabbath, but also an important day because it marked the beginning of the civil Hebrew year. Now, don't misquote me. I'm not talking about a calendar year. As many of you know, the Hebrew calendar began in the first month at the spring equinox, which was known as Abib. At some places, it's called Nisan. But a huge time of celebration for the people of Israel. And all the elders of Israel came, and the Levites took up the ark. Now, in Numbers chapter 4, we learn which Levites were to pick up the ark and transport it, the Kohathites. But that only after the priest had wrapped the Ark of the Covenant and the other furniture, such as the table of showbread offering, the golden table of incense offering. The priest would prepare those to be transported, but then the Kohathites were responsible for picking them up and moving them. You can bet that they didn't put it on a new ox cart like they did the first time that David tried to bring the ark up from Kirjath-Jearim, and Uzzah was struck dead. But they were to carry the ark on the staves or poles that ran through the rings on both sides of the Ark of the Covenant. Verse 5, And they brought up the ark and the tabernacle. This would be the tent, the mosaic tent from Gibeon, of the congregation and all the holy vessels that were in the tabernacle. Again, these were the ones that were in the original mosaic tabernacle at Gibeon. These did the priest and the Levites bring up, no doubt, the tabernacle and the utensils that were used in the mosaic tabernacle were stored in one of the storerooms, which there were many, in the new temple, the new Solomon's temple, the house of God, and were probably treasured as symbols of the beginnings of their journey into the promised land. Verse 6. Also King Solomon and all the congregation of Israel that were assembled unto him before the ark sacrificed sheep and oxen, which could not be told nor numbered for multitude. And no doubt this was done in front of the ark as they were bringing it up from Mount Zion to Mount Moriah. Verse 7. And the priest brought in the ark of the covenant of the Lord unto his place, to the oracle, Dabar in the Hebrew, the place where man sought the word of God, the Holy of Holies, of the house into the most holy place, even under the wings of the cherubims. The cherubims were the protecting angels, if you will, that were also to be constructed wall to wall. The whole 40-foot width of the Holy of Holies was covered by the wings of the cherubims. Now note that the Levites first brought the ark from Mount Zion to Mount Moriah, but when it came time to move the Ark of the Covenant into the Holy of Holies, the priest took over, the sons of Aaron. And again, this time was a time that the religion, the worship, was becoming centralized in Jerusalem. No more would they have Zadok with the tabernacle of Moses at Gibeon, and Abiathar, another high priest, in Jerusalem. By the way, there was the oldest remaining living son of David was named Adoniah. And it was when, probably just after David died, Adoniah made a play on the throne. And he had a lot of support. Joab, the commander-in-chief of the armies of David, supported Adoniah, not Solomon. All of David's other sons, the princes, supported Adoniah, not Solomon. Abiathar, the high priest that joined David when he was just the king over Judah in Hebron, also supported Adoniah. Well, when Solomon found out about it, he sent Abiathar home, and he told Abiathar, if you had not served the Lord and my father so well over the years, I would have killed you, because you are worthy of death for supporting Adoniah. He sent Benaiah, his trusted general, to take care of Joab, which he did, and Benaiah became the commander-in-chief of the armies of Israel under Solomon. Verse 8, for the cherubim spread forth their wings over the place of the ark, and the cherubims covered the ark and the staves thereof above. Now, the staves were the poles that were run through the rings on either side of the Ark of the Covenant, and then the priest or the Kohathites, depending on where it was being moved, would then be picked up and carried. Verse 9, and we'll stop for the day. And they drew out the staves of the ark. Now they would not draw the staves all the way out. We learn in Exodus 25, verse 15, that the staves were to remain in the rings of the Ark of the Covenant. That the ends, or the heads, of the staves were seen from the ark before the oracle, the Holy of Holies. but they were not seen outside of the holy place, is what this is saying. And there it is unto this day. Now, there it is unto this day, the chronicler is stating, until the time of this writing. Now, we know where the Ark of God is today. Revelation chapter 11, verse 19, the last verse of chapter 11 in Revelation tells us where the Ark of God is today. It is in heaven. I think that probably it was taken up with Elijah when Elijah was transfigured, when God took him up in that whirlwind. I think the Ark of God went with him at that time. Well, we'll come back and see the fantastic celebration and also get into Solomon's dedicatory prayer as the house of God is opened up and the worship of Yahweh is centralized in Jerusalem. We got a short message. We'll ask you to listen a moment, won't you please?
1: The book of Peter. Here we have two books, 1st and 2nd Peter, that are absolutely fascinating. That great old fisherman telling us, leading us, directing us, guiding us, going into the depth, if you would, in that second book, into the three earth ages, giving the most accurate recorded account of the events that transpire and document that there are three earth ages, that there was one before this one, and one to come. Peter, the great fisherman, which in his gentleness and his kindness brings us two books, the books of Peter, that lead, guide, direct, even in your daily life, that teach and show you how to be happy, how to find that peace of mind, and to know yourself. The books of Peter, I know you're going to enjoy them.
0: Welcome back. We're glad you could join back with us. Let's have the 800 number, please. 800-643-4645. That number good throughout the U.S. and Canada. If you have a biblical question that you'd like to pose to be answered on the air, feel free to call that number and leave your question. Please keep your questions of a biblical nature. And we also ask that you not ask questions concerning a specific individual, denomination, or organization by name. We try and teach God's Word in a positive format, throwing negative about others out by name, especially our brothers and sisters in Christ, serves no purpose. We simply won't do it. We'll let God's Word do the teaching, the correcting, and the healing. If you study via the internet somewhere around the world, not able to use that 800 number, your announcer at the end of the hour will give you our mailing address. Quite all right to mail your questions in. Got a prayer request? You don't need a telephone number. We can do away with that. You don't need a telephone. Talk with your Heavenly Father. You know, I really don't think you have a lot of competition these days. Everyone's so busy running around here, running around there. They don't have time for God. God has time for you if you have time for Him. So I encourage you to make time each day for your Heavenly Father. Tell Him that you love Him. Tell Him if you do. You can't con God. That's one thing for sure. But tell Him you love Him. Tell Him you thank Him for the blessings that He bestows upon you daily. We do have these prayer requests. Father, we come united as one in the name of Your Son, Jesus Christ. Father, we ask You to look upon these, You know, their needs. Father, we have illnesses. Father, financial difficulties. You know, Father, if it is Your will, a special blessing on each of these. We also lift up our military troops who are in harm's way around the world. Father, watch over, guide, direct, touch, heal in Jesus' precious name. Amen and thank you, Father. All right, let's get to some questions. And I kind of cut Donna short as we ended our last lesson. I ran out of time. I'm going to go back to Donna's question. Donna was from Kentucky, and she asked, why did God flood the earth? And I briefly got into it, but there were angels that came to earth in Genesis chapter 6. They're called Nephilim in the Hebrew language. That Nephilim comes from the prime Napha in the Hebrew, which means to fall. We're talking about fallen angels. They refused to be born of woman, and they came to earth. and they saw the daughters of Adam, and they liked what they saw. They went into them, and children were the result, the Geber, the giants of that day. Then, of course, the fallen angels were Satan's plan to destroy the seed line through which Jesus Christ would come. No Jesus, Satan wins, because Jesus came to defeat death, that is to say, the devil. Now, there was then the reason for the flood, that was God's plan to get rid of those who would destroy the seed line through which Christ would come. There was a second influx of the fallen angels written of in Genesis chapter 12, where they're called Canaanites, but those are Nephilim. They resulted in giants being born. That was Goliath that David took on, was a result of that second influx of fallen angels. Satan's plan, the second influx. God's plan, the sword of Israel. Part of that sword in the hand of David destroyed the fallen angels, or the Geber, that resulted in the second influx. Now, there will be a third influx of fallen angels. You can, Paul warns us of that in 1 Corinthians chapter 11, verse 10, where he warns that a woman, and I'll throw in a man also, should keep Jesus Christ to cover their head because of the angels. If you have a companion Bible, make a note of Appendix 25, which goes into basically everything I just said. I paraphrased the 25th appendix of the companion Bible. So you've got that in your hand if you have a companion Bible. Christina in Missouri, why did not God make angels who he knew would worship him in their own free will? Well, he might as well have made robots if that's what, you know, if he wanted children that just sat around going, I love you, God, I love you, God, I love you, God, he might as well have made robots. But he gave his children free will, which means exactly that. They have the free will to worship Satan, or they have the free will to worship him. Now, on the other hand, you have some of his children who do not have free will. They're called his elect. They stood with God in a very special way in the first earth age at Satan's rebellion. And they earned the right. Are they special? Well, no, they do have a special destiny in this, the second earth age, and that is they're to be delivered up before the Antichrist and worship for the true Messiah. Charles in Pennsylvania, can you eat catfish and carp? Are they considered clean or unclean? Leviticus chapter 11, verse 9 tells us that food, fish that comes from the waters, well, any food that comes from the waters, must have fins and scales for it to be clean. Catfish have fins, but they have no scales, so they are unclean. Carp, on the other hand, have fins and scales. They are considered clean. Donna from Nevada, which Trump are we in right now? Well, we're in the fifth Trump, awaiting the sixth Trump. The sixth Trump is when Antichrist appears on earth. The seventh Trump, the last Trump, the farthest one out, is when Jesus returns. Don't be deceived by the Antichrist. Elma in Washington, is the saying God loves the scenery but hates the scene in the Bible? No, that's not biblical. I don't know what the source of that is, but frankly, to be honest with you, I've never heard of that saying, but it's not biblical. Anna in Florida, how do you spell Yahweh? Well, I spell it capital Y, capital H, capital V, capital H, leaving out the consonants. We offer a free work by Pastor Arnold Murray. It's called the Sacred Name Paper. If you're ordering or making a donation, you may request the sacred name paper. If you're not making a donation or placing an order, you may send a self-addressed stamped envelope. Please make it a business size self-addressed stamped envelope, a number 10 envelope, in other words, and request the sacred name. And Pastor Murray goes into the sacred name, Yahweh. John in Georgia, when we pray to God, who do we pray to? Is it the Father, Jesus Christ, the Holy Spirit, or Mother Mary? Well, you should pray to your Heavenly Father, only to your Heavenly Father. As a Christian, though, when you pray in the name of Jesus Christ, you are stating your credentials as a Christian in that you pray in the name of Jesus Christ. Always pray to in God's will. You know, we think that we know what we want and what we need, and oftentimes God's children have a tendency, the only time he hears from them is when they want or think that they need something. But your Heavenly Father knows what's best for you. And when you pray, even if you're asking for something, pray in his will. And if you're asking for something, I would hope that you're a mature enough Christian that you're asking for something that you need to serve him, not a new car just because you would like to have a new car. As Jesus said, if you pray and ask anything in his name, the Lord will provide it. But that's not referring to a new car. It's talking about things that you need to serve him. Billy in Mississippi, do we stay in the grave until the second advent? Well, your flesh, what remains of your flesh, stays in the grave forever. You're never going to need your flesh body again. And those who teach that when Jesus returns at the second advent, that the graves are going to open up and all these flesh bodies are going to come out of the grave are doing quite a disservice to God's children. Who on earth would want to go into the eternity in a flesh body? A flesh body that gets sick. A flesh body that gets old. We have something much, much better, and that is our spirit body. And when you die, when the flesh dies, you're automatically in your spirit body. As it's written in Ecclesiastes chapter 12, verse 6 and 7, ere the silver cord parts, which is a figure of speech, meaning when we die, the flesh returns to the earth from which it came, and the spirit returns to the Father from whence it came. 2 Corinthians chapter 5, verses 7 and 8, to be absent from the body is to be present with the Lord. Never going to need that flesh again. Danny in Georgia, Luke chapter 1, verse 15. Does this pertain to all children, even if their mother is Christian? No, what that's speaking there is speaking of John the Baptist. And it states, he shall neither drink wine nor strong drink. And what that means is that just as Samson was under the vow of a Nazarite from birth, so was John the Baptist under the vow of a Nazarite from birth. But, you know, and I kind of see your point, any mother should avoid alcohol while they're carrying a child. Why? Because if you partake of alcohol, you're giving alcohol to the embryo, to the fetus, if you will. And that's not good. You need to be a mature person if you're going to have a child. Don't be a child having a child. Be an adult and take care of your child. Jack in South Carolina, where is it in the Bible about confronting the Antichrist? Well, we don't confront the Antichrist. Quite the opposite. In Matthew chapter 24, verses 15 and 16, Jesus says there that when you see the abomination of desolation standing where it ought not, I like Moffat translate that, where he ought not, meaning when you see the Antichrist in Jerusalem claiming to be Jesus, and you're in Judea, flee to the mountain. We, the elect, will be delivered up, and the Holy Spirit will speak through us, but let all that take course in due time. We'll leave it at that. Curtis in California, does God bring curses on people, or does the person create their own curses? Well, people can often cause trouble or problems by their own actions. But yes, God curses and God blesses. You can read about it in Leviticus 26, Deuteronomy chapter 28. And what determines whether you get blessings or cursings from God? It's if you do things His way. If you do things His way, you receive His blessings. If you walk contrary to Him, He will walk contrary to you, and curses are what you receive. In Leviticus 26, He gives the example there, the Father does, that if you do things God's way, your military, five of you, will put 100 to flight. 100 of you shall put 10,000 to flight. That's when you're receiving God's blessings. Later in Leviticus 26, He says, but if you're not doing things My way, the sound of a rustling leaf will cause you to flee in fear, in other words. Henry in Texas, does God have a wife? Yes, it probably would surprise most that the Lord spread His skirt over Jerusalem. Ezekiel chapter 16, verse 8. And that's a Hebraism, a figure of speech, meaning to marry. When a man spread his skirt over a woman, in God's eyes, they were married. But and it states there in Ezekiel 16 that Jerusalem had an unclean birth. Why? Because Jebusites, the heathen Canaanite tribe, started Jerusalem. But then it would probably surprise most of you even more to learn that the Lord is also divorced. Make a note of Jeremiah chapter 3, verse 8, where it states that God issued a bill of divorcement to backsliding Israel. Robert in Georgia, where is it in the Bible about the fallen angels? Well, we went into that considerably in our first question on this program today in the question section. Genesis chapter 6, where they're called the sons of God, just as the angels are called the sons of God in Job chapter 1, verse 6. Jude in the New Testament, chapter 1, verse 6, also discusses the fallen angels. It tells you where they are now. They're in chain, reserved in chains of darkness unto judgment. Brenda in West Virginia, if you are still alive when Christ returns, will we all instantly die? Well, your flesh dies, but your spirit does not. 1 Corinthians chapter 15, verse 52 describes what happens at the last trump, the seventh trump. The corruptible must take on the incorruptible. The flesh is corruptible. The spirit is incorruptible, the point. Zechariah chapter 14, verse 12 also, and the following verses also describe what happens to the flesh bodies when Jesus returns at the seventh trump. Also, 1 Corinthians 15:50 tells us that flesh and blood cannot enter the kingdom of God. So the flesh has to die before you can enter the kingdom. Maddie in Georgia, what happens when someone commits suicide? Well, they meet a father whose child has just been killed. And I don't know about you, but I would imagine that that would be an angry father indeed. Angry, why? Because his child has just been killed. Sarah in Pennsylvania, which John was Jesus' favorite one? the one, the disciple whom Jesus loved, I think is what Sarah means. There are a few Johns. I don't know which is which. Thank you for your teaching of our Father's word. Love to you, your family, and staff. And thank you for remembering the staff. We have a very few group of dedicated employees and volunteers who accomplish a lot of work for the Father here at the chapel. I appreciate you remembering them. John, whom Jesus loved, or the disciple whom Jesus loved, was the Apostle John. He was the son of Zebedee and Salome, his mother. He was the brother to another of the apostles, that being James. Angela in California, does the Bible say you go straight to hell for suicide? No one goes straight to hell. Everyone goes to heaven, but you need to understand that there are two sides to the gulf. Leviticus chapter 16, if you have an Apocrypha, 2 Esdras chapter 7, verse 77, and the following verses describe what it's like on the wrong side of the gulf. And again, though, I'll tell you that someone who commits suicide, the first thing they're going to see, I would think, would be a very angry father. Candace in Nevada, how long did each course last? Example, the course of Abia with Zechariah in Luke chapter 1, verse 5. There were 24 courses of the priest. They served from Sabbath to Sabbath, 1 week. They rotated through the 24 courses, and then they started over with the first course through the 24th course again. That took care of 48 weeks of the year. All of the priests and Levites served on the three major ingatherings, the Passover and the corresponding Feast of Unleavened Bread, the Feast of Weeks, now called Pentecost, and the Feast of Tabernacles. Leon in Georgia, what are righteous acts and good works? Well, helping someone in need would be considered a righteous act. Visiting the sick would be a good work. Caring for the sick, also a righteous act. Having a kind word for someone when they're down, just having a bad day to encourage them. Revelation chapter 14, verse 13, your works are all that you can take with you when you die. The good, the bad, the ugly go with you. So, and we learn in Revelation chapter 19 that the white linen that our robes are made of are our righteous acts. So you want to have some righteous acts, or you're liable to be looking for a tree to stand behind. I can't read the writing here, and I'm out of time anyway. I'll work on that, who that is, before we come back, but we'll do your question first up in the next lecture. I am out of time. I want you all to know that I do love you a great deal. Why? Because you enjoy studying God's Word in depth. And you know what? It makes your Father's day when he looks down and he sees you seeking information from him and how to be pleasing to him in the letter that he wrote to you, the Bible. We are brought to you by your tithes and offerings. If we've helped you, help us keep coming to you and to reach out to others of our brothers and sisters who are lost in this world of darkness. There is one thing that's most important, beloved, and it's this. You stay in his word every day. Every day in your Father's word is a good day, even with trouble. Do you know why? It's because Jesus is the living word.
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The Mark of the Beast on CD is our free introductory offer to you. What is the Mark of the Beast? 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It is getting late in the game. You need to know what the Mark of the Beast is. As it's written in Revelation chapter 13, verse 8, many will be deceived. There is no need for you to be deceived. Christ said in Mark 13, 23, "Behold, I have foretold you all things." Jesus indeed told us how not to be deceived, and Pastor Arnold Murray takes you on a step-by-step study of God's Word concerning this critical subject, the Mark of the Beast. 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You may also request your free CD by mailing your request to Shepherd's Chapel, Post Office Box 416, Gravette, Arkansas 72736. 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

0: Welcome to the Shepherd's Chapel Network Family Bible Study Hour with Pastor Dennis Murray. Wisdom is understanding God's Word. Pastor Murray's unique teaching approach brings God's Word alive with meaning as he takes you on a chapter-by-chapter, verse-by-verse study of God's letter to you, the Bible. And now, here is Pastor Dennis Murray.
1: Good day to you. God bless you. Welcome to Shepherd's Chapel. Welcome to this Family Bible Study Hour. Ready to get back into our Father's Word here at the chapel? We invite you to get your Bible and join us if you care to. We're going to pick it up today, Leviticus chapter 24. We're going to pick it up with verse 17. And we've just gotten the law of the blasphemer. And the judgment has been made, but the judgment has not yet been carried out, as we'll see in the next few verses. We've got a lot of ground to cover today. Let's ask that word of wisdom in Yeshua's precious name. Father, we ask you to open eyes, open ears this day as we pick it up with Leviticus chapter 24, verse 17, and it reads, "And he that killeth any man shall surely be put to death." Now, this law already given, Exodus chapter 21, verse 12, well, actually, Exodus chapter 20, one of the Ten Commandments, "Thou shalt not commit murder." It actually reads kill, but it should have been translated, "Thou shalt not do premeditated murder." Now, the law had already been given at this. What this is doing here over the next several verses is expanding the commands to cover not only Israelites, but also sojourners that's foreigners who have moved and are living among the Israelites. Verse 18, "And he that killeth a beast shall make it good, beast for beast." If you accidentally kill one of your neighbor's livestock, a sheep or a goat, you're responsible and you have to replace it. God preparing the people to move into the land and have an orderly society. The golden rule, love your neighbor as you love yourself, or I like to say, do unto others as you would have them do unto you, applies. And that's what God's trying to make very plain. Verse 19, "And if a man cause a blemish in his neighbor, as he hath done, so shall it be done to him." And this a blemish is to inflict bodily injury. In other words, if someone walks up and punches you in the nose, the return is a punch in the nose. Now, this is not talking about self-defense. If someone comes up and contact, you know, and confronts you and gets in your face, you have a right to defend yourself. That's not what this is talking about. This is saying if someone does harm, bodily injury to their neighbor, the same thing is to be done unto them. But again, this is not talking about self-defense. Verse 20, "Breach for breach," or fracture for fracture, "eye for eye, tooth for tooth, as he hath caused a blemish in a man, so shall it be done to him again." And does that seem fair to you? Well, it certainly seems fair to me. You know, what goes around comes around is what we say in Arkansas. Verse 21, "And he that killeth a beast, he shall restore it, and he that killeth a man, he shall be put to death." And people are responsible for their actions, and they're also responsible for the actions of that which they own. Exodus chapter 21, verse 28, in the following verses, we learn there that if a man has an ox that gores a man or a woman and kills them, but the owner will not be held accountable. Then the next verse, though, follows that if the owner had knowledge that that ox had gored someone else in the past and did not take precautions to keep the animal where it couldn't do it again, the animal, the ox, was to be put to death, as was the case in the first case, and the owner was to be put to death. So we are responsible for our actions. Verse 22, ye shall have one manner of law or judgment as well for the stranger, this is a foreigner living among the people of Israel, as for one of your own country. For I am the Lord your God, the sacred name utilized for emphasis. All residents of Israel to be treated equally under the law. Verse 23. And Moses spake to the children of Israel that they should bring forth him that had cursed out of the camp. This is the one who committed blasphemy against God. And stone him with stones. And the children of Israel did as the Lord commanded Moses. Now, you know, that seemed harsh. Well, you know, that was God's judgment. And I'll tell you what, if we would carry out God's judgment for certain crimes today, we would see a lot less crime in our country. Can you imagine anyone who witnessed this individual being stoned to death, and then they tell somebody, and then they tell somebody? It wouldn't take long for word to get around. You don't want to blaspheme God. You don't want to commit murder, because the penalty for murder is death as well. Chapter 25 brings to a close the laws, statutes, and ordinances giving to Moses on Mount Sinai. Let's go with chapter 25, verse 1. And the Lord spake unto Moses in Mount Sinai, saying, now this chapter we're going to be talking about the statutes of the sabbatical year. We're going to be talking about the establishment of Jubilee and what is to be done on those occasions. Verse 2, speak unto the children of Israel, and say unto them, when ye come into the land which I give you, then shall the land keep a Sabbath unto you, unto the Lord. And, of course, Sabbath means rest, Hebrews chapter 4. Now, the time this is occurring would be about 1490 B.C. So when did Israel come into the land? Well, we had that little matter of the people of Israel tempting God 10 times as he was trying to get them into the promised land. You can read about that in Numbers chapter 14. And God sentenced that generation 40 years.

40 years was 1450 BC. And you're to farm for 6 years, verse 4. But in the seventh year shall be a Sabbath of rest unto the land, a Sabbath for the Lord. Thou shalt neither sow thy field nor prune thy vineyard. No agriculture work to be done at all on the sabbatical year. Now, a couple things, and by the way, the first sabbatical year would have occurred on 1444 BC, 6 years after they arrived in the Promised Land, and go through 1443. The sabbatical year began on the Day of Atonement, the 10th day of the 7th month, Tishri, on the Hebrew calendar. Now, don't be confused. There are different calendars that the Hebrews went by. One calendar began at the spring equinox, back when chapter 23 we were talking about the Passover being the 14th day from the spring equinox. That was one calendar. The sabbatical year I just mentioned, that year began on the Day of Atonement. There was another year which began a week later, approximately 5 days after the Day of Atonement, with the Feast of Tabernacles, that when the priests were assigned to be on duty through certain courses or weeks throughout the year, that began at the Feast of Tabernacles, not at the month of Abib, verse 5. That which groweth of its own accord of thy harvest thou shalt not reap, neither gather the grapes of thy vineyard undressed, for it is a year of rest unto the land. Now, anytime you harvest land, you're going to have some seed that isn't gathered in the harvest. It falls back to the ground. That's what this means, that it grows of its own accord. But you're not to sow a crop in the sabbatical year. Now, this is just good agriculture management. Successful farmers can tell you that you don't grow the same crop every year, every year, year after year, on the same land. You just don't do it. It's not good for the land. And it's good to not plant anything on the land occasionally. It lets the land rest. Just as God rested on the seventh day, the Israelites were to rest on the seventh day. The land was to rest every seventh year. Verse 6. And the Sabbath of the land shall be meat or food for you, for thee and for thy servant, and for thy maid, and for thy hired servant, and for thy stranger that sojourneth with you. In other words, you don't harvest what grows of its own, or the grapes that come out without being tended to, but it's okay to eat them. Just don't reap or harvest, verse 7. And for thy cattle and for the beast that are in thy land shall all the increase thereof be meat. The what grew of its own became common good for man and beast. And you know, the land belongs to God. You know, you might say, well, I own 100 acres or 100 square miles of land and so on and so forth. But let me ask you, in 100 years, are you going to own that? How about 500 years? Are you or any of your heirs still going to be owning that land? God owns the land, and he allows us to live on it and draw energy, meaning our sustenance, from it. Verse 8. And thou shalt number 7 Sabbaths of years. Now we're going to be talking about the Jubilee. Unto thee 7 times 7 years. That's 49 years. And the space of the 7 Sabbaths of years shall be unto thee 49 years. So after 49 years, that would be a seventh year. So there would be no agriculture on the sabbatical year. The next year, the 50th year, is Jubilee. There was also not to be any agriculture on the Jubilee year as well.
Well, what kept the people from starving to death?

0: if you didn't plan anything to eat for 2 years? Well, hang on a minute. Verse 10. And let me do 9. Then shalt thou cause the trumpet, the shofar in the Hebrew, for the jubilee to sound on the 10th day of the 7th month. In the day of atonement shall ye make the trumpet sound throughout all your land. And the jubilee in the Hebrew, yobel, and it means the blast of a horn. The sound of a trumpet was the signal of the descent of the Lord onto Mount Sinai back in Exodus chapter 19 and 20. The first jubilee year, based on the numbers we've been using with the first sabbatical year, 1444 to 1443 B.C., would be 1401 through 1400 B.C., verse 10. And ye shall hallow the 50th year, and proclaim liberty throughout all the land unto all the inhabitants thereof. It shall be a jubilee unto you, and ye shall return every man unto his possession, and ye shall return every man unto his family. It was a tremendous year of grace. A year, you know, when Israel came out or went into the promised land, they drew lots. This is written in the book of Joshua. And God assigned the land to the different tribes of Israel. That was to stay the same. And if anything got out of whack in the over the course of the 49 years, it was set back right in the 50th year. If someone became so poor that they had to sell themselves into bondage, they were to remain in bondage for 7 years, Deuteronomy chapter 15, verse 12, as well as the book of Exodus will back that up. But if someone went into bondage, let's say at the 45th year, 5 years remaining till Jubilee, in other words, they would be at liberty to go free in 5 years rather than 7 years. The year of Jubilee, everything was set back the way God established it. Verse 11, a jubilee shall that 50th year be unto you. Ye shall not sow, neither reap that which groweth of itself in it, nor gather the grapes in it, or of the vine undressed. On the 7th sabbatical year, followed by the year of Jubilee, it would be 2 years that no crops were to be sowed, nothing to be reaped. Again, what kept them from starving to death? Well, we'll see here in a minute. No farming for 2 years, verse 12. For it is the Jubilee, it shall be holy unto you. Ye shall eat the increase thereof out of the field. Whatever grew up of its own was pretty much common for the man or beast to eat, even the poor or the needy or the sojourner. Anyone who needed it could help themselves. Verse 13, in the year of this jubilee, ye shall return every man unto his possession. And that doesn't mean that you go back to your possession. That means that if you lost your land and sold the produce off of it, you couldn't sell land. It was yours to be forever according to the way God divvied up the land. You could, however, sell the increase, the produce of the land up until the Jubilee year. Then the land went back to the original owner. Everything set back right. Verse 14, and if thou sell aught unto thy neighbor, or buyest aught of thy neighbor's hand, ye shall not oppress one another. This means you're not to shortchange or cheat your neighbor. And this is talking about any Israelite that owned land. You're not to, for example, if you were selling the produce and you told him, well, I made 10,000 bushels of wheat off of this land last year and you only made 5,000 bushels, that would be oppressing one another. That means to be fair is what it's talking about. Verse 15, according to the number of years after the jubilee thou shalt buy of thy neighbor, and according unto the number of years of the fruits he shall sell unto thee. Now, it's kind of confusing, and it's really not complicated, though. If you were, let's say it was 30 years until the jubilee, and you sold the produce of that land for 30 years up to the jubilee for a set price, the way it worked out was that you had the right at any point in time to redeem your land. In other words, if you had 30 years till jubilee when the first deal was made, and then in 15 years you came upon the money to redeem the land, you could do so, but you had to pay the other person for the 15 remaining years that he could have used the land, the produce of it, up until the jubilee. Verse 16, according to the multitude of years thou shalt increase the price thereof, and according to the fewness of years thou shalt diminish the price of it. For according to the number of the years of the fruits doth he sell unto thee. And so basically the land wasn't sold. The arrangement was that the land would be leased, and the produce from the land would be used by or sold by the person who was leasing the land. Verse 17, ye shall not therefore oppress one another, but thou shalt fear thy God, revere him by being fair, for I am the Lord your God. Again, encouraging the people of Israel to love their neighbor as they love themselves, do unto their neighbors as they would do unto themselves. Verse 19 or 18, wherefore, or on the other hand, ye shall do my statutes and keep my judgments and do them, and ye shall dwell in the land in safety. This means to be secure. It means to be free from worry. It means to be free from anxiety. Now, if you didn't treat your neighbors as you would like to be treated yourself, then you would have this feeling, or let's say you caused one of your neighbor's cattle to die, then you would have a feeling of guilt hanging on over you. So God's saying, if you'll do things my way, you'll dwell in safety. You won't have any worries. Verse 19, and the land shall yield her fruit, and ye shall eat your fill and dwell therein in safety. This is a promise from the Lord. And as most of his promises, there are conditions attached. Do things his way, and things will go well for you. Verse 20, and if ye shall say, what shall we eat the seventh year? Behold, we shall not sow nor gather in our increases. The Lord saying, are there any doubting Thomases out there? Is there anyone that's saying, every seventh year we can't plant? We're going to starve to death. Verse 21, then I will command my blessing upon you in the sixth year, and it shall bring forth fruit for 3 years. In other words, and you think God has the power to do that? You know, I know he does. He has the power to make the crop threefold of what it normally is. This was talking about if you had the seventh sabbatical year, the 49th year, no agriculture. Then you had the 50th year, no agriculture. What this is saying is the sixth year prior to the sabbatical year and the jubilee, God would create a crop threefold of what it normally is. It would be sufficient to last 3 years. Verse 22, and you shall sow the eighth year, and eat yet of the old fruit until the ninth year. Until her fruits come in, ye shall eat of the old store. In other words, in the sixth year, you're going to be able to put enough crops in the barns to last for 3 years. The sabbatical year, the jubilee year, then the next year you would be able to sow but you wouldn't be able to reap until those crops came to maturity. So you're going to have plenty to last through the 3 years until the next harvest. 23. The land shall not be sold forever. You can't sell the land. For the land is mine, there the Lord says it, for ye are strangers and sojourners with me. Well, that kind of would do away with the need for realtors and real estate lawyers, wouldn't it? And you know, God doesn't care for those who would sell their inheritance. What was God's problem with Esau? He traded his inheritance for a bowl of red pottage. And it's written in Malachi and the book of Romans, Jacob I loved, Esau I hated. 24. In all the land of your possession ye shall grant a redemption for the land. Now this, there are going to be three ways that the land could be redeemed. Two of them didn't have anything to do with Jubilee. One of them did have to do with Jubilee. But what this is saying, well, let's go with the next verse and then we'll talk about it. Verse 25. If thy brother be waxen poor and hath sold away some of his possession, and if any of his kin come to redeem it, then shall he redeem that which his brother sold. We talked briefly in verse 15 and 14 about if you sold the land for 30 years and 15 of that passed and before the Jubilee, and then you have the money to redeem it, you would have to pay the original purchaser of the produce for 15 years for what he had already paid for up through Jubilee, is what this is saying. Verse 26, and if the man have none to redeem it, no one or too poor, and himself be able to redeem it, his hand found sufficient, then let him count the years of the sale thereof and restore the surplus unto the man to whom he sold it, that he may return unto his possession. And again, only could charge what he paid for. The one who originally leased the land had to take the equal amount of what he paid for. He couldn't say, oh no, I've got the land under my control now, so if you want it back, I'll sell it to you for $1,000 a year more than what I paid you for it. That was a no-no. That was oppressing one another. Verse 28. But if he, the original seller, be not able to restore it to him, or to himself better, then that which is sold shall remain in the hand of him that hath bought it until the year of Jubilee. And in the Jubilee it shall go out, it shall be free again, is what this means. And he shall return unto his possession. The buyer lost nothing by this arrangement. The seller lost nothing by this arrangement. In other words, if you make a deal, stick with the deal. But God also making it to where you could not sell your inheritance in the promised land. Verse 29, and if a man sell a dwelling house in a walled city, then he may redeem it within a whole year after it is sold. Within a full year may he redeem it. Now, houses within a walled city, in a city that would have walls, would have to be a large city, in other words, could be sold, but if the seller changed his mind within 1 year after the sale, he could pay the same amount that the buyer paid him for it and redeem the house. Verse 30, and if it be not redeemed within the space of a full year, then the house that is in the walled city shall be established forever to him that bought it throughout his generations. And it would be his to have and to hold from that day forward. It would be his heirs after he passed away. In other words, houses could be permanently sold as long as they were in a walled city. Quite different for houses in the countryside, as we'll learn in verse 31. But the houses of the villages, these would be houses outside of walled cities, which have no wall round about them, shall be counted as the fields of the country. They may be redeemed, and they shall go out in the Jubilee. Houses in rural areas were regarded just as the land. They were a possession, and you couldn't permanently sell your possession in the land. Verse 32. Notwithstanding the cities of the Levites and the houses of the cities of their possession, may the Levites redeem at any time. Now, the cities of the Levites, we're talking about when someone was convicted of murder. They were called cities of refuge as well as cities of the Levites. There were six established, three on the east side of Jordan, three on the west side of Jordan. But the Levites were also distributed among all the tribes of Israel. And they weren't given a possession in the land, but they certainly had to have houses. Verse 33. And if a man purchase of the Levites, then the house that was sold and the city of his possession shall go out in the year of Jubilee. For the houses of the cities of the Levites are their possession among the children of Israel. So we have an exception. Even if it is a walled city and a Levite sells his home, then it goes back in the year of Jubilee. It cannot be permanently sold. Verse 34. But the field of the suburbs of their cities, still talking about the cities of the Levites, may not be sold, for it is their perpetual possession. Now, in the walled cities, the Levites and the priests included were given a certain amount of land, and it was determined by the size of the city, the distance of the wall. Whatever the wall was, you added a certain distance to each corner, and the land that was surrounding the walled city was for the Levites to keep their herds and flocks. 35. And if thy brother be waxen poor and fallen in decay with thee, then thou shalt relieve him. Yea, though he be a stranger or a sojourner, that he may live with thee. And this word relieve is to strengthen him or to help him. The word brother here is ach, and it's brother in the widest sense. It means someone who lives in Israel with you, whether it's even a stranger or a sojourner. And what this is saying is that if you're able to help someone who falls on hard times, do it. Verse 36, take thou no usury of him, not to charge interest or increase, but fear thy God that thy brother may live with thee. And if he repaid, he was only to repay the principal owed, not any increase on the interest. Verse 37, thou shalt not give him thy money upon usury, nor lend him the victuals for increase. Now, victuals would be food supplies. If you gave someone who had fallen on hard time, let's say 20 bushels of wheat, when it came time for them to repay, you wouldn't collect 25 bushels of wheat. You only collect what was borrowed, 20. Verse 38, I am the Lord your God, sacred name, which brought you forth out of the land of Egypt to give you the land of Canaan and to be your God. God saying, I redeemed you out of bondage in Egypt. You redeem those who fall on hard times if you're able to do so. Verse 39. And if thy brother that dwelleth by thee be waxen poor and be sold unto thee, thou shalt not compel him to serve as a bond servant. Now in verses 39 through 46, we're going to be talking about if an Israelite sold himself into bondage to another Israelite. Then in verses 47 through 55, the remainder of this chapter, we're going to be talking about if an Israelite fell on hard times and sold themselves into bondage to a foreigner. There were different rules applied. Verse 40. And this saying, though, you're not to treat him as a slave, but as an hired servant, as a day laborer, and as a sojourner, excuse me, he shall be with thee, and shall serve thee unto the year of Jubilee. Now, there would be an exception to that, Exodus 21, verse 1 and the following verses. I mentioned in the book of Deuteronomy also limits the years of bondage to 7 years. What this is saying, though, is if he went into bondage in the 45th year before a Jubilee, and then Jubilee came, he would go free in 5 years rather than 7 years. Jacob served his uncle and was wanting to marry Rachel. Well, he ended up with the wrong chick. He got Leah, and then he ended up having to work another 7 years for Laban to take Rachel to wife. Verse 41. Then shall he depart from thee, both he and his children with him, and shall return unto his own family, and unto the possession of his fathers shall he return. Now, if he were married and had children while he was in bondage, the children would not go home with him. They would be considered the property of the one who he was in bondage to. There was also a means that Israelites, if they were happy with the arrangement, living with their master, that they could renounce their liberty. And there's a procedure listed in Exodus 21, verses 5 and 6, that they would basically take an awl and pierce the ear of the bondman, and that would be a sign that he was a permanent servant to his master and had renounced his liberty. Verse 42. And they are my servants which I brought forth out of the land of Egypt. They shall not be sold as bondmen, not to be treated, Israelites not to be treated as slaves. Thou shalt not rule over him with rigor, but shalt fear thy God. You'll revere God by not treating the bondman with severity. Both thy bondmen, men, I should say, the servants, in other words, and thy bondmaids, which thou shalt have, shall be of the heathen or foreign natures that are round about you. Of them shall ye buy bondmen and bondmaids. You can have slaves, but they're not to be Israelites. 45. Moreover, of the children of the strangers that do sojourn among you, of them shall ye buy, and of their families that are with you, which they begat in your land, and they shall be your possession and passed on as heirs. One more verse and we'll stop for today. And ye shall take them as an inheritance for your children after you, to inherit them for a possession. They shall be your bondmen forever. But over your brethren, the children of Israel, ye shall not rule one over another with rigor. Again, rigor being severity. You're to treat them as day laborers, not like slaves. And we'll come back and finish this chapter concerning if a Israelite sold themselves into bondage to a foreigner. We'll also get into chapter 26, which is the curses and blessings of God. Got a short message. We'll ask you to listen a moment, won't you please?
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0: Welcome back to the Shepherd's Chapel Family Bible Study Hour. We're glad you could join back with us. Let's have the 800 number, please. 800-643-4645. That number good throughout Puerto Rico, the U.S., and Canada. If you have a biblical question that you'd like to pose to be answered on the air, feel free to call that number and leave your question. Please don't ask questions about a specific individual, denomination, or organization by name. We try to teach God's Word in a positive format. Throwing out negative about others by name serves no purpose. We simply won't do it. We'll let God's Word do the teaching, the correcting, and the healing, fully capable of all three. If you're studying via the internet somewhere around the world and not able to use that 800 number, your announcer at the end of the hour will give you our mailing address. Quite all right to mail your questions in, being the point. Got a prayer request? We can do away with the 800 number. You don't need a telephone. You don't need a mailing address. Your Heavenly Father is there for you 24 hours a day, 7 days a week. And you know, when He sees you studying the letter that He wrote to you, the Bible, and you talk to Him on a regular basis, He owns everything. He owns the land. He owns the air. He owns your food. And He loves to share what He owns with His children that love and serve Him. So I encourage you to consider your actions and talk to your Heavenly Father. Let Him know that you love Him. And when you have major decisions in your life, you'll find no better counsel than your Heavenly Father. We do have these prayer requests. Father, we come united as one in the name of Your Son, Jesus Christ. Father, we ask You to look upon these. You know their needs, illnesses, and families. We ask that touch of healing in Yeshua's precious name. Father, we also lift up our military troops and our law enforcement officers, Father, that are harm's way around the world. We ask that You watch over, guide, direct, touch, heal in Jesus' precious name. Amen and thank You, Father. All right, let's get to some questions, see what's on the mind of folks. We have Norma from Nevada. First up today, Jesus died when He was 33 years old. When He returns, He is supposed to have been gone for 2,000 years. Does that mean He could possibly be returning in 2033? Well, I don't know where you're coming up with He's supposed to have been gone for 2,000 years. I don't think it's written anywhere in God's Word how long it's going to be from the time He was crucified till the time He returns. In fact, He warned us, no man knows the hour that I'm coming back, only my Heavenly Father. When Jesus walked the earth, Emmanuel, God with us, that's how you translate Emmanuel, and Jesus said, if you've seen Me, you've seen the Father. We assume He meant He was God in the flesh. Could He have meant He was just as the Father is, that is to say, good, truth, love, etc.? No, John chapter 1, verse 1, in the beginning was the Word, that's logos in the Greek, that's Jesus, and the Word was with God, and the Word was God. You'll also find in the New Testament that by Jesus Christ were all things created. He is with the Father. You follow with another question? No, that was the second question. All right, let's go with Rebecca in Texas. And thank You for Your teaching, the Word of God. I enjoy the lessons. I am truly learning things I never knew were in the Bible. And you know, it's amazing what you can learn if you study, you know, open your Bible and read, and not some quarterly published by men or the traditions of men being taught, but study the traditions of God. My question is, when we accept Jesus and repent of our sins, we are forgiven, and the sin is wiped out, forgotten. What then is in the book of life that we are judged for and determined if we are worthy or thrown into hell to be forgotten? Well, it's the lake of fire, and that's a permanent deal. It's the death of the soul. You know, judgment can be punishment, which it appears more Christians The only thing they think of when they hear the word judgment is punishment. But it's not just punishment. Judgment can be rewards. Many of you have a long list of righteous acts next to your name in the book of life, and you're going to be rewarded for those. On the other hand, if you've got a lot of bad stuff written in next to your name, you're going to pay for those. So judgment can be punishment or rewards. And of course, those who are written in the book of life, the important thing, there are more books than the book of life. You mentioned the book of life specifically. Those who are in the book of life are judged into the eternity at the kingdom of God, if you will, after at the great white throne judgment of Revelation chapter 20. If your name is not in the book of life, you go into the lake of fire with Satan and those who choose to follow him. Ted in Pennsylvania, did we partake of the leaves of healing in the first world age? If so, where is this in the Bible? It's not written. I know we will partake of those leaves in the third earth and heaven age. How do I know? Because God's word tells us that. Revelation chapter 22, verses 1 and 2. If you get saved, are you filled with the Holy Spirit right then? And yes, if Jesus is in you and you in him, the Holy Spirit is in you as well. And I know there are churches that tell you you have to do this or you have to do that to prove that the evidence of the Holy Spirit. Most of them have someone stand up and speak a bunch of gibberish, gobbledygook, that no one can understand, but they have to have an interpreter stand there next to them and tell you what they said. That's bunk, and I know that offends some people. I'm just going to let the chips fall where they may on that one, though. Acts chapter 2 is very specific. It states that there were people there from all over the world, and they spoke different languages. But when the apostles spoke that cloven tongue, that is true evidence of the Holy Spirit, everyone understood, even down to the county in which they were born, even the dialect or the accent that they spoke with. Now, that is evidence of the Holy Spirit, not someone speaking a bunch of gibberish and then having someone tell you, have to tell you or interpret what was said. Linda in Texas, I hear this response often. When a person, let's call him Bill, does something wrong, and the wrong is a legitimate wrong, such as stealing, and his friend, let's call him Jack, tells Bill that what you're doing is wrong, Bill's reply is, "Judge not, lest you be judged." Is telling someone that what they're doing is wrong considered judging? What is a biblical definition of judging? Now, let me give you some scripture, Linda. Ezekiel chapter 3, verses 17 through 19. Ezekiel chapter 33, verses 7 through 9. Tells us that if we warn people what they're doing is wrong and they continue in their ways, they're going to die in their sins. But you have saved your soul. On the other hand, if you don't warn those who are doing wrong, then not only are they going to probably likely die in their sins, God's going to hold you accountable because you didn't tell them what they're doing is wrong. 2 Thessalonians chapter 3, verses 14 and 15 tell us that we're to admonish our brothers, not treat them but not to treat them badly. You're supposed to treat them as a brother, but admonish them, warn them what they're doing is wrong. But it says separate yourself from them as well. Debbie from Oregon, Why does, and I'll spell it J-E-H-O-V-A-H, Jehovah, represent the sacred name in the King James Version instead of Yahweh? Well, there are many bad translations in the King James Version Bible. The word, in all caps, L-O-R-D, is usually 99.9% of the time Yahweh in the manuscripts. So, you know, I feel fortunate, I think, Debbie, that you know the sacred name. You know that there are no J's in the Hebrew language, and therefore it couldn't be Jehovah, but it is Yahweh. It's locked in the acrostics four times in the book of Esther and once in the book of Psalms. And I don't have who this is from. I don't like to take questions. I wish to remain anonymous. Let's go. I am a Christian, but I'm still living like whatever. I still do a lot of bad stuff, like cursing and rebellion against my parents. My prayer life is weak. God has marked me with a mental problem and no children. I also struggle with lust. Do you have any advice? I watch your program every day. Thank you for being around and telling the truth just like your dad. Well, and I don't have a name to even respond to. Let me say this. The flesh is weak. What we do is repent and pray for strength. And then you put your spirit man in charge. Sounds like you're letting your flesh man run the show. And what you need to do is put your spirit man or woman in charge, and things will go a lot better for you. Don't get on a guilt trip, though. It sounds like you're being very, very critical of yourself. And be aware, we all fall short. But that's what repentance is for. Sarah in Pennsylvania, my son thinks the fallen angels are already here because of all the evil things that are going on. What do you think of this theory? I think Satan's spirit and the spirits of other evil spirits are here on earth. I don't believe the fallen angels are here on earth yet. But they will be. How do I know? Because Revelation chapter 12, verse 6 and the following verses tell us that Michael, the archangel, and his angels war against Satan and his angels. Those are the fallen angels. And Michael wins and boots Satan and his angels out on earth. You can read about that in 1 Corinthians chapter 11, too. Betty in Florida. Genesis 4:15, the Lord set a mark on Cain, lest any should kill him. That mark meant Cain's progeny would continue to have a mindset to work for Satan, their forefather, right? It would be difficult, if not impossible, to receive salvation through Jesus Christ for them, ? Well, difficult, I'll agree, not impossible. I don't care if you are a Kenite, a descendant of Cain. That's K-E-N-I-T-E, not the Canaanite with a C. Kenites are descendants of Cain. But if they accept Jesus Christ as their Savior, they become a child of the living God. Stephanie in Washington, how do you calculate by using the solar calendar the three high Sabbaths? Scriptures, please. Well, we just covered that in Leviticus chapter 23. If you're interested, you might order a CD by Pastor Arnold Murray called God's Calendar. There were three major ingatherings that the Israelites, the men, all went to Jerusalem. Passover, the Feast of Weeks, and the Feast of Tabernacles. But I would only call Passover a high Sabbath. I don't know where you came up with all three of these would be a high Sabbath. other than the fact that that were the major ingatherings would be a better way to put it than high Sabbaths. We have one high Sabbath, in my opinion, and that is the Passover. Bobby in Texas, my question is about the many-membered mansion in God's house. I have heard people say, when I get to heaven, God's got a new mansion for me, a house to live in. Would you please explain this? Well, first let's look up the word mansion as it's utilized in John chapter 14, verse 2 in your Strong's Concordance. You'll find that it's the Greek word mone, which means to continue. It also means to abide with. And you know, you don't have to wait until you die to mansion or abide with Jesus Christ. He is in you and you are in him. That's called mansioning. That's mone. Another form of that word is meno. Martha in Georgia, could you please explain Daniel chapter 12, verse 2, and you have in quote, sleep in the dust. And it's put for a low estate, such as the serpent in the Garden of Eden was to go on his belly in the dust. And that's what that is talking about. Lucy in Missouri, do angels have wings? I think I heard Pastor Murray say they don't have wings. If not, where did the idea come from and who started the saying? No, angels do not have wings. We were created in their image. Genesis chapter 1, verse 26. God said, let us make man in our image. Who was he talking to? He was talking to the angels, of course. The cherubim protecting the mercy seat had wings. And what was the responsibility of the cherubim? It was to protect the mercy seat. And the wings were symbolic of covering the mercy seat in protection. And we have James in Michigan. Please explain the one world system. Does man bring it about, or does Satan at the 666 events in Revelation? Well, the first beast in Revelation chapter 13 is a one world political system. Man brings it about. It encounters a deadly wound. That's when Pretty Boy Floyd, Satan, shows up as the Antichrist and saves the day. That's when he returns. I'm out of time. I want you all to know that I love you a great deal because you enjoy studying the letter God wrote to you, the Bible. We are brought to you by your tithes and offerings. If we've helped you, help us keep coming to you. Won't you do that and to reach out to others who are lost in this world of darkness? One thing most important, though, and it's this, you stay in his word every day. Every day in your Father's word is a good day, even with trouble. Do you know why? It's because Jesus is the living word.
1: 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We invite you to join us for the next in-depth Bible study each weekday at the same time. Thank you for watching today's program, and God bless you.

The book of Peter. Here we have two books, 1st and 2nd Peter, that are absolutely fascinating. That great old fisherman telling us, leading us, directing us, guiding us, going into the depth, if you would, in that second book, into the three earth ages, giving the most accurate recorded account of the events that transpire and document that there are three earth ages, that there was one before this one, and one to come. Peter, the great fisherman, which in his gentleness and his kindness brings us two books, the books of Peter, that lead, guide, direct, even in your daily life, that teach and show you how to be happy, how to find that peace of mind, and to know yourself. The books of Peter, I know you're going to enjoy them.

To be able. You know, I want you to all think for a moment on Luke chapter 10. You don't have to turn there, just make a note. Luke chapter 10, beginning about verse 18, Jesus said, I beheld Satan fall from heaven as a star. Which means he didn't say maybe Satan's going to be kicked out. Perhaps he's going to be kicked out. He said, I saw it. And in the future, he could see that. And then immediately following that, in about verse 19, he said, I give you power over serpents. That's Satan even. That's his children. And scorpions. I give you power over all of your enemies. So you better be able. Being the topic of this particular lecture. To be able. You have no excuse for not being able. Because he gave it to you naturally in his name. We're going to go through and we're going to pick up a few places and then we're going to go to some of the signs of the end and let you know why you'd better be able, okay? So if you would, open your Bibles to Matthew chapter 5, Matthew chapter 5 as we ease into this. Knowing that Christ has already given us the power over all of our enemies, certainly we have nothing to worry about. These are the Beatitudes. But it's what follows this that I want to draw attention to. We'll pick it up about verse 10, Matthew chapter 5, a word of wisdom from our Father in Yeshua's name, and it reads, blessed or happy are they which are persecuted for righteousness' sake, for theirs is the kingdom of heaven. In other words, blessed are those that are persecuted for doing what's right, for following the word of God. Not man's word, but God's word. The kingdom belongs to you. You got nothing to fear, everything to look forward to. You're blessed because you're able. Verse 11, blessed or happy are ye when men shall revile you and persecute you and shall say all manner of evil against you falsely. That's your key word. Lying, in other words, that's what the word in the Greek manuscripts is, lying about you for my name's sake, for my sake. That is to say, for Christ's sake, for the word's sake. You teach the word and don't you ever apologize for it. Don't let God take a back seat to anybody and don't allow anyone else to place him there because you're able. You've been given the authority and the power gives it. You are able. Okay? Verse 12, rejoice and be exceedingly glad, for great is your reward in heaven. For so persecuted they the prophets which were before you. Boy, did they give them what for? You know, look what they put old Jeremiah through. And look what they even put our Savior, Jesus Christ, through. They nailed him to a cross. And you think you got it rough? Oh, my. Don't ever be a poor me baby when God has given you the authority to stand up and act like a Christian. Okay? You're not a second-class citizen. Don't act like it. Verse 13, ye are the salt of the earth. But if the salt hath lost his savor, wherewith shall it be salted? It is there thenceforth good for nothing, but to be cast out and to be trodden under foot of men. Now, I want to draw your attention to the word seva here, and because it's an interesting word, it means you're not able. Okay, because the word in the Greek is morenio, morenino. Which is to say, do you realize the word moron comes from that? Our English word moron comes from that. It means to become, make yourself a simpleton. If you know the truth, if you're salty, and you know the truth and you're spiced up for action, that is to say, as far as the truth is concerned, and you allow your savor, the flavor, to leak out, to become a marshmallow,
a wet noodle, that you can't stand up for Christ and truth and what is right and righteousness, then you know what you're good for? Nothing. Good for nothing. God likes can-do, to-be-able people. So that's what he's warning you about here. You're blessed all over the place. You're blessed in truth. You're blessed because you have a seat in the kingdom. You're blessed because you're persecuted for doing what's right. Don't lose it. Don't give it up, especially when the spurious Messiah comes. Okay? Just let it be all washed away and dissolved into nothingness. You are able, you stay able. And so there, sometimes man without God is not able. You understand that's what happened there. You are the salt, but you lost it. Don't lose it. You lose it when you let Christ leave your life. Verse 14, ye are the light of the world. A city that is set on a hill cannot be hid. In other words, your very spirit, when you have the Holy Spirit within you, is a light. And that light shines into a deceived world. People are hungry for answers, for reasons, for clarity. You have it. Give it to them. Let that light shine. And you might say, well, I only have a chance to talk to one person. You think they're not worth it? Who are you that you would judge? One person is worth it. And when the main moment comes for you as the witness against the spurious one, head on, face to face, that's when you're going to have to be able, and that's when you could lose your flavor if you're not careful, okay? But you're not, because I bet some of you in here even want to tell the devil where to go. Wouldn't be surprised a bit. Okay, verse 15. Neither do men light a candle and put it under a bushel. What good would that do? You couldn't see it. What a waste. But on a candlestick, and it giveth light unto all that are in the house. In other words, you're a blessing to all in the house. Why? The Spirit shines forth from you. You don't have to open your mouth. If it comes down to it, it's there. And the Holy Spirit witnesses itself. And it lifts people up. Your presence, because of the Holy Spirit being within you, and always remember that it's a very humbling effect rather than making you think you're somebody. Not you, it's the Spirit, okay? Your Spirit and the Holy Spirit. Don't ever forget it. Let your light so shine before men that they may see your good works and glorify your Father which is in heaven. Did it say, let them see your good works so they can glorify you? No. It said, let them see your good works so they can glorify our Father, their Father which is in heaven, because he is the one that brings these blessings.

fears is the unknown. So how do you alleviate that then? By knowing. You erase the unknown factor and take charge. Be able. To be able means to take this word of God and let it be the seal of truth that you place in your forehead, your mind, and you relish it. Don't you lose it. You fought for it. You hang on to that truth. It's valuable because it gives you the authority to be able to conquer and to assist our brethren that are lost and confused in this world. To be able. What a wonderful thing. What a great gift from God that we have that. Skip on with me to chapter 8 in this same book of Matthew. Chapter 8. Let's pick it up with verse 28. Verse 28 of chapter 8, great book of Matthew, reads, "And when he was come to the other side into the country of the Gergesenes, there met him two possessed with devils, coming out of the tombs exceeding furious, so that no man might pass by that way." No man was able. Now this is where the pressure comes on, my friend. This word "might" in the Greek is iskuas. And it means mighty. It means to be able. But here, no man was able. Now, let me tell you something. If there had been one Christian there after the power was given and he exercised it, he would have been able. Meaning what? What factor was missing? They didn't have Christ. And you leave Christ out of your life and you'll be just as helpless. Absolutely just as helpless of anything that is negative or evil. It's amazing to me how some really brave people allow some negative thing into their house to destroy their family. And they don't fight it. They just, like a wet noodle, allow it to happen. Let Satan just come on in, boy. Our family can be had. We can be messed with. We'll be fighting in a minute if you tempt us. Don't let that happen to you. Be able to stand and throw anything negative. Order it out of your home. Don't tolerate it. So here we had these two. I mean, they're possessed. Do you think they were bad people? No, it was what they were possessed with. And you've been given power over anything that possesses. You don't have to worry about it. Verse 29, "And behold, they cried out, saying, What have we to do with thee, Jesus, thou Son of God? Art thou come hither to torment us before the time?" It wasn't the two men talking. That's the devils. Why? They knew him. Satan knows Christ. He didn't say, "Who are you? What are you doing here?" They called him by name. They called him the Son of God. And they called him Yahweh's Savior in the Hebrew tongue through the Greek translated. So here, we're not supposed to be tossed out of here until it's time. Time for what? For their daddy to arrive. For Satan to fall from heaven. To let them have their heyday until that time. Or unless a Christian comes along that knows what to do about it. It makes their life kind of short and they run from you. They're afraid of you. But you've got to exercise the authority. Do you know anybody that's afraid of a wet noodle? I don't. People eat them. Okay. Wet noodles are fit for nothing. So anything negative comes around you, put a stop to it now. Nip it in the bud. Don't let it take root. Not in your family. Don't let it grow. Stop it. In the name of Jesus. Verse 30, "And there was a good way off from them and herd of many swine
feeding. Lowest carnal flesh in the world. Okay. So the devils besought him, saying, if thou cast us out, suffer us to go away into the herd of swine. Now, what can you ascertain from that statement? They didn't have power over Christ, did they? They said, if you cast us out. They knew he could do it. There wasn't any question about it. And do you know something? If you be a Christ man, that's Christian, they know the same thing of you, unless you're a wet noodle. They know you have the authority and the power to do the same because he gave it to you. Luke 10, 19 through 20. Verse 32, and he said unto them, go. That means get out. And he allowed them to go into the swine. Lowest carnal flesh, showing they're not very particular who they possess, all right? And when they were come out, they went into the herd of swine, and behold, the whole herd of swine ran violently down a steep place into the sea and perished in the waters. What does that say to you? Analyze it. It says that a demon can't even possess a hog and rule it. You understand? They wouldn't allow it. They ran in the river and drowned themselves. Okay? The sea, that is to say. In other words, they couldn't overpower the thinking of a hog. And would you ever consider letting them overpower your thinking? Putting up with nonsense. Putting up with that Satan would love to see your family just fighting and scraping the walls with each other over who squeezed the toothpaste the wrong way. I mean, really serious, heavy stuff to get you fighting about it or disagreeing or arguing with it. Don't let him do that to you, okay? But I don't like the way she opens the wieners. Now listen, you know, that's kind of humorous, but I know a family that attended this church, and I'm not saying still does, you'll have to guess. They'd shoot me if I told you. They split up over how the wieners were opened. And because they were incompatible anyway, okay? But, you know, you got to take charge. You can't be a wet noodle. You got to be able. And, you know, if swine and hogs can overpower a demon, what are you? Okay. I mean, take charge. I mean, don't allow it. You don't have to. And they that kept them fled. It scared them. It frightened them. And went their ways into the city and told everything and what was befallen to the possessed of the devils. I mean, the whole town was afraid of those two. And behold, the whole city came out to meet Jesus, and when they saw him, they besought him that he would depart out of their coast. They didn't want anything to do with him. Do you know why? Money. That was their living, the hogs. And the hogs be dead. They're gone. Okay. So you can see how that man without Christ always chooses wrong, as they did. There they had the protector of protectors. The one whereby Equus, he had the authority and the might to handle those demons. The worst two Satan could send, as bad as Satan could send. And he just, zapped them. And many people are going to say, well, why didn't he send them back where they came from? Because he gave you authority to send them back where they came from. And he expects you to do it. Okay? Anything negative, anything that can destroy your home, get rid of it. Clean house. And don't mess with it. Nip it in the bud. Don't give it time to root. Jerk it out by the roots and throw it out, and you'll have a lot happier home. Okay. Now, let's go to a case where two men without Christ decided they were going to clean the house. Acts chapter 19.

0: If you do not have the faith to believe that God has given you the power to overcome serpents, demons, scorpions, anything negative, all your enemies is what he gave you power over. If it's your enemy, you got it. You're able. Don't ever forget that. With Christ, here's what happens to you without him. Okay, this is, pick it up in Acts chapter 19. Paul was working some wonderful things, but God was doing it. You understand? Verse 11, let it sink in real good. And God wrought, who did? God wrought special miracles by the hands of Paul. Was it Paul that was doing it? Absorb that. Let it sink in your head, because that's where you'll get in trouble if you don't understand it's God that does it through you. Okay. You'll get out and get yourself frostbit by demons. They will eat you alive. I don't want to frighten anybody. There's not one behind every bush, but I tell you, however few they are out there, they want God's elect. You got that? They want you, because they got everybody else. They're after you, so don't ever let your guard down. And so don't ever forget who it is that works the miracles. It's our Father. We're just servants, but boy, are we able. Okay, why? We believe his word. We have faith in it. Verse 12. So that from his body were brought into the sick handkerchiefs or aprons, and the diseases departed from them, and the evil spirits went out of them. That's what some people call demons, okay? But they are evil spirits. That's what they are, all right? 13, listen to this carefully. Unprepared people. Then certain of the vagabond Jews. This from Genesis chapter 4, 12, you know what curse was put on Cain. He'd be a vagabond all the days of his life. And these are people claiming to be our brother Judah, but they're Kenites. They were exorcists. I mean, that was their business, was to cast out demons. Okay. Took upon them to call over them which had evil spirits the name of the Lord Jesus, saying, we adjure you by Jesus whom Paul preacheth. Now, do you think that'll work? Whom Paul preacheth? Weren't they preaching him? No, they weren't. They didn't have him. So you're looking at people that do not have the authority. You're looking and reading about people here that are not able, because they do not have Christ. Okay. Verse 14. And there were seven sons of one Sceva, a Jew, and chief of the priest. I mean, he was head of the synagogue, which did so. He was one of the ones that did it. Verse 15. And the evil spirit answered and said, do you understand? I don't know how many of you and how deep you are and how much you know, but they do speak. When you hear a person that you recognize their voice because they're a friend of yours and they speak in another voice, tone, you better sharpen up. They're only using the vocal cords of that person. And the evil spirit answered and said, Jesus I know, and Paul I know, but who are you? Now that, you know, and you know what then the demons did to him? Verse 16. And the man in whom the evil spirit was leaped on them and overcame them, overpowered them, and prevailed against them, so that they fled out of that house naked and wounded. Now, the word prevailed here, again, is ischuio. It's to say able. Okay. The demons were able to overpower the people. Why? They didn't have Christ. They didn't have the authority. Why? They had no faith. They were not believers, but they sure wanted to do what Paul was doing as God was working those miracles through him. To be able, they, I mean, after all, they were exorcists. Work day after day to get rid of one, never any success. Well, we'll try this a little different angle. We'll do it in the name of Jesus. But you have to have Jesus in here to have the authority. You have to be a believer, in other words. There you have it, not able. The demons were able to overpower the average person without God, okay? I mean, they chewed him up. They were wounded and naked when they left that house. Verse 17, and this was known to all the Jews and Greeks also dwelling at Ephesus, and fear fell on them all, and the name of the Lord Jesus was magnified. God used this evil experience to show, without him, you're not able. And people sure wanted to have that power and that authority, which God had wrought through Paul, to be on the right track. Verse 18, and many that believed came and confessed and showed their deeds. Showed their deeds. Okay, they were able. Many of them also, which used curious arts, brought their books together and burned them before all men, and they counted the price of them and found it 50,000 pieces of silver. It took all their witchcraft tools and got rid of them. Okay. Verse 20, so mightily, there's the word you want in this 20th verse, mightily grew the word of God and prevailed. It prevailed again is Ishua, which is to say able. And it's what will make you able. That's what the Greek word is. I mean a person that is able and can cut it. No wet noodle, no poor me baby, no sad stories. Get it on. Okay. Take care of your place, your house, your business, your affairs. And do it with a mighty hand, the hand, mighty hand of God backing you. And never apologize for the word of God. So there you have a case of where two people decided to mimic, or some people decided to mimic the mighty works of God without Christ. Don't ever try that. You'll fall on your face. I'll guarantee you, coming out the gate, God will see to it. Okay? Now, I want you to go with it to a chapter in conclusion, Luke 21. Which you're all familiar with this chapter. Luke chapter 21 is the equivalent, only it's a, instead of a front shot, it's a profile shot, I'm speaking as of cameras, of the end times. Luke 21 is where Luke gives you Matthew 24 and Mark 13 about the seven seals and so forth, only it, again, it gives you a profile shot where you take the two and overlap and you have a little more information. But this is where you are told you're going, you know, I started out by telling you in Luke 10:19, just here a little before this, Jesus said, the Father through the Son, I've beheld Satan fall from heaven. I'm sending him. I'm going to have Michael kick him out. That's documented in Revelation chapter 12, verses 6 and 7 for your information. You're going to have him on your back, but I give you power over him. Now that's fair, isn't it? That's fair. It proves whether you're a believer or not. Because if you believe, you got nothing to worry about. If you don't believe, you got Satan on your back, all right? It's that simple. But he went on and he told how he can't harm one hair on your head. So, and yet, Bible believers are afraid of Satan. I don't understand it. It just does not make sense to me. If you believe the word of God, he promises you, you have power over him. He's afraid of you if you exercise that power. And he can't harm one hair of your head. And besides that, if you allow the Holy Spirit to speak through you when he appears, when Satan is appearing as Christ before to deceive your friends. He's not going to deceive you. At the sixth trump, not the seventh, that's when the true Christ comes. But at the sixth trump, he's going to deceive a lot of people, but there's no way he can deceive you. And your point is to allow the Holy Spirit to speak through you without you even premeditating, because it's not you speaking, but the Spirit. Now, I want to pick this up after that fact to the subject of to be able. Can you cut this? I mean, that's heavy-duty stuff, isn't it? You standing against Satan and it being broadcast to the world. And it's going to be. Okay, Revelation declares it. The whole world will see. Well, how do they see? The same way the whole world can see us right here now. Okay, so that would have been unbelievable 70 years ago. But it's not today. You push one button, you're around the world. So anyway, you have to be able. That's why it's so important. But I think occasionally you need to say, what time is it and where are we in all this? So to be able, I want to pick up on that thought in this Luke 21. I want to pick it up with verse 25. After you've been told you're going to be delivered up to witness, in the time of the Gentiles must come to pass, the days of vengeance, that is to say, in verse 24, verse 25, let's pick it up for signs. And there shall be signs in the sun, and in the moon, and in the stars, and upon the earth, distress of nations with perplexity, the sea and the waves roaring. Do you know what waves roaring is? It's a tsunami. Okay. It is Lake Pontchartrain going over the walls in New Orleans and wiping out a whole city. We're not talking about little stuff here. And God hears the children cry out, and there were many children crying out in the area of the tsunami. He heard. That was the waves roaring. And God has a way of sending signals. This Mars, closest to the earth has ever been in I don't know when. Now, what is Mars? More planets. And what does that mean? Well, that and $2 will get you a cup of coffee unless you go to Starbucks. Okay? But anyway, you're having these unusual things in the world today, and they're beefed up. Look what happened in Illinois and Kentucky today. Indiana and Kentucky. I mean, there was a tornado went through there in November, which is not, it's unusual, but it's not unheard of. And that baby tore up Jake. I think there's about 20 dead so far. You know, I mean, it wiped out a motor home park, and that's bad. Hit at 2 o'clock, first time of the day, 2 o'clock in the morning. But anyway, these storms of all kinds, hurricanes, tsunamis, earthquakes, it's not normal, my friend. You know, we even went into the Greek alphabet to name hurricanes this year. And that's kind of, that. Since we've been keeping records. Well, what does that mean? It means it's never happened before, and God has warned you these things will grow closer and closer like labor pains. Well, boy, I'll tell you what, with terrorism, it isn't just part of the world. France itself, who kind of really gave us a hard time about cleaning out Iraq, who are they getting a lesson this last 10 days? I mean, Paris is burning, you know, and it's kind of sad, isn't it? But no one is immune to terrorism. And, well, are we back to the time of the Crusaders? Well, I hope not, but hey, if you catch a Crusader flick tonight, you might ought to watch it, History Channel. Are you advertising another network? No, I just said you might watch the Crusaders tonight, okay? It's what happened between the cross and the Muslim sign. Old history, is it playing again? Well, you better watch it, okay? There will be signs in the, I'm looking for it, the sun, and in the moon, and in the stars, and up on the earth, distress of nations, they are distressed. Trains being blown up, innocent people dying. For what reason? Pure Satanist. Well, are you blaming a religion? No religion would allow that to happen. Not the Muslim religion would not allow. The Muslim religion would not allow that to happen. But there are cults embedded therein that will sure do it, okay, around the world. And perplexity. People really are perplexed. They're wondering. Do you understand that's why now that sometimes, and I probably shouldn't say this, we're on television, but 1,700 new people a day? You know, that really pushes our crew hard. But people are hungry for truth. They're hungry for the Word of God and to be able. Okay. So these things, my friend, are coming to pass and you're living it. You want to stay awake. Okay. Verse 26, men's hearts failing them for fear and for looking after those things which are coming on the earth, for the powers of heaven shall be shaken. And guess who was shaken out to come here? Satan, of course. Verse 27, and then, and not until then, shall they see the Son of Man coming in a cloud with power and great glory. Only after those things will Christ return. That's at the seventh trump. Everything prior to this happens in the sixth trump in this chapter. Verse 28, and when these things begin to come to pass, then look up and lift up your heads, for your redemption draweth nigh. It's at the door. Verse 29, and he spake to them a parable. He's going to talk to you in a language that you can understand. Behold the fig tree and all the trees. Do you know what there's unusual about the fig tree? You don't plant a seed. You set out a shoot. Okay, it's already got leaves when it's set out. All right, the shoot. Verse 30. When they now shoot forth, you see and know of your own selves that summer is now nigh at hand. When leaves start coming forth, know that you're getting close to harvest time. You're gonna have something happen. Okay. Now, in the parable of the fig tree, that happened in the year of our Lord 1948, as Jeremiah 24 so aptly declares, that the good and bad figs were set out in the year of our Lord, 1948, when the nation was founded again. First time since Titus blew it away in 70 AD. Okay. Verse 31, so it's not something that happens every day. You understand that's why I say that. It happened in your generation, my generation. Some of you weren't even born then, okay? We had to change your diapers before then. But that's okay. That's okay. So likewise, ye, when you see these things come to pass, know ye that the kingdom of God is nigh at hand. That's a good sign if you're able. Why? Because the kingdom is partly yours. He said, you inherit it. You take part in it. Verily I say unto you, this generation shall not, I repeat, shall not pass away till all be fulfilled. Doesn't give you the moment or anything else, but it lets you know the generation beginning in 1948 will not pass away until all these signs are history complete. Heaven and earth shall pass away, but my word shall not pass away. My word is, God is the same in the first earth age, he is in this earth age, and he will be in the future. He never changes. That's why you can count on him. He will never leave you. He will never forsake you. And when you study this word, you're studying a word that you're going to live eons of time with. That's forever and ever and ever. Verse 34, and take heed. You be real careful to yourselves, lest at any time your hearts be overcharged with surfeiting and drunkenness and cares of this life, and so that day come upon you unawares. It slips up on you. It's going to happen. Verse 35, for as a snare, that's a trap, shall it come on all them that dwell on the face of the whole earth. How many? All, because it's going to be worldwide. Verse 36, watch ye therefore, you are watchmen, my friends, watch ye therefore and pray always that you may be accounted worthy to escape all these things that shall come to pass and to stand before the Son of Man, that you are able to stand, that you are able, capable, that you can cut it. You're not a wet noodle. You're a child of God. Act like it. Stand up to be counted. Show them. You know, it's real sad, but some people turn that into the rapture. They say, you want to pray that you can escape because you're going to fly away. God's not looking for flyaway artists. He's looking for people that can stand. Standing. What do you put the gospel armor on for? Ephesians chapter 6. Does it say to put away? No, it says to stand, to be worthy to stand, and to stand against the fiery darts of Satan. Why? You have power over him. You can cut it. You can do it. Do it. Don't allow Satan to have an inch in your life. You don't have time for it. You don't even have to say it out loud. In Jesus' name, get out of here. Get back where you came from. You don't even have to say it out loud. When you walk into a building and you have spiritual discernment, you can feel it. And you know there's something negative here. You can sense it. You don't even have to say it out loud. Order it out. Take charge. You're a child of God. Never apologize for the Word of God. You know, I had a difficult time learning as a new Christian, when people would come and say, I know this person has a demon. No, it's just a negative spirit. Certainly just a negative spirit. And then whenever I've counseled as a young pastor and told this person they were mistaken, you don't have an evil spirit, you just have a little problem. Then at 1 o'clock that morning, every morning for 3 mornings, I woke up with an anvil weighing a ton in my chest and ordered it in the name of Jesus out, and then laughed myself silly at myself for thinking there could be such a thing, you know. The second time it happened, I didn't laugh quite as hard at myself. The third time, I asked God for forgiveness. And I've never had any trouble with it since then, you know. So there's not one behind every bush, and it's something you don't want to get paranoid about, okay? But you live in a real world, and there's a war between Satan and the Lord Jesus Christ. You've chosen sides. Make sure you're able to stand and that you're worthy and that you can do, all right? No wet noodles, please. We all have our moments, and we all had bad moments at times, but pick each other up and plow just a little deeper next time, and it won't happen. All right, Heavenly Father, thank you, Father, for the privilege of serving you. Thank you, Father, for capable people, for people that can do. Thank you, Father, for leading, giving us that power and that authority to be gentle and to exercise that in love and with love, your love, Father, in Jesus' precious name. Amen.
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0: Now, it could be that if you wanted to give a love offering, 50 cents... Okay, and I'm saying that because there was one person one time only had two mites. That's all she had. And she gave that. That's a love offering. That wasn't a tithe. And God said that woman gave more than all those money bags over there that are falling in. She gave more because she gave all that she had. So Don't let them rankle you or cause your children to go without food just because they wear a collar, maybe turned around, or claim to be a reverend. There's nothing reverend about somebody that will take a single mom and rob her babies. I've got a name for somebody like that. I don't think our congregation would appreciate it, but my congregation is familiar enough with this old combat marine. They know what I think about a preacher that would do that. Tyrone from Texas. In Ezekiel, where it says we will be able to cross over and help our relatives, I want to know where will they be and will they be aware of their surroundings? Oh, you bet they will be. They're in the millennium age, okay? And they're right where, you know, we just finished Ezekiel and it showed you the outlay. But those that are misplaced temporarily trying to make their mind up whether they're going to be in the eternity or go to hell, you can go help them. You know, don't let that be a surprise to you that you can go help them. We just finished the first epistle of John. What did God say about intercessory prayer? He says, do it. Help them. And help that brother. Help that friend. Help that neighbor. Pray for them. You know, God, it is God's will that all come to repentance. He doesn't get any pleasure out of sending anybody to hell, but he has to. Okay. But if there's any possibility, he wants them to be maintained. So they're there in the millennium age. And Christ kind of told us in the parable, and it is a parable of the rich man and Lazarus in Luke 16. Kind of what that would be like. Reread it. Tony from Virginia. What scripture says the famine of the last days would be for the word of God instead of food? Amos chapter 8, verse 11. Amos chapter 8, verse 11. I think it's 11. Lois from Georgia. Is butter a good food? It's the only thing I'll eat when it, you know, it's good old fresh butter is, you can kind of, a lot of people like to use imitations of this and imitation of that and imitation of something else. And synthetics sometimes don't dissolve too quickly. And sometimes you can get, sometimes we use those synthetics to patch an inner tube when we get it flat on our car. So sometimes those synthetics cannot be too healthy. Okay. It was, I can remember back prior to World War II, was it? Or during World War II, when you got margarine and then you got a little package of yellow coloring and you mixed it in to where it looked like butter. It wasn't. And they claim that changed a lot of people's sexuality. Now, did it? I don't know. But something sure did, didn't it? Anyway, is butter a good food? You bet. It's the real thing. That's what I'm for, is the real thing. I am a realist. Judy from Georgia, what is a religious spirit? Boy, you could, you know, it's according to, religion covers a lot of ground. I'm glad Christianity is not a religion. It's a reality, okay? There's the Holy Spirit, and there's Satan's spirit. Even it is a religion. Satan has a religion. So each individual has a spirit. I have a spirit. You have a spirit. And we can utilize that spirit in communicating with people, good or bad, okay? So a religious spirit is not necessarily, I mean, you're opening up a whole field there of how many religions are there in the world, and are they good or bad? If it's a religion that likes to kill innocent people, it's a wicked, evil spirit, okay? And so forth. I think that's Lois, okay, from South Carolina. In regards to the rapture that people refer to, the dead in Christ shall be called first. Please explain. Well, God is the God of the living. You don't think they're out here in some hole in the ground, do you? And as it is written in 2 Corinthians chapter 5, verse 7 and 8, to be absent from the flesh is to be present with the Lord. They're with him. Now, if they're already with him, did they go second? I mean, just think about it a minute. If they're already with the Lord, did they go first or did they go second? We're still here and they're there. I call that first. Ryan from Texas. I have a staff member who is grieving over her child who was born with Down syndrome. Any thoughts or scripture to let her know this is not a curse from God or something she might have done that God's punishing her for? We just, you know, I've always noticed parents that receive a handicapped child. And in our earth today, we pollute the atmosphere. We have toxic imbalances in almost everything. And it's nothing she did. But when this happens, I've always noticed that it happens to some of the best people in the world. They're kind, they're loving, and they love that child, and that child loves back. So you tell her that the Lord has given her a beautiful gift and to thank the Lord for it. Yeah, sure. But in its innocency, you know, it will... That child will do much good, but don't get on a guilt trip because of it. Praise God. And you know, we have to play, I'm a realist, we have to play the hand we're dealt. And God deals the hands, basically. But then, you know, we do pollute this earth, and we have things like this happen, but it's no one individual's fault. And it's certainly not a curse. God loves those little children. And God loves your staff member. You tell them I love them also. It's going to be okay. Lois from Maryland. You said the tribulation was shortened to 5 months. I read that the two witnesses will be here longer. Is there contradiction in this, or am I not following it correctly? If one thing is shortened, everything is shortened. If God shortens time, why? Because God is always fair. If he shortens the negative time, he will shorten the positive time so that it all comes out at the same point in time. We know that he promised he would shorten the time in Mark chapter 13. He said, if I don't shorten the time, there won't be any flesh saved. But that's how convincing that the spurious Messiah is. So naturally, if he shortens everything as he did to a 5 month period in Revelation chapter 9, that's as it is in accordance. But always remember this, the two witnesses were given 1,260 days. That's daylight. The devil is given 42 months. Both of those are 3.5 years. But solar is longer than moons. So the two witnesses still have a little bit of an edge, okay? Because of the rotation. Christian from Arkansas. Christine from Arkansas. Where in the Bible does it talk about the armament of God? The gospel armor, I'm going to assume you're thinking of that God states his children must wear, you will find in the 6th chapter of Ephesians. And why do you put the gospel armor on? It has one purpose, so that you can stand against the fiery darts of Satan when he comes as the spurious Messiah. Okay? You don't have any problem. It's a breeze, piece of cake for God's own. Okay? Glenda from Minnesota. A voodoo man put a curse on my family. How can we get this curse off? Hey, you know, you're a Christian family. The voodoo man cannot put a curse on you. He doesn't have that kind of power. He'd like to make you think he can. In the name of Jesus Christ, you order his little tricks right back upon him. Ricochet like a bullet and hit him right where it hurts, okay? Don't let somebody do that to you. You have Christ, you have the power, you have the victory. Bounce it back to him, that evil spirit. In Jesus' name, may it be over for you, and it is done. Okay, we're in a battle, a war, and we win. Always in Christ. I'm out of time. Hey, I love you all a lot because why? You love the Lord. You love his word. Most of all, God loves you for it. We are brought to you by your tithes and offerings. If we've helped you, help us keep coming to you. Won't you do that? Bless God. Know what? He will always bless you. Now, most important, this. Stay in his word. Every day in his word, even with trouble, it's still a good day. You know why? Because Jesus, Yeshua, he is the living word.
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The book of James. James is a book that I know you'll enjoy because it is written, when you rightly divide it, to those that are scattered abroad. That's to say the 12 tribes, the 10 tribes scattered abroad, being very specific in your freedom of Christianity, the repentance, giving much personal instruction as far as controlling our thoughts and finding peace, and giving us those parameters wherein Christianity, defining those things that come from the Word of God. Example, that bitter and sweet water cannot come from the same spring. Well, from God's Word, you should not have both either. The practice of healing brought forth in this book of James. I know you're going to like it. James, that great book of instruction.

counsel. In most cases in the Old Testament, the word counsel is translated from the Hebrew word ya'atz. The Hebrew word ya'atz means to advise. You know, there are many people whose favorite pastime is giving advice. I call them know-it-alls. They think they know everything about everything, and unfortunately, most of the time, they don't think nearly they don't know as much as they think they do. If you're going to seek counsel or ask advice, do some time researching who is wise counsel. You know, men can give good advice, men can give bad advice. Don't waste your time listening to bad counsel or bad advice. Your Heavenly Father is the wisest counsel that you can seek. In fact, in Isaiah chapter 9, verse 6, it names the Lord as Wonderful Counselor, the Mighty God, the Everlasting Father, the Prince of Peace. The counsel of your Heavenly Father will stand forever. The counsel of men sometimes falls, it fails, falls short. Let's begin our study today in 2 Samuel chapter 15, verse 31. At the beginning of 2 Samuel chapter 15, we learn that one of David's sons, Absalom, has stolen the hearts of the people of Israel. He hired 50 men to run before him anytime he went anywhere. Make way for Absalom! Make way for Absalom the Great! He had a chariot with special horses that took him everywhere he went. He set himself up in the gate of the city, where the court is held, in other words. And when a stranger would come from a far place in the land, he'd say, "You there, where are you from?" "Well, I'm from Dan." "Well, what's your cause?" "Well, so-and-so stole one of my cows." "Well, it's too bad that I'm not the judge, because I would hear your case and do you justice." And lo and behold, he stole the hearts of the people of Israel. And David, not like David at all to run away from a fight, but he was wanting to avoid a civil war. And also, I think David was buying time to figure out who was friend and who was foe, because some of his friends had become foes. And just as David and a select group are leaving Jerusalem to avoid a civil war, that's where we're going to pick it up today in 2 Samuel chapter 15, verse 31. We ask that word of wisdom in Yeshua Jesus' precious name, Father. We ask you to open eyes, open ears this day. 2 Samuel chapter 15, verse 31, and it reads, "And one told David, saying, Ahithophel is among the conspirators with Absalom. And David said, O Lord, I pray thee, turn the counsel of Ahithophel into foolishness." Now, you see, Ahithophel was one of David's counselors. He was more than a counselor. He was a friend. David wrote at one point in the Old Testament, "I remember the times that you and I went up the Mount of Olives, to the temple to worship together." Verse 32. David's prayer that Ahithophel's counsel would become and turn into foolishness will come to pass. "And it came to pass that when David was come to the top of the mount, the Mount of Olives, where he worshipped God, behold, Hushai the Archite came to meet him, with his coat rent and earth

upon his head, both signs of visual signs of mourning. Hushai is also a trusted counselor of David. Unto whom David said, if thou passest on with me, then thou shalt be a burden unto me. Now, David's using a little bit of psychology here. He needs spies to keep an eye on Absalom and what's going on in Jerusalem. And it could be that Hushai was getting up in age a little bit too, but David's main purpose in doing this is so that Hushai will stay and spy on Absalom for him. 34, but if thou return to the city, Jerusalem, and say unto Absalom, I will be thy servant, O king, as I have been thy father's servant hitherto, so will I now also be thy servant. Then mayest thou be, may for me defeat the counsel of Ahithophel. And he will be an instrumental part in the defeat of Ahithophel's counsel. Skip ahead with me to 2 Samuel chapter 16, verse 15. Now, David set up a little network with Hushai. You have the two priests, high priests, Zadok and Abiathar, each had a son. And David instructed Hushai to have the sons of the priest be messengers and to bring what Hushai told them to say to David, wherever David might be. We pick it up with Absalom entering Jerusalem. Verse 15 of chapter 16. And Absalom and all the people, the men of Israel, came to Jerusalem, and Ahithophel with him. Enter the false king. We have in Absalom a very good type for the Antichrist. You see, David was the anointed king, God's anointed king of Israel. Absalom is trying to steal the throne, just as Antichrist will try and steal the throne from Jesus Christ in the not so distant future. And it came to pass when Hushai the Archite, David's friend, was coming to Absalom, that Hushai said unto Absalom, God save the king. God save the king. In the Hebrew, this is let the king live. And Hushai here is trying to convince Absalom that he also has turned on David. A warm greeting and recognizing Absalom as king. Absalom will be suspicious. And Absalom said to Hushai, is this thy kindness or thy love to thy friend? Referring to David. Why wentest thou not with thy friend? Why didn't you go with David? Again, he's suspicious and surprised that Hushai did not. And Hushai said unto Absalom, nay, but whom the Lord and this people and all the men of Israel choose, his will I be, and with him will I abide. David had him there to spy on Absalom, a good plan. This, is, I think, is a good example of being wiser than the serpent, as Jesus encouraged us to do in the New Testament. And again, whom should I serve? Question. Hushai continues, should I not serve in the presence of his son, as I have served in thy father's presence? So will I be in thy presence. Verse 20, then said Absalom to Ahithophel, give counsel among you what we shall do. Absalom's about 23, 24 years old at this point in his life. And he's asking his wise counselors, Ahithophel, what should I do to secure the throne of Israel to myself? And Ahithophel said unto Absalom, go in unto thy father's concubines, which he hath left to keep the house. In chapter 15, verse 16, we learn that there were 10 of David's concubines that were left. And all Israel shall hear that thou art abhorred by thy father. Then shall the hands of all that are with thee be strong. They'll support you as king of Israel rather than David. Now, Nathan, a prophet of God, spoke of this event in chapter

0: no way that David would reconcile with Absalom if indeed he had gone into his wives and concubines, have intercourse with them, in other words. Say it like it is. Verse 22. So they spread Absalom a tent upon the top of the house, and Absalom went in unto his father's concubines in the sight of all Israel. God's prophecy always comes to pass, that prophecy of the prophet Nathan. And the counsel of Ahithophel, which he counseled in those days, was as if a man had inquired at the oracle of God. So was all the counsel of Ahithophel, both with David and with Absalom. Ahithophel's counsel is not going to be held in very high regard for long in the future. Continuing on into chapter 17, verse 1. Moreover, Ahithophel said unto Absalom, let me now choose out 12,000 men, and I will arise and pursue after David this night. This is pretty good counsel, actually. You see, David had a lot of loyal people, but it would take time to gather all his loyal people to him. So Ahithophel's pretty much on top of it. Verse 2, and I, Ahithophel speaking, will come upon him while he is weary and weak-handed, and will make him afraid, and all the people that are with him shall flee, and I will smite the king only. I'm just going to kill David only. Good counsel. No time for those loyal to David to gather to him. And I, listen to all the I's that Ahithophel is saying. I'm sure Absalom is probably thinking at this time, what about me? I'm the king, the false king. And I will bring back all the people unto thee, those that left with David. The man whom thou seekest is as if all returned. The return of all the rebels depends on David's death. So all the people shall be in peace. I'll kill David only. I'll return those who supported David to Jerusalem and avoid a civil war. Verse 4. And the saying pleased Absalom well, and all the elders of Israel. Good plan. But the Lord will use Hushai to defeat the counsel of Ahithophel. Then said Absalom, call now Hushai the Archite also, and let us hear likewise what he saith. Time for Hushai to go to work for David. And when Hushai was come to Absalom, Absalom spake unto him, saying, Ahithophel has spoken after this manner. Shall we do after this saying, after his words in the Hebrew? If not, speak thou. This is what Ahithophel said. What say you? And Hushai said unto Absalom, the counsel that Ahithophel hath given is not good at this time. He's using psychology here on Absalom. Hushai is buying time so that he can get word to David what Absalom's intentions are. David doesn't know Absalom is out to kill him, but he's about to find out. For said Hushai, thou knowest thy father, referring to David, and his men, that they be mighty men. This is not David or his men's first rodeo. They are men of war. They're seasoned warriors. And they be chaffed, this word in the Hebrew means bitter of soul, chafed, in their minds, as a bear robbed of her whelps in the field. And thy father is a man of war, and will not lodge with the people. David's smarter than to sleep with the main body of those with him. He would go and hide in a cave or somewhere else. But your father is madder than a mama bear that has had her cubs stolen. Behold, he is hid now in some pit or in some other place. And it will come to pass when some of them, one of Ahithophel's 12,000, be overthrown or fallen at the first, that whosoever heareth it will say, there is a slaughter of Absalom's supporters. Among the people that follow Absalom, you'll be blamed and you'll be unsuccessful. And he also that is valiant, whose heart is as the heart of a lion, those who are the courageous men that were with Ahithophel is who he's referring to, shall utterly melt. For all Israel knoweth that thy father is a mighty man, and they that be with him are valiant men. David will win the psychological war as Hushai is doing at this point. Therefore I counsel that all Israel be generally gathered unto thee, not to Ahithophel, not just 12,000, but all Israel, from Dan even to Beersheba. That means from the very northernmost part to the most southern part of Israel. As the sand that is by the sea for multitude, and that thou go to battle in thine own person, God in control. But this is, you see, working on Absalom's ego here. Rather than the eye of Ahithophel will arise and pursue, and I will come upon him, and I will kill David, Absalom's saying, yeah, now I can do this, and I can take credit for this defeat of David, playing on Absalom's ego. Verse 12, so shall we come upon him in some place where he shall be found, and we will light upon him as the dew falleth on the ground, and of him and of all the men that are with him there shall not be left so much as one. You'll be victorious. And we have God in control here. Absalom's supposed reign is going to be very short-lived. Verse 13, moreover, if he be gotten into a city, if David hides in a city, then shall all Israel bring ropes to that city, and we will draw it, referring to the wall of the city, into the river, until there be not one stone found thereon. You've got a command of enough power to do this. And we see this, he's working on Absalom's ego here. Power, power, power. Do it, do it, do it. Verse 14. And Absalom and all the men of Israel said, the counsel of Hushai the Archite is better than the counsel of Ahithophel. For the Lord had appointed to defeat the good counsel of Ahithophel to the intent that the Lord might bring evil upon Absalom. Absalom would die in battle, fighting against David's men. It would still crush David's heart that one of his sons was killed, even after it became irreconcilable in that what Absalom had done. What happened to Ahithophel? Skip ahead to verse 23. And when Ahithophel saw that his counsel was not followed, he saddled his ass and arose and got him home to his house, to his city, and put his household in order and hanged himself and died and was buried in the sepulcher of his father. God in control. He turned the counsel, the wise counsel of Ahithophel, into foolishness, as David had prayed. When Rehoboam, the son of Solomon, became king, he was given some good advice. He was given some bad advice. Which would he follow? Turn with me to 1 Kings chapter 12. First Kings chapter 12, let's pick it up with verse 1. And Rehoboam went to Shechem, for all Israel were come to Shechem to make him king. Shechem, about 34 miles north of Jerusalem, not far from what would become the capital of the 10 northern tribes at one point in the future, Samaria. And it came to pass, when Jeroboam, the son of Nebat, who was yet in Egypt, heard of it — he had fled to Egypt because Solomon wanted him dead — For he was fled from the presence of King Solomon, and Jeroboam dwelt in Egypt. No doubt Israel sent for Jeroboam. And in the previous chapter, we had a prophet by the name of Achaiah who tore his own coat in 12 pieces and told Jeroboam, take 10 of these pieces. And that was all symbolic of him taking 10 of the 12 tribes of Israel that he would reign over. God had already decided that Jeroboam was going to be king over the 10 northern tribes. That they sent and called him, and Jeroboam and all the congregation of Israel came and spake unto Rehoboam, saying, let's talk about this before we anoint you king over all of Israel. Thy father, referring to Solomon, made our yoke grievous. Now therefore make thou the grievous service of thy father and his heavy yoke which he put upon us lighter, and we will serve thee. It was a time of peace during the reign of Solomon. There was a lot of building going on. And Solomon not only taxed the people to finance his building, he also forced them into doing manual labor in the building of the walls and the temple and everything else that went on during the reign of Solomon. But they're saying, if you'll ease up a little bit, we'll serve you. Verse 5, and he, Rehoboam, said unto them, depart yet for 3 days, then come again to me, and the people departed. Let me counsel some of my advisors and see what they say I should do. And King Rehoboam consulted with the old men that stood before Solomon his father while he yet lived, and said, how do you advise that I may answer this people, referring to Israel, specifically the 10 tribes. And this is a smart move on Rehoboam's part, consulting these people who served and advised the wisest of all men, Solomon. He won't listen. And they spake unto him, saying, if thou wilt be a servant unto this people this day, and wilt serve them, and answer them, and speak good words to them, then they will be thy servants forever. Treat them well and fair, and they'll serve you. But he rejected the counsel of the old men which they had given him, and consulted with the young men that were grown up with him and which stood before him. These were good old school buddies. And you know, when I was 18, 19, 20 years old, I thought I was invincible. There was nothing that could take me down. And that's the way these youngsters are feeling at this time. This generation, Rehoboam's generation, had never been to war. It was a time of peace during the reign of Solomon. So, and they were kind of raised up with a silver or a gold spoon in their mouth, if you will. And he said unto them, what counsel give ye that we may answer this people, who have spoken to me, saying, make the yoke which thy father did put upon us lighter? They say, my father placed an heavy yoke on them. What do you think I should say back to them? And the young men that were grown up with him spake unto him, saying, thus shalt thou speak unto this people, referring to Israel, that spake unto thee, saying, thy father made our yoke heavy, but make thou it lighter unto us. Thus shalt thou say unto them, my little finger shall be thicker than my father's loins. And I'm not going to go into a great deal of explaining what this means, but what they're saying is that you've got more power in your little finger, Rehoboam, than your father had in his loins. What you would consider counsel from a bunch of arrogant young men. And now, whereas my father did lay you with a heavy yoke, I will add to your yoke. This is what the young men continued counseling. My father hath chastised you with whips, but I will chastise you with scorpions. scorpions were barbs of metal that were attached to the end of each strap of a whip. And when you hit somebody with that, it tore skin to pieces. So Jeroboam and all the people came to Rehoboam the third day, as the king had appointed, saying, "Come to me again the third day." God had already told Jeroboam that he would reign and rule over the 10 northern tribes. And the king answered the people roughly. In the Hebrew, this means hardly, as a tyrant would, and forsook the old men's counsel and that they gave him. Rehoboam's folly is in God's control. Prophecy is going to come to pass. Let me ask you, Rehoboam counseled and asked the advice of the old men that served under Solomon. He counseled the young men who were his friends. Who did he not counsel? He didn't ask God, "What should I do?" And that's something you always want to do, beloved, in life. This is something you can take home with you and use in your daily life. Don't forget to counsel your Heavenly Father. He's the best counsel available. We'll prove that and document it before this lesson is over. Verse 14, "And spake to them after the counsel of the young men." He took their advice, saying, "My father made your yoke heavy, and I will add to your yoke. My father also chastised you with whips, but I will chastise you with scorpions." Note that Rehoboam left out the part that my little finger is more powerful than my father's loins. "Wherefore the king hearkened," or listened, "not unto the people, for the cause was from the Lord, that he might perform his saying, which the Lord spake by Ahiah, the Shilonite, unto Jeroboam, the son of Nebat. So when all Israel saw that the king hearkened not unto them, the people answered the king, saying, "What portion or what allotment have we in David," or Judah? "Neither have we inheritance in the son of Jesse." Jesse was David's father. "To your tents, O Israel. Now see to thine own house, David." So Israel departed unto their tents. The stick of Ezekiel chapter 37 had been broken. Judah and the 10 northern tribes were split at that point in time. They remain split unto this day. But when the events of Ezekiel 36 and 37 come to pass, the two pieces of stick will be rejoined into one stick. Men may give you foolish counsel. Men may give you good counsel. There's one that you can always count on to give you good counsel. It's your Heavenly Father. Turn with me to Proverbs chapter 1, verse 1. As we continue our study on counsel. Proverbs, divine rules that of how you can receive God's blessings. The Proverbs, you can think of them as comparisons. The wisest of all, Solomon, wrote the book of Proverbs. And he says, on one hand, if you do things God's way, this will happen. If you choose not to do things God's way, that is going to happen. And that's the kind of way the Proverbs goes from beginning to end. Let's pick it up, chapter 1, verse 1. The Proverbs of Solomon, the son of David, king of Israel. God appeared to Solomon in a dream in 1 Kings chapter 3. And he asked Solomon, "Ask what you will of me, and I'll give it to you." Solomon asked for wisdom so that he could reign over such a great people as Israel. He had wisdom that was given by God. He had wisdom that was unmatched by any other man. I'll make one exception, Jesus Christ. Verse 2, "To know wisdom and instruction, to perceive the words of understanding." Can you receive instruction? Do you want to understand? To receive the instruction of wisdom, justice, and judgment, and equity. To give subtlety, this means discretion, to the simple. This word simple would be better translated seducible. To the young man, knowledge and discretion. And if you obtain that knowledge and that discretion, that means discernment, then you are no longer seducible. You won't be deceived by the Antichrist. A wise man will hear and will increase learning. And a man of understanding shall attain unto wise counsels. Young people, if you're going to decide you want to build houses, I encourage you to seek out the man or woman who builds the best house in the state, in the region, and ask them, can I come to work for you as an apprentice so that I can learn your trade? Because I want to be like you. Would you mentor me? Or if you want to be a nurse, seek out who's the best nurse in the state is. And you go to her or him and ask, where did you go to school? How did you learn to be such a good nurse? And then you model yourself after that person. That's what this is talking about. Whoever listens to a fool is a fool, is a reverse way of saying that. To understand a proverb in the interpretation, the words of the wise and their dark or deep sayings. Verse 7, the fear or reverence or the love, you could translate it, of the Lord is the beginning of knowledge. That's the first step, beloved. Loving God is the first step to becoming wise, to having knowledge. But fools despise wisdom and instruction. Those who don't believe in God, don't have time for God, they think God's word and his instructions are silly. Turn over to Proverbs chapter 19 with me. Proverbs 19. I like the Proverbs. They very few words and they pack a punch. In so few words. Proverbs chapter 19, let's pick it up with verse 14. House and riches are the inheritance of fathers, and a prudent wife is from the Lord. A prudent, you could think of as someone who's cautious, someone who uses common sense. A wife that is cautious and uses common sense is a gift from God. Slothfulness, that's laziness, casteth into a deep sleep, and an idle soul shall suffer hunger. If you don't work, you don't eat. That's very biblical. 2 Thessalonians chapter 3 states the same, that if you're able-bodied and you don't work, you shouldn't eat. He that keepeth the commandment of God, keepeth his own soul. But he that despiseth his ways shall die. Those who despise the ways of Heavenly Father, there is no eternal life for them. They're going into the lake of fire right along with Satan. The choice is yours. He that hath pity upon the poor lendeth unto the Lord. Those who are handicapped or in need, and you make life a little easier for them, it's like you're lending to the Lord. And let me ask you, if you lend to the Lord, do you think he'll repay? Yes, he will. And that which he hath given, will he, the Lord, pay him again. Chasten thy son while there is hope, and let not thy soul spare for his crying. Hebrews chapter 12, verses 6 and 7. As a father chastises his son that he loves, So does your heavenly Father chastise his children that he loves. That's the reason when he chastises us, we should kiss the paddle and say, thank you, Lord. I'm going to try and do a whole lot better from this point on. A man of great wrath shall suffer punishment. For if thou deliver him, if you deliver him out of the trouble he got into, yet thou must do it again. This in the Hebrew is, he'll add on to it even more. What you need to do, and you've seen people who are just mad at the world. I mean, they don't have a good day. You can say, have a nice day, and they don't even know what that means because they hate the world. It's not a good position to be in. What should you do for someone, a brother who hates everything? Sit down and talk to him. Say, you know what? You got a lot of trouble in your life, but you're bringing a lot of it on yourself. And I encourage you not to hate everything. I mean, there are some things that we should hate. We should hate Satan and what he does to our brothers and sisters. But we shouldn't hate all of our brothers and sisters as a man of wrath does. The reason we came here, verse 20. Hear counsel and receive instruction that thou mayest be wise in thy latter end, in your older years. There are many devices or thoughts or schemes in man's heart or man's mind. Some men give good advice, some men give bad advice. Nevertheless, the counsel of the Lord, that shall stand. Doesn't fail, doesn't falter. It stands and it is established forever. Your father will not give you poor counsel. He won't give you poor advice. Turn with me to Proverbs chapter 24, verse 1. We're in a spiritual war, beloved. And there are a group of counselors that will assure your safety, your security, and the victory. Proverbs chapter 24, verse 1. Be not thou envious against evil men, neither desire to be with them. You sure don't want to be with them in the end when they go into the lake of fire. Don't be jealous of those that you think get ahead, like drug pushers, always got nice clothes, always got lots of money, but they're going to get what's coming to them. So you don't want to be with them. Don't be jealous of them. For their heart studieth destruction, in contrast with those who study God's word. And their lips talk of mischief. Verse 3, through wisdom is an house builded. And you could think of a house as your family. And by understanding, it is established. And where do we find wisdom and understanding? In God's word, of course. Don't allow Satan to move into your home, into your family. Order him out in the name of Jesus Christ. He will move in if you let him, believe me. Verse 4, and by knowledge shall the chambers or the rooms of your home be filled with all precious and pleasant riches. And we're not necessarily talking about silver or gold. There's something much, much more important that be found in the rooms of your home. It's called love. It's called peace. It's called peace of mind. You know, knowing what tomorrow brings by studying God's word. Look around you in the world today, people. You have people who are lost. They haven't a clue why they're here on earth. They don't know why they're here on earth. A wise man is strong. Yea, a man of knowledge increaseth strength. The songs that we were listening to and singing before talked about having strength to stand against the enemies. Strength to stand against the foes. What does this verse tell us? Gives you strength? Knowledge. Knowledge increaseth strength. You want to be stronger? You want to stand against the foes? I'm talking about God's foes. Increase your knowledge. What are we talking about? Knowledge of God's word, of course. For by wise counsel thou shalt make thy war. Again, we're in a spiritual war, beloved. And in multitude of counselors there is safety. Who are our counselors? Well, you got Isaiah. You got Jeremiah. You got Daniel, Ezekiel, all the minor prophets. You got Paul in the New Testament. You got John in the New Testament. Listen to those counselors and you'll win. You'll have security and safety and you'll win the spiritual war. Verse 7, wisdom is too high for a fool. He openeth not his mouth in the gate. The gate is the place where the courts are. Fools usually can't make decisions or intelligent decisions. He that deviseth to do evil shall be called a mischievous person. The thought of foolishness is sin, and the scorner is an abomination to men. Verse 10, if thou faint in the day of adversity, thy strength is small. We have a day of adversity coming. It's when you're delivered up before the Antichrist. Is your strength going to fail? Or is your strength going to see you through? Remember what verse 5 taught us? Knowledge increaseth strength. So I encourage you, I implore you to increase your knowledge of God's word. It will help you stand against the enemies of God. Men can give you good counsel. Men can give you bad counsel. Never forget your Heavenly Father's counsel stands forever. Let's go to his throne. Yahweh, Heavenly Father, we thank you, Father, for your written word, your word that tells us how to be successful in life, Father, how to be the winners and the victorious in the spiritual war that's going on, Father. We've read the back of the book. We know that you are the winner, Father. We are on your side. You have a group here that wants to serve you, Father. Continue to increase our knowledge. And we know that that knowledge gives us strength, Father. Continue to reveal your will to us through your Holy Spirit, through your written word, Father. We ask these things in the name of Jesus Christ. Amen.
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0: Then sudden destruction cometh upon them as travail upon a woman with child, and that's the same as labor pangs. The labor pangs of a new age become closer and closer, just as labor pangs come closer and closer with a woman in travail who's about to give birth. In Mark chapter 13, verse 17, it states, Woe to them that are with child when Jesus returns. Why? And it's not talking about physically with child, carrying a child. It's talking about those who have been spiritually in bed with Satan. It goes on to say, and those who give suck. Now, and what Jesus is the bridegroom. And if the bridegroom returns expecting a virgin bride, and he's been gone some 2,000 years, and he finds the bride bouncing a 2-year-old on her knee or with a child in her womb, or giving suck to an infant, nursing, in other words, an infant, what has happened. Somebody's been unfaithful, and that's what it's talking about in Mark chapter 13. Don't be deceived by the Antichrist. Barbara in Oklahoma, how do you stop your mind from having bad thoughts, even bad thoughts about God? Well, you rebuke those thoughts in the name of Jesus Christ. When you're trouble-minded, pull out your Bible and fill your mind with God's Word. If you get involved in things of the world, it's awful easy to get sidetracked. It's awful easy to lose focus on what's right and what's wrong. So be spiritual. Put your spirit man in charge of your carnal, your flesh man, and you'll make better decisions. But don't forget, you have power over all of your enemies in the name of Jesus Christ. Luke chapter 10, verses 17 and 18. Kevin in Oklahoma, to be absent from the body is to be present with the Lord. Does that mean there's no rapture? There is no rapture, but that's not what that means. 2 Corinthians chapter 5, verses 7 and 8 is what Kevin is reading from. And what it means is that when we die, that the spirit returns to the Lord. To be absent from the flesh body is to be present with the Lord. 2 Corinthians 5, 7, and 8 is a second witness to Ecclesiastes chapter 12, verses 6 and 7, which states that when the silver cord parts, which is a Hebraism, a figure of speech, meaning when we die, the flesh returns to the earth, ashes to ashes, earth to earth, and the spirit returns to the Father from whence it came. Cheryl in Pennsylvania, what are the seven things that God hates? Where can I find this in the Bible? You're thinking of Proverbs chapter 6, verse 16, and the following verses. And it states there, these six things doth the Lord hate, yea, seven are an abomination. And I'm paraphrasing and summarizing, the six things he hates are pride, liars, murderers, those who plot or plan evil, those who run to mischief, and a false witness, one who lies and doesn't tell the truth concerning a court matter. The seventh, those who sow discord among the brethren. And that means that if you add someone who sows discord among the brethren, it becomes not only hatred from God, but an abomination to him. And what is sowing discord among the brethren? Well, we're the many-membered body, and we should edify one another, not tear each other down. And that's what someone who sows discord among the brethren is doing, is tearing down the many-membered body. David in Georgia, I'm writing to ask if I can has Pastor Arnold Murray ever met with E. Raymond Capp before Pastor Murray passed away? I'm guessing he did. I know you, Pastor Dennis, have met him because I saw the program you did about the books that you offer in the chapel library. Yes, Pastor Arnold Murray was acquainted very well with Mr. E. Raymond Capp. By the way, Mr. Capp also passed away in 2008 at the age of 93. For those of you who don't know, E. Raymond Capp was a noted biblical historian and a biblical archaeologist, and wrote many of the books that we offer here in the chapel, including The Traditions of Glastonbury. Dorothy in Michigan, My sister wanted to know where in the Bible she could find that one-third of God's children followed Satan in the first world age. I thought it was in Ezekiel, but I could not find it. Can you help me, please? Yes, I'd be happy to, Dorothy. You actually find that a third of God's children followed Satan at the Catabol, Satan's rebellion, in a parenthetical chapter, chapter 12 of the book of Revelation. It goes all the way back to the first earth age. And in Revelation chapter 12, verse 3, you'll find that the dragon, that's Satan, of course, a third part of God's children followed him at the rebellion. That's the reason for this, the second earth age. God didn't want to destroy a third of his children. Therefore, he gave them a chance to follow Satan or follow him in this, the second earth age. Timothy and Washington, in your opinion, if we don't make it to the good side of the Gulf, will there be several murders and rapists, all the real bad people there? I hope I make it to the good side, but I used to drink a lot and did stupid things. Might have been with a married woman or two. I have asked for forgiveness. Okay, Timothy, well, you know, you're not going to be held accountable for sins that you have repented of. Now, repentance, though, you can't just say, God, I'm sorry, I'll never do that again, and then turn around and go do the same thing tomorrow. That's not the way forgiveness works. That's not repentance. Repentance means a true change of heart. You realize that you messed up. You don't want to mess up anymore, and you ask God for forgiveness. Then the women that you might have run around with, or the drinking you might have done, or the stupid things you might have done, you don't need to even think about them anymore because they're gone. They're blotted out. That means like you took an eraser. You wrote something on the chalkboard. I used to drink a lot. I ran around with a couple of married women, and you take that eraser and you wipe it out. It's not there anymore. And that's the way God looks upon your sins that you have truly repented of. If you keep trying, I know you're going to make it to the good side of the Gulf. Andrea in Idaho, where in the Bible can I read about what happened to Noah's son Ham for laying with his father's wife? In Genesis chapter 9, verse 18 and the following verses, we learn there that Ham uncovered his father Noah's nakedness. And to understand what that means, you have to go to Leviticus chapter 18, verse 7, and especially Leviticus 20, verse 11, where we learn that to uncover your father's nakedness is to lie with his wife in sexual intercourse. So, excuse me, that's what Ham did. Many falsely teach, though, that that was the beginning of the black race, which is an insult to my black brothers and sisters in Christ. And what they had was an incestuous relationship. Ham lay with his mother. That does not change the color of the child's skin. And some people say, well, God cursed Canaan for that, or Ham for that. God didn't curse anybody over that. Noah cursed Canaan and sent him away. Why? He didn't want a reminder of what his son Ham had defiled his bed. AJ in Michigan, did God have chariots? If so, where in the are the chariots now? Well, they're still in existence. And yes, God had chariots, chariots of fire, they're called. 2 Kings chapter 6, verse 15, Elisha and his armor bearer were in a town, I believe it was called Dothan, if my memory serves me correctly. And they got up in the morning and looked out, and lo and behold, there were 180,000 of the enemy had surrounded them. Elisha girded himself up and said, grab your sword, let's go, we got them right where we want them. And Elisha's servant said, hey, there's 180,000 of them, and there's two of us. And Elisha prayed that his servant's eyes would be opened where he could see the chariots of fire. God's army were surrounding the mountain. God gave Elisha his wish, and his servant saw the chariots of God. Elisha soon after prayed that God would strike the 180,000 blind. God did. Diana in Iowa, thank you for your kind comments. Question, why did Pastor Arnold say we would be males after the second advent, and you said the other day we would be females? Doesn't the Bible say in Job, sons of God? Just wondering. We know we will be with Father and all His, so that is all that matters. You got that right. I think what you heard me say was that spiritually, when Christ returns, those who are overcomers will be the bride of Christ. Bride is feminine, therefore we will be female. All bodies will be identical. There will not be male and female, as Jesus taught concerning the woman who was married to seven men and none of them raised up children to her. And he told the Sadducees and Pharisees, you do err and don't understand the power of God. Because in heaven, in the resurrection after we die, in other words, or when we leave these flesh bodies, they don't give and take in marriage as you do here in the flesh. I'm out of time. I want you all to know that I love you a great deal. Why? Because you enjoy studying God's Word in depth. You know, it makes your Father's day when you seek Him. Hang on to that from today's lesson. Seek Him and He will be found of you. Seek Him by studying His Word and the letter He wrote to you. We are brought to you by your tithes and offerings. If we've helped you, help us keep coming to you and to reach out to others who are lost in this world of darkness. One thing most important, though, beloved, it's this. You stay in His Word every day. Every day, and Father's Word is a good day, even with trouble. You know why? Jesus is the living Word.
2: 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Once again, that's Shepherd's Chapel, P.O. 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We invite you to join us for the next in-depth Bible study each weekday at the same time. Thank you for watching today's program, and God bless you.

Genesis 1:46, the first six chapters in God's Word. The world that was. Did you realize there was a world age before this one? Same old world, different age. The creation itself. When were the races created? You see, all the races were created separately, and you'll find that documented in these particular CDs. How and what was the sin in the garden? It will be discussed in this series also. This is a must for the serious Bible scholar, for if you do not understand how it was in the beginning, you certainly will never understand the end. I think you will find this series very rewarding and certainly will answer questions that no doubt you have always wondered about. Genesis 1:46. Hey, I know you're going to enjoy this series.

0: Welcome to the Shepherd's Chapel Network Family Bible Study Hour with Pastor Dennis Murray. Wisdom is understanding God's Word. Pastor Murray's unique teaching approach brings God's Word alive with meaning as he takes you on a chapter-by-chapter, verse-by-verse study of God's letter to you, the Bible. And now, here is Pastor Dennis Murray.
1: Good day to you. God bless you. Welcome to Shepherd's Chapel. Welcome to this family Bible study hour. Ready to get back into our Father's Word here at the chapel. We invite you to get your Bible and join us. We're getting ready to have an old-fashioned Bible study here at the chapel. We're going to pick it up today, Numbers chapter 25, verse 9. And we saw Balak, the king of Moab, fearful of the people of Israel and fearful that they were going to destroy him and his nation like they destroyed the Amorites, which were a Canaanitish people. And Balak hired Balaam to come and curse the nation of Israel. And after three attempts, ever moving closer and closer to where Israel was encamped, I think they gave up on plan A. Balaam told Balak on more than one occasion, "I can't speak what the word I of my own accord. I can only speak what the word of the Lord." Well, they gave up on plan A, which was for Balaam to curse the nation of Israel. Plan B was to have the Midianites and the Moabites seduce Israel into idolatry, and then someone who is fully capable of cursing Israel, the Lord would curse them. And that's what we saw happening at the beginning of chapter 25. The people of Israel started worshiping Baal and made God very angry. And he instructed Moses to gather the judges and to kill all of those who were caught worshiping Baal and to impale them on a pole. And about that time, Phinehas, the son of Eleazar, who's the high priest at this point in time, witnessed an Israelite going into his tent with a Midianitish woman, and they were going in to have fornication. And Phinehas grabbed a javelin, a spear, if you will, and took it into the tent and ran him through into the ground in the very act. Once again, a priest interceding, appeasing the wrath of God, and the plague stopped. And that's where we left off. Let's ask that word of wisdom in Yeshua's precious name. Father, we ask you to open eyes, open ears this day. Let's go with Numbers chapter 25, verse 9. "And those that died in the plague were 24,000. And in 1 Corinthians chapter 10, verse 8, Paul states that 23,000 died. I think the difference is the 24,000 here and Paul's writing of 23,000 is that there were some who were slain by the judges of Israel and impaled on a pole. I think approximately 1,000. The message to the people: don't commit fornication. Verse 10. "And the Lord spake unto Moses, saying," and there's a covenant going to be made between the Lord and Phinehas, who is the son of Eleazar, the high priest, the grandson of Aaron. Verse 11. "Phinehas, the son of Eleazar, the son of Aaron," and there is no word in the Hebrew language for grandson or grandfather, better said, "the grandson of Aaron, the priest, hath turned my wrath," God speaking, "away from the children of Israel." What the priest should do, be a mediator between God and the people. "While he was zealous for my sake," in the Hebrew, this is "with my zeal," the Lord speaking, "that I consume not the children of Israel in my jealousy." Exodus chapter 34, verse 4.

14, we learn that God states, "Thou shalt worship no other god before the Lord, whose name is Jealous, with a capital J. He is a jealous God." He doesn't like it when his children, and you are one of his children, whether you act like it or not, but when his children go whoring after other gods, small g, it makes him very angry. Verse 12, "Wherefore say, Behold, I give unto him my covenant of peace," and to grant what was promised in the covenant that follows is what this is about. Verse 13, "And he shall have it," the covenant, in other words, between God and his seed after him, to remain in his seed line, the children of Phinehas, "even the covenant of an everlasting priesthood, because he was zealous for his God and made an atonement for the children of Israel." Now, this covenant was only briefly interrupted. 1 Samuel chapter 1 and 2, at the time Samuel was born and very young in and around the temple, there was a high priest by the name of Eli. And Eli had Eli was of the tribe of, or the family of, the Levites that were descended from Ithamar, not from Eleazar, which was the covenant was made with Phinehas, is my point. That didn't last very long, because they were the sons of Eli, Hophni and Phinehas, were crooked priests. They were making it to where when someone made an offering to the Lord, what was the Lord's, and the fat is something that belongs to God, they would send their servants around and say, "Well, the priest would have meat today, and cut it a little extra thick with the fat still on it," because that's the way the priest liked their steaks. And then the offerings that the people were to partake of themselves in a sacrificial meal, which is a communion with God, they were ripping the people off. That's the peace offerings. Was a portion of it was the offerers to eat with his or her family and friends, if they chose, whoever they invited to partake of it. And they would send a young man around with a flesh hook and sink it into the seething or the boiling meat and take out what was belonging to the offerer for their own use. It got to the point where it was so bad they were lying carnally with the women who came to serve in and around the temple. That didn't last very long. It made it to where the offerings became an abomination to the offerers and to God himself. So Eli's two sons, Hophni and Phinehas, were killed. The Ark of the Covenant was stolen by the Philistines, and Eli, when he heard of that, fell off of his stool backwards and broke his neck. Then the priest line was back under Phinehas, or Eleazar's seed line. Verse 14, "Now the name of the Israelite that was slain, even that was slain with the Midianitish woman caught in the very act, was Zimri, the son of Salu, a prince of a chief house among the Simeonites." Now, a prince of the people, a leader of one of the tribes, is supposed to set a good example for the people, not a bad example for the people. We're going to see that the Simeonites, of who Zimri was a member of, probably made up quite a considerable percentage of those 24,000 who died in the plague. If their leader was doing it, so those who were see him and follow him were doing it as well. Verse 15, sharpen up for me. "And the name of the Midianitish woman that was slain was Cozbi, the daughter of Zur. He was head over a people and of a chief house in Medan." Now, Cozbi

0: is what that means, to those of us who will live in the end times. That's this generation. What's the warning from these people? In this case, Cosby is false. Zur is rock. Beware of the false rock. Beware of false gods. You know, our God is jealous, and those who Jesus finds in bed spiritually with Satan, the false rock of Deuteronomy chapter 32, the Song of Moses, our rock is not their rock. So beware of the false rock. God's name is jealous. Don't go whoring after other gods is the lesson. Verse 16, and the Lord spake unto Moses, saying, now, we learned that Balaam was not very high on God's list. And we learn in Revelation chapter 2, verse 14, Christ speaking to the church of Pergamos. And he said, I have a few things against thee. Your doctrine is the same as of Balaam, who became a stumbling block to Balak. And that is the way God looked on what Balaam had done. We're kind of finishing up here the history of Balaam and Balak until we get to chapter 31. But God is not going to let it go what Balaam did to cause Israel to fall into idolatry. And he's going to hold him accountable when we get to chapter 31, verse 8. He's called to account for seducing Israel into idolatry and apostasy. Verse 17, the instructions of the Lord, vex the Midianites and smite them. This means to fight them and completely wipe them out. Why? Because of plan B, to seduce Balaam, Balaam's plan to seduce Israel into worshiping the gods of the Midianites and the Moabites. Verse 18, for they vex or they afflict you with their wiles, with their deceit, wherewith they have beguiled you in the matter of Peor, and in the matter of Cosby, the daughter of a prince of Midian, their sister, which was slain in the day of the plague for Peor's sake. And this, their sister, meaning she was, she was a member of their tribe. Now, consider this generation that is currently living. We're some 38 years after the first numbering, and for easy figuring, let's say 40 years is the length of time that Israel was to wander in the wilderness. And you see, those who were 20 years old and upward at the time of the first numbering in chapter 1 of Numbers have passed away. There are a few remaining. There would be Caleb and Joshua, who were the only ones over that age at the time who would remain alive and enter the promised land. So, but you have a generation here, a new generation, that were 19 and under at the time of the first numbering. So God preparing them to move into the promised land. What we're going to see in chapter 26 is, and you saw God's instructions in those last verses to wipe out the Midianites and to smite Moab, which was a prophecy back in chapter 24. And to do that, you need an army, and it's time to muster the troops. Now, this is going to be a little bit slow in that we're going to be talking about each of the tribes of Israel again and what their numbering, their count was at this time. But this was a very important count to the people of Israel. Why? Because the allotment of land was going to be determined by how many people each tribe had. The more people you have, the more land, percentage of the land of Canaan, your tribe received. And, you know, God set up the allotment of land based on this tribe will have this land, this tribe will have that land, And he also set up a method whereby that would never change, in that every 50th year was known as a Jubilee year. And all possessions of land went back. I don't care if you sold your land, or you actually couldn't sell your inheritance, but you could lease the produce. In other words, if someone didn't want to farm the land, they could charge someone for the use of the land, and then they would plant the crops, tend the crops, harvest the crops, and reap the benefit. But at the year of Jubilee, all of those type of contracts were null and void, and everything went back to the way it was when God made these decisions concerning the allotment of land. Let's go with chapter 26, verse 1. And it came to pass after the plague that the Lord spake unto Moses and unto Eleazar, the son of Aaron, the priest, saying, Eleazar, of course, the high priest now. We saw the death of Aaron recorded back in chapter 20, verse 2. Take the sum of all the congregation of the children of Israel, from 20 years old and upward, those who are capable of fighting, in other words, old enough to go to war, throughout their father's house, all that are able to go to war in Israel. In this generation, the older generation by this time, for the most part, had died out, and this is a totally different numbering than what we saw in chapter 1. The only two who were numbered of the 603,550 fighting men in chapter 1 of the book of Numbers, the only two who would enter the promised land, as I said earlier, Caleb and Joshua. Why were they allowed to? Because when they sent the 12 spies into the land of Canaan to check it out, the other 10 made up a false report, a slanderous report. You remember they said, well, we can't go in there and defeat those people. They're giants there, and we're like grasshoppers in their sight. Caleb and Joshua, the only two who said, God said, that's our land. Let's go get it. Verse 3. And Moses and Eleazar, the priests, spake with them, the heads of the tribes, in other words, in the plains of Moab by Jordan near Jericho, saying, now we're getting very close to the promised land. Jericho in Joshua chapter 6, that was the first city after Israel crossed the Jordan that the Lord demolished for them. You remember, they blew the trumpets and they marched around Jericho, and the walls came tumbling down. Verse 4, take the sum of the people, or the count of the people, from 20 years old and upward, as the Lord commanded Moses and the children of Israel, which went forth out of the land of Egypt. Verse 5, the oldest son of Jacob, the firstborn Reuben, the eldest son of Israel, or Jacob, the children of Reuben, Hanok. Hanok, the same is the word, the name Enoch in the book of Genesis. Now, I'm not saying this is the same person, but he has the same name in the Hebrew language, Enoch. And of whom cometh the family of the Hanokites, of Pelu. Pelu means distinguished, the family of the Peluites. And we notice first difference here from the numbering in chapter 1. In chapter 1, the tribes were not divided into the major families as we see they are here. Of Hezron, which means courtyard, the family of the Hezronites. Of Carmi, which means gardener, the family of the Carmites. And I would imagine after 40 years of wandering in the wilderness, that the people would be looking forward to having a homeland where they could have a courtyard and perhaps a garden. Verse 7, these are the families of the Reubenites, And they that were numbered of them were 43,730 here. Reuben numbered 46,500 in the first numbering confound in the book of Numbers. So diminished slightly. We're going to see some, such as Simeon, were diminished greatly. But you see, the children are a blessing from God. I hope you consider your children, if you are blessed with them, to be a blessing to you. That's the way God looks at it. There's a book in the, a chapter, I should say, in the book of Leviticus that if you think God doesn't bless and curse, you need to read Leviticus chapter 26. For in verse 9, God states there that if you do things my way, I will multiply your children. You know, children are a blessing from God. But then he follows in verse 22 that if you walk contrary to me, I will walk contrary to you, the Lord speaking. And he said, if you walk contrary to me, don't do things my way, I'll send wild beasts among you who will rob you of your children. Verse 8, and the sons of Pelu, Eliab, and these families mentioned by division, and the allotment of land would be by these major families is the reason we see the major families mentioned by name where we didn't see them in chapter 1. And the sons of Eliab, Nemuel, and Dathan, and Abiram. This is that Dathan and Abiram, if these names seem familiar to you, this is why, which were famous or well known, and not for a good reason, in the congregation, who strove against Moses and against Aaron in the company of Korah when they strove against the Lord by questioning the authority of Moses and Aaron. You remember they said, you take too much upon you. The people of Israel are holy, and you have put yourself in a position that you lord, or you're the prince or the king over the people of Israel. You appointed yourself to be the king over Israel. But that's the problem with Korah's thinking, was that it wasn't Moses and Aaron who appointed themselves. God appointed them to lead the nation of Israel and the priesthood respectively. Verse 10. And the earth opened her mouth and swallowed them up together with Korah when that company died, what time the fire of the Lord devoured 250 men, and they became a sign. These are the 250 who dared to offer incense in their censers before the Lord, and that fire completely consumed the 250, and it was so hot it melted their censers. You may recall Eleazar, the son of Aaron, was instructed to gather the censers that were melted because they were holy, and they beat them into plates and attached them to the sides of the altar of burnt offering as a sign to those of future generations. Verse 11. Notwithstanding, the children of Korah died not. Now, in chapter 16, verses 26 and 27, Moses, at God's instruction, told the people to move back away from Korah and the Reubenites. And it's obvious by this phrase that some of the sons of Korah followed God's instructions and separated themselves. And it's easy to document that in the book of Psalms, you have some of the more well-known and respected Levitical musicians. They're called singers in the book of Psalms, but musicians covers it probably better, were the sons of Korah. Verse 12, the sons of Simeon, You remember, this is the one that Zimri was a prince of, the one who was messing around with the Midianitish woman. The sons of Simeon, after their families, of Nemuel. Nemuel means day of God. The family of Nemuelites, of Jamin, which means right hand. The family of the Jaminites, and Yakin. Yakin means he will establish. You remember when Solomon's temple was built, 1 Kings chapter 7, verse 21, the right pillar was named Yakin, which means he will establish. The left pillar was named Boaz, in it is strength. The family of the Yakinites, verse 13, and Zerah means rising of light, the family of the Zarhites, of Sheul, which means asked, the family of the Shaulites. Verse 14, these are the families of the Simeonites, 22,200. 22,200, their count in the first numbering, in chapter 1, verse 23, was 59,300. So greatly diminished. And again, I think the reason was because of the sin of the Simeonites at the time, that they were seduced by Balaam and Balak to worship the gods of the Midianites and the Moabites. Verse 15, the children of Gad, after their families, of Zephon, which means watch or called, the family of the Zephonites, of Haggi, which means festive, the family of the Haggites, and Shuni, the family of the Shunites. Shuni means rest or quiet. Smith's Dictionary translates it fortunate. Verse 16, of Ozni, the family of the Oznites, and of Eri, the family of the Erites. Eri, again, meaning watchful, and Ozni means having quick ears. Verse 17, of Arod, which means fugitive, if you translate, the family of the Arodites, and Ariali, means heroic, the family of the Arielites. Verse 18, these are the families of the children of Gad according to those that were numbered of them, 40,500. They numbered 45,650 in chapter 1, verse 25. Slight decrease, but really insignificant, only 150 persons less. Verse 19, the sons of Judah were Ur and Onan. Ur means watchful, again, a form of Uri we had earlier, and Onan, which means strong. And Ur and Onan died in the land of Canaan. Now, what had happened there was Judah, the patriarch of the tribe of Judah, took a Canaanitish wife, and these were, actually there were three sons of the Canaanitish woman that Judah had, Onan, and then one that was much younger. What happened there was, you see, God was protecting Judah, was the seed line through which Messiah was to come, and God always protected that seed line. He could not have descendants of a Canaanitish woman in the seed line through which Christ would come. And what happened there was God killed Ur and Onan. Tamar, who was the daughter-in-law of Judah, Judah gave the younger son to her, but he was too young for her at the time. So they sent Tamar back to her land to wait for them to call when the third son was old enough. The call never came. God protecting that seed line. Verse 20, and the sons of Judah after their families were of Shelah. Shelah means request. The family of the Shelonites and Pharez. Pharez means to break or breach. That would be the seed line through which Christ would come. Judah through Pharez and then down through the umbilical cord through David unto Mary, the mother of Jesus. The family of the Pharezites and Zerah, the family of the Zarhites. And Pharez and Zerah were twins who were eventually born to Tamar, the daughter-in-law of Judah. And the sons of Pharez were Hezron. Hezron means courtyard again. The family of the Hezronites of Hamul, the family of the Hamulites. So the Strong's Concordance translates Hamul as pitied, Smith's Bible Dictionary, surrounded by a wall. Verse 22. These are the families of Judah according to those that were numbered of them, 316,500, 76,500 fighting men, 20 years and old of Judah. The account back in chapter 1, verse 27, was 74,600. By far the largest tribe at the first numbering, and also remained the largest tribe at the second numbering. Judah, as the blessings of Jacob would be in Genesis chapter 49, Judah would always be a champion of their brethren. Well, we'll come back, and I know this is a little bit slow, but keep in mind how important this numbering was to the people of Israel at this time, because the divisions of the promised land were based on how many people were in each tribe. The more people, the more land. So we'll come back and finish this numbering and see what else this book of Numbers has in store for us in our next lecture. We've got a short message. We'll ask you to listen a moment, won't you please?
1: Genesis 1:46, the first six chapters in God's Word. The world that was. Did you realize there was a world age before this one? Same old world, different age. The creation itself. When were the races created? You see, all the races were created separately, and you'll find that documented in these particular CDs. How and what was the sin in the garden? It will be discussed in this series also. This is a must for the serious Bible scholar, for if you do not understand how it was in the beginning, you certainly will never understand the end. I think you will find this series very rewarding and certainly will answer questions that no doubt you have always wondered about. Genesis 1:46. Hey, I know you're going to enjoy this series.
0: Welcome back to the Shepherd's Chapel Family Bible Study Hour. We're glad you could join back with us. Let's have the 800 number, please. 800-643-4645. That number good throughout Puerto Rico, the United States, and Canada. If you have a biblical question that you'd like to ask to possibly be answered on the air, feel free to call that number and leave your question. Please don't ask questions about a specific individual, denomination, or organization by name. We try to teach God's Word in a positive manner. Throwing out negative about others by name serves no purpose. We simply won't do it. If you're listening by shortwave radio or studying via the Internet somewhere around the world that's unable to use that 800 number, your announcer at the end of the hour will give you our mailing address. Quite all right to mail your questions in as well. And please keep your questions of a biblical nature. That's what we're all about here at the chapel, the Bible. And you got a prayer request, we can do away with the telephone number. You don't need a mailing address. Your Heavenly Father is there for you 24/7. I encourage you to make time each day to talk to your Father And he is your father. You are his child. And, you know, he loves you. He may or may not love what you're doing, but contrary to common teaching of the church today, he's not a God that sits up there looking somebody to zap because they step out of line or mess up. He is a God of love. He does love you. We do have these prayer requests, Father. We come united as one in the name of your Son, Jesus Christ. We ask you to look upon these, Father. You know their needs, financial difficulties, problem marriages, Father. You know, if it is your will, a special blessing on each of these. And we lift up our military troops who are in harm's way around the world, Father. We ask you to watch over, guide, direct, touch, heal in Yeshua Jesus' precious name. Amen and thank you, Father. Let's get to some questions and see what's on the mind of folks. Chris in California has our first question today. Do the two witnesses bring the last plague? Revelation chapter 11, verse 6. Now, while the two witnesses will certainly have the power to smite the earth with all plagues, as it states there in Revelation chapter 11, verse 6, I don't believe that those plagues will be the last plagues. The last plagues will occur in Revelation chapter 16, verse 2. They're called the vials of God there, and they are the vials of his wrath. In verse 2 of chapter 16, the first vial poured out is a grievous sore on all those with the mark of the beast. Catherine, I'm not sure which, you know, on Florida. After a divorce, the Bible says you're not to get remarried unless you cannot withhold from your desires. I've been seeing a man for 5 years. I've known him for 12 years. We want to get married, but I don't want to put this before God. I need some help with this. Well, make a note of John chapter 8, verse 1. And you had some Sadducees and Pharisees who caught a woman in the very act of adultery. They brought her. I don't know why they didn't bring the man if they were caught in the very act. But they said to Jesus, you know, the law of Moses says that this adulteress should be stoned to death. What do you say? And Jesus bent down and he wrote in the dirt. And it's not written what he wrote in the dirt. But one by one, the accusers got up and left. And when Jesus rose, he said, "Woman, where are thy accusers?" And she goes, "I don't know." And she said, "Well, they don't accuse you, neither do I. Go forth and sin no more." Jesus has the power. The point of me saying all that is, he has the power to forgive. And so if you have a divorce, don't misunderstand me, is a terrible, terrible thing. It hurts people. It hurts children. It hurts financial welfare often. It's a terrible, terrible thing. But if you repent of everything that you had to do with causing the divorce and you obtain forgiveness, then I believe God forgives and you can go forth, remarry and be happy. Divorce does not make Christians second-class Christians. Some people try to make members of their church second-class Christians if they're divorced by saying you can't be a deacon, you can't be a bishop, you can't be a Sunday school teacher. You guys take the seats over in the back over here. Aaron in Pennsylvania, who are the 12 tribes of Israel and where are they today? Are they the people that come over on slave ships? I'd like to know. Well, the nation of Israel split after the reign of Solomon. Solomon's son Rehoboam received only 2 of the 12 tribes. Jeroboam received 10 of the tribes. And things rocked along, well, I started to say well, fairly well, depending on who was king. But the 10 tribes went into captivity to the Assyrians 200 years before Judah and Benjamin went into captivity to the Babylonians. After they were freed from the captivity to the Assyrian, they went north over the Caucasus Mountains, becoming known as the Caucasian peoples of the world, migrated into Europe, and then later migrated into North America. That is where Israel is today. If you think Israel is only the geographical area of the nation in the Middle East at this time, you're mistaken. The people are Israel, not a geographic area. Timothy in Kentucky, please tell me if Pastor Murray has a Masera for sale at the chapel. And no, we don't offer the Masera. Number one, if you don't speak Hebrew fluently, the Masera is of no use to you, other than possibly you could find it interesting looking at the structure of it. But, you know, they're number one. Number two, they're hard to find and they're very expensive. And again, unless you speak Hebrew fluently, what use is it to you? We do offer a Green's Interlinear Bible, which is taken from some of the best manuscripts, oldest manuscripts, and as a translation by Dr. J. Green. Immediately, and you also have the Hebrew, which is written from right to left, backwards to what we write English, which is left to right. But under the Hebrew, in the three first volumes, which cover the Old Testament, you have the English, and the English is keyed to the Strong's Concordance, which is a benefit. You know, and it's a four-volume set, and if you are interested in the Masera, that might be something that you would be interested in. I recommend that people first obtain a copy of a companion Bible and a Strong's Concordance, because if you have a companion Bible and a Strong's Concordance, you really have all you need to do in-depth study with the chapel. I'll mention one other reference work that you might consider before the Green's Interlinear Bible, and that's a Smith's Bible Dictionary. That, in my opinion, pound for pound, is the best value that we offer in our library, because it's only $15 and it contains a wealth of information. In preparing for my teaching on the air, I use the Smith's Bible Dictionary a lot more than I use the Green's Interlinear, so take that for what it's worth. Barbara in Pennsylvania, third request. Well, it's your lucky day. Question, in the 5 months when Satan is here and we can't buy or sell, we barter with neighbors for things, food, and they are devil worshipers. Isn't that worshiping Satan in an indirect way if I barter with those neighbors? No, I don't see it that way at all. The key is, Barbara, don't worship the Antichrist. And to obtain his funny money, the one world currency, you're going to have to worship the Antichrist. We're not going to worship the Antichrist. Therefore, we're not going to have, excuse me, any of their funny money. So the trees are blooming in Arkansas and the allergy season is upon us. So bear with me and we'll make it through this. But I do not see bartering with someone who has obtained some of the funny money by worshiping Antichrist the same as worshiping the Antichrist. Jennifer in New Hampshire, thank you for your kind comments. I understand that all prophecy regarding Christ is given in days, while prophecy regarding Satan is given in months or moons. Revelation 22, verse 2, when describing the tree of life, states it yields its fruit every month. Is this because Satan is no more at that time, so all is reclaimed by our Father? Please explain. And that's a good point that you make there, and I think you explained it well, that Satan is already in the lake of fire at that time, so it won't matter whether you're talking about days or months or what. And you know, and I think it's verse, you mentioned chapter 22, verse 2, I think it's verse 4 or 5 there in Revelation, it states that there will no more be need of a candle. There will be no more darkness, in other words, because why? Because our Heavenly Father is the light. So there will be no more day or night or moons or months at that time, which would be another possible explanation for the fact that the fruit of the tree of life is monthly. Michael in Florida, I was wondering about blasphemy. I know what that is, but when people say God all the time, is that the same as blaspheming the Holy Spirit? No. And you know, the use of the name God is not blaspheming our Heavenly Father. We say the word God as we're teaching His word quite often. That's certainly not blaspheming our Father. You know, in the old times, you had a group who were responsible for translating the Word of God. And I think there's 134 places in the Old Testament that, in an effort to protect our Heavenly Father, they changed the name that He's called by, trying to protect Him. I don't see the point, you know, to know God's name and use it when you're praying to Him. I would think He would be pleasing to Him. Blasphemy of the Holy Spirit, you can read about in what, Luke chapter 12, verses 10 through 13. That's for one of God's election when they're called up before the synagogue of Satan to refuse the Holy Spirit to speak through them. That is the unforgivable sin. I don't believe it will be possible for any of God's elect to commit it. Greg in Arkansas, one time at the very end of your show, you got a letter asking you if our Lord Jesus was made lesser than the angels in heaven. You ran out of time, but you said, yes, Christ being from the Godhead, this means that Christ is God also. You're right, Emmanuel, God with us. So please explain, how can Christ be lesser than the angels? I love you so much. I know you have the right answer. Well, I hope I have the right answer for you, Greg. I think I do. And that is, while Jesus was in the flesh, He was lesser than the angels. You see, God expected each of us to come through the flesh, be born of woman one time. And He was willing to do so Himself as the Son of Man. As it states in Hebrews chapter 2, verse 9, Jesus was made lower than the angels for the suffering of death. And that is your answer. While He was in the flesh, He was lower than the angels. He's certainly not lower than the angels at this point in time. Why? Because He's at the right hand of God. Katie from Alabama, thank you for your kind comments. Would you please explain 1 Kings 13th chapter? I would like to understand why the prophet that came out of Judah, when he was deceived by another prophet, why was that prophet had to die, killed by a lion, because he thought it right to go back and did eat bread and drink water? In chapter 21, said he had disobeyed the mouth of God. And that's the lesson. If what someone says is not what God instructed you to do, do what God instructed you to do, not what some man said. And that was his sin. He disobeyed God. Antichrist is coming soon. And you know what his MO is? He lies a lot. It's going to be like a flood of lies, according to God's word. Revelation chapter 12 will document that. But he lies a lot. And you want to be ready for those lies, and you want to do what God says, not what the Antichrist says. Dale in Illinois, I enjoy your lessons and have listened to them for some time. I was listening, and you mentioned a time I was thrown off base about Acts chapter 3, verse 25, when Pastor Arnold Murray brought up the creation of other women on the sixth day and the creation of Eve on the eighth day. Can you tell me more about where he got this explanation? Well, if you're familiar with the creation of Genesis, you know that in chapter 1, verse 26 and the following verses, that God said there, let us make man in our image. There were people created at that time. Genesis chapter 2, the first few verses, and then came the seventh day, the Sabbath, and God rested. Then God created the man Eth-Ha-Adam, I speak in the Hebrew language, which with the article the man Adam, and then he created Eve from one of his ribs. Now, it's biologically impossible for all races of people to come from a man and a woman who are of the same race. That's biologically impossible. And, you know, we're often accused here at the chapel of being racist because we teach the truth about the creation. But truth is truth. And we'll teach God's word as it reads, and especially in the manuscripts, and let the chips fall where they fall. Marie in Texas, do we know what starts the ruckus in heaven prior to Satan getting kicked out? Thank you again. I now have a 24-hour station, and we're glad you have access to the chapel 24/7. Revelation chapter 12, verse 7 is what Marie is talking about, and all we know is what it tells us there, that there was war in heaven, and Michael and his angels fought against the dragon and his angels. Michael and his angels prevail and boot Satan out onto earth, and it's woe unto you on earth at that point in time. Kim from Pennsylvania, I have been studying your teachings for 11 years now and have tried planting seeds in the past. One that I planted nearly 10 years ago has finally started to take. As of now, every other Wednesday night at Bible study, it is being taught the way I tried teaching them 10 years ago. They know there is no rapture, Satan is coming first, and all the things you taught me. My question is, why did it take so long for the seed to start growing? Well, everything is on God's schedule. He has a purpose, and we should always pray for his will to be done. And it was his will that person's eyes not be opened up and their ears opened up for 10 years. And I certainly am not going to question why that would be. And that's kind of what you're doing. So be careful not to question God. Trust in him. Have every confidence in him to do what is right. He always does what is right. Terry in California, are you teaching that only the 100, are you teaching to the elect, the 144,000 only? The answer to that is no. This program goes into millions of homes around the world, and we teach Jesus Christ. We teach people to repent of their sins. We are careful to point out that there are some who have free will Christians. There are some who are his elect. They do not have free will. And there's a difference, but we teach that difference. Where does the body of Christ, the church, fit into the non-rapture teaching? The church will be right here on earth when Antichrist is here. That's the danger of so many being deceived. And people are being set up from the pulpits that should be teaching God's word to be deceived. Where does the church go, and how do we come back as the army of saints? The church doesn't go anywhere, those who are alive in the flesh. The saints who return with Jesus in Revelation 19 are our families, ancestors who have already passed on. I'm way out of time. I want you to know that I love you a great deal because you enjoy studying God's word in depth. And you know what? It makes his day when he looks down and he sees you studying the letter he wrote to you, the Bible. We are brought to you by your tithes and offerings. If we've helped you, help us keep coming to you and to reach out to others who are lost in this world of darkness. Most important this, you stay in his word every day. Every day in your Father's word is a good day, even with trouble. You know why? It's because Jesus is the living word.
1: 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We hope you have enjoyed studying God's word here on the Shepherd's Chapel Family Bible Study Hour with Pastor Dennis Murray. 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We invite you to join us for the next in-depth Bible study each weekday at the same time. Thank you for watching today's program, and God bless you.

The book of Deuteronomy. The law was given as our schoolmaster. Have you been to school on God's Word? Certainly one way to go there is to study the book of Deuteronomy. Probably the most exciting thing that Deuteronomy has to offer for you is that great song of Moses, that those that overcome the false Messiah in the end generation will be singing. The law itself being the schoolmaster that keeps us out of trouble in these flesh bodies. Again, an education in taming that part of you that oftentimes needs taming through the old schoolmaster, that great book, Deuteronomy, the law, and its set ways of keeping you from harm's way even in this generation. You're going to enjoy it.

To be able. You know, I want you to all think for a moment on Luke chapter 10. You don't have to turn there, just make a note. Luke chapter 10, beginning about verse 18, Jesus said, I beheld Satan fall from heaven as a star. Which means he didn't say maybe Satan's going to be kicked out. Perhaps he's going to be kicked out. He said, I saw it. And in the future, he could see that. And then immediately following that, in about verse 19, he said, I give you power over serpents. That's Satan even. That's his children.